0: attempting a coup after he lost the 2022 election. The runoff election is on October 25th. European diplomats say they are staying put in Kyiv. That's despite the Russian government saying over the weekend that people who stay are putting themselves in danger as its attacks on the city intensify. Terry Schultz reports.
1: The European Union's ambassador to Ukraine, Katerina Matsonova, says all 25 EU countries with ambassadors in Kyiv are planning to maintain their presence despite the threat. Matsonova said the EU's own representatives are also staying. In coordinated messages, many EU ambassadors issued personal statements on social media as well, saying they, quote, take note with concern of the Russian foreign ministry's threat against diplomats and foreign citizens in Ukraine, and reminding Russia it is bound by international conventions and laws not to attack civilians. We stay in Kyiv is the final sentence in the replicated texts. Last year, the EU delegation building in Kyiv, along with a residential block where many staff live, were severely damaged by a Russian missile strike. For NPR News, I'm Terry Schultz in Brussels.
0: Italian Premier Giorgia Meloni has applied to trademark her voice in a bid to bolster protections against AI-generated deepfakes. The application includes a short audio recording.
2: Io sono Giorgia Meloni.
0: That's I am Giorgia Meloni. Meloni has repeatedly warned about the dangers of deepfakes. This is NPR News from Washington.
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0: This is All Things Considered from NPR News. I'm Elsa Chang in Culver City, California.
1: And I'm Sasha Pfeiffer in Washington. It is opening day at the Supreme Court. That means we have our legal affairs correspondent, Nina Totenberg, with us here in our Washington studio to lay out what we know about the new term. Hi, Nina.
2: Hi there.
1: Before we get into cases, let's talk about the conversation happening over the weekend about conservative Justice Samuel Alito potentially retiring. What can you tell us about that?
2: Well, there's been some pressure from fellow conservatives who want him to retire so a younger conservative can take his place while Republicans still control the White House and Congress. But he told CBS News that while he did think about stepping down this year, he decided against it.
3: I could still make a valuable contribution. It's hard to give up the opportunity to do something that I think will be good for the Constitution and good for the country as long as I'm able to do it.
1: So he may be with us, it sounds like, for the cases throughout this full term. And when we look at those cases and how the docket has changed, how would you explain the changes?
2: Well, to start out with, the number of emergency appeals during the Trump administration has ballooned, while the number of fully briefed and argued cases has plummeted. And the result of all that is that the Trump administration has managed, at least in the short run, to block most of the lower court decisions it doesn't like. That said, of course, the court will be hearing lots of fully briefed and argued cases. In addition, big test cases on immigration, guns, religion, climate change, and of course, the upcoming election is likely to make at least a guest appearance.
1: And as you look at all those cases, what's the number one case getting your attention?
2: My number one is a huge religion case.
1: Why is that one on your focus?
2: Because on this subject, the current conservative court has already dramatically changed legal doctrine till it's like almost upside down. You know, for the better part of a century, the court emphasized the First Amendment's separation of church and state, and to a lesser extent, the free exercise of religion. Today, those two doctrines have been turned into opposite conditions, as it were. In this term's first big religion case, the question essentially is whether religious schools are entitled to full taxpayer funding. At issue is a Colorado law that provides universal preschool programs that are open to all students, regardless of race, religion, or gender identity. A Catholic parish in Colorado wants the state's money for its pre-K program.

0: but it doesn't want to admit LGBTQ students or students with gay or lesbian parents. So the question boils down to whether the school can discriminate on the basis of sex or whether the state can deny taxpayer funding to the school because they're denying equal opportunities, so the argument goes. The outcome could have profound consequences for not just this case, but also potentially for public schools across the country, especially charter schools, which are public schools.
1: You said there's also a gun case on the docket. Tell us about that one.
0: Gun rights advocates are challenging laws in about a dozen states that ban semi-automatic weapons. And the challengers contend that these laws violate the Second Amendment right to bear arms. They note that the AR-15 is one of the most popular guns in this country, for instance. On the other side, supporters of assault weapon bans counter that these weapons, which have often been used in mass shooting events, are simply too dangerous.
1: And Nina, briefly, there are also cases waiting in the wings, ones not quite there yet, but very likely to be part of this term's work. Any of those you can talk about?
0: Well, we have unknowns and knowns in this category. We really don't know what, if any, election disputes will make it to the court. On the known side, it's almost certain that the court will take up the question of the Ten Commandments. Four states have already passed laws requiring them to be posted in public school classrooms, but the Supreme Court would have to overrule its own precedents dating back almost a half century to do that.
1: NPR's Nina Totenberg, thank you.
0: Thank you.
2: Family planning clinics in multiple African countries are reporting shortages of contraception. This is after the Trump administration dismantled USAID back in 2025. It was the largest donor for family planning services in Africa. NPR's Duri Buscarin reports.
3: When Patrick Kinemo heard that the U.S. had ordered the destruction of almost $10 million worth of contraceptives at a warehouse in Belgium last year, his heart sank. Many of the supplies were intended for his home country of Tanzania.
4: The fact that these had already been paid for, they were scheduled to come to us, but we couldn't convince the U.S. government to actually allow those to come to us.
3: Kinemo is a country director for MSI Reproductive Choices, a sexual health provider based in the United Kingdom.
4: We're living on a month-by-month, quarter-by-quarter, looking at the resources we have.
3: The collapse was so sudden and so complete that MSI and other nonprofits have struggled to keep up. Especially in rural areas, Kinemo says, clinics often run out of more popular forms of contraception.
4: So that then exposes them to the risks of unwanted pregnancies and certainly then unsafe abortions and so on and so forth.
3: Abortion is illegal in Tanzania, except to protect the life of the mother. But one in five maternal deaths in Tanzania are linked to unsafe abortions, when women find their own ways to terminate a pregnancy.
4: Family planning is a life-saving intervention. Each year, we know almost 8,000 girls discontinue school because they're falling pregnant.
3: Instead of directing aid through USAID, the Trump administration has made deals directly with countries for health assistance. But Kinemo doubts that family planning will be part of it.
4: It's mainly focusing on HIV, general maternal health, infectious diseases like TB, but family planning is not included. And so there's a huge risk.
3: In a statement to NPR, the State Department said the agreement will help Tanzania finance, manage, and sustain its health system over the long run. Duri Buscarin, NPR News.
1: Sarah Davis first learned what an algarve is when she was in art school and saw a flyer for an unconventional music class.
5: And it was just like, music plus coding equals algarve. And I was like, music and coding? I love that. Like, I'm gonna take the class.
1: That introduced her to something called live coding. It's where performers write code live on stage to create art.
5: It just like combined these like niche interests of mine that I almost didn't even know I had that much of a passion for. And I was just like, this is so perfect. Like, I need to make this my whole life.
1: Now Davis writes and codes dance music under the name DJ Dave. Her debut album, Hardcore Software, is out now. NPR's Kai McNamee reports.
6: It starts with just a few lines of text.
5: So I have kick, colon, space, S, open parentheses.
6: DJ
5: kick,
6: Dave taps out some code and you get a drum pattern.
5: All right, like X, bump, bump, bump, bump.
6: She adds a vocal sample and with a few more keystrokes, tells the computer what bass notes to play.
5: E1 exclamation point 3. E1.
6: Those lines

0: code, make up the track, give it to me. DJ Dave uses an open source program called Strudel to make music. About a year ago, she started sharing her process online, live streaming her coding sessions and posting video clips.
1: I would just like start a song and stream the process of making it and like ask people questions, let people give me suggestions. Like I would like make like a chorus of a song and then be like, okay, I'm done, and like move on. So with this album, I was like, I kind of want to finish these projects out.
0: The album is the result of a lot of collaboration. She'd get input from her social media followers, gauge the audience when she'd perform a new track.
2: Every time we sit down to work together, we just have like a million ideas.
0: Live coder Switch Angel worked with DJ Dave on the track Always Learning. After playing a show together in Los Angeles, the two of them hopped on a computer to jam.
2: It's like, oh, I have this idea. Let me take over the keyboard. It's just like leaning over and just like typing, you know, in the terminal. And then she's like, oh my gosh, but what if we did this?
0: Switch Angel is also one of the creators of Strudel, the program DJ Dave uses to make music. She says Dave finds new and creative ways to visually present the code.
2: You know, she's got that mind for like fashion and design. We're always like learning from each other.
0: In a way, that idea of always learning from each other is core to the album.
1: It feels like it goes along with like the open source nature of live coding in general. Like I'm like, I don't gatekeep any part of my process. I tell people, you can go on my TikTok and like steal my song. Like it's right there. Like the code is right there.
3: It's like a real kind of ecosystem. It's just like a free flow of ideas.
0: Alex McLean has been live coding since the early 2000s. He's one of the artists who helped build the live coding community by writing and sharing software, hosting events.
3: Events which were just based on making parties for people to dance to code. And that's when I coined this word, my friend Algorave, like a portmanteau of algorithm and rave.
0: An Algorave usually features coders writing dance music live. And there's a visual element, which can be a projection of the coder's screen, graphics generated by another live coder.
3: I'm working in this world of abstract symbols, but there might be people dancing in front of me. I might feel the subwoofers like shaking me while I'm writing the code. It's a really kind of strange full body experience, really.
0: The first time DJ Dave went to an Algorave in New York, she was blown away. She doesn't remember who the artists were, but there were three coders.
1: Wearing full-blown suits, button-down, tie, jacket, and a headset, and they were just cooking. It was like so cool, and the music was really high energy, really cool the whole time, and it was so exciting.
0: You can still feel that excitement in her music today. DJ Dave describes Hardcore Software as a hopeful album.
1: I feel like I have like, obviously a lot of like tech pessimism in the modern landscape of things, but I also consider myself just like generally an optimist, and there's like a lot of things about tech that really excite me, and that was kind of like just how I felt making this album. I wanted to make songs that like make you feel like the future can be good.
0: DJ Dave's Hardcore Software is out now. Kai McNamee, NPR News.
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0: This is All Things Considered from NPR News. I'm Elsa Chang.
1: And I'm Sasha Pfeiffer. The candidates for governor of Minnesota are going after each other's policies and parties in the usual ways. But those candidates, Democrat Amy Klobuchar and Republican Lisa Damith, also share an experience. One of them says it links them in sisterhood. They're both breast cancer survivors. Minnesota Public Radio's Dana Ferguson sat down with both of them.
2: It was days before Christmas in 2009 when Lisa Damith got the call.
3: The doctor just said he was super kind, and he just said, I'm so sorry to tell you, but you do have breast cancer.
2: Amy Klobuchar got her cancer diagnosis in a call in 2021.
4: I get this call kind of out of the blue, and at that moment, a vote was called in the Senate. I had time to call my husband, and then I went onto the Senate floor where they were just calling the names of, you know, Senator Barrasso, Senator da da da. And it felt like in my head, my whole life had changed, but nothing around me had changed.
2: Damith decided surgery was her best option.
3: I couldn't get it off my body fast enough. Like, I just needed it to be done. I chose a very extreme surgery so that there was no chance of recurrence.
2: Klobuchar also underwent surgery. In her case, a lumpectomy followed by radiation treatment. As a U.S. senator, Klobuchar went public with her diagnosis.
4: Putting news out there like that and putting news about your problems, I think that matters.
2: She recalls women telling her it prompted them to get around to mammograms or checkups that they'd been putting off. Damith, now Speaker of the Minnesota House, was a school board member when she was diagnosed. Her health struggle was kept to a close circle. And when she heard news of Klobuchar's diagnosis years later,
3: I reached out after that and just sent a note. I remember the thought of, at least when I was diagnosed, it was private. Unless I chose to, you know, to tell anyone about it and how different that is.
4: I appreciated that. She was very kind about it. And I am, again, really, really happy that she is doing well as well. And it's kind of a sisterhood, right? No matter what differences you might have, that is a sisterhood.
2: As for policy, Damith says some people in rural Minnesota might not have the access to care like she did.
3: Having access to healthcare matters. That is how I was diagnosed.
2: Klobuchar points to bills she helped pass in Congress that require insurance coverage for mammograms and fund cancer detection. Now she wants tax credits to offset insurance costs.
4: When you look at getting coverage for treatment and getting coverage for mammograms and all of that, I understand how important it is.
2: Women in elected office do sometimes change the policy conversation. Christina Ewig directs the Center on Women, Gender, and Public Policy at the University of Minnesota.
5: There's pretty thorough research on women politicians and the fact that they do bring different issues to

0: But it also gives you an understanding of why it's so important to keep looking for a cure.
1: In the campaign, they've criticized each other's agendas, like you'd expect. But Klobuchar and Daymuth have something in common. Their latest check-ins confirm they're cancer-free. For NPR, I'm Dana Ferguson in St. Paul.
2: More than 30,000 foreigners are estimated to have traveled to Syria and Iraq to join ISIS a decade ago. They included men and women from more than 70 countries who joined the militant group's self-declared caliphate in 2014. Thousands of them were imprisoned in Syria and have been transferred to Iraq, where they are now standing trial. NPR's Jaina Raff attended the trial today and joins us now from Baghdad. Hi, Jane.
3: Hi there.
2: So just describe for us what these court proceedings have been like.
3: Yeah, we walk into the courtroom and there's this raised platform on a red carpet for the presiding judge. There's the prosecuting attorney on his right, and on his left is a defense attorney. This was part of the trial today of 11 French citizens. They're part of a group of 47 French nationals transferred by the U.S. last year from Syria to Iraq. They were brought into the courtroom one by one. At least two of them were wounded, and one was wheeled in on an old wheelchair. He had a head injury, and he could barely talk.
2: Wow. Well, what were the stories that they told as they testified?
3: Well, most of them were North African French, apart from a Vietnamese French guy, Charlie San Ramon, who was Christian, but he converted to Islam after going to Syria to follow his sister, he said. The route for most of them, all of them, in fact, was through Turkey, where the border was pretty much open at that time. Some said they went to Syria to try to help. They were seeing images on TV of Syrian civilians being slaughtered by the al-Assad government, which was toppled just 2 years ago.
2: Yeah. Can you just remind us, Jane, because I'm wondering as we're talking right now, why are these people not being tried in their home countries?
3: Well, it's because their home countries don't want anything to do with them. After the territorial defeat of ISIS in 2019 by the U.S. with Syrian Kurdish forces, and before that, Iraqi Kurdish and Iraqi forces, these people were rounded up, the survivors, and they have languished for the past 7 years in overcrowded, squalid prisons run by Syrian Kurds in what had been an autonomous region of Syria. So the Kurds had asked countries to take them back repeatedly, but these countries would argue there were security risks, logistical issues, difficulties in getting evidence. So early this year, when Syrian government forces took over Kurdish territory, the U.S. transferred more than 5,000 other suspects, including more than 900 non-Syrian, non-Iraqi foreigners to Iraq to stand trial.
2: All in Iraq. But do you think, Jane, the Iraqi government can provide a fair trial for all of these people?
3: It's kind of a tough task. We spoke with a retired British judge who was observing the trials for UK-based organization, and he said the problem was starting with the presumption of guilt rather than relying on evidence. And we have to remember the stakes here are really high. They could be sentenced to very long sentences or even the death penalty. And then a lot of suspects didn't know what was going on. The judge asked if each one of them had a lawyer. None of them did. One asked how he could get a lawyer and said he wanted to call his mom. Then there was another who had his three brothers in the courtroom very briefly. They had just recently found out where he was a decade after he was recruited and left France. They flew to Baghdad for the trial. They were allowed to hug him outside the courtroom for about 2 minutes, and they are still trying to get him a French lawyer.
2: That is NPR's Jaina Raff in Baghdad. Thank you so much, Jane.
3: Thank you.

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1: Democrats will have a hard time winning back the Senate next month without Maine. 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
2: There's a lot of things happening up here, and just a lot of people forget about us up here.
3: So this is a business of people with grit. And right now is a tough time.
4: My electric bill is so high, it's higher than my mortgage payment.
1: I'm Layla Faldin, and that's on the next Morning Edition from NPR News.

0: This is All Things Considered from NPR News. I'm Elsa Chang in Culver City, California.
1: And I'm Sasha Pfeiffer in Washington. The Dnipro River winds through the heart of Ukraine's capital, Kyiv. Over the weekend, a key passage over the river for thousands of commuters, the Northern Bridge, was struck by a Russian drone. Social media videos show multiple cars driving across the bridge at the time of impact. Two people were injured.
0: Now, this happened on the same day that German Chancellor Friedrich Merz arrived in Kyiv to meet Ukrainian President Volodymyr Zelensky.
1: Chancellor Merz stood outside the National Academy of Sciences of Ukraine, which was recently damaged in an attack, and directly addressed the Russian president.
2: Herr Putin, hören Sie diesen sinnlosen Krieg auf?
1: He said, Mr. Putin, will you stop this senseless war? We are ready to talk to each other about the end of this war. These barbaric attacks on the civilian population of Ukraine must stop.
0: For its part, Russia's defense ministry has pledged to further intensify its attacks on Ukraine. In recent weeks, Russia has targeted Kyiv's data centers, telecommunications facilities, and energy infrastructure, seeking to disrupt power for the city ahead of the winter months.
1: But Ukraine is preparing. It's targeting Russian oil refineries, and Zelensky has also touted new defenses against Russia's drones. Here he is speaking at the UN General Assembly late last month.
3: Our soldiers have already successfully tested four new jet-powered interceptor drones, so we are scaling up production.
0: Drones have been the defining feature of this 21st century war, and their use has created a so-called kill zone along the largely deadlocked front line. NPR's Greg Myrie reports on what this says about the future of warfare.
4: Ukraine's senior lieutenant, Taras Mishak, is just a few short miles from the front line in eastern Ukraine.
5: This kill zone is like a belt of territory, which is full of Russian drones, Russian mines, also artillery. It's like almost nonstop reconnaissance surveillance.
4: Ukraine has a similar arsenal threatening Russian forces dug in on the other side of the line. In the kill zone, any sign of movement, just sticking your head out of a foxhole for fresh air, can get you noticed and attacked by the drones constantly buzzing overhead. Mishak, who's speaking to me on Zoom, says even routine movements like rotating troops in and out of this space is a nightmare.
5: Not far from where we are talking today, we have a group that moved through this kill zone, and they walk like 4 hours just for 1 kilometer. They hear the drone and they have to hide and wait. And then drone passes, then they can move.
4: And it's not safe at night because drones have thermal cameras that detect body heat.
5: So in the night, it's even more dangerous.
4: When Russia launched its full-scale invasion in 2022, it advanced rapidly in conventional fashion with large columns of troops. Later that fall, Ukraine's counteroffensive drove the Russians back in some places. Since then, the two armies have settled in and the front line has moved only incrementally. It stretches more than 700 miles from north to south. On either side of this line, the kill zone is a band roughly 10 to 20 miles wide and dominated by drones.
6: The kill zone is basically a product of drone warfare.
4: Rob Lee is a U.S. Marine veteran who now lives in Ukraine and monitors the war for the Foreign Policy Research Institute of Philadelphia. Because Ukraine has far fewer troops and relies heavily on drones, it has a remarkably small presence on the front line. In many places, it's fewer than 10 soldiers per mile, in small groups spaced out hundreds of yards apart.
6: Those infantrymen are maybe two positions where it's 2 to 4 people, and they're underground for the most part. They're trying to remain hidden.
4: These troops are not really trying to hold back advancing Russian soldiers. They act more as spotters, relaying Russian movements to Ukrainian drone operators behind the front lines, who then track down Russian intruders. Lee says this zone is so saturated with drones that it's virtually impossible for either side to pull together a large ground force without being detected and drawing fire. Both sides have installed huge nets over the roads to protect military vehicles from drones. This still doesn't guarantee safety. Tanks and

0: Armored personnel carriers are now rare on the roads.
1: Because there's such a high density of drones, it became very difficult to bring vehicles near the front line at all.
0: Neither army planned to fight this way. Ukraine had no real drone industry at the start of the war. This year, President Volodymyr Zelensky says the country will make 10 million drones. Russia has also ramped up drone production. It expects to make more than 7 million this year. When Dima Putiata joined Ukraine's military 4 years ago, he knew nothing about drones and didn't think it was a manly way to wage war.
2: When I saw that we have drones, I was not smart enough. I said, no, we don't need to have it. Let's fight like men. I was a little bit romantic in this way.
0: There was another issue as well. At the time, few Ukrainian troops knew how to fly drones.
2: No one had any drone operator. It just, you're a driver. You can use a drone. Oh, can I use a drone? You can try.
0: When he left the military this May, Putiata was commanding 26 drone crews in and around the kill zone in northeastern Ukraine. Both sides have rapidly embraced the technology, but it keeps changing.
2: They understand how to use it here and right now, maybe not truly understand how to use it in the future because everything is developing. But my point is that you just need to keep going and adapting to that.
0: 2 years ago, Ukraine became the first country to establish drones as its own separate branch of the military. The military has also introduced the widespread use of ground drones, which look like trolleys and perform a wide range of tasks that would endanger soldiers. They deliver food, medicine, and ammunition to the front line. They can be loaded with machine guns to carry out attacks. The ground robots also evacuate wounded soldiers. But drone operators and combat medics have different skills. And it turns out you need both. Luba Shipovich is a Ukrainian-American who heads a private group, Dignitas, that trains troops on drones.
3: Operator doesn't know how to properly evacuate wounded soldier, and medic doesn't know how to operate ground robot. So now we are trying to create combined program that will train both medic and robot operator.
0: Media coverage tends to focus on the long-range airstrikes Russia and Ukraine are inflicting deep inside each other's territory. But the vast majority of the fighting is in the kill zone, where Rob Lee says drones account for at least 80% of the casualties. Dima Putiata, the former soldier, says what started in this war has already spread to other conflicts.
2: Right now with drones, this is the cheapest flying munition that can be massively produced. You can destroy a lot of stuff with that. And it's much cheaper than it used to be to have a war, unfortunately.
0: A kind of war, he predicts, the world will see much more often. Greg Myrie, NPR News, Kyiv.

0: You're listening to All Things Considered from NPR News. A deep-voiced mezzo-soprano from Scotland named Beth Taylor may be flying under the radar now, but not for long. NPR's Tom Heisinger reports that with Taylor's debut solo album, she's poised to become the talk of the opera world.
1: Beth Taylor's voice is almost shockingly beautiful, especially when unspooling long lines of text, like in this old Irish tune.

Taylor's stock has been rising since she wowed judges at the Cardiff Singer of the World competition in 2023, where she was a finalist. Last month in London, she made her Royal Opera House debut to glowing reviews, and now another debut, her recital album called The Deep Sev Music.

The album title comes from this song by Edward Elgar. It's part of Sea Pictures, the cycle which anchors this smartly curated recital of songs about the sea. Almost every proud British mezzo-soprano has a go at Sea Pictures. The lyrics might seem dated, with craggy coves and elfin imagery, but Elgar's sweeping music endures. And no one today offers the majesty and dramatic insight of Taylor, whose version sets a new standard. Her voice seems to plunge as deep as the oceans she sings about.

Taylor is a 32-year-old native of Glasgow and labels herself a mezzo-soprano, but I'm not sure that's true. Her sturdy, burgundy-colored lower register sinks comfortably into contralto territory. It's a plush instrument used with intelligence, especially her phrasing, every line delivered with utmost care without being fussy.

That's music from The Breakers, written by Cameron Biles' Little Four Taylor and her empathetic accompanist, Hamish Brown. Along with new music, this album spotlights neglected composers, especially women, like the forgotten Parisian Edwige Chrétien. Her set of songs for The Water's Edge are at least 100 years old, but they sound tailor-made for Taylor, who savors the open French vowels and subtle coloring.

0: blessed with uncommon vocal beauty, the intellect to back it up, and now a thoroughly satisfying debut album, Beth Taylor is at the doorstep of stardom.
1: The album by Beth Taylor is called The Deeps Have Music. Our reviewer is NPR's Tom Heisinga.
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0: From NPR News, this is All Things Considered. I'm Sasha Pfeiffer.
1: And I'm Elsa Chang. George Harrison was famously nicknamed the Quiet Beatle. To the press back then, in the 1960s, he appeared shyer, more reserved, and perhaps withdrawn than his bandmates did. And for years, people close to Harrison pushed back on that image, pointing out how honest and direct he could be, and how much he centered connection in his life with the world all around him. A new book illustrates exactly this. It's a book of photographs, many never published before, captured by the late Harrison's own camera. The book is called The Third Eye. The images show what life was like on the other side of Beatlemania, and they reveal a photographer with an unflinching eye who invited himself into other people's spaces, insisting that they reveal themselves. His wife, Olivia Harrison, curated these pages and pages of photographs and joins us now in person at NPR West. Thank you so much for coming into our studio, Olivia.
2: Oh, thank you, Elsa.
1: So you wrote that the first time you met George, he was holding a photograph in his hand. Can you just describe what it looked like and maybe why you think it was meaningful to him?
2: That's right. I met him at Dark Horse Records back in 1974, but as he walked across, parked the car and walked across towards me, he held in his hand a photograph and some incense, and he handed it to me. And it just was a beautiful garden with a rainbow over it. And on the back, it just said, "Somewhere." I hadn't actually related to what you just said of, like, the first thing he handed me was a photograph. I mean, you know, of course, that photograph turned up like 40 years later somewhere.
1: Wow.
2: In the house. But yes, it's funny that he handed me a photograph and his favorite incense. So that said something. I should have known he was going to be behind a camera.
1: What do you think "somewhere" meant to him?
2: Somewhere over the rainbow there.
1: Yeah.
2: There was
1: a
2: little badge pinned at the end of the rainbow as the pot of gold.
1: Well, you reminisce in this book about going out on walks with George when you would have a camera with him. What would those walks be like?
2: An amble, a stop and start amble. I say in my introduction that, you know, a long walk would require provisions.
1: Because he would take all these pictures all the time.
2: He would be stopping depending on where we were. And, you know, he was looking in his life, and not just behind the camera, at the bigger picture, always searching for something beyond what we could see or experience.
1: Yeah, you said that he saw the world through the widest angle.
2: He did. And he also had this ability to find the tiniest macro, micro, you know, he had both views, this very wide view of life, and also this ability to find the tiniest grain of sand on a beach. So you never really knew which world he was in, macro, micro.
1: And yet, who do you think George was taking all of those photographs for? Because for people who obviously have not seen this book, George took many of these photographs at the height of Beatlemania. And obviously, it was this extraordinary time when any semblance of a normal life for these four men was disappearing. What do you think these photos that George took during that time reveal about what he was personally going through in those years?
2: I love these photos because it looks like a period in time where nothing bad had happened. You know, you go through life, you're young and you're invincible. And then not only that, but they're at the height of this crazy fame and joy. And you can really sense that they're not encumbered by tragedy. And, you know, it's just when you're young, it's just like really fresh.
1: Yeah.
2: Really fresh.
1: I know exactly what you mean, because there are so many photos that George took of John, of Paul, of Ringo, doing like the most mundane personal things, sleeping, shaving, just goofing off. And what I was so struck by was exactly what you put your finger on. George captured these men in moments of rest And yet there was still such good humor present, even in private, even as exhausted as they must have been.
2: Yeah. When I look at them, I see what's coming back at

0: his lens, you know, you can see that they're so relaxed with one another. You can see the love. And they were in the center of this, you know, chaos and storm that they didn't mean to create, but they did.
1: Yes. Did you get a sense of what he could still control about his life back then, even with all the chaos around him?
0: Look, you know, when you're behind a camera or lens or microphone like you're, mm-hmm. like nobody's tapping you on the shoulder or asking you anything. Nobody's bugging you.
1: Yep.
0: And I think that camera really becomes a barrier, a shelter. So I think, you know, he continued using a camera, whether it was walking around the garden or on a beach. I think it was an internalization.
1: Yeah.
0: And also, what was he looking for? You know, when he discovered these primitive devices, like wide-angle lens was a big deal. Then he could put himself in the picture and get the whole scene, like these ones in India at the Taj Mahal.
1: Yes.
0: Right? Then he had a red filter. Wow. Changing reality, distorting it. You know, to me, it's symbolic of what he was looking for, something else.
1: What do you think that something else was?
0: Well, that something else, I think, was the inner experience and the inner journey that he went on, you know, for the rest of his life. So he's looking like, well, there's got to be more than this. I'm seeing what I'm seeing, but now I can distort it. Ah,
1: yeah,
0: that's something more.
1: Was there a personal photo that George took after the two of you were married and had your son? During your time as a family together, a photograph that you especially cherish or captures the way he saw your family?
0: Oh, there's
1: so many.
0: So many photographs. I would wake up and he'd be taking a photograph.
1: That's your alarm.
0: I mean, literally, that's a nice picture. I think there's one particular photograph where he set his camera up and we're sitting on the steps of this beautiful wooden dacha that he made in the garden.
1: A hut.
0: Yeah. I'd had this book on wooden Russian architecture for some reason. And so he built this dacha. And we're sitting there and it's in the autumn, you know, and the leaves have changed colors. And the three of us are there. Danny's old enough to have hung out with him a lot. And they're very, very close. Mm-hmm. And it's just the three of us in the garden walking around like we always did. And that's a special photograph to me.
1: I love that. What a beautiful moment. Olivia Harrison, curator of a book of photographs taken by her late husband, George Harrison. The book is called The Third Eye. Thank you so much for visiting me here at NPR West, Olivia.
0: Thank you. Thank you, Elsa.
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0: evidence, interview witnesses, and if warranted, pursue prosecutions.
1: How New York State law defines consent when it comes to alleged sexual assault.
2: For Monday, October 5th, this is All Things Considered from NPR News.
1: I'm Ailsa Chang.
2: And I'm Sasha Pfeiffer. The Supreme Court opens its new term with a case about climate change.
1: Can the case be likened to lawsuits against big tobacco?
3: This is the same kind of lawsuit against the same kind of actors for the same kind of harm.
2: Also, a new report on U.S. airstrikes on a school in southern Iran.
4: These were families just like American families, and their stories deserve to be told, especially because the bombs were launched on orders from our country.
1: And the Trump administration intensifies its attempts to link transgender people with political extremism.
2: First, this news.
5: Live from NPR News in Washington, I'm Ryland Barton. During a campaign stop in Nebraska, President Trump announced an executive order aimed at lowering high diesel costs, dragging down Republicans ahead of the midterm elections. The order eases limits on red dye diesel, which is identical to regular diesel but is intended for off-road uses and exempt from some taxes. Some Nebraska ranchers are also angry about Trump's plan to try to lower beef prices by allowing in more imports. Trump is campaigning for incumbent Republican Senator Pete Ricketts, who's facing an unexpectedly competitive race with independent candidate Dan Osborne, who's backed by National Democrats. President Trump says he will pay for the controversial TV ads that praise him. As NPR's Franco Ordonez reports, taxpayers have been footing the bill for the ads.
6: President Trump announced the new plan amid ongoing backlash over the publicly funded spots running ahead of the midterms. Trump defended the ads via his social media page, arguing that it was standard practice, and that he was promoting the USA and, quote, paying for them with USA money. But critics say the pro-Trump ads are blatantly partisan and use Republican talking points. Trump says that he and his political action committee are taking over payment of the ads. Franco Ordonez, NPR News.
5: A major cryptocurrency spending group is backing 32 House candidates from both parties ahead of the November midterms. Fair Shake will spend $1 million each to support six candidates, including several in competitive races. All 32 backed a major crypto bill that stalled in the Senate this year, in part because of Democrats who said it was too lax on regulation. Its largest investment is nearly $30 million against Ohio Democratic Senate candidate Sherrod Brown, who's facing Republican John Houston. Fair Shake and its affiliates still have about $120 million available. Schools across the country have long struggled to hire and keep teachers for areas like special education, math, and science. NPR's Janaki Mehta reports most states aren't using higher pay to help fill those jobs.
7: Extra pay is known to help attract and retain teachers, but the National Council on Teacher Quality found 32 states offer no additional pay to draw and keep teachers in hard-to-fill schools or subjects. And the study says states are actually moving away from those kinds of incentives. Only 13 states pay teachers extra for working in schools that have high turnover. That number is down from 28 states in 2022. And only 17 states pay teachers more to work in hard-to-staff subjects like math, science, or special ed. That's down from 22 states in 2022. The report shows that high schools are struggling most at keeping teachers, especially those serving families with low incomes. All this comes as states face tighter budgets across the country. Janaki Mehta, NPR News.
5: U.S. stocks rose near their records today. The S&P 500 added more than 0.5% near its all-time high set over the summer. This is NPR. An American citizen shot by a federal agent a year ago during an immigration crackdown in Chicago is suing the federal government. She alleges the agent lied about the shooting and fired into her vehicle from behind. Federal prosecutors initially accused Marimar Martinez of using her vehicle to strike and box in the agent's SUV in October 2025, but later dropped the charges. Martinez was shot 5 times. Russian authorities are playing down reports of an outbreak of the plague in Siberia. NPR's Charles Maines reports a worker at a Siberian institute dedicated to the study of the plague and other infectious diseases died of a mysterious illness.
8: Russia's consumer health watchdog, Rospotrebnadzor, said the victim was a 28-year-old female lab worker at an anti-plague research facility in the Irkutsk region who'd succumbed to pneumonia of an unknown origin. The local governor has since announced a state-run investigation found no pathogens in the lab technician's body linked to her professional activities and pronounced the epidemiological situation in the wider Irkutsk region stable. Yet that statement was at odds with as yet unconfirmed local media reports. Several hospitals were under quarantine amid concerns over the spread of the pneumonic plague, a potentially lethal airborne disease that was a focus of study at the Siberian lab. Charles Maines, NPR News, Moscow.
5: Norway is proposing a temporary ban on AI glasses in certain public spaces. The smart glasses can snap photos, record conversations, or stream video without people knowing. The proposal reflects growing global concern about technologies changing daily life. I'm Ryland Barton. This is NPR News from Washington.
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0: This is All Things Considered from NPR News. I'm Sasha Pfeiffer in Washington.
1: And I'm Elsa Chang in Culver City, California. New York Attorney General Letitia James is now in charge of a new investigation into an alleged sexual assault at Cornell University in 2024.
2: We will review the facts, gather evidence, interview witnesses, and if warranted, pursue prosecutions.
1: But pursuing prosecutions could be complicated by the law in New York. We're talking specifically about how New York state law considers alcohol or drug use when determining whether there was consent before sexual contact with another person. We've called up Erin Murphy to explain all of this. She's a professor at NYU School of Law and an expert on sexual assault law. Welcome.
3: Thank you. It's good to be here.
1: Good to have you. So can you just briefly explain what New York state law says with respect to the issue of consent in a situation where, say, an accuser has voluntarily consumed drugs or voluntarily consumed alcohol before sexual contact with another individual?
3: Yeah. So when an individual has voluntarily taken drugs or alcohol and is compromised or impaired, the law requires that the prosecutor prove beyond a reasonable doubt that the person was physically helpless. That's the standard, physical helplessness. And the statute in turn defines that as unconsciousness, so loss of consciousness, or a physical incapability to communicate unwillingness.
1: Complete loss of consciousness. So let me just picture this. If an accuser were, say, semi-conscious or barely able to walk, but still able to sort of walk, or slurring her speech at the time that an alleged assault happened, would that not be enough to qualify as physical helplessness?
3: Generally, no. There's a requirement of lack of consciousness. And in fact, sometimes in cases, you'll see someone who's passing in and out of consciousness. So they might be, say, vomiting and then back unconscious, or kind of, you know, we've all seen someone sort of staggering around or lying there moaning. So they're making noises which indicate consciousness, even though we would not think of them as capable of making any kind of decisions. That evidence of just awakeness at any level is often and can be used to show someone is not unconscious and not physically incapable of communication because they are moaning or they are, you know, pushing their hand out or turning their head. The very kind of evidence that you might think shows that someone's not capable of consenting actually shows the contrary under the law of New York, which is it's someone conscious enough to move, to vomit, to, you know, moan, therefore not unconscious.
1: So in such a case, if someone were going in and out of consciousness, that generally, at least in New York, would not be enough for a prosecutor to bring charges of sexual assault? Is that what you're saying?
3: Yes, there are.
1: Or it'd be a hard case to prove.
3: That's what I would say. It's a very hard case to prove. Now, there are cases where you might have evidence that supports the acts of penetration occurring while someone is unconscious during that, you know, or you might have testimony where someone says, I lost consciousness and, you know, awoke to someone penetrating me. That can support a charge and a jury can find beyond a reasonable doubt that the person was physically helpless.
1: Yeah.
3: But that's a high

0: bar.
1: Absolutely.
0: And generally, if you have anyone saying, I never lost full consciousness, I was always awake. I just couldn't really articulate words. I couldn't make my body move the way I wanted it to. You know, that kind of incapacitation is not enough.
1: Well, given the requirements under New York State law and what you know about the particular circumstances and alleged facts in the Cornell case, does it seem like it could be a real challenge for Letitia James to bring criminal charges here?
0: I think we are going to have to see what the investigation uncovered that we're not aware of and what her investigation further uncovers. Often in cases like these, there might be physical images, digital images, videos. You might have text chains or even people who come into a grand jury and say, you know, I said, oh, didn't, how did that go down? Didn't she fight back? And, you know, the answer is, nah, she was so out of it. She didn't even know where she was. That kind of evidence can support even this high standard of physical helplessness. So depending on what comes through in the investigation, there may actually be enough to charge, even at that high, strict standard. But more to the point, I think it's important, and this is a moment in time when there's been such a strong public reaction, to reevaluate the laws on the books. And I think ask, do these laws reflect what we think they should be? Do they set the standard we think appropriate?
1: It's really given way to this huge conversation around these particular requirements under New York state law, so much so that the governor of New York, Kathy Hochul, has said that she would support an update to New York law when it comes to sexual assault. But how likely is it that New York state lawmakers would agree to overhaul this law?
0: Well, I would hope that they would take this as an opportunity to do just that. This is not the only state in the country that has a restrictive law like this, but there are many other states that have laws that are more protective of victims in this situation, that have standards that would recognize that impairment with alcohol or intoxicants to this degree means that an individual cannot give consent.
1: And if New York state lawmakers were to rewrite the law, could it apply retroactively to this Cornell case?
0: No, any changes in the law would only apply going forward. And of course, for the victim in this case, that's, you know, cold comfort. But I would hope that at least, if nothing else, she would understand the role that she played in bringing forward change. And although it was not in place to protect or vindicate her own interests and what happened to her, going forward, it would set a new standard that many people would benefit from.
1: Erin Murphy, professor at NYU School of Law, thank you very much.
0: Thank you.
2: As part of the Trump administration's push for mass deportations, thousands of people have been sent to countries they have no ties to, and in some cases, countries they've never heard of. These third country deportations have left some people living in a kind of purgatory. Reshma Kirpalani spoke with two Cuban migrants who were sent to the Central African Republic.
3: It's August 28, 2024. Yasmani Moreno de Armas stands in the center of a crowd at a beach pavilion in South Florida. De Armas remembers that day fondly, his 30th birthday.
4: Fue un día maravilloso con toda mi familia y la pasé súper bien feliz.
3: It was a wonderful day with all my family, and I spent it very happily. 2 years later, De Armas's birthday looked very different. He spent the day with his new roommates in the Central African Republic. We drank soda and toasted bread with mayonnaise. He said that day felt horrible. De Armas is among more than 25,000 people the Trump administration has deported to countries that they have no ties to. That's according to the Department of Homeland Security's top legal advisor. On September 18th, a federal appeals court ruled this policy violates due process. The court said migrants weren't given enough notice or a meaningful chance to say they were afraid to be sent to another country. The Trump administration appealed that ruling to the Supreme Court. In a statement to NPR, DHS said, quote, third country removals are an essential public safety tool that remove the most dangerous criminal illegal aliens from our streets, end quote. But NPR found no record of criminal charges in Florida against either De Armas or his roommate, Aristides Fernandez Garcia. Fernandez Garcia didn't have a deportation order either. And both men say they don't feel safe returning to Cuba. I face punishment from the Cuban regime for having been a balsero, someone who fled Cuba by raft, and for trying to avail myself of the wet foot, dry foot policy and enter the United States under that protection. DHS says ICE obtains diplomatic assurances from destination countries that they will be safe there. But the men say they didn't know they were going to Africa when they boarded the plane in Texas. Fernandez Garcia only realized what continent he was on when they stopped on a layover and he saw the flag of Senegal. My mind just went blank. I went blank because I realized that my life was out of my hands. The men also say they don't feel safe in the Central African Republic. A UN-affiliated agency is providing protection, armed guards who escort them around, and housing for the deportees. 2 months after arriving, both men say they still have no idea what their legal status is. We don't have documents that would allow us to work. They haven't given us a visa. Both men have gotten sick in the Central African Republic. But what affects them most isn't the physical toll. It's time. Time with my family. Time with those people who have less time left. No, no, that can never be recovered again. Not even with millions of dollars can that be recovered or bought. Fernandez Garcia thinks about his great aunt and uncle in New Jersey. They're like grandparents to him. They are older people, and I feel that I have little time left with them. And he pauses, struggling to say the next few words. Maybe I'm not going to be there when they pass away, and that makes me feel bad.
5: Dios mío, no. Yo quiero que él regrese.
3: My God, no. I want him to come back. That's his great aunt, Marta Piedra.
5: Yo soy una vieja de 79 años, un montón de enfermedad. Entonces, imagínate tú, ¿qué voy a poder hacer yo? Yo no puedo hacer nada. Y eso también me duele mucho, nada más que orar.
3: I'm an old woman of 79 years with a whole lot of illnesses. So just imagine, what am I going to be able to do? I can't do anything. And that also hurts me very much. Nothing but cry. De Arma says that despite missing his family on his 32nd birthday, he still hopes to celebrate with them on the next one. We're waiting for God to give us the opportunity to return to the United States. Recently, the Supreme Court allowed the Trump administration to continue third country deportations for now. It'll hear arguments for that case in December. For NPR News, I'm Reshma Kirpalani in Miami.
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0: 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I'm Elsa Chang.
1: And I'm Sasha Pfeiffer. Of the hundreds of U.S. or Israeli airstrikes that launched the war with Iran on the last day of February, at least two of them directly hit a school in session. That school was in a city in southern Iran called Manab. At least 156 people were killed, 120 of them were children, 26 were teachers. That's according to extensive news reporting from the investigative news outlet Dropsite News. Its reporters spoke with many people who were there, including teachers, parents, and first responders. Dropsite's Jeremy Scahill was one person piecing together these accounts, which we will warn include graphic detail of child casualties.
2: Witnesses described just a massive series of whoosh, boom, and explosions that take place. The first one hits and all of the glass of the windows in the preschool just shatter onto the floor. And the preschool teacher starts telling her children, get under the desk. And then in quick succession, another strike happens and concrete starts to fall. And then silence. So then they rush outside. And when they step outside, this teacher with all of her little 5 and 6 year olds says that she turns her neck back and sees that the school is in flames and there's a huge cloud of smoke just erupting from what used to be the school building. And she's telling the kids, don't look back. And she's ushering them out into the street, the road near the school. And at that point, she starts to see first responders. And then what we heard from those first responders, we spoke to the first fireman that arrived there, was a scene of doomsday, they said, total apocalypse. Body parts everywhere, shredded children, kids who were basically pulverized against concrete, body parts in trees. And none of them say that they've ever been able to shake the images they saw in that first moment because what they witnessed was the shredding of children.
1: Your reporting is extremely unsparing in the gore of what happened that day. And that's the facts. Can you also talk about why you decided to go into that detail about the aftermath?
2: I started to talk to Iranians whose lives were impacted by this bombing. I realized this story needs to be told the way that we would tell the story of what happened in the aftermath of the Oklahoma City bombing or the school shooting in Florida. That we have an obligation, especially because we're Americans and this is being done by our leaders. And as journalists, we have to hold our own government accountable above all else, that the American people must understand the human cost of this, that these were families just like American families, and their stories deserve to be told, especially because the bombs were launched and orders from our country, from the United States at the top levels of the leadership.
1: On the question of responsibility, the United States initially denied striking the area. In fact, President Trump at one point said without evidence that Iran had done it. Since then, NPR has confirmed that a preliminary internal investigation by the Pentagon did determine U.S. responsibility. Has the U.S. announced anything since then about what it plans to do about that, compensation for families, anything?
2: No, in fact, Trump recently at the G7 got very angry when a reporter asked him about it and said, what, this happened, long ago. Why are you asking about this? If I needed to, I could put out a report about it tomorrow. But the fact is, all we have right now are leaks from informed sources, but also their narrative. Why is the president of the United States, who has all access, highly classified intelligence, running around saying that the Iranians have Tomahawk cruise missiles? It's not true. Only 5 countries in the world have them, and Iran is not one of them. Why is he saying

0: passed.
1: Most Iranians that we've spoken to at different levels, whether they're government or ordinary people, believe that this was intentional because the United States wanted to kill the supreme leader in the opening moments of the war and then send a message to the Iranian people that no place, including your school, is going to be safe as long as this regime remains in power. So most military experts I talk to say they don't believe that that's the case, that they believe that this was a rush to war, an emphasis on lethality over everything else. They wanted to break records with the number of targets they struck very early on, and they streamlined everything. They kicked aside concerns about civilian deaths. They used outdated satellite photos and didn't bother to have a human being vet it to make sure it wasn't a school full of children. You know, there's no evidence at all in the public right now to suggest that they understood that there were children inside of that school and decided to bomb it to send a message to Iran. But unfortunately, because of the characters that we have running the Pentagon and the statements of the president himself, that unfortunately should be a line of inquiry by the U.S. Congress to understand, did they intentionally attack this school because they believed they were the children of the IRGC that were attending it? Unfortunately, that's a question that needs to be asked.
0: Jeremy, all these months later, are you still in touch with any family members who lost kids, who lost spouses? And if so, how are they doing since this is not really resolved?
1: No, I mean, their lives are a living nightmare. They live with the long shadow of the loss of their children and the loss of their children in an utterly horrifying way. You know, one of the fathers that I spoke to had been an accountant for a shrimp business in Minab. It's a huge fishing area. And he and his wife had been trying to have a child. And then when their daughter Fatima was born, he considered it a gift. And they sought out this school, even though it wasn't the closest school to them. And he said to me, I thanked God that we found that school and that we got Fatima into it. And his daughter, who was 6 years old, died that day. And she died in the arms of her teacher with her cousin. And they know that because the teacher's body was severely damaged and wounded. And the little girls' bodies were fully intact when they brought them in the ambulance to the hospital after they recovered them from the school. He lives with that every day of his life. And when I asked him, you know, what does justice look like? He said, I don't want to talk about courts or anything like this. He said, you know, God at some point is going to have his say in this. And many Iranians are saying that if anything, this reinforces that the only way to respond to the United States is with building a deterrence. So I think that the Minab massacre pierced the heart of Iranians from across the political and economic specter.
0: That is Jeremy Scahill. He's a journalist at the investigative news site, Dropsite News. Jeremy, thank you for your reporting.
1: Thanks for having me.
0: We reached out to the White House and the Pentagon about the assertion that this act constituted a war crime. We didn't hear back before airtime. But in a response to a previous assessment of this incident as a war crime, White House spokesperson Anna Kelly issued a statement that read in part, "The only party in this conflict that has committed war crimes is the Iranian regime."

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1: Democrats will have a hard time winning back the Senate next month without Maine. So I spent the last few days driving across the state talking to voters.
2: There's a lot of things happening up here, and just a lot of people forget about us up here.
3: So this is a business of people with grit. And right now is a tough time.
4: My electric bill is so high, it's higher than my mortgage payment.
1: I'm Layla Faldin, and that's tomorrow on Morning Edition from NPR News.

0: It's All Things Considered from NPR News. I'm Sasha Pfeiffer.
1: And I'm Ailsa Chang. The Trump administration is trying to link transgender people to political extremism, including in a controversial government report.
2: If I were to be a peer reviewer for this paper,

0: This is All Things Considered from NPR News. I'm Elsa Chang in Culver City, California.
1: And I'm Sasha Pfeiffer in Washington. The Supreme Court opened a new term today with arguments in a blockbuster case about climate change. Boulder, Colorado is suing two energy giants to try to recover the costs of responding to disasters that the city attributes to global warming. At a rally outside the court, protesters made the case that big oil companies were aware of the harms of fossil fuels and deceived the public.
2: They knew.
3: They lied.
2: They knew.
3: They lied.
2: They knew.
1: The energy companies argue this is too big an issue for state juries to decide. NPR's Carrie Johnson watched those arguments, and she's with me now in the studio. Hi, Carrie.
4: Hi, Sasha.
1: So what is at the heart of the city of Boulder's argument here?
4: Boulder argues Suncor and ExxonMobil deceived people for years about the harms of fossil fuels and that the companies should pay their fair share for the cost of responding to extreme weather events like wildfires, floods, heat emergencies. They filed this case back in 2018. It still has not gone to trial. They say they just want their day in court.
1: And the energy companies, what's their counterargument?
4: The companies say this issue is simply too big to let every state government weigh in with a lawsuit. They say climate change is global, and it's so important that the federal government needs to be in charge here. Suncor and Exxon say the Supreme Court should preclude or block these cases. Justice Brett Kavanaugh seemed pretty clearly to buy this argument. Here is Kavanaugh talking about the consequences of letting this Boulder case proceed.
5: It's going to bankrupt, you know, if there are enough of these, bankrupt these various defendants and certainly other defendants out there.
1: So maybe a sense of which way he's leaning. What else can you tell us about the arguments and other justices and their leanings?
4: There were some tough questions all around for both sides here. Justice Elena Kagan likened this Boulder lawsuit to cases against big tobacco companies decades ago that the courts did allow to proceed.
6: But this is the same kind of lawsuit against the same kind of actors for the same kind of harm. And I guess I'm not understanding how it is that the one would be preempted and the other is not.
4: Other justices asked whether they should even reach the substance of this case now because it's still at an early stage in Colorado's state court and the high court may not yet have jurisdiction. And only eight justices were on the bench today because Justice Sam Alito recused himself last week. So if this court deadlocks 4-4, Boulder could move forward with the case.
1: The Supreme Court often weighs in on the side of business interests. Does that appear likely in this case?
4: I talked with Jonathan Adler, a law professor at William & Mary. Adler heard the conservative justices really grappling with that today.
7: Whatever their sympathies are for some of the concerns about state courts driving federal climate change policy, the ask of the fossil fuel companies here to wholly preclude any and all litigation in this space is a very aggressive posture and would be it would be quite a sweeping decision to go that far.
4: A decision's expected in this case by the end of the term next summer.
1: And Carrie, you've reported that the ruling in this case could have implications beyond global warming. How could it do that?
4: Absolutely. This case is already big because it could involve billions of dollars, energy companies on the hook for that much money. But it also could touch many other areas where states get harmed by conduct in and outside their borders. That includes things like AI and data centers, among other controversial issues.
1: Interesting. That is NPR's Carrie Johnson, covering talking about the new Supreme Court term. Carrie, thank you.
4: Thanks for having me.
0: The Pulitzer Prize-winning author Barbara Kingsolver says thank you to the following people in the back of her new book: her agent, her editor, her publishing team, and her hand doctor. Hands play a big part in the novel, which is titled Partita. It's about a young classical pianist who has the talent to really make it in that world and out of Appalachia until she doesn't. Kingsolver spoke with Andrew Limbong, host of NPR's Book of the Day podcast.
8: In the living room of Barbara Kingsolver's house in southwestern Virginia, that is in Appalachia, is a piano.
9: Yeah, I'm working on this minuet. It's just
8: And even though there are stacks of music on the piano, some going back to recitals she's played in middle school, this is a small taste. This is all the piano playing I'm getting out of her.
9: I'm not going to play for you.

0: said that one off at the pass. Yeah. I don't have anything really prepared right now because I've just been through another hand issue, so I don't have anything.
1: She has a condition called Dupuytren's contracture.
0: It's an inherited condition that causes the fascia in the hands to contract. So it's the goal of Dupuytren's contracture is to make your hands into fists. What it means for me is I have to have surgeries every few years to open my hands back up so that I can play the piano.
1: You'll notice we've been spending a long time talking about the piano. When we chatted, she didn't seem very concerned about how the condition affected her typing. She found some ways to work around it. And in a lot of ways, classical piano was King Solver's first love. That's what she studied in school.
0: For 1 year in college, and I quickly figured out that I was not going to be one of the 10 people in the United States who would make it as a concert pianist. I wasn't, you know, of that caliber.
1: Livia, the main character of King Solver's new novel, Partita, is of that caliber. But when we meet her at the beginning, we find out that she didn't make it either. Sure, there's an incident involving her hand, but there was also, in her past, a hot and charming guy named Sigurd.
2: I laughed a lot. He's the type of guy who will literally read Marx as foreplay.
0: Yeah,
2: which I was
0: right.
2: Like, that's
0: literally
2: wild,
0: reads Marx as foreplay.
2: Yeah, I'm not sure if that would work on me personally. You know, I think that would be the vibe.
0: He's
2: yeah.
0: just that sexy. He's yeah. also he's a handful, but he's really charismatic. He's one of those people who is kind of a born leader, and you know, I mean, we've all run into them. There's something about him that people want to follow.
1: Livia meets Sigurd when she's at school, when she's dealing with a lot, the loss of her brother, the distance she feels from her mother, feeling out of place in this new world. Their young love risks swallowing completely all the other stuff Livia's got going on in her life, but he's not the love of her life, or at least not the only one.
0: It became kind of a set of nested boxes. There's a love story inside of a bigger love story, and then I realized the huge love story wrapped around all of this is that eternal longing that we have for art and beauty.
1: A partita is a musical form made up of different parts. There are slow parts, fast parts, happy parts, sad parts. The book is structured in this way. There are the preludes, the allemande, the toccata, and so on and so forth. You don't have to know what any of those words mean. You don't even have to know a lick about classical music to relate to Livia. You just need the experience of having longed for something beautiful, which haven't we all? Angel Limbong, NPR News.
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0: You're listening to All Things Considered from NPR News. The U.S. Senate campaign in Texas is on track to shatter spending records for the state. The race pits Republican State Attorney General Ken Paxton against Democratic State Representative James Tallarico. Houston Public Media's Andrew Schneider reports that the expense of the race is reflective of what's at stake.
1: With less than a month to go until Election Day, Paxton finds himself defending his record in a state that's been reliably red for decades. Here's Paxton speaking to the U.S. Hispanic Business Council in Fort Worth early last week.
2: I will own up to my record, every bit of it. Not that I was 100% perfect, but I feel very good about what I've sought to do both in the legislature and as Attorney General.
1: In the final stretch, Paxton is campaigning at a time when ads for the U.S. Senate race are inescapable for anyone near a TV or radio in Texas.
3: Too many Texans feel like they're drowning.
4: Low T. Tallarico.
5: This is Ken Paxton stealing someone's $1,000 pen.
6: Radical liberal James Tallarico.
1: Jason Tinnell, a professor at the University of Houston's Valenti School of Communication, says the scope of ads for this race is unprecedented.
7: I have never seen it to the point to where I thought it was a presidential campaign because of how many ads you're seeing for both candidates.
1: Both Republicans and Democrats are determined to do whatever they can to boost turnout. Most polls since the summer either show Paxton and Tallarico statistically tied, or some even give Tallarico a slim lead.
8: Tallarico is better positioned to win this race than Beto O'Rourke was in 2018.
1: Kirby Goidell, a professor at the Bush School of Government and Public Service at Texas A&M University, says this is the Democrats' best chance to win statewide in three decades.
8: And a Democratic pickup in Texas would go a long way to helping them gain control of the Senate. On the flip side of that, a Republican successful defense in Texas would potentially help them maintain control.
1: Which may be why the tone of that advertising has gone relentlessly negative. Tallarico earlier refrained from direct attacks on Paxton, but now he's running ads like this.
3: Ken Paxton is the most corrupt politician in Texas. Since taking office, Ken Paxton's net worth has increased 7,000%.
1: Paxton has responded to the attack by accusing Tallarico of corruption, which Tallarico also denies. Meanwhile, groups supporting Paxton are flooding the airwaves, with many ads linking Tallarico to support of transgender rights, a wedge issue among many voters here.
6: Tallarico supported using taxpayer dollars for sex change surgeries on young children and even said denying your child's gender identity is abusive.
1: In a 2019 Texas House committee hearing, Tallarico said that denying a child's gender identity could be considered abusive, but he did not vote to use taxpayer money for gender reassignment surgery for minors, and he has since openly endorsed a nationwide ban on such surgeries. According to the ad tracking firm Ad Impact, Tallarico is being outspent by more than 2-1. Total spending by Paxton and groups supporting him total roughly $175 million, compared to $71 million by Tallarico and groups supporting the Democrat. It's unclear how much of an impact any of these ads will have on voters. What is certain is that the most expensive U.S. Senate campaign in Texas history is only going to get more expensive before it's through. For NPR News, I'm Andrew Schneider in Houston.

0: This is All Things Considered from NPR News. I'm Sasha Pfeiffer.
1: And I'm Ilse Chang. Since returning to office, the Trump administration has tried to link transgender people to political extremism. And now a recent report from the Department of Health and Human Services goes even further. NPR's Lisa Hagen dug into that research and joins us now. Hi, Lisa.
2: Hi, Ilse.
1: Okay, so tell me about this study. What did it conclude exactly?
2: Yeah, so these researchers surveyed about 1,200 people and said one of their big findings was that just the concept of gender-affirming care may radicalize anyone who doesn't reject it. And one of the authors, the report's authors told me that the word may is doing important work in that sentence. That author, Colin Wright, is with the Manhattan Institute, which is a prominent right-wing think tank that for years now has been leading the fight against diversity and inclusion initiatives and quote-unquote like wokeness generally. I also spoke to a former HHS official at the department under Biden, Adrian Shanker, and he told me it's not uncommon for HHS to work with outside experts on reports like this.
3: That's vastly different from how this administration seems to already have the answers for the reports they're publishing before they start. And they're partnering with politically aligned researchers and think tanks to develop reports that meet a political conclusion rather than a scientific one.
1: Okay. Well, I imagine, Lisa, that you have been talking to other researchers. Do they find this work credible?
2: Yeah, so a few of the other researchers I spoke to who weren't involved in the study said they saw some pretty basic issues with just general scientific best practices. It wasn't peer-reviewed. The data hasn't been released. Here's Liliana Mason. She's a political psychologist who researches support for political violence.
4: If I were to be a peer reviewer for this paper, I would recommend that it be rejected. Like, I just don't believe that it's written in good faith and the measures are not well validated.
2: Wright, again, one of the report's authors, told us in an email that just because a scientific paper isn't peer-reviewed doesn't make it pseudoscience. Mason also told me, you know, previous research has already shown that regardless of your politics, strong partisan identity is associated with openness to political violence. And she also flagged the title of the report itself, which asks, quote, does gender ideology arm left-wing authoritarian psychology?
1: Wow. Tell me more about that title. Like, what about that title raises a flag for her?
2: Yeah, so right from the jump, the term gender ideology is something the authors are using as shorthand for the very well-established medical standard of gender-affirming care. And gender-affirming care is basically a framework for medical and mental health care based on the premise of respecting a patient's gender identity, which I have to point out is something we all expect when we go to a doctor. Mm-hmm. So it can mean anything from just respecting someone's pronouns and talk therapy that affirms rather than pathologizes to treatments like hormone therapy or surgical procedures. And the term, quote, gender ideology, on the other hand, is a rhetorical device that popped up decades ago on the religious right to denounce everything from feminism and not adhering to traditional gender norms up through, like, the existence or public acceptance of trans people. And the way these concepts are framed in the report is part of a larger pattern of how this HHS has tried to undermine the standards of healthcare for trans people.
1: How else has HHS been trying to do that?
2: So just before this last report, the department released one called Wolves in White Coats that basically alleges that doctors and hospitals are pressuring young people into gender-affirming surgeries using fraudulent business practice or billing practices. Huh. The report cites flawed data from an anti-LGBTQ advocacy group. Vice President J.D. Vance asked the Department of Justice to investigate hospitals based on the Wolves in White Coats report. And based on another disputed HHS report from this year, or last year, actually, sorry, the Trump administration is looking to end Medicaid coverage for gender-affirming care for youth this month, unless it's blocked in court.
1: That is NPR's Lisa Hagen. Thank you so much, Lisa.
2: Thank you.
0: Parallel parking can humble even the most seasoned driver. Several U.S. cities actually hold competitions to crown the most agile, accurate, and efficient parkers. But what if you don't know how to parallel park at all? All Things Considered producer Jordan Marie Smith tried her hands, positioned at 10 and 2, in our very own NPR parking garage in Washington, D.C.
5: If I told you 900 people applied to compete in a parallel parking championship, would you believe me?
6: Welcome to the very first ever Philadelphia Parallel Parking Association Championship!
5: Woo! Yeah! Out of the hundreds of people who applied to earn the championship ring, or in this case, the championship curb, only a handful made it to the starting line in Philadelphia this past weekend. Here's event MC Marissa Magnata.
6: We have 15 contestants.

0: challenges. Three finalists. They are the cream of the crop. They are the best of the best. And they are about to show off before we get started.
1: 46-year-old Mario Zucco won the coveted title of Philly's parallel parking champion. But that left me wondering, how hard is it to parallel park? Like, really? And can anyone get it right? Maybe someone like me.
2: This is Jordan Marie Smith,
1: and I'm about to learn how to parallel park. We'll see how this goes. The thing is, I don't even drive, much less park. Like, that means I probably wouldn't fare too well in a parallel parking competition. Would I?
3: We're literally in the middle of two parking lanes. Mm-hmm. So if you want to come back a little bit, let it keep coming.
1: That's Jason Fuller. He's also a producer with All Things Considered. But more importantly, he drove his Honda Accord to work today, which means he's the lucky duck who gets to teach me how to parallel park in our garage downstairs.
3: Guide us backwards, very gingerly, gradually.
4: Off the brake.
3: Yeah, take it further off.
4: Whee!
3: Further off. Uh-huh.
4: This is fun. Oh my God, I'm scared.
2: Okay, I see that column right there.
3: I know.
2: See that column? I see the column.
3: Let's brake.
2: Okay, let's brake.
1: Jason is, quite possibly, one of the most patient people working at NPR's headquarters in D.C. And it turns out, a pretty good parking instructor.
3: Let's see how our alignment is. Look at this precision.
2: Oh my God.
3: Look at this precision.
2: This is giving.
3: And look.
2: There's a column, a very scary white column next to the car. I did not hit that.
3: You did not hit that.
1: After white knuckling through my very first time parallel parking ever, I have to channel Elle Woods in 2001's Legally Blonde.
5: What, like it's hard?
1: Maybe I could have a go at that parallel parking contest in Philly next year. Jordan Marie Smith, in a parking garage, for NPR News.

0: it's hard to give up the opportunity to do something that will, I think, will be good for the Constitution and good for the country.
1: Today kicks off the new Supreme Court term and the ongoing possibility that Justice Samuel Alito may retire so a younger conservative can take his place.
2: For Monday, October 5th, this is All Things Considered from NPR News.
1: I'm Sasha Pfeiffer.
2: And I'm Elsa Chang. Also this hour, how drone technology is changing warfare.
3: You're a driver. You can use a drone. Oh, can I use a drone? You can try.
1: Plus, multiple African countries are reporting shortages of contraception and family planning clinics after the Trump administration dismantled USAID.
4: Family planning is a life-saving intervention.

0: nation. Each year we know almost 8,000 girls discontinue school because they're falling pregnant.
1: And a new book curated by the wife of George Harrison of the Beatles documents what he saw during his days in the band.
2: First, this news.
3: Live from NPR News in Washington, I'm Ryland Barton. President Trump signed an executive order today to try and lower diesel fuel costs. NPR's Franco Ordonez. Trump signed the order during a campaign rally in Nebraska.
4: President Trump told the audience in the middle of agriculture country that he was signing the order to help farmers. The rising cost of fuel has been a significant challenge for Republicans heading into the midterms. Prices for diesel used by trucks have been hit particularly hard due to the wars in both Iran and Ukraine. The president did not share details, but the order is expected to expand access to diesel, including so-called red dye diesel fuel, which is used by the agriculture industry and not subject to the same state and federal highway taxes as regular diesel. A number of states, including Texas, Alabama, Arkansas, Louisiana, and Kentucky, have recently taken steps on their own to provide relief from continued high prices at the pump. Franco Ordonez, NPR News.
3: The Supreme Court began a new term today with a significant case on climate change. Also on the docket, religious rights, the Second Amendment, and immigration. NPR's Nina Totenberg has more on the court's agenda.
5: The number of emergency appeals during the Trump administration has ballooned, while the number of fully briefed and argued cases has plummeted. And the result of all that is that the Trump administration has managed, at least in the short run, to block most of the lower court decisions it doesn't like. That said, of course, the court will be hearing lots of fully briefed and argued cases. In addition, big test cases on immigration, guns, religion, climate change, and, of course, the upcoming election is likely to make at least a guest appearance.
3: NPR's Nina Totenberg reporting. The White House did not allow reporters from Politico to fly on Air Force One today. It comes as Politico and President Trump are in active litigation over the news outlet's right to cover him. NPR's Juliana Kim reports.
6: A Politico spokesperson confirmed to NPR that the publication was excluded from Monday's press pool, which refers to a group of reporters traveling with the president. Politico, along with CNN and MS Now, was barred from the White House last month before they filed a lawsuit and a judge ordered the Trump administration to temporarily restore access. The outlets accused Trump of retaliating because of what he says is unfavorable coverage of him. In a statement, the White House said traveling with the president on Air Force One is a privilege, not a right. The next hearing on the case is scheduled for Thursday. Juliana Kim, NPR News.
3: The Canadian Press projects the separatist Parti Québécois has won Quebec's provincial election. The party has promised another referendum on independence from Canada, though the party leader says he would wait until President Trump's no longer in office. Alberta voters have a referendum on separation from Canada in 2 weeks. U.S. stocks rose near their records today. You're listening to NPR News from Washington. Writing advocacy group PEN America says there were nearly 12,000 book bans in public schools over the past year, the highest since tracking began 5 years ago. Stephen King remains one of the most banned author for the second year. Many bans occur in Florida and Texas. A student protest movement continues in France with scattered but intense violence. NPR's Eleanor Beardsley reports more than 700 police and 200 young people have been injured.
7: More than 6,000 people have been arrested, though most released since last week when peaceful student protests against degraded facilities and a lack of teachers took a violent turn. The right is largely blaming the students and denouncing a lack of authority. A news crew from BFM television was trapped inside a school as young masked men set fire to it. We are under siege, says the reporter. Others say the police are too violent. In a tragic incident in the northern city of Lens, a 15-year-old lost his hand when he picked up a tear gas canister that exploded. Students are calling for a massive protest march in Paris Tuesday. Left-wing unions are calling on their members to march with the students to protect them from the police. Eleanor Beardsley, NPR News, Paris.
3: The NBA is experimenting with a smart basketball that has a Bluetooth sensor in it and can collect data for use in real-time officiating decisions. The league said the information from the Wilson-developed balls will be for research only and not affect calls made during those games. And the technology will only be used during the preseason. I'm Ryland Barton. This is NPR News from Washington.
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0: 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I'm Elsa Chang in Culver City, California.
1: And I'm Sasha Pfeiffer in Washington. It is opening day at the Supreme Court. That means we have our legal affairs correspondent, Nina Totenberg, with us here in our Washington studio to lay out what we know about the new term. Hi, Nina.
2: Hi there.
1: Before we get into cases, let's talk about the conversation happening over the weekend about conservative Justice Samuel Alito potentially retiring. What can you tell us about that?
2: Well, there's been some pressure from fellow conservatives who want him to retire so a younger conservative can take his place while Republicans still control the White House and Congress. But he told CBS News that while he did think about stepping down this year, he decided against it.
3: I could still make a valuable contribution. It's hard to give up the opportunity to do something that I think will be good for the Constitution and good for the country as long as I'm able to do it.
1: So he may be with us, it sounds like, for the cases throughout this full term. And when we look at those cases and how the docket has changed, how would you explain the changes?
2: Well, to start out with, the number of emergency appeals during the Trump administration has ballooned, while the number of fully briefed and argued cases has plummeted. And the result of all that is that the Trump administration has managed, at least in the short run, to block most of the lower court decisions it doesn't like. That said, of course, the court will be hearing lots of fully briefed and argued cases. In addition, big test cases on immigration, guns, religion, climate change, and of course, the upcoming election is likely to make at least a guest appearance.
1: And as you look at all those cases, what's the number one case getting your attention?
2: My number one is a huge religion case.
1: Why is that one on your focus?
2: Because on this subject, the current conservative court has already dramatically changed legal doctrine till it's like almost upside down. You know, for the better part of a century, the court emphasized the First Amendment's separation of church and state, and to a lesser extent, the free exercise of religion. Today, those two doctrines have been turned into opposite conditions, as it were. In this term's first big religion case, the question essentially is whether religious schools are entitled to full taxpayer funding. At issue is a Colorado law that provides universal preschool programs that are open to all students, regardless of race, religion, or gender identity. A Catholic parish in Colorado wants the state's money for its pre-K program, but it doesn't want to admit LGBTQ students or students with gay or lesbian parents. So the question boils down to whether the school can discriminate on the basis of sex or whether the state can deny taxpayer funding to the school because they're denying equal opportunities, so the argument goes. The outcome could have profound consequences for not just this case, but also potentially for public schools across the country, especially charter schools, which are public schools.
1: You said there's also a gun case on the docket. Tell us about that one.
2: Gun rights advocates are challenging laws in about a dozen states that ban semi-automatic weapons. And the challengers contend that these laws violate the Second Amendment right to bear arms. They note that the AR-15 is one of the most popular guns in this country, for instance. On the other side, supporters of assault weapon bans counter that these weapons, which have often been used in mass shooting events, are simply too dangerous.
1: And Nina, briefly, there are also cases waiting in the wings, ones not quite there yet, but very likely to be part of this term's work. Any of those you could talk about?
2: Well, we have unknowns and knowns in this category. We really don't know what, if any, election disputes will make it to the court. On the known side, it's almost certain that the court will take up the question of the Ten Commandments. Four states have already passed laws requiring them to be posted in public school classrooms.

0: terms, but the Supreme Court would have to overrule its own precedents dating back almost a half century to do that.
1: NPR's Nina Totenberg, thank you.
0: Thank you.
2: Family planning clinics in multiple African countries are reporting shortages of contraception. This is after the Trump administration dismantled USAID back in 2025. It was the largest donor for family planning services in Africa. NPR's Duri Buscarin reports.
3: When Patrick Kinemo heard that the U.S. had ordered the destruction of almost $10 million worth of contraceptives at a warehouse in Belgium last year, his heart sank. Many of the supplies were intended for his home country of Tanzania.
4: The fact that these had already been paid for, they were scheduled to come to us, but we couldn't convince the U.S. government to actually allow those to come to us.
3: Kinemo is a country director for MSI Reproductive Choices, a sexual health provider based in the United Kingdom.
4: We're living on a month-by-month, quarter-by-quarter, looking at the resources we have.
3: The collapse was so sudden and so complete that MSI and other nonprofits have struggled to keep up. Especially in rural areas, Kinemo says, clinics often run out of more popular forms of contraception.
4: So that then exposes them to the risks of unwanted pregnancies and certainly then unsafe abortions and so on and so forth.
3: Abortion is illegal in Tanzania, except to protect the life of the mother. But one in five maternal deaths in Tanzania are linked to unsafe abortions, when women find their own ways to terminate a pregnancy.
4: Family planning is a life-saving intervention. Each year, we know almost 8,000 girls discontinue school because they've fallen pregnant.
3: Instead of directing aid through USAID, the Trump administration has made deals directly with countries for health assistance. But Kinemo doubts that family planning will be part of it.
4: It's mainly focusing on HIV, general maternal health, infectious diseases like TB, but family planning is not included. And so there's a huge risk.
3: In a statement to NPR, the State Department said the agreement will help Tanzania finance, manage, and sustain its health system over the long run. Duri Buscarin, NPR News.
2: Sarah Davis first learned what an algarave is when she was in art school and saw a flyer for an unconventional music class.
5: And it was just like, music plus coding equals algarave. And I was like, music and coding? I love that. Like, I'm gonna take the class.
2: That introduced her to something called live coding. It's where performers write code live on stage to create art.
5: It just like combined these like niche interests of mine that I almost didn't even know I had that much of a passion for. And I was just like, this is so perfect. Like, I need to make this my whole life.
2: Now Davis writes and codes dance music under the name DJ Dave. Her debut album, Hardcore Software, is out now. NPR's Kai McNamee reports.
6: It starts with just a few lines of text.
5: So I have kick, colon, space, S, open parentheses.
6: DJ
5: kick,
6: Dave taps out some code and you get a drum pattern.
5: All right, like X, bump, bump, bump, bump.
6: She adds a vocal sample, and with a few more keystrokes, tells the computer what bass notes to play.
5: E1, exclamation point 3, E1.
6: Those lines of code make up the track, Give It To Me. DJ Dave uses an open source program called Strudel to make music. About a year ago, she started sharing her process online, live streaming her coding sessions and posting video clips.
5: I would just like start a song and stream the process of making it and like ask people questions, let people give me suggestions. Like I would like make like a chorus of a song and then be like, okay, I'm done, and like move on. So with this album, I was like, I kind of want to finish these projects out.
6: The album is the result of a lot of collaboration. She'd get input from her social media followers, gauge the audience when she'd perform a new track.
7: Every time we sit down to work together, we just have like a million ideas.
6: Live coder Switch Angel worked with DJ Dave on the track Always Learning. After playing a show together in Los Angeles, the two of them hopped on a computer to jam.
7: It's like, oh, I have this idea. Let me take over the keyboard. And it's just like leaning over and just like typing, you know, in the terminal. And then she's like, oh my gosh, but what if we did this?
6: Switch Angel is also one of the creators of Strudel, the program DJ Dave uses to make music. She says Dave finds new and creative ways to visually present the code.
7: You know, she's got that mind for like fashion and design. We're always like learning from each other.
6: In a way, that idea of always learning from each other is core to the album.

0: it feels like it goes along with like the open source nature of live coding in general. Like, I'm like, I don't gatekeep any part of my process. I tell people, you can go on my TikTok and like steal my song. Like, like it's right there. Like the code is right there.
1: It's like a real kind of ecosystem. It's just like a free flow of ideas.
2: Alex McLean has been live coding since the early 2000s. He's one of the artists who helped build the live coding community by writing and sharing software, hosting events.
1: Events which were just based on making parties for people to dance to code. And that's when I coined this word, my friend Algorave, like a portmanteau of algorithm and rave.
2: An Algorave usually features coders writing dance music live. And there's a visual element, which can be a projection of the coder's screen, graphics generated by another live coder.
1: I'm working in this world of abstract symbols, but there might be people dancing in front of me. I might feel the subwoofers like shaking me while I'm writing the code. It's a really kind of strange full body experience, really.
2: The first time DJ Dave went to an Algorave in New York, she was blown away. She doesn't remember who the artists were, but there were three coders.
0: Wearing full-blown suits, button-down, tie, jacket, and a headset, and they were just cooking. It was like so cool, and the music was really high energy, really cool the whole time, and it was so exciting.
2: You can still feel that excitement in her music today. DJ Dave describes Hardcore Software as a hopeful album.
0: I feel like I have like, obviously a lot of like tech pessimism in the modern landscape of things, but I also consider myself just like generally an optimist, and there's like a lot of things about tech that really excite me, and that was kind of like just how I felt making this album. I wanted to make songs that like make you feel like the future can be good.
2: DJ Dave's Hardcore Software is out now. Kai McNamee, NPR News.
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0: 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I'm Elsa Chang.
1: And I'm Sasha Pfeiffer. The candidates for governor of Minnesota are going after each other's policies and parties in the usual ways. But those candidates, Democrat Amy Klobuchar and Republican Lisa Damuth, also share an experience. One of them says it links them in sisterhood. They're both breast cancer survivors. Minnesota Public Radio's Dana Ferguson sat down with both of them.
2: It was days before Christmas in 2009 when Lisa Damuth got the call.
3: The doctor just said he was super kind, and he just said, I'm so sorry to tell you, but you do have breast cancer.
2: Amy Klobuchar got her cancer diagnosis in a call in 2021.
4: I get this call kind of out of the blue, and at that moment, a vote was called in the Senate. I had time to call my husband, and then I went onto the Senate floor where they were just calling the names of, you know, Senator Barrasso, Senator da da da. And it felt like in my head my whole life had changed, but nothing around me had changed.
2: Damuth decided surgery was her best option.
3: I couldn't get it off my body fast enough. Like, I just needed it to be done. I chose a very extreme surgery so that there was no chance of recurrence.
2: Klobuchar also underwent surgery. In her case, a lumpectomy followed by radiation treatment. As a U.S. senator, Klobuchar went public with her diagnosis.
4: Putting news out there like that and putting news about your problems, I think that matters.
2: She recalls women telling her it prompted them to get around to mammograms or checkups that they'd been putting off. Damuth, now Speaker of the Minnesota House, was a school board member when she was diagnosed. Her health struggle was kept to a close circle. And when she heard news of Klobuchar's diagnosis years later...
3: I reached out after that and just sent a note. I remember the thought of, at least when I was diagnosed, it was private. Unless I chose to, you know, to tell anyone about it and how different that is.
4: I appreciated that. She was very kind about it. And I am, again, really, really happy that she is doing well as well. And it's kind of a sisterhood, right? No matter what differences you might have, that is a sisterhood.
2: As for policy, Damuth says some people in rural Minnesota might not have the access to care like she did.
3: Having access to health care matters. That is how I was diagnosed.
2: Klobuchar points to bills she helped pass in Congress that require insurance coverage for mammograms and fund cancer detection. Now she wants tax credits to offset insurance costs.
4: When you look at getting coverage for treatment and getting coverage for mammograms and all of that, I understand how important it is.
2: Women in elected office do sometimes change the policy conversation. Christina Ewig directs the Center on Women, Gender, and Public Policy at the University of Minnesota.
5: There's pretty thorough research on women politicians and the fact that they do bring different issues to legislative agendas.
2: But Ewig says women also face the usual political pressures, party affiliation, and public opinion that can limit their options. Both candidates say their cancer fight reshaped who they are. Lisa Damuth.
3: I have scars, but they're just part of who I am. But I don't think about it every day. I think more about the things, the opportunities that I have, the family that I have, the life that I've been gifted.
2: Amy Klobuchar.
4: It makes you, one, appreciate the incredible doctors and nurses that I had. Just my husband getting up, you know, at 4 a.m. to take me to radiation. It gives you a whole appreciation of that. But it also gives you an understanding of why it's so important to keep looking for a cure.
2: In the campaign, they've criticized each other's agendas, like you'd expect. But Klobuchar and Damuth have something in common. Their latest check-ins confirm they're cancer-free. For NPR, I'm Dana Ferguson in St. Paul.
0: More than 30,000 foreigners are estimated to have traveled to Syria and Iraq to join ISIS a decade ago. They included men and women from more than 70 countries who joined the militant group's self-declared caliphate in 2014. Thousands of them were imprisoned in Syria and have been transferred to Iraq, where they are now standing trial. NPR's Jaina Raff attended the trial today and joins us now from Baghdad. Hi, Jane.
6: Hi.

0: Ramon, who was Christian, but he converted to Islam after going to Syria to follow his sister, he said. The route for most of them, all of them, in fact, was through Turkey, where the border was pretty much open at that time. Some said they went to Syria to try to help. They were seeing images on TV of Syrian civilians being slaughtered by the al-Assad government, which was toppled just 2 years ago.
1: Yeah. Can you just remind us, Jane, because I'm wondering as we're talking right now, why are these people not being tried in their home countries?
0: Well, it's because their home countries don't want anything to do with them. After the territorial defeat of ISIS in 2019 by the US with Syrian Kurdish forces, and before that, Iraqi Kurdish and Iraqi forces, these people were rounded up, the survivors, and they have languished for the past 7 years in overcrowded, squalid prisons run by Syrian Kurds in what had been an autonomous region of Syria. So the Kurds had asked countries to take them back repeatedly, but these countries would argue there were security risks, logistical issues, difficulties in getting evidence. So early this year, when Syrian government forces took over Kurdish territory, the U.S. transferred more than 5,000 other suspects, including more than 900 non-Syrian, non-Iraqi foreigners, to Iraq to stand trial.
1: All in Iraq. But do you think, Jane, the Iraqi government can provide a fair trial for all of these people?
0: It's kind of a tough task. We spoke with a retired British judge who is observing the trials for UK-based organization, and he said the problem was starting with the presumption of guilt rather than relying on evidence. And we have to remember the stakes here are really high. They could be sentenced to very long sentences or even the death penalty. And then a lot of suspects didn't know what was going on. The judge asked if each one of them had a lawyer. None of them did. One asked how he could get a lawyer and said he wanted to call his mum. Then there was another who had his three brothers in the courtroom very briefly. They had just recently found out where he was a decade after he was recruited and left France. They flew to Baghdad for the trial. They were allowed to hug him outside the courtroom for about 2 minutes, and they are still trying to get him a French lawyer.
1: That is NPR's Jane Arraf in Baghdad. Thank you so much, Jane.
0: Thank you.

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1: Democrats will have a hard time winning back the Senate next month without Maine. So I spent the last few days driving across the state talking to voters.
2: There's a lot of things happening up here, and just a lot of people forget about us up here.
3: So this is a business of people with grit. And right now is a tough time.
4: My electric bill is so high, it's higher than my mortgage payment.
1: I'm Layla Faldin, and that's on the next Morning Edition from NPR News.

0: This is All Things Considered from NPR News. I'm Elsa Chang in Culver City, California.
1: And I'm Sasha Pfeiffer in Washington. The Dnipro River winds through the heart of Ukraine's capital, Kyiv. Over the weekend, a key passage over the river for thousands of commuters, the Northern Bridge, was struck by a Russian drone. Social media videos show multiple cars driving across the bridge at the time of impact. Two people were injured.
0: Now, this happened on the same day that German Chancellor Friedrich Merz arrived in Kyiv to meet Ukrainian President Volodymyr Zelensky.
1: Chancellor Merz stood outside the National Academy of Sciences of Ukraine, which was recently damaged in an attack, and directly addressed the Russian president.
2: Herr Putin, hören Sie diesen sinnlosen Krieg auf?
1: He said, Mr. Putin, will you stop this senseless war? We are ready to talk to each other about the end of this war. These barbaric attacks on the civilian population of Ukraine must stop.
0: For its part, Russia's defense ministry has pledged to further intensify its attacks on Ukraine. In recent weeks, Russia has targeted Kyiv's data centers, telecommunications facilities, and energy infrastructure, seeking to disrupt power for the city ahead of the winter months.
1: But Ukraine is preparing. It's targeting

0: Russian oil refineries, and Zelensky has also touted new defenses against Russia's drones. Here he is speaking at the UN General Assembly late last month.
1: Our soldiers have already successfully tested four new jet-powered interceptor drones, so we are scaling up production.
0: Drones have been the defining feature of this 21st century war, and their use has created a so-called kill zone along the largely deadlocked front line. NPR's Greg Myrie reports on what this says about the future of warfare.
2: Ukraine's senior lieutenant, Taras Mishak, is just a few short miles from the front line in eastern Ukraine.
3: This kill zone is like a belt of territory, which is full of Russian drones, Russian mines, also artillery. It's like almost nonstop reconnaissance surveillance.
2: Ukraine has a similar arsenal threatening Russian forces dug in on the other side of the line. In the kill zone, any sign of movement, just sticking your head out of a foxhole for fresh air, can get you noticed and attacked by the drones constantly buzzing overhead. Mishak, who's speaking to me on Zoom, says even routine movements like rotating troops in and out of this space is a nightmare.
3: Not far from where we are talking today, we have a group that moved through this kill zone, and they walk like 4 hours just for 1 kilometer. They hear the drone and they have to hide and wait. And then drone passes, then they can move.
2: And it's not safe at night because drones have thermal cameras that detect body heat.
3: So in the night, it's even more dangerous.
2: When Russia launched its full-scale invasion in 2022, it advanced rapidly in conventional fashion with large columns of troops. Later that fall, Ukraine's counteroffensive drove the Russians back in some places. Since then, the two armies have settled in and the front line has moved only incrementally. It stretches more than 700 miles from north to south. On either side of this line, the kill zone is a band roughly 10 to 20 miles wide and dominated by drones.
4: The kill zone is basically a product of drone warfare.
2: Rob Lee is a U.S. Marine veteran who now lives in Ukraine and monitors the war for the Foreign Policy Research Institute of Philadelphia. Because Ukraine has far fewer troops and relies heavily on drones, it has a remarkably small presence on the front line. In many places, it's fewer than 10 soldiers per mile, in small groups spaced out hundreds of yards apart.
4: Those infantrymen are maybe two positions where it's 2 to 4 people, and they're underground for the most part. They're trying to remain hidden.
2: These troops are not really trying to hold back advancing Russian soldiers. They act more as spotters, relaying Russian movements to Ukrainian drone operators behind the front lines, who then track down Russian intruders. Lee says this zone is so saturated with drones that it's virtually impossible for either side to pull together a large ground force without being detected and drawing fire. Both sides have installed huge nets over the roads to protect military vehicles from drones. This still doesn't guarantee safety. Tanks and armored personnel carriers are now rare on the roads.
4: Because there's such a high density of drones, it became very difficult to bring vehicles near the front line at all.
2: Neither army planned to fight this way. Ukraine had no real drone industry at the start of the war. This year, President Volodymyr Zelensky says the country will make 10 million drones. Russia has also ramped up drone production. It expects to make more than 7 million this year. When Dima Putiata joined Ukraine's military 4 years ago, he knew nothing about drones and didn't think it was a manly way to wage war.
5: When I saw that we have drones, I was not smart enough. I said, no, we don't need to have it. Let's fight like men. I was a little bit maybe romantic in this way.
2: There was another issue as well. At the time, few Ukrainian troops knew how to fly drones.
5: No one had any drone operator. You're a driver. You can use a drone. Oh, can I use a drone? You can try.
2: When he left the military this May, Putiata was commanding 26 drone crews in and around the kill zone in northeastern Ukraine. Both sides have rapidly embraced the technology, but it keeps changing.
5: They understand how to use it here and right now, maybe not truly understand how to use it in the future because everything is developing. But my point is that you just need to keep going and adapting to that.
2: 2 years ago, Ukraine became the first country to establish drones as its own separate branch of the military. The military has

0: also introduced the widespread use of ground drones, which look like trolleys and perform a wide range of tasks that would endanger soldiers. They deliver food, medicine, and ammunition to the front line. They can be loaded with machine guns to carry out attacks. The ground robots also evacuate wounded soldiers. But drone operators and combat medics have different skills. And it turns out you need both. Luba Shipovich is a Ukrainian-American who heads a private group, Dignitas, that trains troops on drones.
1: Operator doesn't know how to properly evacuate wounded soldier, and medic doesn't know how to operate ground robot. So now we are trying to create combined program that will train both medic and robot operator.
0: Media coverage tends to focus on the long-range airstrikes Russia and Ukraine are inflicting deep inside each other's territory. But the vast majority of the fighting is in the kill zone, where Rob Lee says drones account for at least 80% of the casualties. Dima Putiata, the former soldier, says what started in this war has already spread to other conflicts.
2: Right now with drones, this is the cheapest flying munition that can be massively produced. You can destroy a lot of stuff with that. And it's much cheaper than it used to be to have a war, unfortunately.
0: A kind of war, he predicts, the world will see much more often. Greg Myrie, NPR News, Kyiv.

0: You're listening to All Things Considered from NPR News. A deep-voiced mezzo-soprano from Scotland named Beth Taylor may be flying under the radar now, but not for long. NPR's Tom Heisinger reports that with Taylor's debut solo album, she's poised to become the talk of the opera world.
1: Beth Taylor's voice is almost shockingly beautiful, especially when unspooling long lines of text, like in this old Irish tune.

Taylor's stock has been rising since she wowed judges at the Cardiff Singer of the World competition in 2023, where she was a finalist. Last month in London, she made her Royal Opera House debut to glowing reviews, and now another debut, her recital album called The Deep Sev Music.

The album title comes from this song by Edward Elgar. It's part of Sea Pictures, the cycle which anchors this smartly curated recital of songs about the sea. Almost every proud British mezzo-soprano has a go at Sea Pictures. The lyrics might seem dated, with craggy coves and elfin imagery, but Elgar's sweeping music endures. And no one today offers the majesty and dramatic insight of Taylor, whose version sets a new standard. Her voice seems to plunge as deep as the oceans she sings about.

Taylor is a 32-year-old native of Glasgow and labels herself a mezzo-soprano, but I'm not sure that's true. Her sturdy, burgundy-colored lower register sinks comfortably into contralto territory. It's a plush instrument used with intelligence, especially her phrasing, every line delivered with utmost care without being fussy.

The Breakers, written by Cameron Biles' Little Four Taylor and her empathetic accompanist Hamish Brown. Along with new music, this album spotlights neglected composers, especially women, like the forgotten Parisian Edwige Chrétien. Her set of songs for The Water's Edge are at least 100 years old, but they sound tailor-made for Taylor, who savors the open French vowels and subtle coloring.

0: Blessed with uncommon vocal beauty, the intellect to back it up, and now a thoroughly satisfying debut album, Beth Taylor is at the doorstep of stardom.
1: The album by Beth Taylor is called The Deeps Have Music. Our reviewer is NPR's Tom Heisinger.
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0: From NPR News, this is All Things Considered. I'm Sasha Pfeiffer.
1: And I'm Ailsa Chang. George Harrison was famously nicknamed the Quiet Beatle. To the press back then, in the 1960s, he appeared shyer, more reserved, and perhaps withdrawn than his bandmates did. And for years, people close to Harrison pushed back on that image, pointing out how honest and direct he could be, and how much he centered connection in his life with the world all around him. A new book illustrates exactly this. It's a book of photographs, many never published before, captured by the late Harrison's own camera. The book is called The Third Eye. The images show what life was like on the other side of Beatlemania, and they reveal a photographer with an unflinching eye who invited himself into other people's spaces, insisting that they reveal themselves. His wife, Olivia Harrison, curated these pages and pages of photographs and joins us now in person at NPR West. Thank you so much for coming into our studio, Olivia.
2: Oh, thank you, Ailsa.
1: So you wrote that the first time you met George, he was holding a photograph in his hand. Can you just describe what it looked like and maybe why you think it was meaningful to him?
2: That's right. I met him at Dark Horse Records back in 1974, but as he walked across, parked the car and walked across towards me, he held in his hand a photograph and some incense, and he handed it to me. And it just was a beautiful garden with a rainbow over it. And on the back, it just said, "Somewhere." I hadn't actually related

0: to what you just said of like the first thing he handed me was a photograph. I mean, you know, of course, that photograph turned up like 40 years later somewhere in the house. But yes, it's funny that he handed me a photograph and his favorite incense. So that said something. I should have known he was going to be behind a camera.
1: What do you think somewhere meant to him?
0: Somewhere over the rainbow there.
1: Yeah.
0: There was a little badge pinned at the end of the rainbow as the pot of gold.
1: Well, you reminisce in this book about going out on walks with George when you would have a camera with him. What would those walks be like?
0: An amble, a stop and start amble. I say in my introduction that, you know, a long walk would require provisions.
1: Because he would take all these pictures all the time.
0: He would be stopping depending on where we were. And, you know, he was looking in his life and not just behind the camera at the bigger picture, always searching for something beyond what we could see or experience.
1: Yeah, you said that he saw the world through the widest angle.
0: He did. And he also had this ability to find the tiniest macro, micro. Mm-hmm. You know, he had both views, this very wide view of life and also this ability to find the tiniest grain of sand on a beach. Mm-hmm. So you never really knew which world he was in, macro, micro.
1: And yet, who do you think George was taking all of those photographs for? Because for people who obviously have not seen this book, George took many of these photographs at the height of Beatlemania. And obviously, it was this extraordinary time when any semblance of a normal life for these four men was disappearing. What do you think these photos that George took during that time reveal about what he was personally going through in those years?
0: I love these photos because it looks like a period in time where nothing bad had happened. Mm. You know, you go through life, you're young and you're invincible. And then not only that, but they're at the height of this crazy fame and joy. And you can really sense that they're not encumbered by tragedy and, you know, it's just when you're young, it's just like really fresh.
1: Yeah.
0: Really fresh.
1: I know exactly what you mean because there are so many photos that George took of John, of Paul, of Ringo doing like the most mundane personal things, sleeping, shaving, just goofing off. And what I was so struck by was exactly what you put your finger on. George captured these men in moments of rest, and yet there was still such good humor present, even in private, even as exhausted as they must have been.
0: Yeah, when I look at them, I see what's coming back at his lens. You know, you can see that they're so relaxed with one another. You can see the love, and they were in the center of this, you know, chaos and storm that they didn't mean to create, but they did.
1: Yes. Did you get a sense of what he could still control about his life back then, even with all the chaos around him?
0: Look, when you're behind a camera or lens or a microphone like you're, mm-hmm. like nobody's tapping you on the shoulder or asking you anything. Nobody's bugging you.
1: Yep.
0: And I think that camera really becomes a barrier, a shelter. So I think it was an internalization.
1: Yeah.
0: And also, what was he looking for? You know, when he discovered these primitive devices, like a wide-angle lens was a big deal. Then he could put himself in the picture and get the whole scene, like these ones in India at the Taj Mahal.
1: Yes.
0: Right? Then he had a red filter. Wow. Changing reality, distorting it. You know, to me, it's symbolic of what he was looking for, something else.
1: What do you think that something else was?
0: Well, that something else, I think, was the inner experience and the inner journey that he went on, you know, for the rest of his life. So he's looking like, well, there's got to be more than this. I'm seeing what I'm seeing, but now I can distort it. Ah,
1: yeah,
0: that's something more.
1: Was there a personal photo that George took after the two of you were married and had your son?

0: during your time as a family together, a photograph that you especially cherish or captures the way he saw your family?
1: Oh, there's
0: so many.
1: So many photographs. I would wake up and he'd be taking a photograph.
0: That's your alarm.
1: I mean, literally, that's a nice picture. I think there's one particular photograph where he set his camera up and we're sitting on the steps of this beautiful wooden dacha that he made in the garden.
0: A hut.
1: I'd had this book on wooden Russian architecture for some reason. And so he built this dacha. And we're sitting there and it's in the autumn, you know, and the leaves have changed colors. And the three of us are there. Danny's old enough to have hung out with him a lot. And they're very, very close. Mm-hmm. And it's just the three of us in the garden walking around like we always did. And that's a special photograph to me.
0: I love that. What a beautiful moment. Olivia Harrison, curator of a book of photographs taken by her late husband, George Harrison. The book is called The Third Eye. Thank you so much for visiting me here at NPR West, Olivia.
1: Thank you. Thank you, Elsa.
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0: gather evidence, interview witnesses, and if warranted, pursue prosecutions.
1: How New York State law defines consent when it comes to alleged sexual assault.
2: From Monday, October 5th, this is All Things Considered from NPR News.
1: I'm Elsa Chang.
2: And I'm Sasha Pfeiffer. The Supreme Court opens its new term with a case about climate change.
1: Can the case be likened to lawsuits against big tobacco?
3: This is the same kind of lawsuit against the same kind of actors for the same kind of harm.
2: Also, a new report on U.S. airstrikes on a school in southern Iran.
4: These were families just like American families, and their stories deserve to be told, especially because the bombs were launched on orders from our country.
1: And the Trump administration intensifies its attempts to link transgender people with political extremism.
2: First, this news.
5: Live from NPR News, I'm Jael Snyder. The Supreme Court is wrestling with whether a case seeking damages over the costs of climate change should be allowed to proceed. NPR's Carrie Johnson reports on the first arguments of the new term at the high court.
6: Boulder, Colorado sued Suncor and ExxonMobil to recover money for the cost of responding to global warming. That was back in 2018, but the case has still not reached a jury. County officials argued the companies knew but chose to deceive the public about the threats from climate change. The energy giants are asking the Supreme Court to block the lawsuit because they say the federal government should be in charge of such a sweeping issue. The justices asked tough questions of both sides. They seem to be weighing a potential flood of cases in state courts against blocking cases by Boulder and other local governments at such an early stage. Carrie Johnson, NPR News.
5: At his rally in Nebraska, President Trump rolled out a new tax exemption for diesel fuel, signing an executive order to ease limits on the tax-free use of red dye diesel. Trump was campaigning for Republican Senator Pete Ricketts, who is locked in a competitive contest with Independent Dan Osborne. Time is running out for eligible voters to register for next month's midterm elections in some parts of the country. NPR's Hansi Lo Wong reports that election officials recommend those already registered to pay close attention to any further deadlines.
7: Today is the last chance for eligible voters to register or update their registration in American Samoa, Arizona, Indiana, and Ohio, plus many southern states. They include Arkansas, Florida, Georgia, Kentucky, Mississippi, South Carolina, Tennessee, and Texas. And later this week, there are more voter registration deadlines for the midterm elections. Missouri closes registration this Wednesday. Oklahoma's deadline is Friday, and signups in Delaware and Saturday. If you're already registered, you can confirm your status by visiting your state or territory's official election website. Election officials recommend checking before the deadline, especially if you recently moved, changed your name, or haven't voted in a while. Hansi Lo Wong, NPR News.
5: President Trump says he will pay for those controversial television ads that praise him. NPR's Franco Ordonez reports that taxpayers have been footing the bill for the ads.
8: President Trump announced the new plan amid ongoing backlash over the publicly funded spots running ahead of the midterms. Trump defended the ads via his social media page, arguing that it was standard practice and that he was promoting the USA and, quote, paying for them with USA money. But critics say the pro-Trump ads are blatantly partisan and use Republican talking points. Trump says that he and his political action committee are taking over payment of the ads. Franco Ordonez, NPR News.
5: And you're listening to NPR News. Students at the Ivy League Cornell University rallied on campus Monday, demanding tougher action against sexual violence on campus. They packed into a plaza to protest the university's response to a classmate's gang rape allegations. They demanded an outside investigation and called for the resignation of University President Michael Kotlikoff. A former music pastor in Ohio who appeared briefly on American Idol has been sentenced to life in prison without parole. 40-year-old Caleb Flynn was convicted by a jury last week for murdering his wife while he was having an affair. The American Academy of Pediatrics warning that unpasteurized milk and other raw dairy foods are unsafe to eat and can cause serious illness. NPR's Maria Godoy reports on a new policy statement from the group that says the risks are especially high for young children and people who are pregnant or breastfeeding.
9: The updated guidance from the AAP calls for a ban on the sale and distribution of raw milk and dairy products, including raw cheeses, because they can cause life-threatening infections. While advocates of raw milk products say they offer health benefits, these claims are not backed by scientific evidence. Unpasteurized dairy products can harbor pathogens like listeria, avian flu, and salmonella. This year, an outbreak of E. coli linked to raw milk cheeses resulted in 13 illnesses, including 8 hospitalizations. More than half of the people sickened were children under 5 years of age. 3 people developed severe kidney damage. Maria Godoy, NPR News.
5: And I'm Giles Snyder. 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

0: This is All Things Considered from NPR News. I'm Sasha Pfeiffer in Washington.
1: And I'm Elsa Chang in Culver City, California. New York Attorney General Letitia James is now in charge of a new investigation into an alleged sexual assault at Cornell University in 2024.
2: We will review the facts, gather evidence, interview witnesses, and if warranted, pursue prosecutions.
1: But pursuing prosecutions could be complicated by the law in New York. We're talking specifically about how New York state law considers alcohol or drug use when determining whether there was consent before sexual contact with another person. We've called up Erin Murphy to explain all of this. She's a professor at NYU School of Law and an expert on sexual assault law. Welcome.
3: Thank you. It's good to be here.
1: Good to have you. So can you just briefly explain what New York state law says with respect to the issue of consent in a situation where, say, an accuser has voluntarily consumed drugs or voluntarily consumed alcohol before sexual contact with another individual?
3: Yeah. So when an individual has voluntarily taken drugs or alcohol and is compromised or impaired, the law requires that the prosecutor prove beyond a reasonable doubt that the person was physically helpless. That's the standard, physical helplessness. And the statute in turn defines that as unconsciousness, so loss of consciousness, or a physical incapability to communicate unwillingness.
1: Complete loss of consciousness. So let me just picture this. If an accuser were, say, semi-conscious or barely able to walk, but still able to sort of walk, or slurring her speech at the time that an alleged assault happened, would that not be enough to qualify as physical helplessness?
3: Generally, no. There's a requirement of lack of consciousness. And in fact, sometimes in cases, you'll see someone who's passing in and out of consciousness. So they might be, say, vomiting and then back unconscious, or kind of, you know, we've all seen someone sort of staggering around or lying there moaning. So they're making noises which indicate consciousness, even though we would not think of them as capable of making any kind of decisions. That evidence of just awakeness at any level is often and can be used to show someone is not unconscious and not physically incapable of communication because they are moaning or they are, you know, pushing their hand out or turning their head. The very kind of evidence that you might think shows that someone's not capable of consenting actually shows the contrary under the law of New York, which is it's someone conscious enough to move, to vomit, to, you know, moan, therefore not unconscious.
1: So in such a case, if someone were going in and out of consciousness, that generally, at least in New York, would not be enough for a prosecutor to bring charges of sexual assault? Is that what you're saying?
3: Yes. There are.
1: Or it'd be a hard case to prove.
3: That's what I would say. It's a very hard case to prove. Now, there are cases where you might have evidence that supports the acts of penetration occurring while someone is unconscious during that, you know, or you might have testimony where someone says, I lost consciousness and, you know, awoke to someone penetrating me. That can support a charge and a jury can find beyond a reasonable doubt that the person was physically helpless.
1: Yeah.
3: But that's a high bar.
1: Absolutely.
3: And generally, if you have anyone saying, I never lost full consciousness, I was always awake, I just couldn't really articulate words, I couldn't make my body move the way I wanted it to, you know, that kind of incapacitation is not enough.
1: Well, given the requirements under New York state law and what you know about the particular circumstances and alleged facts in the Cornell case, does it seem like it could be a real challenge for Letitia James to bring criminal charges here?
3: I think we are going to have to see what the investigation uncovered that we're not aware of and what her investigation further uncovers. Often in cases like these, there might be physical images, digital images, videos. You might have text chains or even people who come into a grand jury and say, you know, I said, oh, how did that go down? Didn't she fight back? And, you know, the answer is, nah, she was so out of it. She didn't even know where she was. That kind of evidence can support even this high standard of physical helplessness. So depending on what comes through in the investigation, there may actually be enough to charge, even at that high, strict standard. But more to the point, I think it's important, and this is a moment in time when there's been such a strong public reaction, to reevaluate the laws on the books and I think ask, do these laws reflect what we think they should be? Do they set the standard we think appropriate?
1: It's really given way to this huge conversation around these particular requirements under New York state law, so much so that the governor of New York, Kathy Hochul, has said that she would support an update to New York law when it comes to sexual assault. But how likely is it that New York state lawmakers would agree to overhaul this law?

0: Well, I would hope that they would take this as an opportunity to do just that. This is not the only state in the country that has a restrictive law like this, but there are many other states that have laws that are more protective of victims in this situation, that have standards that would recognize that impairment with alcohol or intoxicants to this degree means that an individual cannot give consent.
1: And if New York state lawmakers were to rewrite the law, could it apply retroactively to this Cornell case?
0: No, any changes in the law would only apply going forward. Mm-hmm. And of course, for the victim in this case, that's, you know, cold comfort. But I would hope that at least, if nothing else, she would understand the role that she played in bringing forward change. And although it was not in place to protect or vindicate her own interests and what happened to her, going forward, it would set a new standard that many people would benefit from.
1: Erin Murphy, professor at NYU School of Law, thank you very much.
0: Thank you.
2: As part of the Trump administration's push for mass deportations, thousands of people have been sent to countries they have no ties to, and in some cases, countries they've never heard of. These third country deportations have left some people living in a kind of purgatory. Reshma Kirpalani spoke with two Cuban migrants who were sent to the Central African Republic.
3: It's August 28, 2024. Yasmani Moreno de Armas stands in the center of a crowd at a beach pavilion in South Florida. De Armas remembers that day fondly, his 30th birthday.
4: Fue un día maravilloso con toda mi familia y la pasé súper bien feliz.
3: It was a wonderful day with all my family, and I spent it very happily. 2 years later, De Armas' birthday looked very different. He spent the day with his new roommates in the Central African Republic. We drank soda and toasted bread with mayonnaise. He said that day felt horrible. De Armas is among more than 25,000 people the Trump administration has deported to countries that they have no ties to. That's according to the Department of Homeland Security's top legal advisor. On September 18th, a federal appeals court ruled this policy violates due process. The court said migrants weren't given enough notice or a meaningful chance to say they were afraid to be sent to another country. The Trump administration appealed that ruling to the Supreme Court. In a statement to NPR, DHS said, quote, third country removals are an essential public safety tool that remove the most dangerous criminal illegal aliens from our streets, end quote. But NPR found no record of criminal charges in Florida against either De Armas or his roommate, Aristides Fernandez Garcia. Fernandez Garcia didn't have a deportation order either. And both men say they don't feel safe returning to Cuba. I face punishment from the Cuban regime for having been a balsero, someone who fled Cuba by raft, and for trying to avail myself of the wet foot, dry foot policy and enter the United States under that protection. DHS says ICE obtains diplomatic assurances from destination countries that they will be safe there. But the men say they didn't know they were going to Africa when they boarded the plane in Texas. Fernandez Garcia only realized what continent he was on when they stopped on a layover and he saw the flag of Senegal. My mind just went blank. I went blank because I realized that my life was out of my hands. The men also say they don't feel safe in the Central African Republic. A UN-affiliated agency is providing protection, armed guards who escort them around, and housing for the deportees. 2 months after arriving, both men say they still have no idea what their legal status is. We don't have documents that would allow us to work. They haven't given us a visa. Both men have gotten sick in the Central African Republic. But what affects them most isn't the physical toll. It's time. Time with my family. Time with those people who have less time left. No, no, that can never be recovered again. Not even with millions of dollars can that be recovered or bought. Fernandez Garcia thinks about his great aunt and uncle in New Jersey. They're like grandparents to him. They are older people, and I feel that I have little time left with them. And he pauses, struggling to say the next few words.

0: Maybe I'm not going to be there when they pass away, and that makes me feel bad.
1: Dios mío, no. Yo quiero que él regrese.
0: My God, no. I want him to come back. That's his great aunt, Marta Piedra.
1: Yo soy una vieja de 79 años, un montón de enfermedad. Entonces, imagínate tú, ¿qué voy a poder hacer yo? Yo no puedo hacer nada. Y eso también me duele mucho, nada más que orar.
0: I'm an old woman of 79 years with a whole lot of illnesses. So just imagine, what am I going to be able to do? I can't do anything. And that also hurts me very much. Nothing but cry. De Arma says that despite missing his family on his 32nd birthday, he still hopes to celebrate with them on the next one.
2: Estamos esperando que Dios nos dé la oportunidad.
0: We're waiting for God to give us the opportunity to return to the United States. Recently, the Supreme Court allowed the Trump administration to continue third country deportations for now. It'll hear arguments for that case in December. For NPR News, I'm Reshma Kirpalani in Miami.
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0: 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I'm Elsa Chang.
1: And I'm Sasha Pfeiffer. Of the hundreds of U.S. or Israeli airstrikes that launched the war with Iran on the last day of February, at least two of them directly hit a school in session. That school was in a city in southern Iran called Manab. At least 156 people were killed, 120 of them were children, 26 were teachers. That's according to extensive news reporting from the investigative news outlet DropSite News. Its reporters spoke with many people who were there, including teachers.

0: parents, and first responders. Drop Site's Jeremy Scahill was one person piecing together these accounts, which we will warn include graphic detail of child casualties.
1: Witnesses describe just a massive series of whoosh, boom, and explosions that take place. The first one hits and all of the glass of the windows in the preschool just shatter onto the floor. And the preschool teacher starts telling her children, get under the desk. And then in quick succession, another strike happens and concrete starts to fall. And then silence. So then they rush outside. And when they step outside, this teacher with all of her little 5 and 6 year olds says that she turns her neck back and sees that the school is in flames and there's a huge cloud of smoke just erupting from what used to be the school building. And she's telling the kids, don't look back. And she's ushering them out into the street, the road near the school. And at that point, she starts to see first responders. And then what we heard from those first responders, we spoke to the first fireman that arrived there, was a scene of doomsday, they said, total apocalypse, body parts everywhere, shredded children, kids who were basically pulverized against concrete, body parts in trees. And none of them say that they've ever been able to shake the images they saw in that first moment, because what they witnessed was the shredding of children.
0: Your reporting is extremely unsparing in the gore of what happened that day. And that's the facts. Can you also talk about why you decided to go into that detail about the aftermath?
1: I started to talk to Iranians whose lives were impacted by this bombing. I realized this story needs to be told the way that we would tell the story of what happened in the aftermath of the Oklahoma City bombing or the school shooting in Florida, that we have an obligation, especially because we're Americans and this is being done by our leaders. And as journalists, we have to hold our own government accountable above all else, that the American people must understand the human cost of this, that these were families just like American families, and their stories deserve to be told, especially because the bombs were launched and orders from our country, from the United States at the top levels of the leadership.
0: On the question of responsibility, the United States initially denied striking the area. In fact, President Trump at one point said without evidence that Iran had done it. Since then, NPR has confirmed that a preliminary internal investigation by the Pentagon did determine U.S. responsibility. Has the U.S. announced anything since then about what it plans to do about that? Compensation for families, anything?
1: No, in fact, Trump recently at the G7 got very angry when a reporter asked him about it and said, what, this happened, long ago. Why are you asking about this? If I needed to, I could put out a report about it tomorrow. But the fact is, all we have right now are leaks from informed sources, but also their narrative. Why is the president of the United States, who has all access, highly classified intelligence, running around saying that the Iranians have Tomahawk cruise missiles? It's not true. Only 5 countries in the world have them, and Iran is not one of them. Why is he saying Iran may have bombed their own people when we can see the wreckage of Raytheon cruise missiles in the photos that we obtained that were taken from under the rubble? There were 2 direct hits on a school filled with children and teachers. It's not that there hasn't been reporting on this. It's that that reporting has not been translated into a very robust, aggressive investigation of what I would say is one of the worst single war crimes committed by the United States since Vietnam.
0: Jeremy, you have spent a lot of your career covering the consequences of U.S. military operations around the world, including consequences for civilians. And you just referenced some past cases of this where there are similarities. Is there anything about this case that seems different to you than tragedies like this that you've reported on in the past?
1: Most Iranians that we've spoken to at different levels, whether they're government or ordinary people, believe that this was intentional because the United States wanted to kill the supreme leader in the opening moments of the war and then send a message to the Iranian people that no place, including your school, is going to be safe as long as this regime remains in power. So most military experts I talk to say they don't believe that that's the case, that they believe that this was a rush to war, an emphasis on lethality over everything else. They wanted to break records with the number of targets they struck very early on, and they streamlined everything. They kicked aside concerns about civilian deaths. They used outdated satellite photos and didn't bother to have a human being vet it to make sure it wasn't a school full of children. There's no evidence at all in the public right now.

0: to had been an accountant for a shrimp business in Minab. It's a huge fishing area. And he and his wife had been trying to have a child. And then when their daughter Fatima was born, he considered it a gift. And they sought out this school, even though it wasn't the closest school to them. And he said to me, I thanked God that we found that school and that we got Fatima into it. And his daughter, who was 6 years old, died that day. And she died in the arms of her teacher with her cousin. And they know that because the teacher's body was severely damaged and wounded. And the little girl's bodies were fully intact when they brought them in the ambulance to the hospital after they recovered them from the school. He lives with that every day of his life. And when I asked him, you know, what does justice look like? He said, I don't want to talk about courts or anything like this. He said, you know, God at some point is going to have his say in this. And many Iranians are saying that if anything, this reinforces that the only way to respond to the United States is with building a deterrence. So I think that the Minab massacre pierced the heart of Iranians from across the political and economic specter.
1: That is Jeremy Scahill. He's a journalist at the investigative news site, DropSite News. Jeremy, thank you for your reporting.
0: Thanks for having me.
1: We reached out to the White House and the Pentagon about the assertion that this act constituted a war crime. We didn't hear back before airtime. But in a response to a previous assessment of this incident as a war crime, White House spokesperson Anna Kelly issued a statement that read in part, "The only party in this conflict that has committed war crimes is the Iranian regime."

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1: Democrats will have a hard time winning back the Senate next month without Maine. So I spent the last few days driving across the state talking to voters.
2: There's a lot of things happening up here, and just a lot of people forget about us up here.
3: So this is a business of people with grit. 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
4: My electric bill is so high, it's higher than my mortgage payment.
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0: It's All Things Considered from NPR News. I'm Sasha Pfeiffer.
1: And I'm Ailsa Chang. The Trump administration is trying to link transgender people to political extremism, including in a controversial government report.
2: If I were to be a peer reviewer for this paper, I would recommend that it be rejected. Like, I just don't believe that it's written in good faith, and the measures are not well validated.
0: First News.

0: This is All Things Considered from NPR News. I'm Elsa Chang in Culver City, California.
1: And I'm Sasha Pfeiffer in Washington. The Supreme Court opened a new term today with arguments in a blockbuster case about climate change. Boulder, Colorado is suing two energy giants to try to recover the costs of responding to disasters that the city attributes to global warming. At a rally outside the court, protesters made the case that big oil companies were aware of the harms of fossil fuels and deceived the public.
2: They knew.
3: They lied.
2: They knew.
3: They lied.
2: They knew.
1: The energy companies argue this is too big an issue for state juries to decide. NPR's Carrie Johnson watched those arguments, and she's with me now in the studio. Hi, Carrie.
4: Hi, Sasha.
1: So what is at the heart of the city of Boulder's argument here?
4: Boulder argues Suncor and ExxonMobil deceived people for years about the harms of fossil fuels and that the companies should pay their fair share for the cost of responding to extreme weather events like wildfires, floods, heat emergencies. They filed this case back in 2018. It still has not gone to trial. They say they just want their day in court.
1: And the energy companies, what's their counterargument?
4: The companies say this issue is simply too big to let every state government weigh in with a lawsuit. They say climate change is global, and it's so important that the federal government needs to be in charge here. Suncor and Exxon say the Supreme Court should preclude or block these cases. Justice Brett Kavanaugh seemed pretty clearly to buy this argument.

0: here is Kavanaugh talking about the consequences of letting this Boulder case proceed.
1: It's going to bankrupt, you know, if there are enough of these, bankrupt these various defendants and certainly other defendants out there.
2: So maybe a sense of which way he's leaning. What else can you tell us about the arguments and other justices and their leanings?
0: There were some tough questions all around for both sides here. Justice Elena Kagan likened this Boulder lawsuit to cases against big tobacco companies decades ago that the courts did allow to proceed.
3: But this is the same kind of lawsuit against the same kind of actors for the same kind of harm. And I guess I'm not understanding how it is that the one would be preempted and the other is not.
0: Other justices asked whether they should even reach the substance of this case now because it's still at an early stage in Colorado's state court and the high court may not yet have jurisdiction. And only eight justices were on the bench today because Justice Sam Alito recused himself last week. So if this court deadlocks 4-4, Boulder could move forward with the case.
2: The Supreme Court often weighs in on the side of business interests. Does that appear likely in this case?
0: I talked with Jonathan Adler, a law professor at William & Mary. Adler heard the conservative justices really grappling with that today.
4: Whatever their sympathies are for some of the concerns about state courts driving federal climate change policy, the ask of the fossil fuel companies here to wholly preclude any and all litigation in this space is a very aggressive posture and would be it would be quite a sweeping decision to go that far.
0: A decision's expected in this case by the end of the term next summer.
2: And Carrie, you've reported that the ruling in this case could have implications beyond global warming. How could it do that?
0: Absolutely. This case is already big because it could involve billions of dollars, energy companies on the hook for that much money. But it also could touch many other areas where states get harmed by conduct in and outside their borders. That includes things like AI and data centers, among other controversial issues.
2: Interesting. That is NPR's Carrie Johnson, covering talking about the new Supreme Court term. Carrie, thank you.
0: Thanks for having me.
5: The Pulitzer Prize-winning author Barbara Kingsolver says thank you to the following people in the back of her new book: her agent, her editor, her publishing team, and her hand doctor. Hands play a big part in the novel, which is titled Partita. It's about a young classical pianist who has the talent to really make it in that world and out of Appalachia until she doesn't. Kingsolver spoke with Andrew Limbong, host of NPR's Book of the Day podcast.
6: In the living room of Barbara Kingsolver's house in southwestern Virginia, that is in Appalachia, is a piano.
7: Yeah, I'm working on this minuet. It's just
6: And even though there are stacks of music on the piano, some going back to recitals she's played in middle school, this is a small taste. This is all the piano playing I'm getting out of her.
7: I'm not going to play for you. I'll just head that one off at the pass. Yeah, yeah. I don't have anything really prepared right now because I've just been through another hand issue, so I don't have anything.
6: She has a condition called Dupuytren's contracture.
7: It's an inherited condition that causes the fascia in the hands to contract. So it's the goal of Dupuytren's contracture is to make your hands into fists. What it means for me is I have to have surgeries every few years to open my hands back up so that I can play the piano.
6: You'll notice we've been spending a long time talking about the piano. When we chatted, she didn't seem very concerned about how the condition affected her typing. She found some ways to work around it. And in a lot of ways, classical piano was Kingsolver's first love. That's what she studied in school.
7: For 1 year in college, and I quickly figured out that I was not going to be one of the 10 people in the United States who would make it as a concert pianist. I wasn't, you know, of that caliber.
6: Livia, the main character of Kingsolver's new novel, Partita, is of that caliber. But when we meet her at the beginning, we find out that she didn't make it either. Sure, there's an incident involving her hand, but there was also, in her past, a hot and charming guy named Sigurd.
8: You know, I laughed a lot. He's the type of guy who literally read Marx as foreplay.
7: Yeah,
8: which I was
7: right.
8: Like, that's
7: literally
8: wild,
7: reads Marx as foreplay.
8: Yeah, I'm not sure if that would work on me personally. You know, I think that would be the vibe.
7: He's
8: yeah.
7: just that sexy. He's yeah. also he's a handful, but he's really charismatic. He's one of those people who is kind of a born leader, and you know, I mean, we've all run into them. There's something about

0: about him that people want to follow.
1: Livia meets Sigurd when she's at school, when she's dealing with a lot, the loss of her brother, the distance she feels from her mother, feeling out of place in this new world. Their young love risks swallowing completely all the other stuff Livia's got going on in her life, but he's not the love of her life, or at least not the only one.
0: It became kind of a set of nested boxes. There's a love story inside of a bigger love story, and then I realized the huge love story wrapped around all of this is that eternal longing that we have for art and beauty.
1: A partita is a musical form made up of different parts. There are slow parts, fast parts, happy parts, sad parts. The book is structured in this way. There are the preludes, the allemande, the toccata, and so on and so forth. You don't have to know what any of those words mean. You don't even have to know a lick about classical music to relate to Livia. You just need the experience of having longed for something beautiful, which haven't we all? Angela Mbang, NPR News.
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0: You're listening to All Things Considered from NPR News. The U.S. Senate campaign in Texas is on track to shatter spending records for the state. The race pits Republican State Attorney General Ken Paxton against Democratic State Representative James Tallarico. Houston Public Media's Andrew Schneider reports that the expense of the race is reflective of what's at stake.
1: With less than a month to go until Election Day, Paxton finds himself defending his record in a state that's been reliably red for decades. Here's Paxton speaking to the U.S. Hispanic Business Council in Fort Worth early last week.
2: I will own up to my record, every bit of it. Not that I was 100% perfect, but I feel very good about what I've sought to do both in the legislature and as Attorney General.
1: In the final stretch, Paxton is campaigning at a time when ads for the U.S. Senate race are inescapable for anyone near a TV or radio in Texas.
3: Too many Texans feel like they're drowning.
4: Low T. Tallarico.
5: This is Ken Paxton stealing someone's $1,000 pen.
6: Radical liberal James Tallarico.
1: Jason Tinnell, a professor at the University of Houston's Valenti School of Communication, says the scope of ads for this race is unprecedented.
7: I have never seen it to the point to where I thought it was a presidential campaign because of how many ads you're seeing for both candidates.
1: Both Republicans and Democrats are determined to do whatever they can to boost turnout. Most polls since the summer either show Paxton and Tallarico statistically tied, or some even give Tallarico a slim lead.
8: Tallarico is better positioned to win this race than Beto O'Rourke was in 2018.
1: Kirby Goidel, a professor at the Bush School of Government and Public Service at Texas A&M University, says this is the Democrats' best chance to win statewide in three decades.
8: And a Democratic pickup in Texas would go a long way to helping them gain control of the Senate. On the flip side of that, a Republican successful defense in Texas would potentially help them maintain control.
1: Which may be why the tone of that advertising has gone relentlessly negative. Tallarico earlier refrained from direct attacks on Paxton, but now he's running ads like this.
9: Ken Paxton is the most corrupt politician in Texas. Since taking office, Ken Paxton's net worth has increased 7,000%.
1: Paxton has responded to the attack by accusing Tallarico of corruption, which Tallarico also denies. Meanwhile, groups supporting Paxton are flooding the airwaves, with many ads linking Tallarico to support of transgender rights, a wedge issue among many voters here.
6: Tallarico supported using taxpayer dollars for sex change surgeries on young children and even said denying your child's gender identity is abusive.
1: In a 2019 Texas House committee hearing, Tallarico said that denying a child's gender identity could be considered abusive, but he did not vote to use taxpayer money for gender reassignment surgery for minors, and he has since openly endorsed a nationwide ban on such surgeries. According to the ad tracking firm Ad Impact, Tallarico is being outspent by more than 2-1. Total

spending by Paxton and groups supporting him total roughly $175 million, compared to $71 million by Tallarico and groups supporting the Democrat. It's unclear how much of an impact any of these ads will have on voters. What is certain is that the most expensive U.S. Senate campaign in Texas history is only going to get more expensive before it's through. For NPR News, I'm Andrew Schneider in Houston.

0: This is All Things Considered from NPR News. I'm Sasha Pfeiffer.
1: And I'm Elsa Chang. Since returning to office, the Trump administration has tried to link transgender people to political extremism. And now a recent report from the Department of Health and Human Services goes even further. NPR's Lisa Hagen dug into that research and joins us now. Hi, Lisa.
2: Hi, Elsa.
1: Okay, so tell me about this study. What did it conclude exactly?
2: Yeah, so these researchers surveyed about 1,200 people and said one of their big findings was that just the concept of gender-affirming care may radicalize anyone who doesn't reject it. And one of the authors, the report's authors told me that the word may is doing important work in that sentence. That author, Colin Wright, is with the Manhattan Institute, which is a prominent right-wing think tank that for years now has been leading the fight against diversity and inclusion initiatives and quote-unquote like wokeness generally. I also spoke to a former HHS official at the department under Biden, Adrian Shanker, and he told me it's not uncommon for HHS to work with outside experts on reports like this.
3: That's vastly different from how this administration seems to already have the answers for the reports they're publishing before they start. And they're partnering with politically aligned researchers and think tanks to develop reports that meet a political conclusion rather than a scientific one.
1: Okay. Well, I imagine, Lisa, that you have been talking to other researchers. Do they find this work credible?
2: Yeah, so a few of the other researchers I spoke to who weren't involved in the study said they saw some pretty basic issues with just general scientific best practices. It wasn't peer-reviewed. The data hasn't been released. Here's Liliana Mason. She's a political psychologist who researches support for political violence.
4: If I were to be a peer reviewer for this paper, I would recommend that it be rejected. Like, I just don't believe that it's written in good faith and the measures are not well validated.
2: Wright, again, one of the report's authors, told us in an email that just because a scientific paper isn't peer-reviewed doesn't make it pseudo.

0: science. Mason also told me, you know, previous research has already shown that regardless of your politics, strong partisan identity is associated with openness to political violence. And she also flagged the title of the report itself, which asks, quote, does gender ideology arm left-wing authoritarian psychology?
1: Wow. Tell me more about that title. Like, what about that title raises a flag for her?
0: Yeah, so right from the jump, the term gender ideology is something the authors are using as shorthand for the very well-established medical standard of gender-affirming care. And gender-affirming care is basically a framework for medical and mental health care based on the premise of respecting a patient's gender identity, which I have to point out is something we all expect when we go to a doctor. Mm-hmm. So it can mean anything from just respecting someone's pronouns and talk therapy that affirms rather than pathologizes to treatments like hormone therapy or surgical procedures. And the term, quote, gender ideology, on the other hand, is a rhetorical device that popped up decades ago on the religious right to denounce everything from feminism and not adhering to traditional gender norms up through, like, the existence or public acceptance of trans people. And the way these concepts are framed in the report is part of a larger pattern of how this HHS has tried to undermine the standards of healthcare for trans people.
1: How else has HHS been trying to do that?
0: So just before this last report, the department released one called Wolves in White Coats that basically alleges that doctors and hospitals are pressuring young people into gender-affirming surgeries using fraudulent business practice or billing practices. Huh. The report cites flawed data from an anti-LGBTQ advocacy group. Vice President J.D. Vance asked the Department of Justice to investigate hospitals based on the Wolves in White Coats report. And based on another disputed HHS report from this year, or last year, actually, sorry, the Trump administration is looking to end Medicaid coverage for gender-affirming care for youth this month, unless it's blocked in court.
1: That is NPR's Lisa Hagen. Thank you so much, Lisa.
0: Thank you.
2: Parallel parking can humble even the most seasoned driver. Several U.S. cities actually hold competitions to crown the most agile, accurate, and efficient parkers. But what if you don't know how to parallel park at all? All Things Considered producer Jordan Marie Smith tried her hands, positioned at 10 and 2 in our very own NPR parking garage in Washington, D.C.
3: If I told you 900 people applied to compete in a parallel parking championship, would you believe me?
4: Welcome to the very first ever Philadelphia Parallel Parking Association Championship!
5: Woo! Yeah!
3: Out of the hundreds of people who applied to earn the championship ring, or in this case, the championship curb, only a handful made it to the starting line in Philadelphia this past weekend. Here's event MC Marissa Magnata.
4: We have 15 contestants, 3 challenges, 3 finalists. They are the cream of the crop. They are the best of the best. And they are about to show off before we get started.
3: 46-year-old Mario Zucco won the coveted title of Philly's parallel parking champion. But that left me wondering, how hard is it to parallel park? Like, really? And can anyone get it right? Maybe someone like me?
6: This is Jordan Marie Smith, and I'm about to learn how to parallel park. We'll see how this goes.
3: The thing is, I don't even drive, much less park. Like, that means I probably wouldn't fare too well in a parallel parking competition. Would I?
7: We're literally in the middle of 2 parking lanes. Mm-hmm. So if you want to come back a little bit, let it keep coming.
3: That's Jason Fuller. He's also a producer with All Things Considered. But more importantly, he drove his Honda Accord to work today, which means he's the lucky duck who gets to teach me how to parallel park in our garage downstairs.
7: Guide us backwards, very gingerly, gradually.
6: Off the brake.
7: Yeah, take it further off.
6: Whee!
7: Further off.
6: Uh-huh. This is fun. Oh my God, I'm scared.
8: Okay, I see that column right there.
7: I know.
8: See that column? I see the column.
7: Let's break.
8: Okay, let's break.
3: Jason is, quite possibly, one of the most patient people working at NPR's headquarters in D.C. And it turns out, a pretty good parking instructor.
7: Let's see how our alignment is. Look at this precision.
8: Oh my God.
7: Look at this precision.
8: This is giving.
7: And look.
8: There's a column, a very scary white column next to the car. I did not hit that.
7: You did not hit that.

0: after white knuckling through my very first time parallel parking ever, I have to channel Elle Woods in 2001's Legally Blonde.
1: What, like it's hard?
0: Maybe I could have a go at that parallel parking contest in Philly next year. Jordan Marie Smith, in a parking garage, for NPR News. Okay.

0: Good morning. Investigators believe the Fly Dubai pilot who attacked the flight's captain was trying to crash the plane into Israel's Ben Gurion Airport. UAE officials say it was a terrorist attack. It's Morning Edition from NPR News. The airwaves in Texas are filled with political ads for the U.S. Senate race there. I'm Michelle Martin.
1: And I'm A. Martinez. Ken Paxton and James Tallarico are neck and neck, with Republicans spending more than twice what Democrats are. Also, Virginians are voting on whether to give back the right to vote to people convicted of felonies. And Mahmoud Khalil calls his detention last year an act of state violence. He writes about it in a new book, No Land to Stand On. It's Monday, October 5th. On this day in 1970, PBS began broadcasting. News is next.
2: Live from NPR News, I'm Giles Snyder. At the Ivy League Cornell University, students gathered Monday for a protest against the school's response to allegations of sexual assault at a fraternity house. Athena Holloway is a public policy major and a leader of Cornell's chapter of the NAACP. She was among the speakers.
3: Our experiences may be different. Our stories may be different. But when injustice touches one part of our community, all of us have a responsibility to respond. So let's say it one more time. One struggle.
4: One struggle.
2: Students are demanding an outside investigation into the university's response to a classmate's gang rape allegations. They're also calling for the resignation of Cornell President Michael Kotlikoff. U.S. military has returned all of its long-range bombers from a British airbase back to the U.S. NPR's Greg Myrie reports on the move a week after British authorities arrested and briefly detained five men with suspected ties to Iran near the base.
5: The U.S. military says all the bombers at Britain's Fairford Air Base in the southwest part of the country have returned to their home bases. Vice President J.D. Vance said the move was made out of an abundance of caution. He also referred to Iranian acts of terrorism against U.S. targets in the past, but did not offer details.

0: details on any new threats. The U.S. has used the base to carry out airstrikes in the war against Iran. Just over a week ago, British police arrested five young men near the base, raising suspicions the facility might be a target. However, the five have all been released on bail. Greg Myrie, NPR News, Washington.
1: President Trump is on his way back to the White House from Nebraska, where he campaigned for Republican Senator Pete Ricketts. Ricketts is locked in a tight race against independent Dan Osborne. During the rally, Trump signed an executive order aimed at lowering fuel costs. Republican super PACs have canceled millions of dollars of planned spending in North Carolina's U.S. Senate race. Some of the money is being redirected to an unexpectedly competitive race in Kansas, as NPR's Stephen Fowler reports.
2: According to ad tracking firm AdImpact, more than $16 million in future reservations for North Carolina's Senate race have been canceled since Friday. Polls show the Democratic candidate Roy Cooper with a sizable lead there over the Republican Michael Whatley. Some of that money has been redirected to the Senate race in Kansas. It's one of many Midwestern states where rising fuel costs and Trump administration policies like tariffs have hit hardest, and where enough voters say they've soured on Republicans to make these reliably red states competitive. Stephen Fowler, NPR News.
1: And you're listening to NPR News. Now to Canada, where a separatist party won Quebec's election on Monday. Voters in the province returned the Parti Québécois to power. The PQ won the most seats in the provincial legislature, but it's not yet clear if the party would reach the 64 seats needed to form a majority government. The party has promised another referendum on independence from Canada. However, the party leader has pledged to wait until President Trump is no longer in office. The country's largest ferry system almost completely shut down Monday due to a labor dispute. Riders hope Washington State ferries will resume service Tuesday. Casey Martin from member station KUOW reports from Seattle.
3: Washington State Ferries says nearly two dozen engine room workers called out sick, and backup crews refused to fill in. That left 13 of the 18 available boats stuck at the dock.
4: This is by far the worst day ever that I have seen in the 30 years of commuting.
3: Christine Virgillo is one of the tens of thousands of people who rely on the ferries to get to work.
4: Whatever is going on with the state ferries, whatever it may be, they need to not interfere with us as commuters. It's just not fair.
3: The union representing the ferry workers said the engine rooms are underpaid and understaffed. Washington's governor said after meeting with ferry leadership, he expected all boats to sail again Tuesday. For NPR News, I'm Casey Martin in Seattle.
1: Asian shares following Wall Street higher. The regional markets mostly advancing in Tuesday trading after a rally in tech stocks lifted the Nasdaq to a record close. 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

0: It's Morning Edition from NPR News. I'm E. Martinez in Culver City, California.
1: And I'm Michelle Martin in Washington, D.C. Good morning. An investigation into last week's mid-air attack aboard a commercial flight from Dubai to Tel Aviv has found that the co-pilot who tried to take control of the plane intended to crash it into Israel's Ben-Gurion airport.
0: That's according to a person familiar with the matter who is not authorized to speak publicly. In a few moments, we'll speak with a retired FBI special agent about the ongoing investigation. We begin with the news.
1: For more, we're joined by NPR's Kat Lonsdorf in Tel Aviv. Hi, Kat.
2: Hey, good morning.
1: So there are several countries conducting investigations into this attack. So what do we know?
2: Well, over the weekend, officials in the United Arab Emirates, which is leading the investigation, announced that they had deemed the incident a terrorist attack. That assessment agreed with what Israeli officials had been saying earlier. We still don't have a clear motive for the attack. This morning, a source familiar with the investigation told NPR that the co-pilot who attacked the captain intended to fly the plane to Ben-Gurion Airport, which was its destination, but then crash it into the airport. This all happened in the morning here when Ben-Gurion would have been full of people. That source also said that it's likely the co-pilot acted alone. And just to be clear, this investigation is still very much ongoing.
1: Do we have any more detail about what actually happened on the plane?
2: Yeah, we're starting to get a clearer picture. Investigators said that the co-pilot of the Fly Dubai plane carried out the attack with what's called a crash axe. That's a lightweight emergency tool stored in the cockpit. It's used to break through panels or jam doors in the event of a crash. The pilot was then able to open the cockpit door during the attack, and then passengers rushed in and subdued the attacker, while another pilot who happened to be on board the plane helped land it. Both the pilot and the co-pilot are alive, and they're in the UAE now being questioned.
1: Do we know any more about the attacker, the co-pilot?
2: Yeah, the co-pilot is from Oman, according to Israeli officials. And that's raising questions here in Israel about how he was allowed to fly a plane heading to Israel, which doesn't allow pilots from countries it doesn't have diplomatic relations with to fly into its airspace. Israeli Prime Minister Benjamin Netanyahu said that this pilot must have gotten through a, quote, loophole.
1: Kat, what has been the reaction from Israelis as this has all been playing out?
2: Yeah, generally, Israelis are praising the passengers and the captain of the plane who's from India as heroes who averted a major disaster. But there's also this larger debate playing out about who dropped the ball to allow for something like this to happen. The Ministry of Transportation has been pointing blame at the security services and vice versa, while Netanyahu's opponents have been saying that this is a huge failure on his part, calling for a larger investigation. After a lot of public pressure, Netanyahu announced last night that there will be some kind of formal examination, but there haven't been much more details on that.
1: And as you've been telling us, this is all happening as national elections in Israel are just weeks away.
2: Yeah.
1: Elections that will determine whether or not Netanyahu remains prime minister. Is there any sense that this incident will affect voters?
2: Well, Netanyahu is certainly making the media rounds about this attack, spending time with the passengers who stormed the cockpit and putting out press releases, going on foreign media. The polls here show that this is a very tight election coming up, and also that Israelis are largely already decided on how they're going to vote. So something like this might just entrench voters further. But it could be enough to motivate people who weren't planning to vote to go vote, and that could have an impact.
1: That is NPR's Kat Lonsdorf in Tel Aviv. Kat, thank you.
2: Thank you.
0: Let's take a closer look at the Fly Dubai flight investigation with Lara Burns. She's a retired FBI special agent with more than 23 years of experience in international terror investigations. She's now the head of terrorism research at the Program on Extremism at the George Washington University. Lara, I think one of the things that has drawn me into this story, along with a lot of people, is that when we think about an airplane being taken over, we think of the threat outside of the cockpit. This one came inside of the cockpit. I mean, are we entering a brand new world here?
3: Yes, I think we are. The most troubling question, you know, as you alluded to, it's not simply how an individual gained access to a plane, but how someone with prior security concerns was able to move through the aviation system at large and ultimately obtain access to a passenger aircraft cockpit, which has traditionally been seen as the safe area of the plane. You know, post 9/11, the safety measures that were put in place were designed to protect against threats emanating from outside the cockpit.
0: Now, what concerns you the most at this point in the investigation? What are you thinking about the most?
3: I'm thinking about how we prevent another incident like this, because again, you know, our safety mechanisms and our you know, view on threats to aviation have changed tremendously. So the question is, how do you identify a terrorist or extremist threat when the individual isn't trying to get onto the airplane, but already has a seat in the cockpit? How do you vet for extremist behavior? That vetting needs to happen to complement your conventional background checks. And it can't stop when a pilot gets his license. That vetting process must continue. You know, radicalization can happen at any time. And so I think that we really have to change our view on how we look at the threat to aviation overall, but looking very seriously at vetting procedures for pilots who have access to those cockpits.
0: And so the Associated Press reported that UAE officials shared with Israel a list of passengers and crew for the Fly Dubai flight, and that list did not seem to raise any red flags at all with Israeli authorities. Why do you think that is?
3: You know, it sounds like there were likely some failures in the vetting procedures, right? The individuals are supposed to be vetted prior to having access to an aircraft that's going to fly into Israel, and that apparently did not happen. What I worry about is the finger pointing, right? Everyone wants to blame everyone else. But in reality, what needs to happen is we need to have open, honest investigations to determine where the security failures occurred, where the vetting failed, so that those areas can be identified and then improved, right? It's not helpful for everyone to be blaming everyone else. We need transparent accounting of where the failures occurred so that then those failures can be addressed and prevented the next time.
0: So, Laura, officials told the Associated Press that the suspect was an Omani national who had been barred from piloting by Oman Air because of his extremist views. How do you think he wound up co-piloting the flight on Fly Dubai? I mean, do airlines typically share this kind of information?
3: You know, that is a great question. You know, we're talking about a situation where you have an individual with security concerns that didn't just gain access to a plane. He somehow managed to move through the aviation system, obtain a job as a pilot, and then gain access to a passenger aircraft cockpit en route to Tel Aviv. And, you know, that's a great question. Like, was information shared between countries? Was there information shared between airlines? And we don't have those answers yet, but certainly authorities are going to be investigating to try to determine how this individual passed whatever security and vetting procedures were put in place, right? What did Fly Dubai do to vet this individual before hiring him? What did they do for ongoing vetting procedures to ensure that this pilot and others, you know, were up to the standards that a pilot should be, that they did not pose an insider threat? But the broader question is going to be, was there information sharing between the country of Oman and the country of the UAE and other countries in the region regarding this individual's extremist past and radicalization?
0: Should that be something that countries are forced to do somehow? And if so, how would it be able to be enforced?
3: You know, there is an information sharing process among countries that have diplomatic relations. The problem is that not all countries have diplomatic relations. And when it comes to individuals that have extremist past and are believed to be security concerns, that information really does need to be passed whether or not there are diplomatic relations between countries. If an individual migrates from one country to the next, one would hope that the security concerns that the originating country had would be passed to the, you know, country of destination. That's not always the case.
0: It just seemed like, yeah, opening the door was the only thing that saved everyone from just certain death, I'm assuming, if the plane crashes. Is there something that maybe needs to be done to have communication to outside of the cockpit for anyone in the cockpit that is being threatened?
3: Absolutely. I mean, you know, there are measures put in place. Like, there is that release inside the cockpit.
0: Yeah.
3: But what happens if, as in this instance, the co-pilot is disabled? So there are going to have to be enhanced measures put in place that allow for an emergency response when one or both of the captains inside the cockpit are disabled.
0: Laura Burns is a retired FBI special agent, now at the Program on Extremism at the George Washington University. Laura, thanks.
3: Thank you so much.
1: Japanese authorities have arrested a U.S. Marine on the island of Okinawa. He's suspected of robbing and murdering a local woman. Here's NPR's Anthony Kuhn.
4: Japanese media quote Okinawan police as saying a 20-year-old Marine was seen entering a hotel with a 39-year-old local woman, then exiting alone. The woman was later found dead, apparently strangled to death. The Marine is also suspected of taking her wallet and backpack, but he denies the charges, police said. Okinawa Governor Genta Koja spoke to reporters about the case.
5: It has dealt a massive shock to the people of the prefecture and sparked fresh anxiety.

0: It is absolutely unforgivable, and I feel deeply outraged.
1: Japan's foreign minister summoned U.S. Ambassador George Glass to complain. In a social media post, Glass said that he offered condolences and that the U.S. is cooperating with Japanese authorities. Okinawan media have reported that protests have taken place in three cities in Okinawa. Similar actions are planned for Tokyo as well. Governor Koja said that the recurrence of such incidents shows that U.S. military efforts to maintain discipline and educate its personnel have been ineffective. Governor Koja has been in office for less than a week. He won gubernatorial elections last month by focusing on the economy rather than the U.S. military base issue. Okinawan native Nitsuki Karimata is active in Okinawan civil society. She creates peace studies programs for Japanese schools. She says Okinawans are on the same page about crime by U.S. military personnel.
2: While we do have differing views on the existence of these bases, we still have to live next to them in Okinawa. But not a single person, whether they oppose or support them, is willing to accept the harm caused by these bases.
1: Anthony Kuhn, NPR News.

0: This is Morning Edition from NPR News. I'm Michelle Martin.
1: I'm A. Martinez.
2: And I'm Leila Fadil. Mahmoud Khalil thought that he had found a safe place to call home when he became a permanent resident of the United States. He graduated from Columbia University. He got a job. His wife was pregnant. Then in March of 2025, he was detained by plainclothes masked immigration agents and clandestinely whisked from New York City to rural Louisiana.
3: A lot of people look at my case as a pure immigration case or a pure First Amendment case. In reality, it is a combination of Palestine, First Amendment, and immigration. They weaponized immigration.

0: immigration law to stifle my speech because I spoke about Palestine.
1: He became a national story, the government trying to paint him as a danger while providing no proof. Khalil, his lawyers, and human rights groups all argue this is about silencing. He's telling his own story in his book, No Land to Stand On, Notes from Detention. I sat down with him to talk about it in our New York bureau. Mahmoud Khalil, welcome back to Morning Edition.
0: Thank you so much for having me here.
1: So I want to start with you write about your story within the story, you say, of generations of displacement and detention. You see your detention as part of that continuing story?
0: Absolutely. My grandfather was exiled from Palestine, from Tiberias to Syria. And about 15 years ago, my parents also fled Syria to Europe. I fled to Lebanon and later to the United States, although I'm considered now in one of the safest places on earth.
1: Here
0: in the United States, but still like violence found a way to displace me, state violence here. And it's a story about like, you know, how borders change also.
1: Mm. You call your detention, in this case against you, state violence. You see it that way?
0: Absolutely. I never imagined that this anti-Palestinian bigotry would be institutionalized, that the federal government would actually go and depend or collaborate with these private actors to go after non-citizen protesters. So I really felt very betrayed.
1: You spend a lot of time writing about your own case, yes, but also about the detainees around you. Why did you focus on these other men that were going through completely different stories than yours?
0: Because what's happening behind ICE detention doors is a stain on the U.S. Constitution, a stain on the U.S. consciousness. It was so normal to see men cry in detention because they were just like, what did we do to warrant the administration call us criminals? At first, when I got into detention, I felt that my story is the saddest story. You know, I never committed a crime. I had a green card. My wife is American. I'm expecting a baby in a month. But a day in, I discovered that I'm actually privileged. I have lawyers. My wife is safe. But for the many of the people around me were faceless. Like they did not have anyone paying attention to their stories. And they felt as if I was sent there for a reason, to bring attention to what they are going through.
1: Is that in part why you wrote the book?
0: Absolutely. I feel that we must act now because this is still happening right now.
1: You write about feeling flattened in this case, that you became a headline and that hurt you. Walk me through the gap between what you think the world knows about you and who you are, like being flattened in that way.
0: No, during detention, I could see the headlines about me. I can see protests holding my pictures. While in reality, you know, I was just trying to get out to be with my wife or to call Noor and be, you know, just like to get, and for, like what would happen with the baby? Would I be out for the baby? But also, I was looking for a mayonnaise, like to put on my sandwich in detention. I was looking for a better bunk bed.
1: And right, because you write about being close to the bathroom
0: exactly.
1: When you first get there and being excited when you get near the wall.
0: Absolutely. There was these two realities. The juxtaposition between these things was stark to me. Palestinians, at the end of the day, you know, we have the same aspirations as anyone else. We have the same also, you know, deficiencies. And that's one thing that flattens, that you're either perfect or not.
1: Another part of your book that was interesting was the way detainees, you all comforted each other and helped each other. You write about the way they tried to celebrate for you after your son, Dean, was born. Tell me that story.
0: I tried not to tell anybody that my wife, Noor, was delivering, but my bunkmate and others like noticed that I would be, you know, going back and forth to the phone booth. And, you know, next day, out of the blue, I see like a Russian detainee bringing me cake or prison made cake, which is, you know, mashed up from like whatever left over from these cookies that we get with some of the dried oranges as well. And that was like worth of at least 2 weeks of leftovers, you know.

0: build you like a big house like we had. She literally like paid 30 years of work into that. And then she had to flee that like in a day. And she literally felt like that defeated that. She told me like, do I want to build a life here to only then have to leave everything and go to another place? Sort of she lost like that purpose. And that really got into me around the impermanence of just like our lives.
1: Mahmoud Khalil is the author of No Land to Stand On, Notes from Detention. Thank you for speaking
0: with us.
1: Thank you
0: so much, Leila, for having me.
1: This is NPR News.
2: Trench warfare was a defining feature of World War I. Now, in the 21st century, it's evolved for the Russia-Ukraine war. Soldiers in that war refer to the kill zone.
3: Kill zone is basically a product of drone warfare.
2: How drones have made battlefields even more dangerous. That story Monday on All Things Considered from NPR News.

0: It's Morning Edition from NPR News. I'm Michelle Martin in Washington, D.C.
1: And I'm Martinez in Culver City, California. The U.S. Senate campaign in Texas is on track to shatter spending records for the state. The race pits Republican State Attorney General Ken Paxton against Democratic State Representative James Tallarico. Houston Public Media's Andrew Schneider reports that the expense of the race is reflective of what's at stake.
2: With less than a month to go until Election Day, Paxton finds himself defending his record in a state that's been reliably red for decades. Here's Paxton speaking to the U.S. Hispanic Business Council in Fort Worth early last week.
3: I will own up to my record, every bit of it. Not that I was 100% perfect, but I feel very good about what I've sought to do both in the legislature and as Attorney General.
2: In the final stretch, Paxton is campaigning at a time when ads for the U.S. Senate race are inescapable for anyone near a TV or radio in Texas.
4: Too many Texans feel like they're drowning.
5: Low T. Tallarico.
6: This is Ken Paxton stealing someone's $1,000 pen.
7: Radical liberal James Tallarico.
2: Jason Tinnell, a professor at the University of Houston's Valenti School of Communication, says the scope of ads for this race is unprecedented.
8: I have never seen it to the point to where I thought it was a presidential campaign because of how many ads you're seeing for both candidates.
2: Both Republicans and Democrats are determined to do whatever they can to boost turnout. Most polls since the summer either show Paxton and Tallarico statistically tied, or some even give Tallarico a slim lead.
9: Tallarico is better positioned to win this race than Beto O'Rourke was in 2018.
2: Kirby Goidell, a professor at the Bush School of Government and Public Service at Texas A&M University, says this is the Democrats' best chance to win statewide in three decades.
9: And a Democratic pickup in Texas would go a long way to helping them gain control of the Senate. On the flip side of that, a Republican successful defense in Texas would potentially help them maintain control.
2: Which may be why the tone of that advertising has gone relentlessly negative. Tallarico earlier refrained from direct attacks on Paxton, but now he's running ads like this.
10: Ken Paxton is the most corrupt politician in Texas. Since taking office, Ken Paxton's net worth has increased 7,000%.
2: Paxton has responded to the attack by accusing Tallarico of corruption, which Tallarico also denies. Meanwhile, groups supporting Paxton are flooding the airwaves, with many ads linking Tallarico to support of transgender rights, a wedge issue among many voters here.
7: Tallarico supported using taxpayer dollars for sex change surgeries on young children and even said denying your child's gender identity is abusive.
2: In a 2019 Texas House committee hearing, Tallarico said that denying a child's gender identity could be considered abusive, but he did not vote to use taxpayer money for gender reassignment surgery for minors, and he has since openly endorsed a nationwide ban on such surgeries. According

0: To the ad tracking firm Ad Impact, Tallarico is being outspent by more than 2-to-1. Total spending by Paxton and group supporting him total roughly $175 million, compared to $71 million by Tallarico and group supporting the Democrat. It's unclear how much of an impact any of these ads will have on voters. What is certain is that the most expensive U.S. Senate campaign in Texas history is only going to get more expensive before it's through. For NPR News, I'm Andrew Schneider in Houston.
1: Now to Virginia, which has been one of the toughest places for someone convicted of a felony to reclaim their voting rights. There, the governor decides who gets those rights back after they get out of prison. Virginians are voting on a measure that would take the issue out of the governor's hands. Jad Khalil from VPM News reports.
2: Amber Bowman needs a little help voting. It's her first time casting a ballot since she went to prison.
3: I feel like I'm a teenager, just turning 18, getting my voting rights for the first time.
2: Bowman is 38 and last voted about 2 decades ago. She was one of about 250,000 Virginia residents who couldn't vote because of a conviction until her voting rights were restored by Governor Abigail Spanberger. Now, Bowman and others in Virginia are voting on changing the state constitution to automatically restore voting rights of those convicted of felonies.
3: Well, I think if you've served your sentence, why shouldn't you get your rights restored? Like, why is it a life sentence in Virginia if you get a felony conviction?
2: Virginia's practice traces back to the Jim Crow era. In 1902, delegates rewrote the Constitution Virginia used to rejoin the Union. They sought to remove Reconstruction-era protections for Black Virginians. Nicole Porter is Senior Director of Advocacy with the Sentencing Project, which supports making rights restoration automatic.
4: The constitutional record from the early 1900s was clear in terms of the intent to disenfranchise a Black electorate, using felony disenfranchisement to dilute Black political power.
2: The debate over voting as a consequence of breaking the law often focuses on criminal justice arguments instead of the history. But Porter says keeping people from voting is bad public safety policy.
4: And we know that people who have prior felony convictions, who do vote, who do participate in their community, who do have stable housing, who do have stable employment, are less likely to reoffend and less likely to return to prison.
2: The amendment wouldn't just change who can cast a ballot. Unless voting rights are restored, people who were convicted of a felony can't serve on a jury, run for office, or work the election polls. Porter says those are key parts of being in a community. But critics of the proposed amendment say that it's best to assess whether a person has been rehabilitated on a case-by-case basis. Sandra Elkade is a law professor at Regent University.
5: When an individual has broken the law and then gets to vote on the law after they've broken the law in a serious manner, you know, there's this idea of should that person be able to automatically vote on something that they didn't really have much regard for initially.
2: The debate over the amendment was also thrown a curveball. A federal judge said that Virginia was breaking a 19th century law that limited which crimes would disenfranchise a voter, and that about 235,000 people should have been able to vote all along. The state now says only people convicted of murder and manslaughter would need to apply for their voting rights. Yet proponents of the amendment say voting rights need a more durable safeguard than a court ruling. Proponents like Democratic State Senator Mamie Locke.
6: It's evolving the Virginia Constitution to declare that Virginia's democracy is alive and well and that it belongs to everybody, even those who have been imprisoned and have served their time and are being reintegrated into society.
2: Back at her polling location, Amber Bowman is about to finally vote again.
3: So I've worked really hard since I came home from incarceration, and just being able to get my voting rights back, it feels like, okay, people are letting me move past this conviction.
2: She says steps like these help people like her to come home from incarceration and not go back. She said voting was easy once she got in the door. For NPR News, I'm Jad Khalil in Richmond, Virginia.

0: This is Morning Edition from NPR News. I'm Michelle Martin.
1: And I'm A. Martinez. In Iraq, militias backed by Iran have attacked U.S. troops in the U.S. embassy and consulate for years. American forces pulled out of Iraq last week, and now those militias agreed to stop the strikes. NPR's Jane Arafat.

0: reports from Baghdad.
1: It seemed like everywhere you went in Baghdad over the last week, the national anthem was playing. September 30th marked the official withdrawal of the U.S. military, 23 years after the U.S. invaded and toppled dictator Saddam Hussein. Iraq's Prime Minister Ali Azadi dubbed it Sovereignty Day. It was also celebrated by Iran-backed militias who have long demanded that the U.S. leave. At a rally of some of the hardest line militias, college student Hassan Kamo told us Iraq is its own master now. He said Iraqis had long wanted the U.S.-led coalition that was formed to fight ISIS 12 years ago to go. Now Iraq's prime minister is grappling with how to persuade the most powerful militias to give up their weapons, which include rockets, missiles, and drones. Those groups said last week they would halt attacks, but they have not agreed to disarm. U.S. forces left Iraqi cities and withdrew to bases years ago. On a recent trip to Fallujah, one of the most hard-fought battles by the U.S., it's clear how much the country has changed. I'm in Fallujah on a busy street lined with restaurants, and the amazing thing is it looks so normal. In 2004, the U.S. Marines fought one of the fiercest battles here since Vietnam. Entire neighborhoods were destroyed as they were fighting Al-Qaeda. Most Iraqis will tell you that the reconstruction that's happened here since isn't because of the American presence that followed. It's in spite of it. Former Deputy Prime Minister Ali Alawi traces a lot of Iraq's deepest problems, dysfunctional government ministries and rampant corruption, to the political system the U.S. introduced when it occupied Iraq.
2: In government, I think there's no doubt that the system introduced after 2003 has been a disaster.
1: That system divvied up government posts along sectarian and ethnic lines. The vacuum created by removing Saddam opened the door to Iranian influence. Former Foreign Minister Hoshyar Zebari says if the Iran-backed paramilitary groups do hand over weapons, they will expect more political representation in return.
3: Some of the groups will argue, well, we were asked to hand over our weapons. Okay, we did hand over. But why shouldn't we have any representation in the government, for example?
1: The U.S. departure also leaves Turkish troops in Iraq and continued Iranian leverage. U.S. troops may be gone, but not the legacy of the U.S. invasion. Jane Araf, NPR News, Baghdad.

0: This is Morning Edition from NPR News. I'm Amy Martinez.
1: And I'm Michelle Martin. Good morning. Voters are concerned about data centers, specifically that they will end up footing the bill for the infrastructure data centers need. As NPR's Scott Newman reports, figuring out who pays and what their fair share should be isn't easy.
2: There's no historical precedent for the sheer amount of power that data centers demand. Perhaps the closest analogy is 19th century aluminum manufacturing. The lightweight metal was used in everything from cookware to train cars. But the process for refining it took a lot of electricity, says Connor Waldock, the chief strategy officer at Grid Status.
3: Aluminum smelters, obviously, they used a ton of power, but it was consistent and, you know, pretty understandable.
2: Consistent and understandable makes it easier to plan for the big power draws. But Waldock says massive AI data centers are different. They require even more electricity, and some are being developed and brought online in months instead of years, faster than the utilities can expand the grid to serve them.
3: It is the speed and the concentration, and it's also the amount of power.
2: Delivering all that power requires grid infrastructure upgrades, such as new transmission lines and substations. Ari Pesco is director of the Harvard Electricity Law Initiative.
4: Everyone pays those costs. They're spread across the region to every business and resident that has an electricity meter.
2: But the math that determines who pays what is not straightforward. Lucy Chu has been studying all this. She's a professor at the School of Public Policy at the University of Maryland.
5: It really depends on the scale of the upgrade and also how utilities are doing the accounting of that, whether it's being used solely by the data centers or also being shared by other customers.
2: In 2024, Maryland projected that new costs due to data centers would run the state's residents up to $216 more a year on their electricity bills. But Chu says many of those upgrades do benefit residential customers, too. If the last extreme weather event knocked out your electricity, having a data center nearby can help.
5: It actually helps improve the local grid reliability, reduce the power outages.
2: So paying for the data center boom is about more than just what's on the meter. It's about who ultimately benefits from a stronger power grid. Scott Newman, NPR News.
0: There is new attention around saunas in the wellness world, in part because of how they may improve mental health. NPR health correspondent Will Stone went to Norway, where scientists are trying to learn more.
6: The belief that heat can benefit your mind and spirit has a long history across many cultures, and you get a sense of that when you visit Oslo's inner harbor, where rows of floating saunas, different sizes and colors, line the docks.
7: I do a very traditional sauna experiences.
6: Inside one of them, Hilda Carlson is holding a ceremony for a small audience seated on the hot wooden benches, dousing stones with water she's brewed with mountain herbs.
7: So I go and take them in the nature and I dry them. And then I make this infusion so I have like the natural smells.
6: Once it's over, everyone spills onto the dock, practically ecstatic. Alyssa Marley cools off under an outdoor shower.
8: It's absolutely something that just strips you off. You have to just focus on breathing, and that sort of takes away a lot of the stress.
6: Anecdotes don't amount to hard data, but Eva Hillen, a cognitive neuroscientist at Oslo Metropolitan University, says you can't ignore them either.
9: A lot of people say these things, or they experience these things.
6: Large surveys of sauna users also point to the psychological benefits as a big reason people come back. Hillen is now running a randomized controlled trial here at the Oslo Sauna Association, testing whether two sessions a week improves mental well-being, stress, and sleep.
9: There are many knowledge gaps in the research literature, but especially in mental health. So just really saw the potential.
6: Social connection, digital detox, time in nature, all of these may explain some of the benefits. But Chris Lowry, an integrative physiologist at the University of Colorado Boulder, says research shows several biological mechanisms seem to be at play too. For example, when our skin senses heat, those signals travel to a primitive part of the brain, telling our body to cool down. That process overlaps with a pathway involved in mood and pleasure.
10: The weight of the evidence suggests that heat has a physiological stimulus is really powerful in terms of promoting mental health. And then we just have to find ways to leverage that.
6: Lowry was part of a team that conducted a landmark trial. They found one session in an infrared heating machine meaningfully improved symptoms of depression within a week, and that persisted up to 6 weeks. Ashley Mason is now building on this work. She's an integrative psychologist at the University of California, San Francisco.
11: What we know from a whole bunch of literature is that depressed people seem to run hot. Their core body temperatures are just higher, and we've published two studies now showing this in tens of thousands of people, actually.
6: In fact, people with depression tend to have difficulty with thermoregulation in general. Their bodies don't cool down as well at night. It may seem counterintuitive to heat folks up even more, but Mason says that can actually help in the long run.
11: And we can think about sauna and heat therapies like a thermoregulatory workout.
6: Meaning you're essentially training the system to cool off and sweat.
11: So when you are actually done being exposed to that heat, your body temperature drops. And it drops for much longer periods of time than you were spending in that heat. We're talking days, possibly weeks. We don't actually know.
6: Mason suspects this works like exercise. You need to keep it up to get results. Her team has now run pilot studies where people with depression undergo 4 heat therapy sessions and 8 weeks of cognitive behavioral therapy. Most no longer fit the diagnosis for depression at the end of the study. These are preliminary findings. She says they still need to do larger trials to show this is effective. And heat may not be right for everyone.
11: But for people with depression who have tried a lot of different types of treatments and not gotten relief, do I think that there's room for heat therapy to have a seat at the table? Yeah.
6: The science is new, but the practice is not. Will Stone, NPR News, Oslo.
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0: 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I'm E. Martinez.
1: And I'm Michelle Martin.

0: Good morning. The first case today in the Supreme Court's new term is about the damage caused by climate change. Should local governments be allowed to sue energy companies that cause it? It's Morning Edition from NPR News. Brazil's leftist president is on the ropes heading into a runoff. I'm Ian Martinez.
1: And I'm Michelle Martin. Most voters supported the right-wing candidates in the first round, including the son of the country's convicted former leader. Also, Russia's latest attacks on Kyiv are targeting the bridges that connect the city, and NPR found a company was charging vets for help that should have been free. Two states are now investigating. It is Monday, October 5th. On this day, 1947, President Truman delivered the first televised White House address about the world food crisis. News is next.
2: Live from NPR News, I'm Giles Snyder. As President Trump campaigned in Nebraska Monday night, Vice President J.D. Vance was in Fairbanks, Alaska, speaking at a rally for Republican Senator Dan Sullivan.
3: They see the last frontier as their last best hope to take America in a far left direction.
2: Vance praised Sullivan before a crowd gathered at the Fairbanks airport. Sullivan is locked in a tight race with Democrat Mary Peltola for a seat expected to help determine control of the Senate in November. Meanwhile, President Trump is back at the White House after campaigning for Nebraska Senator Pete Ricketts. Ricketts is running against Dan Osborne, an independent candidate backed by National Democrats. The White House did not allow reporters from Politico to fly on Air Force One for the trip to Nebraska. Politico and President Trump in active litigation over the news outlet's right to cover him, and Pierre Juliana Kim reports.
4: A Politico spokesperson confirmed to NPR that the publication was excluded from Monday's press pool, which refers to a group of reporters traveling with the president. Politico, along with CNN and MS Now, was barred from the White House last month before they filed a lawsuit and a judge ordered the Trump administration to temporarily restore access. The outlets accused Trump of retaliating because of what he says is unfavorable coverage of him. In a statement, the White House said traveling with the president on Air Force One is a privilege, not a right. The next hearing on the case is scheduled for Thursday. Juliana Kim, NPR News.
2: Televangelist Jim Baker has died. Baker's wife, Lori Baker, announced his death on her husband's official Instagram account. Baker was 86 years old. His cause of death not clear. Baker built a multi-million dollar evangelical empire around television's PTL Club alongside his then wife, Tammy Faye Baker. He lost it amid a sex scandal and financial crimes. European diplomats say they are staying put in Kyiv. That's despite the Russian government saying over the weekend that people who are staying put themselves are putting themselves in danger as its attacks on the city intensify.

0: Here's Terry Schultz reporting.
1: The European Union's ambassador to Ukraine, Katerina Matsonova, says all 25 EU countries with ambassadors in Kyiv are planning to maintain their presence despite the threat. Matsonova said the EU's own representatives are also staying. In coordinated messages, many EU ambassadors issued personal statements on social media as well, saying they, quote, take note with concern of the Russian Foreign Ministry's threat against diplomats and foreign citizens in Ukraine, and reminding Russia it is bound by international conventions and laws not to attack civilians. We stay in Kyiv is the final sentence in the replicated texts. Last year, the EU delegation building in Kyiv, along with a residential block where many staff live, were severely damaged by a Russian missile strike. For NPR News, I'm Terry Schultz in Brussels.
0: This is NPR News. The U.S. Supreme Court is considering whether local governments can sue oil and gas companies for the costs of climate change. The justices heard a case from Boulder, Colorado, Monday. Boulder officials say companies like Suncor and ExxonMobil should be held accountable for climate-related disasters. The companies say the Clean Air Act gives the federal government regulatory power, not the states. The court's decision could impact similar cases. Residents in the historic Freedman's community of Joppa, Texas, are raising concerns over a noisy new data center nearby. From member station KERA, Pablo Arauz-Pena reports.
2: A black metal fence surrounds a big mechanical box off a highway in South Dallas. The noise sounds like a jet airplane about to take off. Claudia Denise Fowler says her neighbors didn't know the data center was there until she started raising awareness.
3: But if other cities don't want it, and I mean huge cities larger than our community, what makes them think that we would want one here in our community?
2: Joppa has already faced high rates of cancer and asthma from decades of nearby heavy industry. The city of Dallas says the facility was permitted, quote, by right, but is forming a task force on new data center construction. I'm Pablo Arauz-Pena in Dallas.
0: Asian shares following Wall Street higher. The regional markets mostly advancing in Tuesday trading after a rally in tech stocks lifted the Nasdaq to a record close. The Nasdaq climbed 1.1%. The S&P 500 finished just shy of its all-time high. I'm Giles Snyder. This is NPR News.
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0: It's Morning Edition from NPR News. I'm A. Martinez in Culver City, California.
1: And I'm Michelle Martin in Washington, D.C. Good morning. A new Supreme Court term begins today with a case about the reach of state power. Boulder, Colorado is suing two big energy companies, arguing they deceived people about the harms of fossil fuels and contributed to disasters that cost Boulder a lot of time and money. The case could have ramifications far beyond climate. NPR's Carrie Johnson reports.
2: In 2018, Boulder County slapped the giant energy companies Suncor and ExxonMobil with a lawsuit. Boulder argued the companies and a trade group knew

0: decades ago that fossil fuels would hurt the environment, raising the risk of floods, extreme heat, and wildfires. 3 years later, in late December 2021, the Marshall Fire swept across the state.
1: 90-mile-an-hour winds that burned over 1,000 homes in 6 hours.
0: Daryl McCool left her home southeast of Boulder so fast she couldn't remember whether she locked the front door. As it turned out, that didn't matter.
1: There's basically nothing left. A 2,000-degree fire burns everything. Like, coins were melted, bicycles melted.
0: The historic 1901 house where she raised her son had turned to ash. McCool spent years helping her neighbors file insurance papers and apply for grants to rebuild their homes. Now she tries to educate people about the human cost of climate change. Corey Rede White is legal director at the Center for Climate Integrity. It supports communities trying to hold oil companies responsible for environmental harms.
2: This case represents whether or not we believe as a society that corporations should be held to the same standards that all of us are, right? If you know you're going to cause harm and you don't tell someone, then you should help clean up that harm.
0: Boulder's lawsuit has not gone to trial. It's still in the early stages in the Colorado court system. But the energy companies are asking the U.S. Supreme Court to throw out the case now. The companies say only the federal government has the power and expertise to grapple with something as big as climate change. To let Boulder's case proceed, they say, would have huge implications. Todd Zawicki is a professor at the Scalia Law School at George Mason University.
3: This is about whether a bunch of hippies and rich hippies in Boulder County are allowed to dictate environment and energy policy to the entire rest of the world.
0: Exxon referred a reporter to their court filings. Suncor did not respond. The Trump administration is siding with the energy companies, arguing global warming is a global issue. Sai Prakash is a law professor at the University of Virginia.
4: Essentially, Boulder claims that Colorado can reach around the United States, the entirety of the United States, and to my mind, regulate production everywhere by attaching liability to it.
0: Prakash filed a friend of the court brief backing Suncor and Exxon.
4: If Boulder can attach liability to these two cases, to these two companies, rather, I think it can attach liability to thousands of others as well.
0: Billions of dollars are at stake. Property damage, cost of repairs, emergency services, and dozens of similar cases where states and municipalities are suing energy giants have been moving through the courts at early stages. Any Supreme Court ruling could have repercussions for many of them. William and Mary law professor Jonathan Adler points out in court papers that Congress has the authority to override state laws here, but federal lawmakers haven't done anything. Corey Rede White of the Center for Climate Integrity says for the justices interested in ruling based on legal text, there is not much to support Suncor and Exxon.
2: They want the court to say, you can't bring any of these cases in court because this is the purview of the federal government. The problem is the big oil companies can't point to any legal doctrine, any statute, any part of the Constitution that backs up that finding.
0: How the court decides to draw the lines on state power could influence a lot more than climate litigation. Deepak Gupta regularly argues before the high court. Here he is at a recent briefing sponsored by Georgetown Supreme Court Institute.
5: Pollution by forever chemicals, nuisance suits over AI data centers, opioids litigation, all of these are about the local effects of conduct that runs across borders.
0: The conservative majority on the Supreme Court may be uncomfortable letting state juries decide some of these pressing issues. But legal experts say they're not sure quite how the justices might shape a decision in the Boulder case. Carrie Johnson, NPR News.
6: For more on the Supreme Court's new term, we called up Amy Howe. She's the co-founder of SCOTUS Blog. So, Amy, the climate case that we just heard about, what's the most fascinating part of this case to you?
7: The most fascinating part to me is something that Carrie flagged towards the end of her story, which is the idea that energy companies' arguments rest on what they call the structure of the Constitution and federal law. But there's nothing in either of those that says that this kind of lawsuit can't go forward. And, you know, this is the kind of case in which we think of the courts conservative majority, although Justice Samuel Alito will be recused from this because he owns stock in energy companies. But a couple of the court's conservative justices, like Neil Gorsuch and Clarence Thomas, may be reluctant to rule for the energy companies if they can't point their legal arguments to a specific text in the Constitution or federal law. And as Jonathan Adler said in Carrie's story, Congress could put a stop to this, but it hasn't.
6: All right. Now, the last term, Amy, you correct me if I'm wrong. It felt very Trump-driven. Tariffs, birthright, citizenship. What about this one, at least the start?
7: So far, it's not quite as Trump-driven. I think last term was really an outlier. It was driven in no small part by a lot of the executive orders that he signed almost immediately after taking office on January 20th, 2025. And those bubbled up to the Supreme Court pretty quickly, issues like tariffs and birthright citizenship. And they're just some of those executive orders have worked their way through the system or are continuing to work their way through the system. I should say that it could change pretty quickly. You know, just in the last couple of weeks, the Supreme Court has added two really major immigration cases. Immigration is obviously a major part of the Trump agenda. And policies that came to the Supreme Court on the emergency docket, you know, could be back at the Supreme Court again on the merits. Issues like the ban on transgender members of the military is something that could arrive at the court, and the court could hear oral arguments this term.
6: All right, so let's get to some of the other cases. One involves the question of whether state or local governments can ban AR-15s and other semi-automatic rifles. What are the arguments there?
7: So this is a really interesting case. You know, the arguments in no small part by the gun owners who live in Connecticut and Cook County, Illinois, and want to have AR-15 say this is the second most popular gun in the United States, second only to handguns. The states and Cook County and gun restriction supporters say, yes, but they've also been used in mass shootings. And the court's Second Amendment jurisprudence is still very new. If we had like another 2 or 3 minutes, I could basically summarize it. But the court has said that to determine whether restrictions on gun rights like this are constitutional, you have to look at whether there's a history and tradition of similar gun restrictions in early American and English history. And what the court is really fleshing this test out still. And what the court says in this case, it's going to have a big impact, not just for AR-15s, but for other gun rights restrictions going forward.
6: Now, later this year, after the midterms, the justices are expected to hear arguments on a Republican-led effort to revive voter restrictions in Arizona. They're trying to toughen proof of citizenship requirements and also get rid of suspected non-citizens from the voter rolls. What's the central question in this one?
7: Yeah, so there are two central questions in this one. The first is whether or not Arizona can require proof of citizenship to register using the voter registration form that Arizona uses. And this is a question that came to the Supreme Court on the emergency docket already. And the Supreme Court allowed Arizona to continue using this kind of form while the litigation continues. So that is a sign that, you know, there are at least five justices who are predisposed to allow Arizona to use it. And then the second is whether or not a policy that would remove non-citizens from the voter rolls violates a federal voting law that creates what's called a quiet period, that in 90 days before an election, a federal election, states can't do mass purges of voters. And the idea that there's just not enough time for people to figure out that they've been taken off the list and then register again. And the Arizona's argument is that these people shouldn't be voters in the first place because they're not eligible to vote. And so that is, you know, these are both issues that aren't going to affect, obviously, the midterm elections, but could have a big impact not only in Arizona, but in other states in the 2028 elections.
6: One more thing really quick, Amy. President Trump told Time magazine he regretted nominating Justices Gorsuch, Kavanaugh, and Barrett because they vote against him too often. I don't think I should have to ask this question, but here goes. Do comments like that have any impact on the justices?
7: I'm not sure that they have much of an impact on the justices themselves. I think they would at least tell us that they decide the cases based on how they think the law dictates they should come out. But, you know, they're certainly not helpful in this climate of overheated rhetoric about the Supreme Court and federal judges in particular.
6: Amy Howe is the co-founder of SCOTUS Blog. Amy, thanks.
7: Thank you.
8: Democrats will have a hard time winning back the Senate next month without the state of Maine. That's where Republican Senator Susan Collins has held her seat for nearly 30 years.
6: Our colleague Leila Fadel has traveled 700 miles.

0: across the state talking to farmers hit by high diesel prices.
1: There's a lot of things happening up here, and just a lot of people forget about us up here.
0: Also, loggers anxious about trade wars with Canada.
2: So this is a business of people with grit. And right now, the tough time.
0: And people just struggling to get by.
3: My electric bill is so high, it's higher than my mortgage payment.
4: Tomorrow, Layla will take us to the people and places across the battleground state of Maine that will determine which way this election will go. It's Maine.

0: It's Morning Edition from NPR News. I'm A. Martinez.
1: And I'm Michelle Martin. Let me warn you here that our next story is about the gang rape allegations at Cornell University. The details of those allegations are prompting survivors of sexual assault to share their experiences on social media. NPR's Winsor Johnston reports on why some say Jane Doe's story feels like their own.
2: The stories that 53-year-old Aaron Smith has been reading on social media about the Cornell University allegations have stopped her cold.
3: I was so enraged. I had to set my phone down, stand up, and just pace around my kitchen like a caged tiger.
2: Smith is a yoga instructor in Winchester, Kentucky, who works with clients who've experienced trauma. She says reading the story brought back her memories from being assaulted as a child.
3: I had that feeling in my stomach that happened during my personal experience. I was 12.
2: Cornell University and seven men were sued last month by a woman identified as Jane Doe. She alleges she was drugged and repeatedly raped at a fraternity house in October of 2024. For London-based author Olivia Petter, those allegations took her back to boarding school in England, where she and her friends were harassed by the older boys when they were 13.
4: They would walk past us at break time and whisper, "Fresh meat." They would put our trousers down when we were holding our trays in the dining hall, so we would be humiliated in front of the entire school.
2: The 32-year-old says reading about Cornell brought back the fear and humiliation she felt as a teenager. Trauma therapist Hannah Bronstein, who received her undergraduate degree at Cornell, says these are typical responses for survivors of sexual assault.
5: They have these physical sensations, body flashbacks, not just memory flashbacks, and it can almost transport them back there.
2: Bronstein says it's not that easy to stop reading the news and comments online.
5: We keep searching for more information because we think if we understand every detail, then finally we'll feel better. Internally. But, you know, often it does the opposite.
2: Smith said she eventually had to step away from social media. She says being outside, spending time with her dog, and playing guitar has helped her feel calmer. But Smith says she sees her own story in Jane Doe's and believes other women do too.
3: That's why so many women are triggered this week, because Jane Doe is all of us. We all have a story.
2: Petter is now taking to social media to encourage conversations with men about sexual assault.
4: All of the people who we see talking about it online, at least who I see talking about it online, they're women.
2: Petter says changing that starts with men joining the conversation. Winsor Johnston, NPR News.
0: A Florida company that helps veterans qualify for disability benefits is being accused of fraud by law enforcement officials in two states. Trajector Medical charges vets as much as $20,000 each, even though federal law requires assistance to be provided free of charge. The crackdown follows an investigation by NPR's Kaylee Fox Shannon and Chris Arnold.
6: Attorneys general in New York and Illinois now say they're investigating Trajector and plan to take legal action against it for, quote, fraudulent, illegal, and deceptive business practices.
7: The AGs say one thing they're investigating is the company's use of a robo-dialer system named Callbot. We uncovered it in our reporting. Trajector uses Callbot to dial into a VA benefits phone hotline, effectively posing as the veteran. It enters the vet's social security number to monitor their VA disability payments. When it detects an increase, the company then sends a bill. That's happened to thousands of vets who once signed up as clients.
6: Some vets told us Trajector didn't do much to help them, but sent them a big bill anyway. Dustin Ingram is a former Army Ranger and combat vet. He was one of the vets we talked to in our story late last year.
8: I think that they took advantage of me, and they accessed the VA database to find out if I had a claim so they could make $4,500 from a guy who spent 5.5 years in the Army and 2 tours in Afghanistan.
7: Trajector told NPR in a statement, quote, "We stand behind how we operate, and we're focused on the veterans we serve." And the company denies the allegations from the attorneys general.
6: Ingram's not the only vet we spoke to who got a surprise bill. And that's because that Callbot system spits out a bill even if the vet got help some other way. It's not just the AGs looking into that. Jennifer Bird is an attorney representing veterans in a lawsuit seeking class action status.
9: It's a huge development for these attorneys general to step in like this.
7: After our first story aired, two lawsuits were filed in Florida, where Trajector's based. Then this summer, Trajector filed for Chapter 11 bankruptcy protection. It also was poised to default on a loan of more than $60 million.
6: Through the bankruptcy, we learned that the AGs in New York and Illinois are investigating. They sent a letter to the bankruptcy court basically saying, just so you know, we're investigating this company, and we think it's defrauding military veterans.
7: Byrd says the bankruptcy process puts her lawsuit

0: needs to do a better job of helping service members to get benefits that they deserve as they transition out. Then veterans wouldn't feel like they need to hire a company that's going to charge them a lot of money for help that by law should be free.
1: Anytime there's a vacuum or an opportunity, somebody will fill it. It should be very simple and very easy to receive benefits.
2: Ingram called the civil lawsuits filed against Trajector and the state investigations vindicating. Kaylee Fox Shannon
0: and Chris Arnold, NPR News.

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1: Trench warfare was a defining feature of World War I. Now, in the 21st century, it's evolved for the Russia-Ukraine war. Soldiers in that war refer to the kill zone.
2: Kill zone is basically a product of drone warfare.
1: How drones have made battlefields even more dangerous. That story Monday on All Things Considered from NPR News.

0: It's Morning Edition from NPR News. I'm A. Martinez in Culver City, California.
1: And I'm Michelle Martin in Washington, D.C. Good morning. Brazil's presidential election will go to a runoff later this month after the right made significant gains in Sunday's national vote.
0: Flavio Bolsonaro, the son of Brazil's former far-right president, had a strong night. He outperformed the country's veteran leftist incumbent, Luiz Inácio Lula da Silva.
1: NPR South America correspondent Carrie Kahn joins us from Rio with more on what we learned from the first round of voting. Good morning, Carrie.
2: Good morning.
1: So polls had said that the results would be very close. So just how close was it?
2: It was close. Flavio Bolsonaro won 47% of the vote. He's the 45-year-old eldest son of Jair Bolsonaro, who was barred from running after being convicted of plotting a coup to overturn the 2022 election. The current president, Luiz Inácio Lula da Silva, received 45%. Polls had actually shown Lula with a small advantage going into yesterday's national elections, but Bolsonaro really outperformed and surprised many.
3: Ah, tô feliz, tô feliz, entendeu?
2: 29-year-old Alan Belmanchi was fishing off the seawall facing the famous Christ the Redeemer statue in the distance. He hadn't caught anything, but he was telling me he was so happy Bolsonaro won.
3: Já fui assaltado três vezes. Se perde carro, perde tudo, sabe?
2: He said he's been robbed three times in the last few years and lost his car. He lost everything. He said he's sick of it and says Flavio Bolsonaro will do more to crack down on criminals than Lula. Augusto Felix da Silva was sitting a bit further down the seawall drinking a beer with his family. And he told me he's so tired of President Lula and is thrilled that Brazilians voted for a change and to get the economy growing again.
4: Lula não quer que cresça. Lula quer que tenha mais pobres. Quanto mais pobres, mais votos.
2: He said Lula doesn't want the country to grow. He just wants more poor people, because with more poor people, he will get more votes.
1: Okay, and what do these results mean for Lula?
2: Lula will have to find a way to close the gap in this runoff. He's not going to really be able to win over the 8% of voters who went for the other candidates. They were far right and right, and their voters will fall in line with Bolsonaro, not with Lula. Lula will have to get new votes from those who sat out yesterday's election, and that's going to be very hard. Many Brazilians are just disillusioned with politics, and we're hoping for new, younger candidates to vote for. Supporters of Lula gathered at a downtown plaza here in Rio last night, and the mood was somber. 29-year-old Jasmine Suarez is a local DJ.
5: Dá medo, muito medo, dá muito medo, sim, porque a direita, o que ela traz, assim, é muito ódio.
2: She says it's scary, really scary, as she said about Bolsonaro and the right. Strong performance. She said the right just brings with it a lot of hatred. And I heard that from many Lula voters, that they fear a Bolsonaro conservative back in power.
1: You know,

0: There have already been a number of right-wing victories in Latin America. President Trump has taken credit for that shift. Is that what is happening in Brazil?
1: Brazil would be a huge win for the right, for sure. Lula tried to repeatedly use Trump's increasing interventions in Latin America as a campaign issue, but voters were more interested in domestic issues like crime and the faltering economy. Trump may have been part of the backdrop, but for voters here, the issues at home were more immediate.
0: That is Carrie Conner-Rio. Carrie, thank you.
1: You're welcome.
2: Russia has a new tactic in its war against Ukraine, hitting the bridges that connect the two sides of the capital, Kyiv. It's part of Russia's escalating attacks. NPR Ukraine correspondent Joanna Kakissis joins us now from Kyiv. Joanna, so what's life like in Kyiv right now?
3: Well, it is very stressful. We are hearing air raid sirens and explosions roughly every 4 hours, day and night. And the strikes didn't even stop for German Chancellor Friedrich Merz, who visited Kyiv on Sunday. And so to give you a little slice of what life is like here, I was at a friend's barbecue over the weekend, and air raid sirens sounded just as I walked outside to wait for my taxi home. And not even a minute later, I heard this. And that was a Russian drone strike not too far away. I recorded that on my phone. These jet-powered drones move very fast. It's hard for Ukraine's air defenses to shoot them down. Now, these drones have already hit so many places in Kyiv, warehouses with food and medicine, data centers, manufacturing plants, even the National Academy of Science. But like you said, and now Russia is aiming for a new target, and that's the bridges of Kyiv.
2: So that bridges. Why bridges?
3: So the Ukrainians I've spoken to believe Russia is trying to create chaos in the capital to make it harder to live here. Kyiv is divided by this great big river called the Dnieper, and at least six major bridges across it are essential to transportation. They're full of cars, trucks, buses, trolleys. The city's metro uses the bridges. And Russia has repeatedly struck two of them so far.
2: So what's the fallout been?
3: Well, so far, Ukrainian crews have managed to repair the damage, but traffic is often backed up. We spoke to a trolley bus driver, Victor Krom, near one of the bridges that was hit on Sunday. Now, traffic was closed at the time, so he'd pulled the bus over. And he says that despite the threat of more strikes, he is not afraid to cross the bridge. So what he's saying is people have gotten used to Russian attacks here, but life goes on. We cannot hide from it, he says. However, if the Russians keep hitting Kyiv's bridges and the Ukrainians are forced to close them for longer periods, even for security reasons, there are a few alternative routes for transportation across the river.
2: Now, you mentioned German Chancellor Friedrich Merz was in Ukraine yesterday. Mm-hmm. How have Ukraine's allies reacted to these recent attacks?
3: Well, you know, the Europeans always strongly condemn these strikes, that doesn't necessarily stop Russia from attacking. It actually has never stopped Russia from attacking. Now, Merz said Germany will not be intimidated by Russia and promised Ukraine more than $1 billion in military aid. And included in this aid are interceptors for air defense. Now, German defense company executives who traveled with Merz also signed agreements worth billions of dollars. Ukrainian President Volodymyr Zelensky continues to seek more air defense support for his country ahead of what's expected to be a very difficult winter. He is suggesting that Russia's these new jet-powered drones that Russia is using may soon be used in other parts of the world.
2: Other parts of the world? What does he mean by that?
3: Mm-hmm. Yeah, well, on Sunday, Zelensky told reporters he believes Russia is sharing this technology with North Korea. And warnings like these are not something new from Zelensky. He has been trying to alert Ukraine's allies around the world that a dangerous high-tech arms race is developing because of Russia's war on Ukraine. In other words, Russia is not only a threat to Ukraine.
2: That's NPR's Joanna Kakissis in Kyiv. Joanna, thank you.
3: You're welcome, eh?

0: This is Morning Edition from NPR News. I'm Amy Martinez.
1: And I'm Michelle Martin. Employees of the U.S. Department of Agriculture's flagship research facility could be in their final days of work this week.

0: That's because the USDA is relocating its scientists from that facility in a close-in suburb of Washington, D.C., to labs across the country. Macy Byers with Harvest Public Media in Omaha, Nebraska, has been speaking with some lab employees about the move, and she's here to tell us more about it. Good morning, Macy.
1: Good morning, Michelle.
0: So first of all, tell us what's so important about this research facility.
1: Yeah, it's called the Beltsville Agricultural Research Center, or BARC. It's the oldest USDA lab at over 110 years old, and it's also the biggest. It sits on this huge 6,500-acre campus outside of D.C. in Maryland, and there are about 20 different research units there. Last summer, there were about 400 employees. And scientists at BARC study things like foodborne pathogens, plant diseases, crop yields. They're really on the front lines of threats that U.S.-grown food can face. And so many innovations have also come out of BARC, like pesticide mixtures and livestock management tools. Most people would probably recognize seedless red grapes, shelf-stable butter, and the turkey breed we eat at Thanksgiving as some of BARC's famous inventions.
0: Okay, good to know. So why is the administration closing the lab?
1: Yeah, so the idea is that closing it would save money. The lab does need some repairs, and operating it in Metro DC is generally expensive. It's part of a USDA reorganization plan announced in July 2025. The closure is part of that. And the plan is for scientists to move to labs all over the country and work closer to farmers. Like, for example, we have a lab here in Nebraska in a rural town called Clay Center that studies meat and animals.
0: Macy, you spoke to some employees at BARC. Are they willing to move? Are they ready to move?
1: Yeah, it sort of varies. My sources inside BARC have told me that most employees there did choose not to take their relocation offer. Manon Sharma is one of them. He studied produce and foodborne pathogens there for almost two decades.
2: You're being asked to move to a place sight unseen. You don't know how your research will be affected by that.
1: And many of these other labs are in really rural areas or small cities, very different from Metro DC that they're used to. And in Sharma's case, he would have had to move his family as well, so he switched to a private sector job instead. I spoke to about a dozen former and current employees. They asked me not to use their names as they worry about professional repercussions for speaking out. But many reported that they had no input in where they would go, and they got few answers about relocations from USDA supervisors when asked. Some scientists took early retirements, and some did agree to move. Others like Sharma have already moved on.
0: Okay, but if all these experienced research scientists with these specialized areas are not taking these offers, what effect do they think this will have on food safety?
1: Yeah, they say the restructuring will hurt U.S. food safety by interrupting this really highly specialized research. BARC scientists have worked on things like Cyclospora and New World screwworm, which have both affected the U.S. food supply this year. Here's Sharma again.
2: I think it's highly disappointing and highly wasteful not to continue that work. I mean, this work costs money, it costs resources.
1: And for its part, the USDA tells me they've been in constant communication with employees about the relocation and closure process.
0: Okay, only a few seconds left here. Today was supposed to be the last day for the BARC lab, but it's still working. It's still open.
1: That's right. There is a court case that could delay things or stop the closure. There's the federal government employee union challenging the reorganization. There's also a stay order giving a California federal judge time to consider an injunction.
0: That's Macy Byers with Harvest Public Media. Macy, thank you.
1: Thanks, Michelle.
0: This is Morning Edition from NPR News. I'm Michelle Martin.
3: And I'm A. Martinez.

0: Oil exporters try to normalize global supplies and an escape from the world of AI just for a bit.
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0: From Marketplace in Washington, I'm Kimberly Adams. There are signs that oil exports from the Middle East are starting to get back to pre-war levels as Persian Gulf oil producers find ways to bypass the Strait of Hormuz. Meanwhile, key members of OPEC have pledged to keep their oil production targets steady next month. Marketplace's Nancy Marshall-Genzer has the details.
2: OPEC says core members known as the OPEC Plus countries are reaffirming their commitment to market stability by keeping their production quotas unchanged. OPEC Plus includes Saudi Arabia, Iraq, Kuwait, and Oman, plus allies like Russia. These quotas have mostly been paper targets, though. Reuters estimates that OPEC Plus countries' exports have only reached 60 to 80% of normal levels in the past few months. The flow of oil from the Persian Gulf region did appear to increase last month, though. The research firm Kepler estimates that 40% of crude exports from the Persian Gulf region now bypass the Strait of Hormuz. Producers like Saudi Arabia are using pipelines to avoid the strait or loading their crude onto shuttle tankers that charge a stiff premium to make the dangerous strait crossing, then transfer their cargo to other tankers waiting safely outside. Kepler says if you exclude Iran, crude exports from the Gulf region were back to pre-war levels last month. I'm Nancy Marshall-Genzer for Marketplace.
0: Checking numbers, the Dow is down 0.2%, about 99 points. The S&P 500 is up 0.4%, and the NASDAQ is up 0.7%. And since Nancy was just talking about oil, Brent crude is currently trading at $101.81 a barrel.
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0: This year has been dominated by headlines about artificial intelligence. But as the AI build-out accelerates, some are looking for ways to slow down. I found evidence of that at Makerspace NYC. It's a community workshop in New York, which was busy with people sewing, welding, drilling, making things. Some were doing it just for fun, but for others, it's where they make their living. The sawdust is flying in the Makerspace wood shop when I visit on a Tuesday afternoon. Scott Van Campen, executive director here, is showing me around, pointing out folks one by one who have come to depend on this place to run their small businesses.
3: We're really super proud to be able to support those people as they get a foothold in their industry.
0: Creators can rent tools and other resources from the Makerspace for a fraction of what it would cost them to buy them outright. Scott co-founded this nonprofit with his wife, D.B. Lampman, in 2013.
4: I think 90% of the people that are here are freelancers that are doing it as a business.
0: I meet one of these entrepreneurs, Simon Berry, in the sewing area.
5: These are cushions for a banquette that I made, which is bread and butter.
6: You make furniture.
5: I make furniture, yeah.
0: I ask Simon how important this place is for his business.
5: The initial investment of opening a woodworking studio, whatever, all the tools is pretty prohibitive.
6: What kind of startup cost would you be looking at if you actually had to buy all the stuff that you're using here?
5: Like $20,000.
6: Versus what do you end up paying monthly here for your space?
5: $600.
0: There's also a cheaper membership, a couple $100 a year, for more limited access. The membership fees that Scott and DB collect from about 420 members help keep this place running, along with foundation support from the city and state. There's also a limited number of free memberships for low-income people in the neighborhood. Over in the metal shop, makers hammer away and sparks dance behind thick plastic protective screens amid soldering and welding. One of the artists used this place to pivot careers completely. Seth Cousins is a self-described former tech guy.
7: 25, 30 years as a software engineer, product manager, delivery, tech stuff.
6: And now?
7: And now I'm a sculptor. Mm-hmm. So in April, I left the startup that I was working at and started working here full time.
0: He recalls a recent conversation with a younger software engineer, a neighbor, who said that the work had changed from thinking about code and solving problems to now babysitting AI agents that do a lot of the work.
7: And I figure when they do take over the world, this sort of physical stuff is going to be the last thing that they take over. So we'll be safer for a little bit longer.
0: That's job safety, he says, and it's better than staring at a screen all day. But not everyone I meet here is doing this for work.
6: Hi, this is so beautiful. I'm Kimberly.
8: Kimberly, nice to meet you.
6: Nice to meet you also. Could you describe what you're making here, if that's okay?
8: I'm making a raven.
0: Miles Cucker is making this ornate raven out of steel.
8: It's my grandson.
6: This is great. How many of these have you made?
8: This is my first bird.
6: Oh, really?
8: Yes.
6: What else have you made?
8: It's a cat, a dog, a crocodile, a koala, and a platypus.
6: All for your grandkids?
8: Yep.
6: They must love these things. My grandfather used to make whirligigs for us
8: when nice.
6: I was a kid.
8: And do you still have them?
6: I do. I do still have my whirligig, yes.
8: Hey, great.
0: I'm not sure you'd get this kind of moment in a room full of robots. And these tactile skills, says Executive Director Scott Van Kampen, are even more valuable in our increasingly digital-focused economy.
3: The stuff where really we need to manipulate and to make decisions quickly and accurately, I don't think that robots are actually going to replace us.
0: He's proud to give people a place to build something, whether that's furniture, an animal made of steel, or a business.
3: It is very rewarding to be able to support and encourage these people to really build whatever they want to build.
0: In Washington, I'm Kimberly Adams with the Marketplace Morning Report from APM American Public Media.

0: it's hard to give up the opportunity to do something that will, I think, will be good for the Constitution and good for the country.
1: Today kicks off the new Supreme Court term and the ongoing possibility that Justice Samuel Alito may retire so a younger conservative can take his place.
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1: I'm Sasha Pfeiffer.
2: And I'm Elsie Chang. Also this hour, how drone technology is changing warfare.
3: You're a driver. You can use a drone. Oh, can I use a drone? You can try.
1: Plus, multiple African countries are reporting shortages of contraception and family planning clinics after the Trump administration dismantled USAID.
4: Family planning is a life-saving intervention. Each year, we know almost 8,000 girls discontinue school because they're falling pregnant.
2: And a new book curated by the wife of George Harrison of the Beatles documents what he saw during his days in the band.
1: First, this news.
5: Live from NPR News, I'm Giles Snyder. President Trump is back at the White House after he signed an executive order aimed at lowering diesel fuel costs. Trump signed the order during a Monday evening campaign rally in Nebraska, as NPR's Franco Ordonez reports.
6: President Trump told the audience in the middle of agriculture country that he was signing the order to help farmers. The rising cost of fuel has been a significant challenge for Republicans heading into the midterms. Prices for diesel used by trucks have been hit particularly hard due to the wars in both Iran and Ukraine. The president did not share details, but the order is expected to expand access to diesel, including so-called red dye diesel fuel, which is used by the agriculture industry and not subject to the same state and federal highway taxes as regular diesel. A number of states, including Texas, Alabama, Arkansas, Louisiana, and Kentucky, have recently taken steps on their own to provide relief from continued high prices at the pump. Franco Ordonez, NPR News.
5: President Trump was in Nebraska to campaign for Republican Senator Pete Ricketts, who is facing a challenge from Dan Osborne, an independent candidate backed by National Democrats. U.S. Supreme Court kicked off its new term Monday, and NPR's Nina Totenberg is watching a number of issues that are on the docket.
7: The number of emergency appeals during the Trump administration has ballooned, while the number of fully briefed and argued cases has plummeted. And the result of all that is that the Trump administration has managed, at least in the short run, to block most of the lower court decisions it doesn't like. That said, of course, the court will be hearing lots of fully briefed and argued cases. In addition, big test cases on immigration, guns, religion, climate change, and, of course, the upcoming election is likely to make at least a guest appearance.
5: Following Monday's election in Canada, a separatist party will form the next provincial government in the French-speaking province of Quebec. Dan Karpinchuk reports.
8: Parti Québécois leader Paul Saint-Pierre Plamondon had said he would call a referendum on Quebec sovereignty during his first term if he won the election. He has achieved a minority government with his party taking 59 seats. The Liberals, who will now form the opposition, with 40, the Conservatives 19, and the left-leaning Québec solidaire 9. Last night, Plamondon reassured English speakers that as premier he would serve all the people of Quebec, and to those in the rest of Canada, the project of independence is not against them. Plamondon also said he would work with those who stand up for Quebec, including Prime Minister Mark Carney. Carney, meanwhile, congratulated him on his victory, saying he was looking forward to working with him to support the people and businesses of Quebec. For NPR News, I'm Dan Karpinchuk in Toronto.
5: And you're listening to NPR News. President Trump has approved

0: the use of a firing squad to execute the gunman who killed 13 people and injured more than 30 others at Fort Hood, Texas in 2009. A Pentagon spokesman said on social media Monday night that Trump approved the recommendation of Defense Secretary Pete Hegseth. Former Army psychiatrist Major Nidal Hassan claimed the shooting was to stop soldiers from going to Afghanistan. He was sentenced to death in August 2013. The U.S. military has not carried out the death penalty since 1961. Minnesota's candidates for governor say they'll prioritize cancer prevention and treatment as part of their health care policies. Both are cancer survivors. Minnesota Public Radio's Dana Ferguson reports.
1: Republican Lisa Daymuth and Democrat Amy Klobuchar both experienced breast cancer and underwent treatment. Both are now cancer-free and say they will prioritize cancer care access. Daymuth says rural care access is critical.
2: The opportunity that I've had to experience breast cancer and need medical care, I want to make sure that's available for all Minnesotans.
1: Klobuchar wants to boost medical research in the state, add new tax credits to help Minnesotans afford insurance, and fund early detection.
3: When you look at getting coverage for treatment and getting coverage for mammograms and all of that, I understand how important it is.
1: Advocacy groups say either candidate could be an ally for cancer patients. For NPR News, I'm Dana Ferguson in St. Paul.
0: And I'm Giles Snyder. 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

0: This is All Things Considered from NPR News. I'm Elsa Chang in Culver City, California.
1: And I'm Sasha Pfeiffer in Washington. It is opening day at the Supreme Court. That means we have our legal affairs correspondent, Nina Totenberg, with us here in our Washington studio to lay out what we know about the new term. Hi, Nina.
2: Hi there.
1: Before we get into cases, let's talk about the conversation happening over the weekend about conservative Justice Samuel Alito potentially retiring. What can you tell us about that?
2: Well, there's been some pressure from fellow conservatives who want him to retire so a younger conservative can take his place while Republicans still control the White House and Congress. But he told CBS News that while he did think about stepping down this year, he decided against it.
3: I could still make a valuable contribution. It's hard to give up the opportunity to do something that I think will be good for the Constitution and good for the country as long as I'm able to do it.
1: So he may be with us, it sounds like, for the cases throughout this full term. And when we look at those cases and how the docket has changed, how would you explain the changes?
2: Well, to start out with, the number of emergency appeals during the Trump administration has ballooned, while the number of fully briefed and argued cases has plummeted. And the result of all that is that the Trump administration has managed, at least in the short run, to block most of the lower court decisions it doesn't like. That said, of course, the court will be hearing lots of fully briefed and argued cases. In addition, big test cases on immigration, guns, religion, climate change, and of course, the upcoming election is likely to make at least a guest appearance.
1: And as you look at all those cases, what's the number one case getting your attention?
2: My number one is a huge religion case.
1: Why is that one on your focus?
2: Because on this subject, the current conservative court has already dramatically changed legal doctrine till it's like almost upside down. You know, for the better part of a century, the court emphasized the First Amendment's separation of church and state, and to a lesser extent, the free exercise of religion. Today, those two doctrines have been turned into opposite conditions, as it were. In this term's first big religion case, the question essentially is whether religious schools are entitled to full taxpayer funding. At issue is a Colorado law that provides universal

0: universal preschool programs that are open to all students, regardless of race, religion, or gender identity. A Catholic parish in Colorado wants the state's money for its pre-K program, but it doesn't want to admit LGBTQ students or students with gay or lesbian parents. So the question boils down to whether the school can discriminate on the basis of sex or whether the state can deny taxpayer funding to the school because they're denying equal opportunities, so the argument goes. The outcome could have profound consequences for not just this case, but also potentially for public schools across the country, especially charter schools, which are public schools.
1: You said there's also a gun case on the docket. Tell us about that one.
0: Gun rights advocates are challenging laws in about a dozen states that ban semi-automatic weapons. And the challengers contend that these laws violate the Second Amendment right to bear arms. They note that the AR-15 is one of the most popular guns in this country, for instance. On the other side, supporters of assault weapon bans counter that these weapons, which have often been used in mass shooting events, are simply too dangerous.
1: And Nina, briefly, there are also cases waiting in the wings, ones not quite there yet, but very likely to be part of this term's work. Any of those you can talk about?
0: Well, we have unknowns and knowns in this category. We really don't know what, if any, election disputes will make it to the court. On the known side, it's almost certain that the court will take up the question of the Ten Commandments. Four states have already passed laws requiring them to be posted in public school classrooms, but the Supreme Court would have to overrule its own precedents dating back almost a half century to do that.
1: NPR's Nina Totenberg, thank you.
0: Thank you.
2: Family planning clinics in multiple African countries are reporting shortages of contraception. This is after the Trump administration dismantled USAID back in 2025. It was the largest donor for family planning services in Africa. NPR's Duri Buscarin reports.
3: When Patrick Kinemo heard that the U.S. had ordered the destruction of almost $10 million worth of contraceptives at a warehouse in Belgium last year, his heart sank. Many of the supplies were intended for his home country of Tanzania.
4: The fact that these had already been paid for, they were scheduled to come to us, but we couldn't convince the U.S. government to actually allow those to come to us.
3: Kinemo is a country director for MSI Reproductive Choices, a sexual health provider based in the United Kingdom.
4: We're living on a month-by-month, quarter-by-quarter, looking at the resources we have.
3: The collapse was so sudden and so complete that MSI and other nonprofits have struggled to keep up. Especially in rural areas, Kinemo says, clinics often run out of more popular forms of contraception.
4: So that then exposes them to the risks of unwanted pregnancies and certainly then unsafe abortions and so on and so forth.
3: Abortion is illegal in Tanzania, except to protect the life of the mother. But one in five maternal deaths in Tanzania are linked to unsafe abortions, when women find their own ways to terminate a pregnancy.
4: Family planning is a life-saving intervention. Each year, we know almost 8,000 girls discontinue school because they're falling pregnant.
3: Instead of directing aid through USAID, the Trump administration has made deals directly with countries for health assistance. But Kinemo doubts that family planning will be part of it.
4: It's mainly focusing on HIV, general maternal health, infectious diseases like TB, but family planning is not included. And so there's a huge risk.
3: In a statement to NPR, the State Department said the agreement will help Tanzania finance, manage, and sustain its health system over the long run. Duri Buscarin, NPR News.
1: Sarah Davis first learned what an algarave is when she was in art school and saw a flyer for an unconventional music class.
5: And it was just like, music plus coding equals algarave. And I was like, music and coding? I love that. Like, I'm gonna take the class.
1: That introduced her to something called live coding. It's where performers write code live on stage to create art.
5: It just like combined these like niche interests of mine that I almost didn't even know I had that much of a passion for. And I was just like, this is so perfect. Like, I need to make this my whole life.
1: Now, Davis writes and codes dance music under the name DJ Dave. Her debut album, Hardcore Software, is out now. NPR's Kai McNamee reports.
6: It starts with just a few lines of text.
5: So I have kick, colon, space, S, open parentheses.
6: DJ Dave taps out some code, and you get a drum pattern.
5: I'll write like

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1: She adds a vocal sample, and with a few more keystrokes, tells the computer what bass notes to play.
0: E1, exclamation point 3, E1.
1: Those lines of code make up the track Give It To Me. DJ Dave uses an open source program called Strudel to make music. About a year ago, she started sharing her process online, live streaming her coding sessions and posting video clips.
0: I would just like start a song and stream the process of making it and like ask people questions, let people give me suggestions. Like I would like make like a chorus of a song and then be like, okay, I'm done, and like move on. So with this album, I was like, I kind of want to finish these projects out.
1: The album is the result of a lot of collaboration. She'd get input from her social media followers, gauge the audience when she'd perform a new track.
2: Every time we sit down to work together, we just have like a million ideas.
1: Live coder Switch Angel worked with DJ Dave on the track Always Learning. After playing a show together in Los Angeles, the two of them hopped on a computer to jam.
2: It's like, oh, I have this idea. Let me take over the keyboard. It's just like leaning over and just like typing, you know, in the terminal. And then she's like, oh my gosh, but what if we did this?
1: Switch Angel is also one of the creators of Strudel, the program DJ Dave uses to make music. She says Dave finds new and creative ways to visually present the code.
2: You know, she's got that mind for like fashion and design. We're always like learning from each other.
1: In a way, that idea of always learning from each other is core to the album.
0: It feels like it goes along with like the open source nature of live coding in general. Like I'm like, I don't gatekeep any part of my process. I tell people, you can go on my TikTok and like steal my song. Like it's right there. Like the code is right there.
3: It's like a real kind of ecosystem. It's just like a free flow of ideas.
1: Alex McLean has been live coding since the early 2000s. He's one of the artists who helped build the live coding community by writing and sharing software, hosting events.
3: Events which were just based on making parties for people to dance to code. And that's when I coined this word, my friend Algorave, like a portmanteau of algorithm and rave.
1: An Algorave usually features coders writing dance music live. And there's a visual element, which can be a projection of the coder's screen, graphics generated by another live coder.
3: I'm working in this world of abstract symbols, but there might be people dancing in front of me. I might feel the subwoofers like shaking me while I'm writing the code. It's a really kind of strange full body experience, really.
1: The first time DJ Dave went to an Algorave in New York, she was blown away. She doesn't remember who the artists were, but there were three coders.
0: Wearing full-blown suits, button-down, tie, jacket, and a headset, and they were just cooking. It was like so cool, and the music was really high energy, really cool the whole time, and it was so exciting.
1: You can still feel that excitement in her music today. DJ Dave describes Hardcore Software as a hopeful album.
0: I feel like I have like, obviously a lot of like tech pessimism in the modern landscape of things, but I also consider myself just like generally an optimist, and there's like a lot of things about tech that really excite me, and that was kind of like just how I felt making this album. I wanted to make songs that like make you feel like the future can be good.
1: DJ Dave's Hardcore Software is out now. Kai McNamee, NPR News.
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0: This is All Things Considered from NPR News. I'm Elsa Chang.
1: And I'm Sasha Pfeiffer. The candidates for governor of Minnesota are going after each other's policies and parties in the usual ways. But those candidates, Democrat Amy Klobuchar and Republican Lisa Damuth, also share an experience. One of them says it links them in sisterhood. They're both breast cancer survivors. Minnesota Public Radio's Dana Ferguson sat down with both of them.
2: It was days before Christmas in 2009 when Lisa Damuth got the call.
3: The doctor just said he was super kind, and he just said, I'm so sorry to tell you, but you do have breast cancer.
2: Amy Klobuchar got her cancer diagnosis in a call in 2021.
4: I get this call kind of out of the blue, and at that moment, a vote was called in the Senate. I had time to call my husband, and then I went onto the Senate floor where they were just calling the names of, you know, Senator Barrasso, Senator da-da-da. And it felt like in my head my whole life had changed, but nothing around me had changed.
2: Damuth decided surgery was her best option.
3: I couldn't get it off my body fast enough. Like, I just needed it to be done. I chose a very extreme surgery so that there was no chance of recurrence.
2: Klobuchar also underwent surgery. In her case, a lumpectomy followed by radiation treatment. As a U.S. senator, Klobuchar went public with her diagnosis.
4: Putting news out there like that and putting news about your problems, I think that matters.
2: She recalls women telling her it prompted them to get around to mammograms or checkups that they'd been putting off. Damuth, now Speaker of the Minnesota House, was a school board member when she was diagnosed. Her health struggle was kept to a close circle. And when she heard news of Klobuchar's diagnosis years later...
3: I reached out after that and just sent a note. I remember the thought of, at least when I was diagnosed, it was private. Unless I chose to, you know, to tell anyone about it and how different that is.
4: I appreciated that. She was very kind about it. And I am, again, really, really happy that she is doing well as well. And it's kind of a sisterhood, right? No matter what differences you might have, that is a sisterhood.
2: As for policy, Damuth says some people in rural Minnesota might not have the access to care like she did.
3: Having access to healthcare matters. That is how I was diagnosed.
2: Klobuchar points to bills she helped pass in Congress that require insurance coverage for mammograms and fund cancer detection. Now she wants tax credits to offset insurance costs.
4: When you look at getting coverage for treatment and getting coverage for mammograms and all of that, I understand how important it is.
2: Women in elected office do sometimes change the policy conversation. Christina Ewig directs the Center on Women, Gender, and Public Policy at the University of Minnesota.
5: There's pretty thorough research on women politicians and the fact that they do bring different issues to legislative agendas.
2: But Ewig says women also face the usual political pressures, party affiliation, and public opinion that can limit their options. Both candidates say their cancer fight reshaped who they are. Lisa Damuth.
3: I have scars, but they're just part of who I am. But I don't think about it every day. I think more about the things, the opportunities that I have, the family that I have, the life that I've been gifted.
2: Amy Klobuchar.
4: It makes you, one, appreciate the incredible doctors and nurses that I had. Just my husband getting up, you know, at 4 a.m. to take me to radiation. It gives you a whole appreciation of that. But it also gives you an understanding of why it's so important to keep looking for a cure.
2: In the campaign, they've criticized each other's agendas, like you'd expect. But Klobuchar and Damuth have something in common. Their latest check-ins confirm they're cancer-free. For NPR, I'm Dana Ferguson in St. Paul.
0: More than 30,000 foreigners are estimated to have traveled to Syria and Iraq to join ISIS a decade ago. They included men and women from more than 70 countries who joined the militant group's self-declared caliphate in 2014. Thousands of them were imprisoned in Syria and have been transferred to Iraq, where they are now standing trial. NPR's Jaina Raff attended the trial today and joins us now from Baghdad. Hi, Jane.
6: Hi there.
0: So, just describe for us what these court proceedings have been like.
6: We walk into the courtroom and there's this raised platform on a red carpet for the presiding judge. There's the prosecuting attorney on his right, and on his left is a defense attorney. This was part of the trial today of 11 French citizens. They're part of a group of 47 French nationals transferred by the U.S. last year from Syria to Iraq. They were brought into the courtroom one by one. At least two of them were wounded, and one was wheeled in on an old wheelchair. He had a head injury, and he could barely talk.
0: Wow. Well, what were the stories that they told as they testified?
6: Well, most of them were North African French, apart from a Vietnamese French guy, Charlie San Ramon, who was Christian, but he converted to Islam after going to Syria to follow his sister, he said. The route for most of them, all of them, in fact, was through Turkey, where the border was pretty much open at that time. Some said they went to Syria to try to help. They were seeing images on TV of Syrian civilians being slaughtered by the al-Assad government, which was toppled just 2 years ago.
0: Yeah. Can you just remind us, Jane, because I'm wondering as we're talking right now, why are these people not being tried in their home countries?
6: Well, it's because their home countries don't want anything to do with them. After the territorial defeat of ISIS in 2019 by the U.S. with Syrian Kurdish forces, and before that, Iraqi Kurdish and Iraqi forces, these people were rounded up, the survivors, and they have languished for the past 7 years in overcrowded, squalid prisons run by Syrian Kurds in what had been an autonomous region of Syria. So the Kurds had asked countries to take them back repeatedly, but these countries would argue there were security risks, logistical issues, difficulties in getting evidence. So early this year, when Syrian government forces took over Kurdish territory, the U.S. transferred more than 5,000 other suspects, including more than 900 non-Syrian, non-Iraqi foreigners to Iraq to stand trial.
0: All in Iraq. But do you think, Jane, the Iraqi government can provide a fair trial for all of these people?
6: It's kind of a tough task. We spoke with a retired British judge who is observing the trials for UK-based organization, and he said the problem was starting with the presumption of guilt rather than relying on evidence. And we have to remember the stakes here are really high. They could be sentenced to very long sentences or even the death penalty. And then a lot of suspects didn't know what was going on. The judge asked if each one of them had a lawyer. None of them did. One asked how he could get a lawyer and said he wanted to call his mom. Then there was another who had his three brothers in the courtroom very briefly. They had just recently found out where he was a decade after he was recruited and left France. They flew to Baghdad for the trial. They were allowed to hug him outside the courtroom for about 2 minutes, and they are still trying to get him a French lawyer.
0: That is NPR's

0: 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I'm Ilse Chang.
1: And I'm Sasha Pfeiffer. Coming up, a new book of photographs taken by the late George Harrison during the height of Beatlemania.
0: I talked to his wife, Olivia Harrison.
2: He was looking in his life, and not just behind the camera, at the bigger picture, always searching for something beyond what we could see or experience.
1: That story and more, first this news.

0: This is All Things Considered from NPR News. I'm Elsa Chang in Culver City, California.
1: And I'm Sasha Pfeiffer in Washington. The Dnipro River winds through the heart of Ukraine's capital, Kyiv. Over the weekend, a key passage over the river for thousands of commuters, the Northern Bridge, was struck by a Russian drone. Social media videos show multiple cars driving across the bridge at the time of impact. Two people were injured.
0: Now, this happened on the same day that German Chancellor Friedrich Merz arrived in Kyiv to meet Ukrainian President Volodymyr Zelensky.
1: Chancellor Merz stood outside the National Academy of Sciences of Ukraine, which was recently damaged in an attack, and directly addressed the Russian president.
2: Herr Putin, hören Sie diesen sinnlosen Krieg auf?
1: He said, Mr. Putin, will you stop this senseless war? We are ready to talk to each other about the end of this war. These barbaric attacks on the civilian population of Ukraine must stop.
0: For its part, Russia's defense ministry has pledged to further intensify its attacks on Ukraine. In recent weeks, Russia has targeted Kyiv's data centers, telecommunications facilities, and energy infrastructure, seeking to disrupt power for the city ahead of the winter months.
1: But Ukraine is preparing. It's targeting Russian oil refineries, and Zelensky has also touted new defenses against Russia's drones. Here he is speaking at the UN General Assembly late last month.
3: Our soldiers have already successfully tested four new jet-powered interceptor drones, so we are scaling up production.
0: Drones have been the defining feature of this 21st century war, and their use has created a so-called kill zone along the largely deadlocked front line. NPR's Greg Myrie reports on what this says about the future of warfare.
4: Ukraine's senior lieutenant, Taras Mishak, is just a few short miles from the front line in eastern Ukraine.
5: This kill zone is like a belt of territory, which is full of Russian drones, Russian mines, also artillery. It's like almost nonstop reconnaissance surveillance.
4: Ukraine has a similar arsenal threatening Russian forces dug in on the other side of the line. In the kill zone, any sign of movement, just sticking your head out of a foxhole for fresh air, can get you noticed and attacked by the drones constantly buzzing overhead. Mishak, who's speaking to me on Zoom, says even routine movements like rotating troops in and out of this space is a nightmare.
5: Not far from where we are talking today, we have a group that moved through this kill zone, and they walk like 4 hours just for 1 kilometer. They hear the drone and they have to hide and wait. And then drone passes, then they can move.
4: And it's not safe at night because drones have thermal cameras that detect body heat.
5: So in the night, it's even more dangerous.
4: When Russia launched its full-scale invasion in 2022, it advanced rapidly in conventional fashion with large columns of troops. Later that fall, Ukraine's counteroffensive drove the Russians back in some places. Since then, the two armies have settled in and the front line has moved only incrementally. It stretches more than 700 miles from north to south. On either side of this line, the kill zone is a band roughly 10 to 20 miles wide and dominated by drones.
6: The kill zone is basically a product of drone warfare.
4: Rob Lee is a U.S. Marine veteran who now lives in Ukraine and monitors the war for the Foreign Policy Research Institute of Philadelphia. Because Ukraine has far fewer troops and relies heavily on drones, it has a remarkably small presence on the front line. In many places, it's fewer than 10 soldiers per mile, in small groups spaced out hundreds of yards apart.
6: Those infantrymen are maybe two positions where it's 2 to 4 people, and they're underground for the most part. They're

0: trying to remain hidden.
1: These troops are not really trying to hold back advancing Russian soldiers. They act more as spotters, relaying Russian movements to Ukrainian drone operators behind the front lines, who then track down Russian intruders. Lee says this zone is so saturated with drones that it's virtually impossible for either side to pull together a large ground force without being detected and drawing fire. Both sides have installed huge nets over the roads to protect military vehicles from drones. This still doesn't guarantee safety. Tanks and armored personnel carriers are now rare on the roads.
0: Because of such a high density of drones, it became very difficult to bring vehicles near the front line at all.
1: Neither army planned to fight this way. Ukraine had no real drone industry at the start of the war. This year, President Volodymyr Zelensky says the country will make 10 million drones. Russia has also ramped up drone production. It expects to make more than 7 million this year. When Dima Putiata joined Ukraine's military 4 years ago, he knew nothing about drones and didn't think it was a manly way to wage war.
2: When I saw that we have drones, I was not smart enough. I said, no, we don't need to have it. Let's fight like men. I was a little bit romantic in this way.
1: There was another issue as well. At the time, few Ukrainian troops knew how to fly drones.
2: No one had any drone operator. You're a driver. You can use a drone. Oh, can I use a drone? You can try.
1: When he left the military this May, Putiata was commanding 26 drone crews in and around the kill zone in northeastern Ukraine. Both sides have rapidly embraced the technology, but it keeps changing.
2: They understand how to use it here and right now. Maybe not truly understand how to use it in the future because everything is developing. But my point is that you just need to keep going and adapting to that.
1: 2 years ago, Ukraine became the first country to establish drones as its own separate branch of the military. The military has also introduced the widespread use of ground drones, which look like trolleys and perform a wide range of tasks that would endanger soldiers. They deliver food, medicine, and ammunition to the front line. They can be loaded with machine guns to carry out attacks. The ground robots also evacuate wounded soldiers. But drone operators and combat medics have different skills. And it turns out you need both. Luba Shipovich is a Ukrainian-American who heads a private group, Dignitas, that trains troops on drones.
3: Operator doesn't know how to properly evacuate wounded soldier, and medic doesn't know how to operate ground robot. So now we are trying to create combined program that will train both medic and robot operator.
1: Media coverage tends to focus on the long-range airstrikes Russia and Ukraine are inflicting deep inside each other's territory. But the vast majority of the fighting is in the kill zone, where Rob Lee says drones account for at least 80% of the casualties. Dima Putiata, the former soldier, says what started in this war has already spread to other conflicts.
2: Right now with drones, this is the cheapest flying munition that can be massively produced. You can destroy a lot of stuff with that. And it's much cheaper than it used to be to have a war, unfortunately.
1: A kind of war, he predicts, the world will see much more often. Greg Myrie, NPR News, Kyiv.

0: You're listening to All Things Considered from NPR News. A deep-voiced mezzo-soprano from Scotland named Beth Taylor may be flying under the radar now, but not for long. NPR's Tom Heisinger reports that with Taylor's debut solo album, she's poised to become the talk of the opera world.
1: Beth Taylor's voice is almost shockingly beautiful, especially when unspooling long lines of text, like in this old Irish tune.

Taylor's stock has been rising since she wowed judges at the Cardiff Singer of the World competition in 2023, where she was a finalist. Last month in London, she made her Royal Opera House debut to glowing reviews, and now another debut, her recital album called The Deeps Have Music.

The album title comes from this song by Edward Elgar. It's part of Sea Pictures, the cycle which anchors this smartly curated recital of songs about the sea. Almost every proud British mezzo-soprano has a go at Sea Pictures. The lyrics might seem dated, with craggy coves and elfin imagery, but Elgar's sweeping music endures. And no one today offers the majesty and dramatic insight of Taylor, whose version sets a new standard. Her voice seems to plunge as deep as the oceans she sings about.

Taylor is a 32-year-old native of Glasgow and labels herself a mezzo-soprano, but I'm not sure that's true. Her sturdy, burgundy-colored lower register sinks comfortably into contralto territory. It's a plush instrument used with intelligence, especially her phrasing, every line delivered with utmost care without being fussy.

That's music from The Breakers, written by Cameron Biles' little Four Taylor and her empathetic accompanist, Hamish Brown. Along with new music, this album spotlights neglected composers, especially women, like the forgotten Parisian Edwige Chrétien. Her set of songs for The Water's Edge are at least 100 years old, but they sound tailor-made for Taylor, who savors the open French vowels and subtle coloring.

0: blessed with uncommon vocal beauty, the intellect to back it up, and now a thoroughly satisfying debut album, Beth Taylor is at the doorstep of stardom.
1: The album by Beth Taylor is called The Deeps Have Music. Our reviewer is NPR's Tom Heisinger.
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0: From NPR News, this is All Things Considered. I'm Sasha Pfeiffer.
1: And I'm Ailsa Chang. George Harrison was famously nicknamed the Quiet Beatle. To the press back then, in the 1960s, he appeared shyer, more reserved, and perhaps withdrawn than his bandmates did. And for years, people close to Harrison pushed back on that image, pointing out how honest and direct he could be, and how much he centered connection in his life with the world all around him. A new book illustrates exactly this. It's a book of photographs, many never published before, captured by the late Harrison's own camera. The book is called The Third Eye. The images show what life was like on the other side of Beatlemania, and they reveal a photographer with an unflinching eye who invited himself into other people's spaces, insisting that they reveal themselves. His wife, Olivia Harrison, curated these pages and pages of photographs and joins us now in person at NPR West. Thank you so much for coming into our studio, Olivia.
2: Oh, thank you, Ailsa.
1: So you wrote that the first time you met George, he was holding a photograph in his hand. Can you just describe what it looked like and maybe why you think it was meaningful to him?
2: That's right. I met him at Dark Horse Records back in 1974, but as he walked across, parked the car and walked across towards me, he held in his hand a photograph and some incense, and he handed it to me. And it just was a beautiful garden with a rainbow over it. And on the back, it just said somewhere. I hadn't actually related to what you just said of, like, the first thing he handed me was a photograph. I mean, you know, of course, that photograph turned up like 40 years later somewhere in the house. But yes, it's funny that he handed me a photograph and his favorite incense. So that said something. I should have known he was going to be behind a camera.
1: What do you think somewhere meant to him?
2: Somewhere over the rainbow there.
1: Yeah.
2: There was a little badge pinned at the end of the rainbow as the pot of gold.
1: Well, you reminisce in this book about going out on walks with George when you would have a camera with him. What would those walks be like?
2: An amble, a stop and start amble. I say in my introduction that, you know, a long walk would require provisions.
1: Because he would take all these pictures all the time.
2: He would be stopping depending on where we were. And, you know, he was looking in his life and not just behind the camera at the bigger picture, always searching for something beyond what we could see or experience.
1: Yeah, you said that he saw the world through the widest angle.
2: He did. And he also had this ability to find the tiniest macro, micro, you know, he had both views, this very wide view of life and also this ability to find the tiniest grain of sand on a beach. So you never really knew which world he was in, macro, micro.
1: And yet, who do you think George was taking all of those photographs for? Because for people who obviously have not seen this book, George took many of these photographs at the height of Beatlemania. And obviously, it was this extraordinary time when any semblance of a normal life for these four men was disappearing. What do you think these photos that George took during that time reveal about what he was personally going through in those years?
2: I love these photos because it looks like a period in time where nothing bad had happened. You know, you go through life, you're young and you're invincible. And then not only that, but they're at the height of this crazy fame and joy. And you can really sense that they're not encumbered by tragedy. And, you know, it's just when you're young, it's just like really fresh.
1: Yeah.
2: Really fresh.
1: I know exactly what you mean.

0: Because there are so many photos that George took of John, of Paul, of Ringo doing like the most mundane personal things, sleeping, shaving, just goofing off. And what I was so struck by was exactly what you put your finger on. George captured these men in moments of rest, and yet there was still such good humor present, even in private, even as exhausted as they must have been.
1: Yeah. When I look at them, I see what's coming back at his lens. You know, you can see that they're so relaxed with one another. You can see the love. And they were in the center of this, you know, chaos and storm that they didn't mean to create, but they did.
0: Yes. Did you get a sense of what he could still control about his life back then, even with all the chaos around him?
1: Look, you know, when you're behind a camera or a lens or a microphone like you're, mm-hmm. like nobody's tapping you on the shoulder or asking you anything. Nobody's bugging you.
0: Yep.
1: And I think that camera really becomes a barrier, a shelter. So I think, you know, he continued using a camera, whether it was walking around the garden or on a beach. I think it was an internalization.
0: Yeah.
1: And also, what was he looking for? You know, when he discovered these primitive devices, like a wide-angle lens was a big deal. Then he could put himself in the picture and get the whole scene, like these
0: yeah.
1: ones in India at the Taj Mahal.
0: Yes.
1: Right? Then he had a red filter. Wow. Changing reality, distorting it. You know, to me, it's symbolic of what he was looking for, something else.
0: What do you think that something else was?
1: Well, that something else, I think, was the inner experience and the inner journey that he went on, you know, for the rest of his life. So he's looking like, well, there's got to be more than this. I'm seeing what I'm seeing, but now I can distort it. Ah,
0: yeah,
1: that's something more.
0: Was there a personal photo that George took after the two of you were married and had your son? During your time as a family together, a photograph that you especially cherish or captures the way he saw your family?
1: Oh, there's
0: so many.
1: So many photographs. I would wake up and he'd be taking a photograph.
0: That's your alarm.
1: I mean, literally, that's a nice picture. Mm-hmm. I think there's one particular photograph where he set his camera up and we're sitting on the steps of this beautiful wooden dacha that he made in the garden.
0: A hut.
1: I'd had this book on wooden Russian architecture for some reason. And so he built this dacha. And we're sitting there and it's in the autumn, you know, and the leaves have changed colors. And the three of us are there. Danny's old enough to have hung out with him a lot and they're very, very close.
0: Mm-hmm.
1: And it's just the three of us in the garden walking around like we always did. And that's a special photograph to me.
0: I love that. What a beautiful moment. Olivia Harrison, curator of a book of photographs taken by her late husband, George Harrison. The book is called The Third Eye. Thank you so much for visiting me here at NPR West, Olivia.
1: Thank you. Thank you, Elsa.
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0: evidence, interview witnesses, and if warranted, pursue prosecutions.
1: How New York State law defines consent when it comes to alleged sexual assault.
2: For Monday, October 5th, this is All Things Considered from NPR News.
1: I'm Elsa Chang.
2: And I'm Sasha Pfeiffer. The Supreme Court opens its new term with a case about climate change.
1: Can the case be likened to lawsuits against big tobacco?
3: This is the same kind of lawsuit against the same kind of actors for the same kind of harm.
2: Also, a new report on U.S. airstrikes on a school in southern Iran.
4: These were families just like American families, and their stories deserve to be told, especially because the bombs were launched on orders from our country.
1: And the Trump administration intensifies its attempts to link transgender people with political extremism.
2: First, this news.
5: Live from NPR News, I'm Giles Snyder. The Supreme Court is wrestling with whether a case seeking damages over the cost of climate change should be allowed to proceed. NPR's Kerry Johnson reports on the first arguments of the new term at the high court.
6: Boulder, Colorado sued Suncor and ExxonMobil to recover money for the cost of responding to global warming. That was back in 2018, but the case has still not reached a jury. County officials argued the companies knew but chose to deceive the public about the threats from climate change. The energy giants are asking the Supreme Court to block the lawsuit because they say the federal government should be in charge of such a sweeping issue. The justices asked tough questions of both sides. They seem to be weighing a potential flood of cases in state courts against blocking cases by Boulder and other local governments at such an early stage. Kerry Johnson, NPR News.
5: At the Ivy League Cornell University, students gathered Monday for a protest against the school's response to allegations of sexual assault at a fraternity house. Athena Holloway is a public policy major and a leader of Cornell's chapter of the NAACP. She was among the speakers.
7: Our experiences may be different. Our stories may be different. But when injustice touches one part of our community, all of us have a responsibility to respond. So let's say it one more time. One struggle.
8: One struggle.
5: Students are demanding an outside investigation into the university's response to a classmate's gang rape allegations. They're also calling for the resignation of Cornell President Michael Kotlikoff. Cornell has defended its response, which included shutting down the fraternity chapter and imposing expulsions and other sanctions against fraternity members allegedly involved. A student protest movement in France is ongoing with scattered but intense violence. NPR's Eleanor Beardsley reports more than 700 police and 200 young people have been injured.
9: More than 6,000 people have been arrested, though most released, since last week when peaceful student protests against degraded facilities and a lack of teachers took a violent turn. The right is largely blaming the students and denouncing a lack of authority. A news crew from BFM television was trapped inside a school as young masked men set fire to it. "We are under siege," says the reporter. Others say the police are too violent. In a tragic incident in the northern city of Lens, a 15-year-old lost his hand when he picked up a tear gas canister that exploded. Students are calling for a massive protest march in Paris Tuesday. Left-wing unions are calling on their members to march with the students to protect them from the police. Eleanor Beardsley, NPR News, Paris.
5: And you're listening to NPR News. At his Monday evening rally in Nebraska, President Trump rolled out a new tax exemption for diesel fuel, signing an executive order to ease limits on the tax-free use of red dye diesel, which is used by the agriculture industry and not subject to the same state and federal highway taxes as regular diesel. Trump was campaigning for Republican Senator Pete Ricketts, who is locked in a competitive contest with independent Dan Osborne. Dennis Hastert, the former House Speaker who was tied to a child sex abuse scandal, has died. The Illinois Republican was 84, NPR's Claudia Grossalis reports.
10: The coroner's office in Kendall County, Illinois, said they were notified of Hastert's death Saturday evening. The coroner said the Plano, Illinois resident was pronounced deceased at his residence while in hospice care. He died of natural causes. The former lawmaker was the longest-serving Republican Speaker of the House before leaving Congress in 2007. In 2016, His political legacy was tarnished after he admitted in court to having sexually abused teenage boys during his years as a high school teacher and wrestling coach. He was sentenced to 15 months in federal prison after making hush money payments to cover it up. Claudia DeSalis, NPR News.
5: Televangelist Jim Baker has died. Baker's wife, Lori Baker, announced his death on her husband's official Instagram account. Baker was 86. His cause of death is not clear. Baker built a multi-million-dollar evangelical empire around television's PTL Club alongside his then wife, Tammy Faye Baker. He lost it amid a sex scandal and financial crimes. This is NPR.
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0: 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I'm Sasha Pfeiffer in Washington.
1: And I'm Elsa Chang in Culver City, California. New York Attorney General Letitia James is now in charge of a new investigation into an alleged sexual assault at Cornell University in 2024.
2: We will review the facts, gather evidence, interview witnesses, and if warranted, pursue prosecutions.
1: But pursuing prosecutions could be complicated by the law in New York. We're talking specifically about how New York state law considers alcohol or drug use when determining whether there was consent before sexual contact with another person. We've called up Erin Murphy to explain all of this. She's a professor at NYU School of Law and an expert on sexual assault law. Welcome.
3: Thank you. It's good to be here.
1: Good to have you. So can you just briefly explain what New York state law says with respect to the issue of consent in a situation where, say, an accuser has voluntarily consumed drugs or voluntarily consumed alcohol before sexual contact with another individual?
3: Yeah. So when an individual has voluntarily taken drugs or alcohol and is compromised or impaired, the law requires that the prosecutor prove beyond a reasonable doubt that the person was physically helpless. That's the standard, physical helplessness. And the statute in turn defines that as unconsciousness, so loss of consciousness, or a physical incapability to communicate unwillingness.
1: Complete loss of consciousness. So let me just picture this. If an accuser were, say, semi-conscious or barely able to walk, but still able to sort of walk, or slurring her speech at the time that an alleged assault happened, would that not be enough to qualify as physical helplessness?
3: Generally, no. There's a requirement of lack of consciousness. And in fact, sometimes in cases, you'll see someone who's passing in and out of consciousness. So they might be, say, vomiting and then back unconscious, or kind of, you know, we've all seen someone sort of staggering around or lying there moaning. So they're making noises which indicate consciousness, even though we would not think of them as capable of making any kind of decisions. That evidence of just awakeness at any level is often and can be used to show someone is not unconscious and not physically incapable of communication because they are moaning or they are, you know, pushing their hand out or turning their head. The very kind of evidence that you might think shows that someone's not capable of consenting actually shows the contrary under the law of New York, which is it's someone conscious enough to move, to vomit, to, you know, moan, therefore not unconscious.
1: So in such a case, if someone were going in and out of consciousness, that generally, at least in New York, would not be enough for a prosecutor to bring charges of sexual assault? Is that what you're saying?
3: Yes. There are.
1: Or it'd be a hard case to prove.
3: That's what I would say. It's a very hard case to prove. Now, there are cases where you might have evidence that supports the acts of penetration occurring while someone is unconscious during that, you know, or you might have testimony where someone says, I lost consciousness and, you know, awoke to someone penetrating me. That can support charges.

0: charge and a jury can find beyond a reasonable doubt that the person was physically helpless.
1: Yeah.
0: But that's a high bar.
1: Absolutely.
0: And generally, if you have anyone saying, I never lost full consciousness, I was always awake, I just couldn't really articulate words, I couldn't make my body move the way I wanted it to, you know, that kind of incapacitation is not enough.
1: Well, given the requirements under New York State law and what you know about the particular circumstances and alleged facts in the Cornell case, does it seem like it could be a real challenge for Letitia James to bring criminal charges here?
0: I think we're going to have to see what the investigation uncovered that we're not aware of and what her investigation further uncovers. Often in cases like these, there might be physical images, digital images, videos. You might have text chains or even people who come into a grand jury and say, you know, I said, oh, didn't, how did that go down? Didn't she fight back? And, you know, the answer is, nah, she was so out of it. She didn't even know where she was. That kind of evidence can support even this high standard of physical helplessness. So depending on what comes through in the investigation, there may actually be enough to charge, even at that high, strict standard. But more to the point, I think it's important, and this is a moment in time when there's been such a strong public reaction, to reevaluate the laws on the books and I think ask, do these laws reflect what we think they should be? Do they set the standard we think appropriate?
1: It's really given way to this huge conversation around these particular requirements under New York state law, so much so that the governor of New York, Kathy Hochul, has said that she would support an update to New York law when it comes to sexual assault. But how likely is it that New York state lawmakers would agree to overhaul this law?
0: Well, I would hope that they would take this as an opportunity to do just that. This is not the only state in the country that has a restrictive law like this, but there are many other states that have laws that are more protective of victims in this situation, that have standards that would recognize that impairment with alcohol or intoxicants to this degree means that an individual cannot give consent.
1: And if New York state lawmakers were to rewrite the law, could it apply retroactively to this Cornell case?
0: No, any changes in the law would only apply going forward. Mm-hmm. And of course, for the victim in this case, that's, you know, cold comfort. But I would hope that at least, if nothing else, she would understand the role that she played in bringing forward change. And although it was not in place to protect or vindicate her own interests and what happened to her, going forward, it would set a new standard that many people would benefit from.
1: Erin Murphy, professor at NYU School of Law, thank you very much.
0: Thank you.
2: As part of the Trump administration's push for mass deportations, thousands of people have been sent to countries they have no ties to, and in some cases, countries they've never heard of. These third country deportations have left some people living in a kind of purgatory. Reshma Kirpalani spoke with two Cuban migrants who were sent to the Central African Republic.
3: It's August 28, 2024. Yasmani Moreno de Armas stands in the center of a crowd at a beach pavilion in South Florida. De Armas remembers that day fondly, his 30th birthday.
4: Fue un día maravilloso con toda mi familia y la pasé súper bien feliz.
3: It was a wonderful day with all my family, and I spent it very happily. 2 years later, De Armas' birthday looked very different. He spent the day with his new roommates in the Central African Republic.
4: Tomamos refresco y tostamos pan con mayonesa.
3: We drank soda and toasted bread with mayonnaise. He said that day felt
4: horrible.
3: De Armas is among more than 25,000 people the Trump administration has deported to countries that they have no ties to. That's according to the Department of Homeland Security's top legal advisor. On September 18th, a federal appeals court ruled this policy violates due process. The court said migrants weren't given enough notice or a meaningful chance to say they were afraid to be sent to another country. The Trump administration appealed that ruling to the Supreme Court. In a statement to NPR, DHS said, quote, third country removals are an essential public safety tool that remove the most dangerous criminal illegal aliens from our streets, end quote. But NPR found no record of criminal charges in Florida against either De Armas or his roommate, Aristides Fernandez Garcia. Fernandez Garcia didn't have a deportation order either. And both men say they don't feel safe returning to Cuba. I face punishment from the Cuban regime for having been a balsero, someone who fled Cuba by raft, and for trying to avail myself of the wet foot, dry foot policy and enter the United States.

0: States under that protection. DHS says ICE obtains diplomatic assurances from destination countries that they will be safe there. But the men say they didn't know they were going to Africa when they boarded the plane in Texas. Fernandez Garcia only realized what continent he was on when they stopped on a layover and he saw the flag of Senegal. My mind just went blank. I went blank because I realized that my life was out of my hands. The men also say they don't feel safe in the Central African Republic. A UN-affiliated agency is providing protection, armed guards who escort them around, and housing for the deportees. 2 months after arriving, both men say they still have no idea what their legal status is. We don't have documents that would allow us to work. They haven't given us a visa. Both men have gotten sick in the Central African Republic. But what affects them most isn't the physical toll. It's time. Time with my family. Time with those people who have less time left. No, no, that can never be recovered again. Not even with millions of dollars can that be recovered or bought. Fernandez Garcia thinks about his great aunt and uncle in New Jersey. They're like grandparents to him. They are older people, and I feel that I have little time left with them. And he pauses, struggling to say the next few words. Maybe I'm not going to be there when they pass away, and that makes me feel bad.
1: Dios mío, no. Yo quiero que él regrese.
0: My God, no. I want him to come back. That's his great aunt, Marta Piedra.
1: Yo soy una vieja de 79 años, un montón de enfermedad, y entonces imagínate tú. ¿Qué voy a poder hacer yo? Yo no puedo hacer nada. Y eso también me duele mucho, nada más que orar.
0: I'm an old woman of 79 years with a whole lot of illnesses. So just imagine, what am I going to be able to do? I can't do anything. And that also hurts me very much. Nothing but cry. De Arma says that despite missing his family on his 32nd birthday, he still hopes to celebrate with them on the next one. We're waiting for God to give us the opportunity to return to the United States. Recently, the Supreme Court allowed the Trump administration to continue third country deportations for now. It'll hear arguments for that case in December. For NPR News, I'm Reshma Kirpalani in Miami.
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0: This is All Things Considered from NPR News. I'm Elsa Chang.
1: And I'm Sasha Pfeiffer. Of the hundreds of U.S. or Israeli airstrikes that launched the war with Iran on the last day of February, at least two of them directly hit a school in session. That school was in a city in southern Iran called Manab. At least 156 people were killed, 120 of them were children, 26 were teachers. That's according to extensive news reporting from the investigative news outlet Dropsite News. Its reporters spoke with many people who were there, including teachers, parents, and first responders. Dropsite's Jeremy Scahill was one person piecing together these accounts, which we will warn include graphic detail of child casualties.
2: Witnesses described just a massive series of whoosh, boom, and explosions that take place. The first one hits and all of the glass of the windows in the preschool just shatter onto the floor. And the preschool teacher starts telling her children, get under the desk. And then in quick succession, another strike happens and concrete starts to fall. And then silence. So then they rush outside. And when they step outside, this teacher with all of her little 5 and 6 year olds says that she turns her neck back and sees that the school is in flames and there's a huge cloud of smoke just erupting from what used to be the school building. And she's telling the kids, don't look back. And she's ushering them out into the street, the road near the school. And at that point, she starts to see first responders. And then what we heard from those first responders, we spoke to the first fireman that arrived there, was a scene of doomsday, they said, total apocalypse. Body parts everywhere, shredded children, kids who were basically pulverized against concrete, body parts in trees. And none of them were say that they've ever been able to shake the images they saw in that first moment because what they witnessed was the shredding of children.
1: Your reporting is extremely unsparing in the gore of what happened that day. And that's the facts. Can you also talk about why you decided to go into that detail about the aftermath?
2: I started to talk to Iranians whose lives were impacted by this bombing. I realized this story needs to be told the way that we would tell the story of what happened in the aftermath of the Oklahoma City bombing or the school shooting in Florida. That we have an obligation, especially because we're Americans and this is being done by our leaders. And as journalists, we have to hold our own government accountable above all else, that the American people must understand the human cost of this, that these were families just like American families, and their stories deserve to be told, especially because the bombs were launched and orders from our country, from the United States at the top levels of the leadership.
1: On the question of responsibility, the United States initially denied striking the area. In fact, President Trump at one point said without evidence that Iran had done it. Since then, NPR has confirmed that a preliminary internal investigation by the Pentagon did determine U.S. responsibility. Has the U.S. announced anything since then about what it plans to do about that, compensation for families, anything?
2: No, in fact, Trump recently at the G7 got very angry when a reporter asked him about it and said, this happened, long ago. Why are you asking about this? If I needed to, I could put out a report about it tomorrow. But the fact is, all we have right now are leaks from informed sources, but also their narrative. Why is the president of the United States, who has all access, highly classified intelligence, running around saying that the Iranians have Tomahawks?

0: Tomahawk cruise missiles. It's not true. Only 5 countries in the world have them, and Iran is not one of them. Why is he saying Iran may have bombed their own people when we can see the wreckage of Raytheon cruise missiles in the photos that we obtained that were taken from under the rubble? There were 2 direct hits on a school filled with children and teachers. It's not that there hasn't been reporting on this. It's that that reporting has not been translated into a very robust, aggressive investigation of what I would say is one of the worst single war crimes committed by the United States since Vietnam.
1: Jeremy, you have spent a lot of your career covering the consequences of U.S. military operations around the world, including consequences for civilians. And you just referenced some past cases of this where there are similarities. Is there anything about this case that seems different to you than tragedies like this that you've reported on in the past?
0: Most Iranians that we've spoken to at different levels, whether they're government or ordinary people, believe that this was intentional because the United States wanted to kill the supreme leader in the opening moments of the war and then send a message to the Iranian people that no place, including your school, is going to be safe as long as this regime remains in power. So most military experts I talk to say they don't believe that that's the case, that they believe that this was a rush to war, an emphasis on lethality over everything else. They wanted to break records with the number of targets they struck very early on, and they streamlined everything. They kicked aside concerns about civilian deaths. They used outdated satellite photos and didn't bother to have a human being vet it to make sure it wasn't a school full of children. You know, there's no evidence at all in the public right now to suggest that they understood that there were children inside of that school and decided to bomb it to send a message to Iran. But unfortunately, because of the characters that we have running the Pentagon and the statements of the president himself, that unfortunately should be a line of inquiry by the U.S. Congress to understand, did they intentionally attack this school because they believed they were the children of the IRGC that were attending it? Unfortunately, that's a question that needs to be asked.
1: Jeremy, all these months later, are you still in touch with any family members who lost kids, who lost spouses? And if so, how are they doing since this is not really resolved?
0: No, I mean, their lives are a living nightmare. They live with the long shadow of the loss of their children and the loss of their children in an utterly horrifying way. You know, one of the fathers that I spoke to had been an accountant for a shrimp business in Minab. It's a huge fishing area. And he and his wife had been trying to have a child. And then when their daughter Fatima was born, he considered it a gift. And they sought out this school, even though it wasn't the closest school to them. And he said to me, I thanked God that we found that school and that we got Fatima into it. And his daughter, who was 6 years old, died that day. And she died in the arms of her teacher with her cousin. And they know that because the teacher's body was severely damaged and wounded. And the little girls' bodies were fully intact when they brought them in the ambulance to the hospital after they recovered them from the school. He lives with that every day of his life. And when I asked him, you know, what does justice look like? He said, I don't want to talk about courts or anything like this. He said, you know, God at some point is going to have his say in this. And many Iranians are saying that if anything, this reinforces that the only way to respond to the United States is with building a deterrence. So I think that the Minab massacre pierced the heart of Iranians from across the political and economic specter.
1: That is Jeremy Scahill. He's a journalist at the investigative news site, DropSite News. Jeremy, thank you for your reporting.
0: Thanks for having me.
1: We reached out to the White House and the Pentagon about the assertion that this act constituted a war crime. We didn't hear back before airtime. But in a response to a previous assessment of this incident as a war crime, White House spokesperson Anna Kelly issued a statement that read in part, "The only party in this conflict that has committed war crimes is the Iranian regime."

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1: Democrats will have a hard time winning back the Senate next month without Maine. So I spent the last few days driving across the state talking to voters.
2: There's a lot of things happening up here, and just a lot of people forget about us up here.
3: So this is a business of people with grit. And right now is a tough time.
4: My electric bill is so high, it's higher than my mortgage payment.
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0: political extremism, including in a controversial government report.
1: If I were to be a peer reviewer for this paper, I would recommend that it be rejected. Like, I just don't believe that it's written in good faith, and the measures are not well validated.
0: First News.

0: This is All Things Considered from NPR News. I'm Elsa Chang in Culver City, California.
1: And I'm Sasha Pfeiffer in Washington. The Supreme Court opened a new term today with arguments in a blockbuster case about climate change. Boulder, Colorado is suing two energy giants to try to recover the costs of responding to disasters that the city attributes to global warming. At a rally outside the court, protesters made the case that big oil companies were aware of the harms of fossil fuels and deceived the public.
2: They knew.
1: The energy companies argue this is too big an issue for state juries to decide. NPR's Carrie Johnson watched those arguments, and she's with me now in the studio. Hi, Carrie.
3: Hi, Sasha.
1: So what is at the heart of the city of Boulder's argument here?
3: Boulder argues Suncor and ExxonMobil deceived people for years about the harms of fossil fuels and that the companies should pay their fair share for the cost of responding to extreme weather events like wildfires, floods, heat emergencies. They filed this case back in 2018. It still has not gone to trial. They say they just want their day in court.
1: And the energy companies, what's their counterargument?
3: The companies say this issue is simply too big to let every state government weigh in with a lawsuit. They say climate change is global, and it's so important that the federal government needs to be in charge here. Suncor and Exxon say the Supreme Court should preclude or block these cases. Justice Brett Kavanaugh seemed pretty clearly to buy this argument. Here is Kavanaugh talking about the consequences of letting this Boulder case proceed.
4: It's going to bankrupt, you know, if there are enough of these, bankrupt these various defendants and certainly other defendants out there.
1: So maybe a sense of which way he's leaning. What else can you tell us about the arguments and other justices and their leanings?
3: There were some tough questions all around for both sides here. Justice Elena Kagan likened this Boulder lawsuit to cases against big tobacco companies decades ago that the courts did allow to proceed.
5: But this is the same kind of lawsuit against the same kind of actors for the same kind of harm. I guess I'm not understanding how it is that the one would be preempted and the other is not.
3: Other justices asked whether they should even reach the substance of this case now because it's still at an early stage in Colorado's state court and the high court may not yet have jurisdiction. And only eight justices were on the bench today because Justice Sam Alito recused himself last week. So if this court deadlocks 4-4, Boulder could move forward with the case.
1: The Supreme Court often weighs in on the side of business interests. Does that appear likely in this case?
3: I talked with Jonathan Adler, a law professor at William & Mary. Adler heard the conservative justices really grappling with that today.
6: Whatever their sympathies are for some of the concerns about state courts driving federal climate change policy, the ask of the fossil fuel companies here to wholly preclude any and all litigation in this space is a very aggressive posture and would be it would be quite a sweeping decision to go that far.
3: A decision's expected in this case by the end of the term next summer.
1: And Carrie, you've reported that the ruling in this case could have implications beyond global warming. How could it do that?
3: Absolutely. This case is already big because it could involve billions of dollars, energy companies on the hook for that much money. But it also could touch many other areas where states get harmed by conduct in and outside their borders. That includes things like AI and data centers, among other controversial issues.
1: Interesting. That is NPR's Carrie Johnson, covering talking about the new Supreme Court term. Carrie, thank you.
3: Thanks for having me.
0: The Pulitzer Prize-winning author Barbara Kingsolver says thank you to the following people in the back of her new book: her agent, her editor, her publishing team, and her hand doctor. Hands play a big part in the novel, which is titled Partita. It's about a young classical pianist who has the talent to really make it in that world and out of Appalachia until she doesn't. Kingsolver spoke with Andrew Limbong, host of NPR's Book of the Day podcast.
7: In the living room of Barbara Kingsolver's house in southwestern Virginia, that is in Appalachia, is a piano.
8: Yeah, I'm working on this minuet. It's just
7: And even though there are stacks of music on the piano, some going back to recitals she's played in middle school, this is a small taste. This is all the piano playing I

0: getting out of her.
1: Not going to play for you. I'll just head that one off at the pass. Yeah, yeah. I don't have anything really prepared right now because I've just been through another hand issue, so I don't have anything.
0: She has a condition called Dupuytren's contracture.
1: It's an inherited condition that causes the fascia in the hands to contract. So it's the goal of Dupuytren's contracture is to make your hands into fists. What it means for me is I have to have surgeries every few years to open my hands back up so that I can play the piano.
0: You'll notice we've been spending a long time talking about the piano. When we chatted, she didn't seem very concerned about how the condition affected her typing. She found some ways to work around it. And in a lot of ways, classical piano was King Solver's first love. That's what she studied in school.
1: For 1 year in college, and I quickly figured out that I was not going to be one of the 10 people in the United States who would make it as a concert pianist. I wasn't, you know, of that caliber.
0: Livia, the main character of King Solver's new novel, Partita, is of that caliber. But when we meet her at the beginning, we find out that she didn't make it either. Sure, there's an incident involving her hand, but there was also, in her past, a hot and charming guy named Sigurd.
2: You, I laughed a lot. He's the type of guy who will literally read Marx as foreplay.
1: Yeah,
2: which
1: right.
2: I was like, that's
1: literally
2: wild,
1: reads Marx as foreplay.
2: Yeah, I'm not sure if that would work on me personally. You know, I think
1: well,
2: that would be the vibe.
1: He's
2: yeah.
1: just that sexy. He's yeah. also he's a handful, but he's really charismatic. He's one of those people who is kind of a born leader, and you uh-huh. you know, I mean, we've all run into them. There's something about him that people want to follow.
0: Livia meets Sigurd when she's at school, when she's dealing with a lot, the loss of her brother, the distance she feels from her mother, feeling out of place in this new world. Their young love risks swallowing completely all the other stuff Livia's got going on in her life, but he's not the love of her life, or at least not the only one.
1: It became kind of a set of nested boxes. There's a love story inside of a bigger love story, and then I realized the huge love story wrapped around all of this is that eternal longing that we have for art and beauty.
0: A partita is a musical form made up of different parts. There are slow parts, fast parts, happy parts, sad parts. The book is structured in this way. There are the preludes, the allemande, the toccata, and so on and so forth. You don't have to know what any of those words mean. You don't even have to know a lick about classical music to relate to Livia. You just need the experience of having longed for something beautiful, which haven't we all? Angela Limbong, NPR News.
3: And you can hear the full interview on NPR's Book of the Day podcast.

0: You're listening to All Things Considered from NPR News. The U.S. Senate campaign in Texas is on track to shatter spending records for the state. The race pits Republican State Attorney General Ken Paxton against Democratic State Representative James Tallarico. Houston Public Media's Andrew Schneider reports that the expense of the race is reflective of what's at stake.
1: With less than a month to go until Election Day, Paxton finds himself defending his record in a state that's been reliably red for decades. Here's Paxton speaking to the U.S. Hispanic Business Council in Fort Worth early last week.
2: I will own up to my record, every bit of it. Not that I was 100% perfect, but I feel very good about what I've sought to do both in the legislature and as Attorney General.
1: In the final stretch, Paxton is campaigning at a time when ads for the U.S. Senate race are inescapable for anyone near a TV or radio in Texas.
3: Too many Texans feel like they're drowning.
4: Low T. Tallarico.
5: This is Ken Paxton stealing someone's $1,000 pen.
6: Radical liberal James Tallarico.
1: Jason Tinnell, a professor at the University of Houston's Valenti School of Communication, says the scope of ads for this race is unprecedented.
7: I have never seen it to the point to where I thought it was a presidential campaign because of how many ads you're seeing for both candidates.
1: Both Republicans and Democrats are determined to do whatever they can to

0: lose turnout. Most polls since the summer either show Paxton and Tallarico statistically tied, or some even give Tallarico a slim lead.
1: Tallarico is better positioned to win this race than Beto O'Rourke was in 2018.
0: Kirby Goidel, a professor at the Bush School of Government and Public Service at Texas A&M University, says this is the Democrats' best chance to win statewide in three decades.
1: And a Democratic pickup in Texas would go a long way to helping them gain control of the Senate. On the flip side of that, a Republican successful defense in Texas would potentially help them maintain control.
0: Which may be why the tone of that advertising has gone relentlessly negative. Tallarico earlier refrained from direct attacks on Paxton, but now he's running ads like this.
2: Ken Paxton is the most corrupt politician in Texas. Since taking office, Ken Paxton's net worth has increased 7,000%.
0: Paxton has responded to the attack by accusing Tallarico of corruption, which Tallarico also denies. Meanwhile, groups supporting Paxton are flooding the airwaves, with many ads linking Tallarico to support of transgender rights, a wedge issue among many voters here.
3: Tallarico supported using taxpayer dollars for sex change surgeries on young children, and even said denying your child's gender identity is abusive.
0: In a 2019 Texas House committee hearing, Tallarico said that denying a child's gender identity could be considered abusive, but he did not vote to use taxpayer money for gender reassignment surgery for minors, and he has since openly endorsed a nationwide ban on such surgeries. According to the ad tracking firm Ad Impact, Tallarico is being outspent by more than 2-1. Total spending by Paxton and groups supporting him total roughly $175 million, compared to $71 million by Tallarico and groups supporting the Democrat. It's unclear how much of an impact any of these ads will have on voters. What is certain is that the most expensive U.S. Senate campaign in Texas history is only going to get more expensive before it's through. For NPR News, I'm Andrew Schneider in Houston.

0: This is All Things Considered from NPR News. I'm Sasha Pfeiffer.
1: And I'm Elsa Chang. Since returning to office, the Trump administration has tried to link transgender people to political extremism. And now a recent report from the Department of Health and Human Services goes even further. NPR's Lisa Hagen dug into that research and joined

0: Just now. Hi, Lisa.
1: Hi, Elsa.
0: Okay, so tell me about this study. What did it conclude exactly?
1: Yeah, so these researchers surveyed about 1,200 people and said one of their big findings was that just the concept of gender-affirming care may radicalize anyone who doesn't reject it. And one of the authors, the report's authors told me that the word may is doing important work in that sentence. That author, Colin Wright, is with the Manhattan Institute, which is a prominent right-wing think tank that for years now has been leading the fight against diversity and inclusion initiatives and quote-unquote, like, wokeness generally. I also spoke to a former HHS official at the department under Biden, Adrian Shanker, and he told me it's not uncommon for HHS to work with outside experts on reports like this.
2: That's vastly different from how this administration seems to already have the answers for the reports they're publishing before they start. And they're partnering with politically aligned researchers and think tanks to develop reports that meet a political conclusion rather than a scientific one.
0: Okay. Well, I imagine, Lisa, that you have been talking to other researchers. Do they find this work credible?
1: Yeah, so a few of the other researchers I spoke to who weren't involved in the study said they saw some pretty basic issues with just general scientific best practices. It wasn't peer-reviewed. The data hasn't been released. Here's Liliana Mason. She's a political psychologist who researches support for political violence.
3: If I were to be a peer reviewer for this paper, I would recommend that it be rejected. Like, I just don't believe that it's written in good faith and the measures are not well validated.
1: Wright, again, one of the report's authors, told us in an email that just because a scientific paper isn't peer-reviewed doesn't make it pseudoscience. Mason also told me, you know, previous research has already shown that regardless of your politics, strong partisan identity is associated with openness to political violence. And she also flagged the title of the report itself, which asks, quote, does gender ideology arm left-wing authoritarian psychology?
0: Wow. Tell me more about that title. Like, what about that title raises a flag for her?
1: Yeah, so right from the jump, the term gender ideology is something the authors are using as shorthand for the very well-established medical standard of gender-affirming care. And gender-affirming care is basically a framework for medical and mental health care based on the premise of respecting a patient's gender identity, which I have to point out is something we all expect when we go to a doctor. Mm-hmm. So it can mean anything from just respecting someone's pronouns and talk therapy that affirms rather than pathologizes to treatments like hormone therapy or surgical procedures. And the term, quote, gender ideology, on the other hand, is a rhetorical device that popped up decades ago on the religious right to denounce everything from feminism and not adhering to traditional gender norms up through, like, the existence or public acceptance of trans people. And the way these concepts are framed in the report is part of a larger pattern of how this HHS has tried to undermine the standards of healthcare for trans people.
0: How else has HHS been trying to do that?
1: So just before this last report, the department released one called Wolves in White Coats that basically alleges that doctors and hospitals are pressuring young people into gender-affirming surgeries using fraudulent billing practices. Huh. The report cites flawed data from an anti-LGBTQ advocacy group. Vice President J.D. Vance asked the Department of Justice to investigate hospitals based on the Wolves in White Coats report. And based on another disputed HHS report, the Trump administration is looking to end Medicaid coverage for gender-affirming care for youth this month, unless it's blocked in court.
0: That is NPR's Lisa Hagan. Thank you so much, Lisa.
1: Thank you.
4: Parallel parking can humble even the most seasoned driver. Several U.S. cities actually hold competitions to crown the most agile, accurate, and efficient parkers. But what if you don't know how to parallel park at all? All Things Considered producer Jordan Marie Smith tried her hands, positioned at 10 and 2 in our very own NPR parking garage in Washington, D.C.
5: If I told you 900 people applied to compete in a parallel parking championship, would you believe me?
6: Welcome to the very first ever Philadelphia Parallel Parking Association Championship!
7: Woo! Yeah!
5: Out of the hundreds of people who applied to earn the championship ring, or in this case, the championship curb, only a handful made it to the starting line in Philadelphia this past weekend. Here's event MC Marissa Magnata.
6: We have 15 contestants. Three challenges. Three.

0: are about to show off before we get started.
1: 46-year-old Mario Zucco won the coveted title of Philly's parallel parking champion, but that left me wondering, how hard is it to parallel park? Like, really? And can anyone get it right? Maybe someone like me.
2: This is Jordan Marie Smith, and I'm about to learn how to parallel park. We'll see how this goes.
1: The thing is, I don't even drive, much less park. Like, that means I probably wouldn't fare too well in a parallel parking competition. Would I?
3: We're literally in the middle of two parking lanes.
1: Mm-hmm.
3: So if you want to come back a little bit and keep coming, let it keep coming.
1: That's Jason Fuller. He's also a producer with All Things Considered. But more importantly, he drove his Honda Accord to work today, which means he's the lucky duck who gets to teach me how to parallel park in our garage downstairs.
3: Guide us backwards, very gingerly, gradually.
2: Off the brake.
3: Yeah, take it further off.
2: Whee!
3: Further off. Further off. Uh-huh.
2: This is fun. Oh my God, I'm scared. Okay, I see that column right there.
3: I know.
2: See that column? I see the column.
3: Let's brake.
2: Okay, let's brake.
1: Jason is, quite possibly, one of the most patient people working at NPR's headquarters in DC. And it turns out, a pretty good parking instructor.
3: Let's see how our alignment is. Look at this precision.
2: Oh my God.
3: Look at this precision.
2: This is giving.
3: And look.
2: There's a column, a very scary white column next to the car. I did not hit that.
3: You did not hit that.
1: After white knuckling through my very first time parallel parking ever, I have to channel Elle Woods in 2001's Legally Blonde.
4: What, like it's hard?
1: Maybe I could have a go at that parallel parking contest in Philly next year. Jordan Marie Smith, in the parking garage, for NPR News. On this-

0: Good morning. Investigators believe the Fly Dubai pilot who attacked the flight's captain was trying to crash the plane into Israel's Ben Gurion airport. UAE officials say it was a terrorist attack. It's Morning Edition from NPR News. The airwaves in Texas are filled with political ads for the U.S. Senate race there. I'm Michelle Martin.
1: And I'm A. Martinez. Ken Paxton and James Tallarico are neck and neck, with Republicans spending more than twice what Democrats are. Also, Virginians are voting on whether to give

0: back the right to vote to people convicted of felonies. And Mahmoud Khalil calls his detention last year an act of state violence. He writes about it in a new book, No Land to Stand On. It's Monday, October 5th. On this day in 1970, PBS began broadcasting. News is next.
1: Live from NPR News, I'm Giles Snyder. As President Trump campaigned in Nebraska Monday night, Vice President J.D. Vance was in Fairbanks, Alaska, speaking at a rally for Republican Senator Dan Sullivan.
2: They see the last frontier as their last best hope to take America in a far left direction.
1: Vance praised Sullivan before a crowd gathered at the Fairbanks airport. Sullivan is locked in a tight race with Democrat Mary Peltola for a seat expected to help determine control of the Senate in November. President Trump is back at the White House after campaigning for Nebraska Senator Pete Ricketts. Ricketts is running against Dan Osborne, an independent candidate backed by National Democrats. During the rally, President Trump signed an executive order aimed at easing the high cost of diesel fuel. President Trump created a controversy over comments he made Monday night during that campaign stop in Nebraska. While talking about the increased gas prices because of the Iran war, he suggested that allowing Iran to take out Los Angeles or San Diego would be a small price to pay compared to the war's eventual benefits. Reaction has been quick. Steve Futterman reports from L.A.
3: Officials here in California are strongly criticizing the president. Governor Gavin Newsom on social media called Trump deranged and dangerous. Los Angeles Mayor Karen Bass also had a strong response.
4: You don't say things like that. You're the president of the United States.
3: She told NPR irresponsible is not a strong enough word to describe the comments.
4: It's just frightening that a president of the United States would basically call on a foreign power to attack the nation's second largest city.
3: San Diego Mayor Todd Gloria said his city is not collateral damage and is not expendable. He told the president to keep San Diego out of his reckless war talk. For NPR News, I'm Steve Futterman in Los Angeles.
1: Now overseas to Ethiopia, pro-government forces there say they have regained control of the country's capital, an area that has witnessed fighting in recent days. From Nairobi, Michael Koloki reports.
5: The Tigray Peace Forces, a pro-government militia, says that its fighters have taken control of the city of Mekele, the capital of Ethiopia's Tigray region. Meanwhile, the Tigray's People's Liberation Front, or TPLF, says it has retreated from Mekele, adding that Tigray's regional government had temporarily moved out of the city and would operate from somewhere else. The TPLF launched a major offensive last month against the Ethiopian military, marking a significant escalation in fighting since the country's civil war, which ended 4 years ago. Elsewhere, Egypt's Foreign Minister Badrel Abdelati denied accusations that his country is supporting the TPLF and its allies. For NPR News, I'm Michael Kaluki in Nairobi.
1: And you're listening to NPR News. President Trump has approved the use of a firing squad to execute the gunman who killed 13 people and injured more than 30 others at Fort Hood, Texas in 2009. A Pentagon spokesman said on social media Monday night that President Trump approved the recommendation of Defense Secretary Pete Hegseth. Former Army psychiatrist Major Nidal Hassan claimed the shooting was to stop soldiers from going to Afghanistan. Hassan was sentenced to death in August 2013. The U.S. military has not carried out the death penalty since 1961. Schools across the country have long struggled to hire and keep teachers for areas like special education, math, and science. NPR Shanaki Mehta reports that most states aren't using higher pay to help fill those jobs.
6: Extra pay is known to help attract and retain teachers, but the National Council on Teacher Quality found 32 states offer no additional pay to draw and keep teachers in hard-to-fill schools or subjects. And the study says states are actually moving away from those kinds of incentives. Only 13 states pay teachers extra for working in schools that have high turnover. That number is down from 28 states in 2022. And only 17 states pay teachers more to work in hard-to-staff subjects like math, science, or special led. That's down from 22 states in 2022. The report shows that high schools are struggling most at keeping teachers, especially those serving families with low incomes. All this comes as states face tighter budgets across the country. Janaki Mehta, NPR News.
1: And I'm Giles Snyder. 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
1: 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Duck.ai.

0: It's Morning Edition from NPR News. I'm E. Martinez in Culver City, California.
1: And I'm Michelle Martin in Washington, D.C. Good morning. An investigation into last week's mid-air attack aboard a commercial flight from Dubai to Tel Aviv has found that the co-pilot who tried to take control of the plane intended to crash it into Israel's Ben-Gurion Airport.
0: That's according to a person familiar with the matter who is not authorized to speak publicly. In a few moments, we'll speak with a retired FBI special agent about the ongoing investigation. We begin with the news.
1: For more, we're joined by NPR's Kat Lonsdorf in Tel Aviv. Hi, Kat.
2: Hey, good morning.
1: So there are several countries conducting investigations into this attack. So what do we know?
2: Well, over the weekend, officials in the United Arab Emirates, which is leading the investigation, announced that they had deemed the incident a terrorist attack. That assessment agreed with what Israeli officials had been saying earlier. We still don't have a clear motive for the attack. This morning, a source familiar with the investigation told NPR that the co-pilot who attacked the captain intended to fly the plane to Ben-Gurion Airport, which was its destination, but then crash it into the airport. This all happened in the morning here when Ben-Gurion would have been full of people. That source also said that it's likely the co-pilot acted alone. And just to be clear, this investigation is still very much ongoing.
1: Do we have any more detail about what actually happened on the plane?
2: Yeah, we're starting to get a clearer picture. Investigators said that the co-pilot of the Fly Dubai plane carried out the attack with what's called a crash axe. That's a lightweight emergency tool stored in the cockpit. It's used to break through panels or jam doors in the event of a crash. The pilot was then able to open the cockpit door during the attack, and then passengers rushed in and subdued the attacker, while another pilot who happened to be on board the plane helped land it. Both the pilot and the co-pilot are alive, and they're in the UAE now being questioned.
1: Do we know any more about the attacker, the co-pilot?
2: Yeah, the co-pilot is from Oman, according to Israeli officials. And that's raising questions here in Israel about how he was allowed to fly a plane heading to Israel, which doesn't allow pilots from countries it doesn't have diplomatic relations with to fly into its airspace. Israeli Prime Minister Benjamin Netanyahu said that this pilot must have gotten through a, quote, loophole.
1: Kat, what has been the reaction from Israelis as this has all been playing out?
2: Yeah, generally, Israelis are praising the passengers and the captain of the plane who's from India as heroes who averted a major disaster. But there's also this larger debate playing out about who dropped the ball to allow for something like this to happen. The Ministry of Transportation has been pointing blame at the security services and vice versa, while Netanyahu's opponents have been saying that this is a huge failure on his part, calling for a larger investigation. After a lot of public pressure, Netanyahu announced last night that there will be some kind of formal examination, but there haven't been much more details on that.
1: And as you've been telling us, this is all happening as national elections in Israel are just weeks away.
2: Yeah.
1: Elections that will determine whether or not Netanyahu remains prime minister. Is there any sense that this incident will affect voters?
2: Well, Netanyahu is certainly making the media rounds about this attack, spending time with the passengers who stormed the cockpit and putting out press releases, going on foreign media. The polls here show

0: that this is a very tight election coming up, and also that Israelis are largely already decided on how they're going to vote. So something like this might just entrench voters further. But it could be enough to motivate people who weren't planning to vote to go vote, and that could have an impact.
1: That is NPR's Kat Lonsdorf in Tel Aviv. Kat, thank you.
0: Thank you.
2: Let's take a closer look at the Fly Dubai flight investigation with Lara Burns. She's a retired FBI special agent with more than 23 years of experience in international terror investigation. She's now the head of terrorism research at the Program on Extremism at the George Washington University. Lara, I think one of the things that has drawn me into this story, along with a lot of people, is that when we think about an airplane being taken over, we think of the threat outside of the cockpit. This one came inside of the cockpit. I mean, are we entering a brand new world here?
3: Yes, I think we are. The most troubling question, you know, as you alluded to, it's not simply how an individual gained access to a plane, but how someone with prior security concerns was able to move through the aviation system at large and ultimately obtain access to a passenger aircraft cockpit, which has traditionally been seen as the safe area of the plane. You know, post 9/11, the safety measures that were put in place were designed to protect against threats emanating from outside the cockpit.
2: Now, what concerns you the most at this point in the investigation? What are you thinking about the most?
3: I'm thinking about how we prevent another incident like this, because again, you know, our safety mechanisms and our you know, view on threats to aviation have changed tremendously. So the question is, how do you identify a terrorist or extremist threat when the individual isn't trying to get onto the airplane, but already has a seat in the cockpit? How do you vet for extremist behavior? That vetting needs to happen to complement your conventional background checks. And it can't stop when a pilot gets his license. That vetting process must continue. You know, radicalization can happen at any time. And so I think that we really have to change our view on how we look at the threat to aviation overall, but looking very seriously at vetting procedures for pilots who have access to those cockpits.
2: And so the Associated Press reported that UAE officials shared with Israel a list of passengers and crew for the Fly Dubai flight, and that list did not seem to raise any red flags at all with Israeli authorities. Why do you think that is?
3: You know, it sounds like there were likely some failures in the vetting procedures, right? The individuals are supposed to be vetted prior to having access to an aircraft that's going to fly into Israel, and that apparently did not happen. What I worry about is the finger pointing, right? Everyone wants to blame everyone else. But in reality, what needs to happen is we need to have open, honest investigations to determine where the security failures occurred, where the vetting failed, so that those areas can be identified and then improved, right? It's not helpful for everyone to be blaming everyone else. We need transparent accounting of where the failures occurred so that then that those failures can be addressed and prevented the next time.
2: So, Lara, officials told the Associated Press that the suspect was an Omani national who had been barred from piloting by Oman Air because of his extremist views. How do you think he wound up co-piloting the flight on Fly Dubai? I mean, do airlines typically share this kind of information?
3: You know, that is a great question. You know, we're talking about a situation where you have an individual with security concerns that didn't just gain access to a plane. He somehow managed to move through the aviation system, obtain a job as a pilot, and then gain access to a passenger aircraft cockpit en route to Tel Aviv. And, you know, that's a great question. Like, was information shared between countries? Was there information shared between airlines? And we don't have those answers yet, but certainly authorities are going to be investigating to try to determine how this individual passed whatever security and vetting procedures were put in place, right? What did Fly Dubai do to vet this individual before hiring him? What did they do for ongoing vetting procedures to ensure that this pilot and others, you know, were up to the standards that a pilot should be, that they did not pose an insider threat? But the broader question is going to be, was there information sharing between the country of Oman and the country of the UAE and other countries in the region regarding this individual's extremist past and radicalization?
2: Should that be something that countries are forced to do somehow? And if so, how would it be able to be enforced?
3: You know, there is an information sharing process among countries that have diplomatic relations. The problem is that not all countries

0: countries have diplomatic relations. And when it comes to individuals that have extremist past and are believed to be security concerns, that information really does need to be passed whether or not there are diplomatic relations between countries. If an individual migrates from one country to the next, one would hope that the security concerns that the originating country had would be passed to the, you know, country of destination. That's not always the case.
1: It just seemed like, yeah, opening the door was the only thing that saved everyone from just certain death, I'm assuming, if the plane crashes. Is there something that maybe needs to be done to have communication to outside of the cockpit for anyone in the cockpit that is being threatened?
0: Absolutely. I mean, you know, there are measures put in place. Like, there is that release inside the cockpit.
1: Yeah.
0: But what happens if, as in this instance, the co-pilot is disabled? So there are going to have to be enhanced measures put in place that allow for an emergency response when one or both of the captains inside the cockpit are disabled.
1: Laura Burns is a retired FBI special agent, now at the Program on Extremism at the George Washington University. Laura, thanks.
0: Thank you so much.
2: Japanese authorities have arrested a U.S. Marine on the island of Okinawa. He's suspected of robbing and murdering a local woman. Here's NPR's Anthony Kuhn.
3: Japanese media quote Okinawan police as saying a 20-year-old Marine was seen entering a hotel with a 39-year-old local woman, then exiting alone. The woman was later found dead, apparently strangled to death. The Marine is also suspected of taking her wallet and backpack, but he denies the charges, police said. Okinawa Governor Genta Koja spoke to reporters about the case.
4: It has dealt a massive shock to the people of the prefecture and sparked fresh anxiety. It is absolutely unforgivable, and I feel deeply outraged.
3: Japan's foreign minister summoned U.S. Ambassador George Glass to complain. In a social media post, Glass said that he offered condolences and that the U.S. is cooperating with Japanese authorities. Okinawan media have reported that protests have taken place in three cities in Okinawa. Similar actions are planned for Tokyo as well. Governor Koja said that the recurrence of such incidents shows that U.S. military efforts to maintain discipline and educate its personnel have been ineffective. Governor Koja has been in office for less than a week. He won gubernatorial elections last month by focusing on the economy rather than the U.S. military base issue. Okinawan native Nitsuki Karimata is active in Okinawan civil society. She creates peace studies programs for Japanese schools. She says Okinawans are on the same page about crime by U.S. military personnel.
5: While we do have differing views on the existence of these bases, we still have to live next to them in Okinawa. But not a single person, whether they oppose or support them, is willing to accept the harm caused by these bases.
3: Anthony Kuhn, NPR News.

0: This is Morning Edition from NPR News. I'm Michelle Martin.
1: I'm A. Martinez.
2: And I'm Leila Fadil. Mahmoud Khalil thought that he had found a safe place to call home when he became a permanent resident of the United States. He graduated from Columbia University. He got a job. His wife was pregnant. Then in March of 2025, he was detained by plainclothes masked immigration agents and clandestinely whisked from New York City to rural Louisiana.
3: A lot of people look at my case as a pure immigration case or a pure First Amendment case. In reality, it is a combination of Palestine, First Amendment, and immigration. They weaponized immigration law to stifle my speech because I spoke about Palestine.
2: He became a national story. The government trying to paint him as a danger while providing no proof. Khalil, his lawyers, and human rights groups all argue this is about silencing. He's telling his own story in his book, No Land to Stand On, Notes from Detention. I sat down with him to talk about it in our New York bureau. Mahmoud Khalil, welcome back to Morning Edition.
3: Thank you so much for having me here.
2: So I want to start with you write about your story within the story, you say, of generations of displacement and detention. You see your detention as part of that continuing story?
3: Absolutely. My grandfather was exiled from Palestine, from Tiberias to Syria. And about 15 years ago, my parents also fled Syria to Europe. I fled to Lebanon and later to the United States, although I'm considered now in one of the safest places on earth.
2: Here
3: in the United States, but still like violence found a way to displace me, state violence here. And it's a story about like, you know, how borders change also.
2: Mm. You call your detention and this case against you state violence. You see it that way?
3: Absolutely. I never imagined that this anti-Palestinian bigotry would be institutionalized, that the federal government would actually go and depend or collaborate with these private actors to go after non-citizen protesters. So I really felt very betrayed.
2: You spend a lot of time writing about your own case, yes, but also about the detainees around you. Why did you focus on these other men that were going through completely different stories than yours?
3: Because what's happening behind ICE detention doors is a stain on the U.S. Constitution, a stain on the U.S. consciousness. It was so normal to see men cry in detention because they were just like, what did we do to warrant the administration call us criminals? At first, when I got into detention, I felt that my story is the saddest story. You know, I never committed a crime. I had a green card. My wife is American. I'm expecting a baby in a month. But a day in, I discovered that I'm actually privileged. I have lawyers. My wife is safe. But for the many of the people around me were faceless, like they did not have anyone paying attention to their stories. And they felt as if I was sent there for a reason, to bring attention to what they are going through.
2: Is that in part why you wrote the book?
3: Absolutely. I feel that we must act now because this is still happening right now.
2: You write about feeling flattened in this case, that you became a headline and that hurt you. Walk me through the gap between what you think

0: the world knows about you and who you are, like being flattened in that way?
1: No, during detention, I could see the headlines about me. I can see protests holding my pictures. While in reality, you know, I was just trying to get out to be with my wife or to call Noor and be, you know, just like to get, and for, like, what would happen with the baby? Would I be out for the baby? But also, I was looking for a mayonnaise, like, to put on my sandwich in detention. I was looking for a better bunk bed.
0: And right, because you write about being close to the bathroom exactly. When you first get there and being excited when you get near the wall.
1: Absolutely. There was these two realities. The juxtaposition between these things was stark to me. Palestinians, at the end of the day, you know, we have the same aspirations as anyone else. We have the same also, you know, deficiencies. And that's one thing that flattens, that you're either perfect or not.
0: Another part of your book that was interesting was the way detainees, you all comforted each other and helped each other. You write about the way they tried to celebrate for you after your son, Dean, was born. Tell me that story.
1: I tried not to tell anybody that my wife, Noor, was delivering, but my bunkmate and others like noticed that I would be, you know, going back and forth to the phone booth. And, you know, next day, out of the blue, I see like a Russian detainee bringing me cake or prison made cake, which is, you know, mashed up from like whatever left over from these cookies that we get with some of the dried oranges as well. And that was like worth of at least 2 weeks of leftovers. You know, it was like one of the beautiful moments in detention where we really cared about each other, because there you feel that you're forgotten.
0: The title of your book, No Land to Stand On, you chose those words. Why?
1: You know, I was born and raised in a Palestinian refugee camp in Syria. When I came here, it was the first time I had something permanent residency, and I felt, you know, like I got it. And then, you know, all this happened to me. It made me realize that I actually don't have a land to stand on. But also it comes from, you know, a conversation I had with my mother. She told me, like, for what? I did everything in Syria to build you, like, a big house. Like, we had, she literally, like, paid 30 years of work into that. And then she had to flee that, like, in a day. And she literally felt, like, that defeated that. She told me, like, do I want to build a life here to only then have to leave everything and go to another place? Sort of she lost like that purpose, and that really got into me around the impermanence of just like our lives.
0: Mahmoud Khalil is the author of No Land to Stand On, Notes from Detention. Thank you for speaking
1: with us.
0: Thank you
1: so much, Lena, for having me.
0: This is NPR News.
2: Trench warfare was a defining feature of World War I. Now, in the 21st century, it's evolved for the Russia-Ukraine war. Soldiers in that war refer to the kill zone.
3: Kill zone is basically a product of drone warfare.
2: How drones have made battlefields even more dangerous. That story Monday on All Things Considered from NPR News.

0: It's Morning Edition from NPR News. I'm Michelle Martin in Washington, D.C.
1: And I'm Martinez in Culver City, California. The U.S. Senate campaign in Texas is on track to shatter spending records for the state. The race pits Republican State Attorney General Ken Paxton against Democratic State Representative James Tallarico. Houston Public Media's Andrew Schneider reports that the expense of the race is reflective of what's at stake.
2: With less than a month to go until Election Day, Paxton finds himself defending his record in a state that's been reliably red for decades. Here's Paxton speaking to the U.S. Hispanic Business Council in Fort Worth early last week.

0: it can to boost turnout. Most polls since the summer either show Paxton and Tallarico statistically tied, or some even give Tallarico a slim lead.
1: Tallarico is better positioned to win this race than Beto O'Rourke was in 2018.
0: Kirby Goidel, a professor at the Bush School of Government and Public Service at Texas A&M University, says this is the Democrats' best chance to win statewide in three decades.
1: And a Democratic pickup in Texas would go a long way to helping them gain control of the Senate. On the flip side of that, a Republican successful defense in Texas would potentially help them maintain control.
0: Which may be why the tone of that advertising has gone relentlessly negative. Tallarico earlier refrained from direct attacks on Paxton, but now he's running ads like this.
2: Ken Paxton is the most corrupt politician in Texas. Since taking office, Ken Paxton's net worth has increased 7,000%.
0: Paxton has responded to the attack by accusing Tallarico of corruption, which Tallarico also denies. Meanwhile, groups supporting Paxton are flooding the airwaves, with many ads linking Tallarico to support of transgender rights, a wedge issue among many voters here.
3: Tallarico supported using taxpayer dollars for sex change surgeries on young children, and even said denying your child's gender identity is abusive.
0: In a 2019 Texas House committee hearing, Tallarico said that denying a child's gender identity could be considered abusive, but he did not vote to use taxpayer money for gender reassignment surgery for minors, and he has since openly endorsed a nationwide ban on such surgeries. According to the ad tracking firm Ad Impact, Tallarico is being outspent by more than 2-1. Total spending by Paxton and groups supporting him total roughly $175 million, compared to $71 million by Tallarico and groups supporting the Democrat. It's unclear how much of an impact any of these ads will have on voters. What is certain is that the most expensive U.S. Senate campaign in Texas history is only going to get more expensive before it's through. For NPR News, I'm Andrew Schneider in Houston.
4: Now to Virginia, which has been one of the toughest places for someone convicted of a felony to reclaim their voting rights. There, the governor decides who gets those rights back after they get out of prison. Virginians are voting on a measure that would take the issue out of the governor's hands. Jad Khalil from VPM News reports.
5: Amber Bowman needs a little help voting. It's her first time casting a ballot since she went to prison.
6: I feel like I'm a teenager, just turning 18, getting my voting rights for the first time.
5: Bowman is 38 and last voted about two decades ago. She was one of about 250,000 Virginia residents who couldn't vote because of a conviction until her voting rights were restored by Governor Abigail Spanberger. Now, Bowman and others in Virginia are voting on changing the state constitution to automatically restore voting rights of those convicted of felonies.
6: Well, I think if you've served your sentence, why shouldn't you get your rights restored? Like, why is it a life sentence in Virginia if you get a felony conviction?
5: Virginia's practice traces back to the Jim Crow era. In 1902, delegates rewrote the Constitution Virginia used to rejoin the Union. They sought to remove Reconstruction-era protections for Black Virginians. Nicole Porter is Senior Director of Advocacy with the Sentencing Project, which supports making rights restoration automatic.
7: The constitutional record from the early 1900s was clear in terms of the intent to disenfranchise a Black electorate, using felony disenfranchisement to dilute Black political power.
5: The debate over voting as a consequence of breaking the law often focuses on criminal justice arguments instead of the history. But Porter says keeping people from voting is bad public safety policy.
7: And we know that people who have prior felony convictions who do vote, who do participate in their community, who do have stable housing, who do have stable employment, are less likely to reoffend and less likely to return to prison.
5: The amendment wouldn't just change who can cast a ballot. Unless voting rights are restored, people who were convicted of a felony can't serve on a jury, run for office, or work the election polls. Porter says those are key parts of being in a community. But critics of the proposed amendment say that it's best to assess whether a person has been rehabilitated on a case-by-case basis. Sandra Elkade is a law professor at Regent University.
8: When an individual has broken the law and then gets to vote on the law after they've broken the law in a serious manner, you know, there's this idea of should that person be able to automatically vote on something that they didn't really have much regard for initially.
5: The debate over the amendment was also thrown a curveball.

0: federal judge said that Virginia was breaking a 19th century law that limited which crimes would disenfranchise a voter, and that about 235,000 people should have been able to vote all along. The state now says only people convicted of murder and manslaughter would need to apply for their voting rights. Yet proponents of the amendment say voting rights need a more durable safeguard than a court ruling. Proponents like Democratic State Senator Mamie Locke.
1: It's evolving the Virginia Constitution to declare that Virginia's democracy is alive and well and that it belongs to everybody, even those who have been imprisoned and have served their time and are being reintegrated into society.
0: Back at her polling location, Amber Bowman is about to finally vote again.
2: So I've worked really hard since I came home from incarceration, and just being able to get my voting rights back, it feels like, okay, people are letting me move past this conviction.
0: She says steps like these help people like her to come home from incarceration and not go back. She said voting was easy once she got in the door. For NPR News, I'm Jad Khalil in Richmond, Virginia.

0: This is Morning Edition from NPR News. I'm Michelle Martin.
1: And I'm A. Martinez. In Iraq, militias backed by Iran have attacked U.S. troops in the U.S. embassy and consulate for years. American forces pulled out of Iraq last week, and now those militias agreed to stop the strikes. NPR's Jane Arraf reports from Baghdad.
2: It seemed like everywhere you went in Baghdad over the last week, the national anthem was playing. September 30th marked the official withdrawal of the U.S. military, 23 years after the U.S. invaded and toppled dictator Saddam Hussein. Iraq's Prime Minister Ali Azadi dubbed it Sovereignty Day. It was also celebrated by Iran-backed militias who have long demanded that the U.S. leave. At a rally of some of the hardest-line militias, college student Hassan Kamel told us Iraq is its own master now. He said Iraqis had long wanted the U.S.-led coalition that was formed to fight ISIS 12 years ago to go. Now Iraq's prime minister is grappling with how to persuade the most powerful militias to give up their weapons, which include rockets, missiles, and drones. Those groups said last week they would halt attacks, but they have not agreed to disarm. U.S. forces left Iraqi cities and withdrew to bases years ago. On a recent trip to Fallujah, one of the most hard-fought battles by the U.S., it's clear how much the country has changed.
3: I'm in Fallujah on a busy street lined with restaurants, and the amazing thing is it looks so normal. In 2004, the U.S. Marines fought one of the fiercest battles here since Vietnam. Entire neighborhoods were destroyed as they were fighting al-Qaeda. Most Iraqis will tell you that the reconstruction that's happened here since isn't because of the American presence that followed. It's in spite of it.
2: Former Deputy Prime Minister Ali Alawi traces a lot of Iraq's deepest problems, dysfunctional government ministries and rampant corruption, to the political system the U.S. introduced when it occupied Iraq.
4: In government, I think there's no doubt that the system introduced after 2003 has been a disaster.
2: That system divvied up government posts along sectarian and ethnic lines. The vacuum created by removing Saddam opened the door to Iranian influence. Former Foreign Minister Hoshyar Zebari says if the Iran-backed paramilitary groups do hand over weapons, they will expect more political representation in return.
5: Some of the groups will argue, well, we were asked to hand over our weapons. Okay, we did hand over. But why shouldn't we have any representation in the government?
2: The U.S. departure also leaves Turkish troops in Iraq and continued Iranian leverage. U.S. troops may be gone, but not the legacy of the U.S. invasion. Jane Arraf, NPR News, Baghdad.

0: This is Morning Edition from NPR News. I'm Amy Martinez.
1: And I'm Michelle Martin. Good morning. Voters are concerned about data centers, specifically that they will end up footing the bill for the infrastructure data centers need. As NPR's Scott Newman reports, figuring out who pays and what their fair share should be isn't easy.
2: There's no historical precedent for the sheer amount of power that data centers demand. Perhaps the closest analogy is 19th century aluminum manufacturing. The lightweight metal was used in everything from cookware to train cars. But the process for refining it took a lot of electricity, says Connor Waldock, the chief strategy officer at Grid Status.
3: Aluminum smelters, obviously, they used a ton of power, but it was consistent and, you know, pretty understandable.
2: Consistent and understandable makes it easier to plan for the big power draws. But Waldock says massive AI data centers are different. They require even more electricity, and some are being developed and brought online in months instead of years, faster than the utilities can expand the grid to serve them.
3: It is the speed and the concentration, and it's also the amount of power.
2: Delivering all that power requires grid infrastructure upgrades, such as new transmission lines and substations. Ari Pesco is director of the Harvard Electricity Law Initiative.
4: Everyone pays those costs. They're spread across the region to every business and resident that has an electricity meter.
2: But the math that determines who pays what is not straightforward. Lucy Chu has been studying all this. She's a professor at the School of Public Policy at the University of Maryland.
5: It really depends on the scale of the upgrade and also how utilities are doing the accounting of that, whether it's being used solely by the data centers or also being shared by other customers.
2: In 2024, Maryland projected that new costs due to data centers would run the state's residents up to $216 more a year on their electricity bills. But Chu says many of those upgrades do benefit residential customers, too. If the last extreme weather event knocked out your electricity, having a data center nearby can help.
5: It actually helps improve the local grid reliability, reduce the power outages.
2: So paying for the data center boom is about more than just what's on the meter. It's about who ultimately benefits from a stronger power grid. Scott Newman, NPR News.
0: There is new attention around saunas in the wellness world, in part

0: because of how they may improve mental health. NPR health correspondent Will Stone went to Norway, where scientists are trying to learn more.
1: The belief that heat can benefit your mind and spirit has a long history across many cultures. And you get a sense of that when you visit Oslo's inner harbor, where rows of floating saunas, different sizes and colors, line the docks.
2: I do a very traditional sauna experiences. So
1: inside one of them, Hilda Carlson is holding a ceremony for a small audience seated on the hot wooden benches. Dousing stones with water she's brewed with mountain herbs.
2: So I go and take them in the nature and I dry them. And then I make this infusion so I have like the natural smells.
1: Once it's over, everyone spills onto the dock, practically ecstatic. Elisiv Marley cools off under an outdoor shower.
3: It's absolutely something that just strips you off. You have to just focus on breathing, and that sort of takes away a lot of the stress.
1: Anecdotes don't amount to hard data, but Eva Hillen, a cognitive neuroscientist at Oslo Metropolitan University, says you can't ignore them either.
4: A lot of people say these things, or they experience these things.
1: Large surveys of sauna users also point to the psychological benefits as a big reason people come back. Hillen is now running a randomized controlled trial here at the Oslo Sauna Association, testing whether two sessions a week improves mental well-being, stress, and sleep.
4: There are many knowledge gaps in the research literature, but especially in mental health. So just really saw the potential.
1: Social connection, digital detox, time in nature, all of these may explain some of the benefits. But Chris Lowry, an integrative physiologist at the University of Colorado Boulder, says research shows several biological mechanisms seem to be at play too. For example, when our skin senses heat, those signals travel to a primitive part of the brain, telling our body to cool down. That process overlaps with a pathway involved in mood and pleasure.
5: The weight of the evidence suggests that heat as a physiological stimulus is really powerful in terms of promoting mental health. And then we just have to find ways to leverage that.
1: Lowry was part of a team that conducted a landmark trial. They found one session in an infrared heating machine meaningfully improved symptoms of depression within a week, and that persisted up to 6 weeks. Ashley Mason is now building on this work. She's an integrative psychologist at the University of California, San Francisco.
6: What we know from a whole bunch of literature is that depressed people seem to run hot. Their core body temperatures are just higher, and we've published two studies now showing this in tens of thousands of people, actually.
1: In fact, people with depression tend to have difficulty with thermoregulation in general. Their bodies don't cool down as well at night. It may seem counterintuitive to heat folks up even more, but Mason says that can actually help in the long run.
6: And we can think about sauna and heat therapies like a thermoregulatory workout.
1: Meaning you're essentially training the system to cool off and sweat.
6: So when you are actually done being exposed to that heat, your body temperature drops. And it drops for much longer periods of time than you were spending in that heat. We're talking days, possibly weeks. We don't actually know.
1: Mason suspects this works like exercise. You need to keep it up to get results. Her team has now run pilot studies where people with depression undergo 4 heat therapy sessions and 8 weeks of cognitive behavioral therapy. Most no longer fit the diagnosis for depression at the end of the study. These are preliminary findings. She says they still need to do larger trials to show this is effective. And heat may not be right for everyone.
6: But for people with depression who have tried a lot of different types of treatments and not gotten relief, do I think that there's room for heat therapy to have a seat at the table? Yeah.
1: The science is new, but the practice is not. Will Stone, NPR News, Oslo.
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0: 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I'm Amy Martinez.
8: And I'm Michelle Martin.

0: Good morning. The first case today in the Supreme Court's new term is about the damage caused by climate change. Should local governments be allowed to sue energy companies that cause it? It's Morning Edition from NPR News. Brazil's leftist president is on the ropes heading into a runoff. I'm Ian Martinez.
1: And I'm Michelle Martin. Most voters supported the right-wing candidates in the first round, including the son of the country's convicted former leader. Also, Russia's latest attacks on Kyiv are targeting the bridges that connect the city, and NPR found a company was charging vets for help that should have been free. Two states are now investigating. It is Monday, October 5th. On this day, 1947, President Truman delivered the first televised White House address about the world food crisis. News is next.
2: Live from NPR News in Washington, I'm Dave Mattingly. The November midterm elections are 4 weeks from today, with polls looking favorable to many Democratic candidates. President Trump continues campaigning for Republicans in red states. He was in Nebraska last night at a rally for GOP Senator Pete Ricketts. That's where the president announced he was signing an executive order to ease restrictions on the

0: tax-free use of red-dyed diesel. That's in an effort to bring down energy costs for truckers and farmers. AAA says the price of diesel in the U.S. is averaging almost $6.32 a gallon. That's about 21 cents off the all-time high set last month. A new poll out today shows Democrats have a nearly 2-to-1 edge over Republicans when it comes to voter trust on health care costs. NPR's Selena Simmons-Duffin reports.
1: The cost of health care is weighing heavily on voters' minds, with the midterm elections just 1 month away. That's according to the new poll from KFF, a nonpartisan health research organization. KFF's Ashley Kurzinger says they polled 1,300 people in mid-September.
2: What we are seeing is that the Democratic Party has the advantage overall among all voters on which party voters trust to handle health care, but they also have the advantage among independent voters. And that's a really important voting block for midterm elections.
1: Kurzinger says Democrats had a 10-point advantage on health costs in April. Now that gap has doubled. 22% of voters trust Republicans on the issue, compared to 42% who trust Democrats. Selena Simmons-Duffin, NPR News, Washington.
0: President Trump says he and his super PAC will begin paying for TV ads that have been taxpayer-funded up to now. NPR's Franco Ordonez says those ads have prompted pushback from Democrats.
3: President Trump announced the new plan amid ongoing backlash over the publicly funded spots running ahead of the midterms. Trump defended the ads via his social media page, arguing that it was standard practice, that he was promoting the USA and, quote, paying for them with USA money. But critics say the pro-Trump ads are blatantly partisan and use Republican talking points. Trump says that he and his political action committee are taking over payment of the ads. Franco Ordonez, NPR News.
0: A former U.S. Army major convicted of a deadly shooting at Fort Hood, Texas, 17 years ago, will be executed by firing squad. President Trump has approved that method of execution for Nadal Hassan. In November of 2009, Hassan opened fire at the Army base, killing 13 people and injuring more than 30 others. Hassan later said he was trying to prevent American soldiers from being sent to Afghanistan to fight the war on terrorism. This is NPR News from Washington. Health officials in Pennsylvania say the state has surpassed 1,000 cases of measles this year. It marks the largest outbreak in any state in the U.S. in more than three decades. Nationwide, the Centers for Disease Control and Prevention says there have been nearly 3,900 reported cases in 2026. Pennsylvania reports 5 measles-related deaths this year. In addition to the Keystone State, large measles outbreaks have been reported in Texas, Utah, and South Carolina. Attorneys general in New York and Illinois are making fraud allegations against a company that helps U.S. military veterans qualify for disability benefits. Trajector Medical charges vets as much as $20,000 each for help that prosecutors say is supposed to be free under federal law. NPR's Chris Arnold says this follows an NPR investigation.
4: The AGs say one thing that they're investigating is the company's use of a robo-dialer system that we uncovered in our reporting. It calls the VA and poses as the veteran so it can send bills to thousands of vets. That's even if Trajector didn't actually help them to get disability pay. We also now know that Trajector made nearly $280 million in income just last year. Dustin Ingram is a former Army Ranger and combat vet who felt taken advantage of.
5: It's a mind-blowing amount of money. It's inconceivable that somebody made that much money. There's a problem somewhere in the system, right?
4: Trajector told NPR in a statement, quote, "We stand behind how we operate, and we're focused on the veterans we serve." Chris Arnold, NPR News.
0: I'm Dave Mattingly in Washington.
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0: It's Morning Edition from NPR News. I'm A. Martinez in Culver City, California.
1: And I'm Michelle Martin in Washington, D.C. Good morning. A new Supreme Court term begins today with a case about the reach of state power. Boulder, Colorado is suing two big energy companies, arguing they deceived people about the harms of fossil fuels and contributed to disasters that cost Boulder a lot of time and money. The case could have ramifications far beyond climate. NPR's Carrie Johnson reports.
2: In 2018, Boulder County slapped the giant energy companies Suncor and ExxonMobil with a lawsuit. Boulder argued the companies and a trade group knew decades ago that fossil fuels would hurt the environment, raising the risk of floods, extreme heat, and wildfires. 3 years later, in late December 2021, the Marshall Fire swept across the state.
3: 90-mile-an-hour winds that burned over 1,000 homes in 6 hours.
2: Daryl McCool left her home southeast of Boulder so fast she couldn't remember whether she locked the front door. As it turned out, that didn't matter.
3: There's basically nothing left. A 2,000-degree fire burns everything. Like, coins were melted, bicycles melted.
2: The historic 1901 house where she raised her son had turned to ash. McCool spent years helping her neighbors file insurance papers and apply for grants to rebuild their homes. Now she tries to educate people about the human cost of climate change. Corey Rede-White is legal director at the Center for Climate Integrity. It supports communities trying to hold oil companies responsible for environmental harms.
4: This case represents whether or not we believe as a society that corporations should be held to the same standards that all of us are, right? If you know you're going to cause harm and you don't tell someone, then you should help clean up that harm.
2: Boulder's lawsuit has not gone to trial. It's still in the early stages in the Colorado court system. But the energy companies are asking the U.S. Supreme Court to throw out the case now. The companies say only the federal government has the power and expertise to grapple with something as big as climate change. To let Boulder's case proceed, they say, would have huge implications. Todd Zawicki is a professor at the Scalia Law School at George Mason University.
5: This is about whether a bunch of hippies and rich hippies in Boulder County are allowed to dictate environment and energy policy to the entire rest of the world.
2: Exxon referred a reporter to their court filings. Suncor did not respond. The Trump administration is siding with the energy companies, arguing global warming is a global issue. Sai Prakash is a law professor at the University of Virginia.
6: Essentially, Boulder claims that Colorado can reach around the United States, the entirety of the United States, and to my mind, regulate production everywhere by attaching liability to it.
2: Prakash filed a friend of the court brief backing Suncor and Exxon.
6: If Boulder can attach liability to these two cases, to these two companies, rather, I think it can attach liability to thousands of others as well.
2: Billions of dollars are at stake. Property damage, cost of repairs, emergency services, and dozens of similar cases where states and municipalities are suing energy giants have been moving through the courts at early stages. Any Supreme Court ruling could have repercussions for many of them. William and Mary law professor Jonathan Adler points out in court papers that Congress has the authority to override state laws here, but federal lawmakers haven't done anything. Corey Rede-White of the Center for Climate Integrity

0: As for the justices interested in ruling based on legal text, there is not much to support Suncor and Exxon.
1: They want the court to say, you can't bring any of these cases in court because this is the purview of the federal government. The problem is the big oil companies can't point to any legal doctrine, any statute, any part of the Constitution that backs up that finding.
0: How the court decides to draw the lines on state power could influence a lot more than climate litigation. Deepak Gupta regularly argues before the High Court. Here he is at a recent briefing sponsored by Georgetown Supreme Court Institute.
2: Pollution by forever chemicals, nuisance suits over AI data centers, opioids litigation, all of these are about the local effects of conduct that runs across borders.
0: The conservative majority on the Supreme Court may be uncomfortable letting state juries decide some of these pressing issues. But legal experts say they're not sure quite how the justices might shape a decision in the Boulder case. Carrie Johnson, NPR News.
3: For more on the Supreme Court's new term, we called up Amy Howe. She's the co-founder of SCOTUS Blog. So, Amy, the climate case that we just heard about, what's the most fascinating part of this case to you?
4: The most fascinating part to me is something that Carrie flagged towards the end of her story, which is the idea that energy companies' arguments rest on what they call the structure of the Constitution and federal law. But there's nothing in either of those that says that this kind of lawsuit can't go forward. And, you know, this is the kind of case in which we think of the court's conservative majority, although Justice Samuel Alito will be recused from this because he owns stock in energy companies. But a couple of the court's conservative justices, like Neil Gorsuch and Clarence Thomas, may be reluctant to rule for the energy companies if they can't point their legal arguments to a specific text in the Constitution or federal law. And as Jonathan Adler said in Carrie's story, Congress could put a stop to this, but it hasn't.
3: All right. Now, the last term, Amy, you correct me if I'm wrong. It felt very Trump-driven. Tariffs, birthright, citizenship. What about this one, at least the start?
4: So far, it's not quite as Trump-driven. I think last term was really an outlier. It was driven in no small part by a lot of the executive orders that he signed almost immediately after taking office on January 20th, 2025. And those bubbled up to the Supreme Court pretty quickly, issues like tariffs and birthright citizenship. And they're just some of those executive orders have worked their way through the system or are continuing to work their way through the system. I should say that it could change pretty quickly. You know, just in the last couple of weeks, the Supreme Court has added two really major immigration cases. Immigration is obviously a major part of the Trump agenda. And policies that came to the Supreme Court on the emergency docket, you know, could be back at the Supreme Court again on the merits. Issues like the ban on transgender members of the military is something that could arrive at the court, and the court could hear oral arguments this term.
3: All right, so let's get to some of the other cases. One involves the question of whether state or local governments can ban AR-15s and other semi-automatic rifles. What are the arguments there?
4: So this is a really interesting case. You know, the arguments in no small part by the gun owners who live in Connecticut and Cook County, Illinois, and want to have AR-15 say this is the second most popular gun in the United States, second only to handguns. The states and Cook County and gun restriction supporters say, yes, but they've also been used in mass shootings. And the court's Second Amendment jurisprudence is still very new. If we had like another 2 or 3 minutes, I could basically summarize it. But the court has said that to determine whether restrictions on gun rights like this are constitutional, you have to look at whether there's a history and tradition of similar gun restrictions in early American and English history. And what the court is really fleshing this test out still. And what the court says in this case is going to have a big impact, not just for AR-15s, but for other gun rights restrictions going forward.
3: Now, later this year, after the midterms, the justices are expected to hear arguments on a Republican-led effort to revive voter restrictions in Arizona. They're trying to toughen proof of citizenship requirements and also get rid of suspected non-citizens from the voter rolls. What's the central question in this one?
4: Yeah, so there are two central questions in this one. The first is whether or not Arizona can require proof of citizenship to register using the voter registration form that Arizona uses. And this is a question that came to the Supreme Court on the emergency docket already. And the Supreme Court allowed Arizona to continue using this kind of form while the litigation continues. So that is a sign that, you know, there are at least

0: five justices who are predisposed to allow Arizona to use it. And then the second is whether or not a policy that would remove non-citizens from the voter rolls violates a federal voting law that creates what's called a quiet period, that in 90 days before an election, a federal election, states can't do mass purges of voters. And the idea that there's just not enough time for people to figure out that they've been taken off the list and then register again. And the Arizona's argument is that these people shouldn't be voters in the first place because they're not eligible to vote. And so that is, you know, these are both issues that aren't going to affect, obviously, the midterm elections, but could have a big impact not only in Arizona, but in other states in the 2028 elections.
1: One more thing really quick, Amy. President Trump told Time magazine he regretted nominating Justices Gorsuch, Kavanaugh, and Barrett because they vote against him too often. I don't think I should have to ask this question, but here goes. Do comments like that have any impact on the justices?
0: I'm not sure that they have much of an impact on the justices themselves. I think they would at least tell us that they decide the cases based on how they think the law dictates they should come out. But, you know, they're certainly not helpful in this climate of overheated rhetoric about the Supreme Court and federal judges in particular.
1: Amy Howe is the co-founder of SCOTUS Blog. Amy, thanks.
0: Thank you.
2: Democrats will have a hard time winning back the Senate next month without the state of Maine. That's where Republican Senator Susan Collins has held her seat for nearly 30 years.
1: Our colleague Leila Fadel has traveled 700 miles across the state talking to farmers hit by high diesel prices.
3: There's a lot of things happening up here, and just a lot of people forget about us up here.
1: Also, loggers anxious about trade wars with Canada.
4: So this is a business of people with grit. And right now is a tough time.
1: And people just struggling to get by.
5: My electric bill is so high, it's higher than my mortgage payment.
2: Tomorrow, Leila will take us to the people and places across the battleground state of Maine that will determine which way this election will go.

0: It's Morning Edition from NPR News. I'm Amy Martinez.
1: And I'm Michelle Martin. Let me warn you here that our next story is about the gang rape allegations at Cornell University. The details of those allegations are prompting survivors of sexual assault to share their experiences on social media. NPR's Winsor Johnston reports on why some say Jane Doe's story feels like their own.
2: The stories that 53-year-old Aaron Smith has been reading on social media about the Cornell University allegations have stopped her cold.
3: I was so enraged. I had to set my phone down, stand up, and just pace around my kitchen like a caged tiger.
2: Smith is a yoga instructor in Winchester, Kentucky, who works with clients who've experienced trauma. She says reading the story brought back her memories from being assaulted as a child.
3: I had that feeling in my stomach that happened during my personal experience. I was 12.
2: Cornell University and seven men were sued last month by a woman identified as Jane Doe. She alleges she was drugged and repeatedly raped at a fraternity house in October of 2024. For London-based author Olivia Petter, those allegations took her back to boarding school in England, where she and her friends were harassed by the older boys when they were 13.
4: They would walk past us at break time and whisper, "Fresh meat." They would put our trousers down when we were holding our trays in the dining hall so we would be humiliated in front of the entire school.
2: The 32-year-old says reading about Cornell brought back the fear and humiliation she felt as a teenager. Trauma therapist Hannah Bronstein, who received her undergraduate degree at Cornell, says these are typical responses for survivors of sexual assault.
5: They have these physical sensations, body flashbacks, not just memory flashbacks, and it can almost transport them back there.
2: Bronstein says it's not that easy to stop reading the news and comments online.
5: We keep searching for more information because we think if we understand every detail, then finally we'll feel better internally. But, you know, often it does the opposite.
2: Smith said she eventually had to step away from social media. She says being outside, spending time with her dog, and playing guitar has helped her feel calmer. But Smith says she sees her own story in Jane Doe's and believes other women do too.
3: That's why so many women are triggered this week, because Jane Doe is all of us. We all have a story.
2: Petter is now taking to social media to encourage conversations with men about sexual assault.
4: All of the people who we see talking about it online, at least who I see talking about it online, they're women.
2: Petter says changing that starts with men joining the conversation. Winsor Johnston, NPR News.
0: A Florida company that helps veterans qualify for disability benefits is being accused of fraud by law enforcement officials in two states. Trajector Medical charges vets as much as $20,000 each, even though federal law requires assistance to be provided free of charge. The crackdown follows an investigation by NPR's Kaylee Fox Shannon and Chris Arnold.
6: Attorneys general in New York and Illinois now say they're investigating Trajector and plan to take legal action against it for, quote, fraudulent, illegal, and deceptive business practices.
7: The AGs say one thing they're investigating is the company's use of a robo-dialer system named CallBot. We uncovered it in our reporting.

0: Trajector uses CallBot to dial into a VA benefits phone hotline, effectively posing as the veteran. It enters the vet's social security number to monitor their VA disability payments. When it detects an increase, the company then sends a bill. That's happened to thousands of vets who once signed up as clients.
1: Some vets told us Trajector didn't do much to help them, but sent them a big bill anyway. Dustin Ingram is a former Army Ranger and combat vet. He was one of the vets we talked to in our story late last year.
2: I think that they took advantage of me, and they accessed the VA database to find out if I had a claim so they could make $4,500 from a guy who spent 5.5 years in the Army and 2 tours in Afghanistan.
0: Trajector told NPR in a statement, quote, "We stand behind how we operate and we're focused on the veterans we serve." And the company denies the allegations from the attorneys general.
1: Ingram's not the only vet we spoke to who got a surprise bill. And that's because that CallBot system spits out a bill even if the vet got help some other way. It's not just the AGs looking into that. Jennifer Bird is an attorney representing veterans in a lawsuit seeking class action status.
3: It's a huge development for these attorneys general to step in like this.
0: After our first story aired, 2 lawsuits were filed in Florida, where Trajector's based. Then this summer, Trajector filed for Chapter 11 bankruptcy protection. It also was poised to default on a loan of more than $60 million.
1: Through the bankruptcy, we learned that the AGs in New York and Illinois are investigating. They sent a letter to the bankruptcy court basically saying, just so you know, we're investigating this company, and we think it's defrauding military veterans.
0: Bird says the bankruptcy process puts her lawsuit on hold for now, but not so for the state investigations.
3: One of the biggest things about these attorneys general filing this is that the bankruptcy court can't stop them. They can move forward and keep investigating, find out more and more information.
1: One thing that's already come out through the bankruptcy is how much money the company has been making. Court filings show Trajector and its affiliated companies employ more than 450 staff and hold $400 million in assets.
0: Last year, their combined income was nearly $280 million. Here's Dustin Ingram, the former Army Ranger.
4: It's a mind-blowing amount of money. It's inconceivable that somebody made that much money. There's a problem somewhere in the system, right?
1: Ingram said companies like Trajector making that kind of money off veterans should be a wake-up call to the VA and policymakers.
0: He thinks the military needs to do a better job of helping service members to get benefits that they deserve as they transition out. Then veterans wouldn't feel like they need to hire a company that's going to charge them a lot of money for help that by law should be free.
4: Anytime there's a vacuum or an opportunity, somebody will fill it. It should be very simple and very easy to receive benefits.
1: Ingram called the civil lawsuits filed against Trajector and the state investigations vindicating. Kaylee Fox Shannon
0: and Chris Arnold, NPR News.

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1: Trench warfare was a defining feature of World War I. Now, in the 21st century, it's evolved for the Russia-Ukraine war. Soldiers in that war refer to the kill zone.
2: Kill zone is basically a product of drone warfare.
1: How drones have made battlefields even more dangerous. That story Monday on All Things Considered from NPR News.

0: It's Morning Edition from NPR News. I'm A. Martinez in Culver City, California.
1: And I'm Michelle Martin in Washington, D.C. Good morning. Brazil's presidential election will go to a runoff later this month after the right made significant gains in Sunday's national vote.
0: Flavio Bolsonaro, the son of Brazil's former far-right president, had a strong night. He outperformed the country's veteran leftist incumbent, Luiz Inácio Lula da Silva.
1: NPR South America correspondent Carrie Kahn joins us from Rio.

0: 29-year-old Alan Belmanchi was fishing off the seawall facing the famous Christ the Redeemer statue in the distance. He hadn't caught anything, but he was telling me he was so happy Bolsonaro won.
1: Já fui assaltado 3 vezes. Se perde carro, perde tudo, sabe?
0: He said he's been robbed 3 times in the last few years and lost his car. He lost everything. He said he's sick of it and says Flavio Bolsonaro will do more to crack down on criminals than Lula. Augusto Felix da Silva was sitting a bit further down the seawall drinking a beer with his family. And he told me he's so tired of President Lula and is thrilled that Brazilians voted for a change and to get the economy growing again.
2: Lula não quer que cresça. Lula quer que tenha mais pobres. Quanto mais pobres, mais votos.
0: He said Lula doesn't want the country to grow. He just wants more poor people, because with more poor people, he will get more votes.
3: Okay, and what do these results mean for Lula?
0: Lula will have to find a way to close the gap in this runoff. He's not going to really be able to win over the 8% of voters who went for the other candidates. They were far right and right, and their voters will fall in line with Bolsonaro, not with Lula. Lula will have to get new votes from those who sat out yesterday's election, and that's going to be very hard. Many Brazilians are just disillusioned with politics, and we're hoping for new, younger candidates to vote for. Supporters of Lula gathered at a downtown plaza here in Rio last night, and the mood was somber. 29-year-old Jasmine Suarez is a local DJ.
4: Dá medo, muito medo, dá muito medo, sim, porque a direita, o que ela traz, assim, é muito ódio.
0: She says it's scary, really scary, as she said about Bolsonaro and the right. Strong performance. She said the right just brings with it a lot of hatred. And I heard that from many Lula voters, that they fear a Bolsonaro conservative back in power.
3: You know, there have already been a number of right-wing victories in Latin America. President Trump has taken credit for that shift. Is that what is happening in Brazil?
0: Brazil would be a huge win for the right, for sure. Lula tried to repeatedly use Trump's increasing interventions in Latin America as a campaign issue, but voters were more interested in domestic issues like crime and the faltering economy. Trump may have been part of the backdrop, but for voters here, the issues at home were more immediate.
3: That is Carrie Conner-Rio. Carrie, thank you.
0: You're welcome.
5: Russia has a new tactic in its war against Ukraine, hitting the bridges that connect the two sides of the capital, Kyiv. It's part of Russia's escalating attacks. NPR Ukraine correspondent Joanna Kakissis joins us now from Kyiv. Joanna, so what's life like in Kyiv right now?
6: Well, it is very stressful. We are hearing air raid sirens and explosions roughly every 4 hours, day and night. And the strikes didn't even stop for German Chancellor Friedrich Merz, who visited Kyiv on Sunday. And so to give you a little slice of what life is like here, I was at a friend's barbecue over the weekend, and air raid sirens sounded just as I walked outside to wait for my taxi home. And not even a minute later, I heard this. And that was a Russian drone strike not too far away. I recorded that on my phone. These jet-powered drones move very fast. It's hard for Ukraine's air defenses to shoot them down. Now, these drones have already hit so many places in Kyiv: warehouses with food and medicine, data centers, manufacturing plants, even the National Academy of Science. But like you said, now Russia is aiming for a new target, and that's the bridges of Kyiv.
5: So that, bridges. Why bridges?
6: So the Ukrainians I've spoken to believe Russia is trying to create chaos in the capital to make it harder to live here. Kyiv is divided by this great big river called the Dnieper, and at least 6 major bridges across it are essential to transportation. They're full of cars, trucks, buses, trolleys. The city's metro uses the bridges. And Russia has repeatedly struck 2 of them so far.
5: So what's the fallout been?
6: Well, so far, Ukrainian crews have managed to repair the damage, but traffic is often backed up. We spoke to a trolley bus driver, Victor Krom, near one of the bridges that was hit on Sunday. Now, traffic was closed at the time, so he'd pulled the bus over. And he says that despite the threat of more strikes, he is not afraid to cross the bridge.
7: Звичайно, людина звикла, звикає, люди звикають до всього.
6: So what he's saying is people have gotten used to Russian attacks here, but life goes on. We cannot hide from it, he says. However, if the Russians keep hitting Kyiv's bridges and the Ukrainians are forced to close them for longer periods, even for security reasons, there are a few alternative routes for transportation across the river.
5: Now, you mentioned German Chancellor Friedrich Merz was in Ukraine yesterday. Mm-hmm. How have Ukraine's allies reacted to these?

0: recent attacks?
1: Well, you know, the Europeans always strongly condemn these strikes, that doesn't necessarily stop Russia from attacking. It actually has never stopped Russia from attacking. Now, Merz said Germany will not be intimidated by Russia and promised Ukraine more than $1 billion in military aid. And included in this aid are interceptors for air defense. Now, German defense company executives who traveled with Merz also signed agreements worth billions of dollars. Ukrainian President Volodymyr Zelensky continues to seek more air defense support for his country ahead of what's expected to be a very difficult winter. He is suggesting that Russia's these new jet-powered drones that Russia is using may soon be used in other parts of the world.
0: Other parts of the world? What does he mean by that?
1: Mm-hmm. Yeah, well, on Sunday, Zelensky told reporters he believes Russia is sharing this technology with North Korea. And warnings like these are not something new from Zelensky. He has been trying to alert Ukraine's allies around the world that a dangerous high-tech arms race is developing because of Russia's war on Ukraine. In other words, Russia is not only a threat to Ukraine.
0: That's NPR's Joanna Kakissis in Kyiv. Joanna, thank you.
1: You're welcome, eh?

0: This is Morning Edition from NPR News. I'm A. Martinez.
1: And I'm Michelle Martin. Employees of the U.S. Department of Agriculture's flagship research facility could be in their final days of work this week. That's because the USDA is relocating its scientists from that facility in a close-in suburb of Washington, D.C., to labs across the country. Macy Byers with Harvest Public Media in Omaha, Nebraska, has been speaking with some lab employees about the move, and she's here to tell us more about it. Good morning, Macy.
2: Good morning, Michelle.
1: So first of all, tell us what's so important about this research facility.
2: Yeah, it's called the Beltsville Agricultural Research Center, or BARC. It's the oldest USDA lab at over 110 years old, and it's also the biggest. It sits on this huge 6,500-acre campus outside of D.C. in Maryland, and there are about 20 different research units there. Last summer, there were about 400 employees. And scientists at BARC study things like foodborne pathogens, plant diseases, crop yields. They're really on the front lines of threats that U.S.-grown food can face. And so many innovations have also come out of BARC, like pesticide mixtures and livestock management tools. Most people would probably recognize seedless red grapes, shelf-stable butter, and the turkey breed we eat at Thanksgiving as some of BARC's famous inventions.
1: Okay, good to know. So why is the administration closing the lab?
2: Yeah, so the idea is that closing it would save money. The lab does need some repairs, and operating it in Metro DC is generally expensive. It's part of a USDA reorganization plan announced in July 2025. The closure is part of that. And the plan is for scientists to move to labs all over the country and work closer to farmers. Like, for example, we have a lab here in Nebraska in a rural town called Clay Center that studies meat and animals.
1: Macy, you spoke to some employees at BARC. Are they willing to move? Are they ready to move?
2: Yeah, it sort of varies. My sources inside BARC have told me that most employees there did choose not to take their relocation offer. Manon Sharma is one of them. He studied produce and foodborne pathogens there for almost two decades.
3: You're being asked to move to a place sight unseen. You don't know how your research will be affected by that.
2: And many of these other labs are in really rural areas or small cities, very different from Metro DC that they're used to. And in Sharma's case, he would have had to move his family as well, so he switched to a private sector job instead. I spoke to about a dozen former and current employees. They asked me not to use their names as they worry about professional repercussions for speaking out. But many reported that they had no input in where they would go, and they got few answers about relocations from USDA supervisors when asked. Some scientists took early retirements, and some did agree to move. Others like Sharma have already moved on.
1: Okay, but if all these experienced research scientists with these specialized areas are not taking these offers, what effect do they think this will have on food safety?
2: Yeah, they say the restructuring will hurt U.S. food safety by interrupting this really highly specialized research. BARC scientists have worked on things like Cyclospora and New World screwworm, which have both affected the U.S. food supply this year. Here's Sharma again.
3: I think it's highly disappointing and highly wasteful not to continue that work. I mean, this work costs money, it costs resources.
2: And for its part, the USDA tells me they've been in constant communication with employees about the relocation and closure process.
1: Okay, only a few seconds left here. Today was supposed to be the last day for the BARC lab, but it's still working. It's still open.
2: That's right. There is a court case that could delay things or stop the closure. There's the federal government employee union challenging the reorganization. There's also a stay order giving a California federal judge time to consider an injunction.
1: That's Macy Byers with Harvest Public Media. Macy, thank you.
2: Thanks, Michelle.
1: This is Morning Edition from NPR News. I'm Michelle Martin.
0: And I'm A. Martinez.

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0: From Marketplace in Washington, I'm Kimberly Adams. There are signs that oil exports from the Middle East are starting to get back to pre-war levels as Persian Gulf oil producers find ways to bypass the Strait of Hormuz. Meanwhile, key members of OPEC have pledged to keep their oil production targets steady next month. Marketplace's Nancy Marshall-Genzer has the details.
2: OPEC says core members known as the OPEC Plus countries are reaffirming their commitment to market stability by keeping their production quotas unchanged. OPEC Plus includes Saudi Arabia, Iraq, Kuwait, and Oman, plus allies like Russia. These quotas have mostly been paper targets, though. Reuters estimates that OPEC Plus countries' exports have only reached 60 to 80% of normal levels in the past few months. The flow of oil from the Persian Gulf region did appear to increase last month, though. The research firm Kepler estimates that 40% of crude exports from the Persian Gulf region now bypass the Strait of Hormuz. Producers like Saudi Arabia are using pipelines to avoid the strait or loading their crude onto shuttle tankers that charge a stiff premium to make the dangerous strait crossing, then transfer their cargo to other tankers waiting safely outside. Kepler says if you exclude Iran, crude exports from the Gulf region were back to pre-war levels last month. I'm Nancy Marshall-Genzer for Marketplace.
0: Checking numbers, the Dow is down 0.2%, about 99 points. The S&P 500 is up 0.4%, and the NASDAQ is up 0.7%. And since Nancy was just talking about oil, Brent crude is currently trading at $101.81 a barrel.
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1: This year has been dominated by headlines about artificial intelligence. But as the AI build-out accelerates, some are looking for ways to slow down. I found evidence of that at Makerspace NYC. It's a community workshop in New York, which was busy with people sewing, welding, drilling, making things. Some were doing it just for fun, but for others, it's where they make their living. The sawdust is flying in the Makerspace wood shop when I visit on a Tuesday afternoon. Scott Van Campen, executive director here, is showing me around, pointing out folks one by one who have come to depend on this place to run their small businesses.
2: We're really super proud to be able to support those people as they get a foothold in their industry.
1: Creators can rent tools and other resources from the Makerspace for a fraction of what it would cost them to buy them outright. Scott co-founded this nonprofit with his wife, D.B. Lampman, in 2013.
3: I think 90% of the people that are here are freelancers that are doing it as a business.
1: I meet one of these entrepreneurs, Simon Berry, in the sewing area.
4: These are cushions for a banquette that I made, which is bread
5: because
4: and butter.
5: You make furniture.
4: I make furniture, yeah.
1: I ask Simon how important this place is for his business.
4: The initial investment of opening a woodworking studio, whatever, all the tools is pretty prohibitive.
5: What kind of startup costs would you be looking at if you actually had to buy all the stuff that you're using here?
4: Like $20,000.
5: Versus what do you end up paying monthly here for your space?
4: $600.
1: There's also a cheaper membership, a couple hundred dollars a year, for more limited access. The membership fees that Scott and DB collect from about 420 members help keep this place running, along with foundation support from the city and state. There's also a limited number of free memberships for low-income people in the neighborhood. Over in the metal shop, makers hammer away and sparks dance behind thick plastic protective screens amid soldering and welding. One of the artists used this place to pivot careers completely. Seth Cousins is a self-described former tech guy.
6: 25, 30 years as a software engineer, product manager, delivery, tech stuff.
5: And now?
6: And now I'm a sculptor. Mm-hmm. So in April, I left the startup that I was working at and started working here full-time.
1: He recalls a recent conversation with a younger software engineer, a neighbor, who said that the work had changed from thinking about code and solving problems to now babysitting AI agents that do a lot of the work.
6: And I figure when they do take over the world, this sort of physical stuff is going to be the last thing that they take over, so we'll be safer for a little bit longer.
1: That's job safety, he says, and it's better than staring at a screen all day. But not everyone I meet here is doing this for work.
7: Hi, this is so beautiful. I'm Kimberly.
8: Kimberly, nice to meet you.
7: Nice to meet you also. Could you describe what you're making here, if that's okay?
8: I'm making a raven.
1: Miles Cucker is making this ornate raven out of steel.
8: It's for my grandson.
7: This is great. How many of these have you made?
8: This is my first bird.
7: Oh, really?
8: Yes.
7: What else have you made?
8: It's a cat, a dog, a crocodile, a koala, and a platypus.
7: All for your grandkids?
8: Yep.
7: They must love these things. My grandfather used to make whirligigs for us
8: when nice.
7: I was a kid.
8: And do you still have them?
7: I do. I do still have my whirligig, yes.
8: Hey, great.
1: I'm not sure you'd get this kind of moment in a room full of robots. And these tactile skills, says Executive Director Scott Van Campen, are even more valuable in our increasingly digital-focused economy.
2: The stuff where really we need to manipulate and to make decisions quickly and accurately, I don't think that robots are actually going to replace us.
1: He's proud to give people a place to build something, whether that's furniture, an animal made of steel, or a business.
2: It is very rewarding to be able to support and encourage these people to really build whatever they want to build.

0: hard to give up the opportunity to do something that will, I think, will be good for the Constitution and good for the country.
1: Today kicks off the new Supreme Court term and the ongoing possibility that Justice Samuel Alito may retire so a younger conservative can take his place.
2: For Monday, October 5th, this is All Things Considered from NPR News.
1: I'm Sasha Pfeiffer.
2: And I'm Elsa Chang. Also this hour, how drone technology is changing warfare.
3: You're a driver. You can use a drone. Oh, can I use a drone? You can try.
1: Plus, multiple African countries are reporting shortages of contraception and family planning clinics after the Trump administration dismantled USAID.
4: Family planning is a life-saving intervention. Each year, we know almost 8,000 girls discontinue school because they're falling pregnant.
2: And a new book curated by the wife of George Harrison of the Beatles documents what he saw during his days in the band.
1: First, this news.
5: Live from NPR News in Washington, I'm Korva Coleman. The midterm elections are just 1 month from today. Several new polls suggest Democrats have the advantage in several contests, given President Trump's unpopularity. But it's not a given that they'll handily defeat Republican candidates. NPR's Domenico Montanaro says that Democrats will also have to face the fact that their party is also unpopular with many voters.
6: The unpopularity of the party could still dampen enthusiasm for some of those voters who should lean in Democrats' direction. More importantly, for why these gains might be limited is the structure. I mean, 25 of the 31 seats that Democrats are targeting are in places that Trump won in 2024. And as we know, in this hyper-partisan era, it's just hard to go into places like that and win in big numbers.
5: NPR's Domenico Montanaro reporting. Paramount Skydance and Warner Brothers Discovery are set to begin as a newly consolidated company today. NPR's Mandalita Bracco reports on what is being called the biggest merger in Hollywood history.

0: David Ellison is growing his media empire with what will now be known collectively as Skydance, which he secured for more than $111 billion. The company merges two legendary movie studios, Paramount Pictures and Warner Brothers Pictures. Skydance also combines their streaming services, cable channels, and news outlets CNN and CBS News. The mega deal faced protests from actors, writers, and others worried about the concentration of power and political interference, but it ultimately passed legal and regulatory challenges in the U.S. and abroad. Ellison is starting out with a huge debt, and those who fought to block the merger worry there will be job cuts. Mandalit Del Barco, NPR News, Los Angeles.
1: The U.S. military has returned all of its long-range bombers from a British air base back to the U.S. The move comes a week after British authorities arrested and briefly detained five men with suspected ties to Iran near the air base. NPR's Greg Myrie has more.
2: The U.S. military says all the bombers at Britain's Fairford Air Base in the southwest part of the country have returned to their home bases. Vice President J.D. Vance said the move was made out of an abundance of caution. He also referred to Iranian acts of terrorism against U.S. targets in the past, but did not offer details on any new threats. The U.S. has used the base to carry out airstrikes in the war against Iran. Just over a week ago, British police arrested five young men near the base, raising suspicions the facility might be a target. However, the five have all been released on bail. Greg Myrie, NPR News, Washington.
1: You're listening to NPR. This year's Nobel Prize in Physics has been awarded to Belgian physicist Francis Helsing. He is being cited for contributions to finding out about particles that are high-energy neutrinos. The Nobel Committee says he recognized that ice at the South Pole could be used to track neutrinos. His work has helped scientists study neutrinos that are spotted in the distant universe. In the Canadian province of Quebec, a separatist party will lead the next provincial government. Quebec is a French-speaking province. Dan Karpinchuk reports.
3: Parti Québécois leader Paul Saint-Pierre Plamondon had said he would call a referendum on Quebec sovereignty during his first term if he won the election. He has achieved a minority government with his party taking 59 seats. The Liberals, who will now form the opposition, with 40, the Conservatives 19, and the left-leaning Québec solidaire 9. Last night, Plamondon reassured English speakers that as premier, he would serve all the people of Quebec, and to those in the rest of Canada, the project of independence is not against them. Plamondon also said he would work with those who stand up for Quebec, including Prime Minister Mark Carney. Carney, meanwhile, congratulated him on his victory, saying he was looking forward to working with him to support the people and businesses of Quebec. For NPR News, I'm Dan Karpinchuk in Toronto.
1: Some AI experts testified before the New York City Council yesterday. They're worried about the dangers of the growing technology. The council is reviewing AI development, but AI company representatives pushed back. They say they are fully focused on safety. I'm Corva Coleman, NPR News in Washington.
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0: This is All Things Considered from NPR News. I'm Elsa Chang in Culver City, California.
1: And I'm Sasha Pfeiffer in Washington. It is opening day at the Supreme Court. That means we have our legal affairs correspondent, Nina Totenberg, with us here in our Washington studio to lay out what we know about the new term. Hi, Nina.
2: Hi there.
1: Before we get into cases, let's talk about the conversation happening over the weekend about conservative Justice Samuel Alito potentially retiring. What can you tell us about that?
2: Well, there's been some pressure from fellow conservatives who want him to retire so a younger conservative can take his place while Republicans still control the White House and Congress.

0: And he told CBS News that while he did think about stepping down this year, he decided against it.
1: I could still make a valuable contribution. It's hard to give up the opportunity to do something that I think will be good for the Constitution and good for the country as long as I'm able to do it.
2: So he may be with us, it sounds like, for the cases throughout this full term. And when we look at those cases and how the docket has changed, how would you explain the changes?
0: Well, to start out with, the number of emergency appeals during the Trump administration has ballooned, while the number of fully briefed and argued cases has plummeted. And the result of all that is that the Trump administration has managed, at least in the short run, to block most of the lower court decisions it doesn't like. That said, of course, the court will be hearing lots of fully briefed and argued cases. In addition, big test cases on immigration, guns, religion, climate change, and of course, the upcoming election is likely to make at least a guest appearance.
2: And as you look at all those cases, what's the number one case getting your attention?
0: My number one is a huge religion case.
2: Why is that one on your focus?
0: Because on this subject, the current conservative court has already dramatically changed legal doctrine till it's like almost upside down. You know, for the better part of a century, the court emphasized the First Amendment's separation of church and state, and to a lesser extent, the free exercise of religion. Today, those two doctrines have been turned into opposite conditions, as it were. In this term's first big religion case, the question essentially is whether religious schools are entitled to full taxpayer funding. At issue is a Colorado law that provides universal preschool programs that are open to all students, regardless of race, religion, or gender identity. A Catholic parish in Colorado wants the state's money for its pre-K program, but it doesn't want to admit LGBTQ students or students with gay or lesbian parents. So the question boils down to whether the school can discriminate on the basis of sex or whether the state can deny taxpayer funding to the school because they're denying equal opportunities, so the argument goes. The outcome could have profound consequences for not just this case, but also potentially for public schools across the country, especially charter schools, which are public schools.
2: You said there's also a gun case on the docket. Tell us about that one.
0: Gun rights advocates are challenging laws in about a dozen states that ban semi-automatic weapons. And the challengers contend that these laws violate the Second Amendment right to bear arms. They note that the AR-15 is one of the most popular guns in this country, for instance. On the other side, supporters of assault weapon bans counter that these weapons, which have often been used in mass shooting events, are simply too dangerous.
2: And Nina, briefly, there are also cases waiting in the wings, ones not quite there yet, but very likely to be part of this term's work. Any of those you can talk about?
0: Well, we have unknowns and knowns in this category. We really don't know what, if any, election disputes will make it to the court. On the known side, it's almost certain that the court will take up the question of the Ten Commandments. Four states have already passed laws requiring them to be posted in public school classrooms, but the Supreme Court would have to overrule its own precedents dating back almost a half century to do that.
2: NPR's Nina Totenberg, thank you.
0: Thank you.
3: Family planning clinics in multiple African countries are reporting shortages of contraception. This is after the Trump administration dismantled USAID back in 2025. It was the largest donor for family planning services in Africa. NPR's Duri Buscarin reports.
4: When Patrick Kinemo heard that the U.S. had ordered the destruction of almost $10 million worth of contraceptives at a warehouse in Belgium last year, his heart sank. Many of the supplies were intended for his home country of Tanzania.
5: The fact that these had already been paid for, they were scheduled to come to us, but we couldn't convince the U.S. government to actually allow those to come to us.
4: Kinemo is a country director for MSI Reproductive Choices, a sexual health provider based in the United Kingdom.
5: We're living on a month-by-month, quarter-by-quarter, looking at the resources we have.
4: The collapse was so sudden and so complete that MSI and other nonprofits have struggled to keep up. Especially in rural areas, Kinemo says, clinics often run out of more popular forms of contraception.
5: So that then exposes them to the risks of unwanted pregnancies and certainly then unsafe abortions and so on and so forth.
4: Abortion is illegal in Tanzania.

0: Tanzania, except to protect the life of the mother. But 1 in 5 maternal deaths in Tanzania are linked to unsafe abortions, when women find their own ways to terminate a pregnancy.
1: Family planning is a life-saving intervention. Each year, we know almost 8,000 girls discontinue school because they're falling pregnant.
0: Instead of directing aid through USAID, the Trump administration has made deals directly with countries for health assistance. But Kinemo doubts that family planning will be part of it.
1: It's mainly focusing on HIV, general maternal health, infectious diseases like TB, but family planning is not included. And so there's a huge risk.
0: In a statement to NPR, the State Department said the agreement will help Tanzania finance, manage, and sustain its health system over the long run. Duri Buscarin, NPR News.
2: Sarah Davis first learned what an algarave is when she was in art school and saw a flyer for an unconventional music class.
3: And it was just like, music plus coding equals algarave. And I was like, music and coding? I love that. Like, I'm gonna take the class.
2: That introduced her to something called live coding. It's where performers write code live on stage to create art.
3: It just like combined these like niche interests of mine that I almost didn't even know I had that much of a passion for. And I was just like, this is so perfect. Like, I need to make this my whole life.
2: Now, Davis writes and codes dance music under the name DJ Dave. Her debut album, Hardcore Software, is out now. NPR's Kai McNamee reports.
4: It starts with just a few lines of text.
3: So I have kick, colon, space, S, open parentheses.
4: DJ
3: kick,
4: Dave taps out some code, and you get a drum pattern.
3: All right, like X, bump, bump, bump, bump.
4: She adds a vocal sample, and with a few more keystrokes, tells the computer what bass notes to play.
3: E1, exclamation point 3, E1.
4: Those lines of code make up the track Give It To Me. DJ Dave uses an open source program called Strudel to make music. About a year ago, she started sharing her process online, live streaming her coding sessions and posting video clips.
3: I would just like start a song and stream the process of making it and like ask people questions, let people give me suggestions. Like I would like make like a chorus of a song and then be like, okay, I'm done, and like move on. So with this album, I was like, I kind of want to finish these projects out.
4: The album is the result of a lot of collaboration. She'd get input from her social media followers, gauge the audience when she'd perform a new track.
5: Every time we sit down to work together, we just have like a million ideas.
4: Live coder Switch Angel worked with DJ Dave on the track Always Learning. After playing a show together in Los Angeles, the two of them hopped on a computer to jam.
5: It's like, oh, I have this idea. Let me take over the keyboard. And it's just like leaning over and just like typing, you know, in the terminal. And then she's like, oh my gosh, but what if we did this?
4: Switch Angel is also one of the creators of Strudel, the program DJ Dave uses to make music. She says Dave finds new and creative ways to visually present the code.
5: You know, she's got that mind for like fashion and design. We're always like learning from each other.
4: In a way, that idea of always learning from each other is core to the album.
3: It feels like it goes along with like the open source nature of live coding in general. Like I'm like, I don't gatekeep any part of my process. I tell people, you can go on my TikTok and like steal my song. Like it's right there. Like the code is right there.
6: It's like a real kind of ecosystem. It's just like a free flow of ideas.
4: Alex McLean has been live coding since the early 2000s. He's one of the artists who helped build the live coding community by writing and sharing software, hosting events.
6: Events which were just based on making parties for people to dance to code. And that's when I coined this word, my friend Algarave, like a portmanteau of algorithm and rave.
4: An algarave usually features coders writing dance music live. And there's a visual element, which can be a projection of the coder's screen, graphics generated by another live coder.
6: I'm working in this world of abstract symbols, but there might be people dancing in front of me. I might feel the subwoofers like shaking me while I'm writing the code. It's a really kind of strange full body experience, really.
4: The first time DJ Dave went to an algarave in New York, she was blown away. She doesn't remember who the artists were, but there were three coders.
3: Wearing full-blown suits, button-down, tie, jacket, and a headset, and they were just cooking. It was like so cool, and the music was really high energy, really cool the whole time, and it was so exciting.
4: You can still feel that excitement in her music today. DJ Dave describes Hardcore Software as a hopeful album.
3: I feel like I have like obviously a lot of like tech pessimism in the modern landscape of things, but I also consider myself just like generally an optimist, and there's like a lot of things about tech that really excite me, and that was kind of like just how I felt making this album. I wanted to make songs that like make you feel like the future can be good.
4: DJ Dave's Hardcore Software is out now. Kai McNamee, NPR News.
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0: 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I'm Elsa Chang.
1: And I'm Sasha Pfeiffer. The candidates for governor of Minnesota are going after each other's policies and parties in the usual ways. But those candidates, Democrat Amy Klobuchar and Republican Lisa Damuth, also share an experience. One of them says it links them in sisterhood. They're both breast cancer survivors. Minnesota Public Radio's Dana Ferguson sat down with both of them.
2: It was days before Christmas in 2009 when Lisa Damuth got the call.
3: The doctor just said he was super kind, and he just said, I'm so sorry to tell you, but you do have breast cancer.
2: Amy Klobuchar got her cancer diagnosis in a call in 2021.
4: I get this call kind of out of the blue, and at that moment, a vote was called in the Senate. I had time to call my husband, and then I went onto the Senate floor where they were just calling the names of, you know, Senator Barrasso, Senator da-da-da. And it felt like in my head my whole life had changed, but nothing around me had changed.
2: Damuth decided surgery was her best option.
3: I couldn't get it off my body fast enough. Like, I just needed it to be done. I chose a very extreme surgery so that there was no chance of recurrence.
2: Klobuchar also underwent surgery. In her case, a lumpectomy followed by radiation treatment. As a U.S. senator, Klobuchar went public with her diagnosis.
4: Putting news out there like that and putting news about your problems, I think that matters.
2: She recalls women telling her it prompted them to get around to mammograms or checkups that they'd been putting off. Damuth, now Speaker of the Minnesota House, was a school board member when she was diagnosed. Her health struggle was kept to a close circle. And when she heard news of Klobuchar's diagnosis years later...
3: I reached out after that and just sent a note. I remember the thought of, at least when I was diagnosed, it was private. Unless I chose to, you know, to tell anyone about it and how different that is.
4: I appreciated that. She was very kind about it. And I am, again, really, really happy that she is doing well as well. And it's kind of a sisterhood, right? No matter what differences you might have, that is a sisterhood.
2: As for policy, Damuth says some people in rural Minnesota might not have the access to care like she did.
3: Having access to healthcare matters. That is how I was diagnosed.
2: Klobuchar points to bills she helped pass in Congress that require insurance coverage for mammograms and fund cancer detection. Now she wants tax credits to offset insurance costs.
4: When you look at getting coverage for treatment and getting coverage for mammograms and all of that, I understand how important it is.
2: Women in elected office do sometimes change the policy conversation. Christina Ewig directs the Center on Women, Gender, and Public Policy at the University of Minnesota.
5: There's pretty thorough research on women politicians and the fact that they do bring different issues to legislative agendas.
2: But Ewig says women also face the usual political pressures, party affiliation, and public opinion that can limit their options. Both candidates say their cancer fight reshaped who they are. Lisa Damuth.
3: I have scars, but they're just part of who I am. But I don't think about it every day. I think more about the things, the opportunities that I have, the family that I have, the life that I've been gifted.
2: Amy Klobuchar.
4: It makes you, one, appreciate the incredible doctors and nurses that I had. Just my husband getting up, you know, at 4 a.m. to take me to radiation. It gives you a whole appreciation of that. But it also gives you an understanding of why it's so important to keep looking for a cure.
2: In the campaign, they've criticized each other's agendas, like you'd expect. But Klobuchar and Damuth have something in common. Their latest check-ins confirm they're cancer-free. For NPR, I'm Dana Ferguson in St. Paul.
0: More than 30,000 foreigners are estimated to have traveled to Syria and Iraq to join ISIS a decade ago. They included men and women from more than 70 countries who joined the militant group's self-declared caliphate in 2014. Thousands of them were imprisoned in Syria and have been transferred to Iraq, where they are now standing trial. NPR's Jaina Raff attended the trial today and joins us now from Baghdad. Hi, Jane.
6: Hi there.
0: So just describe for us what these court proceedings have been like.
6: Yeah, we walk into the courtroom and there's this raised platform on a red carpet for the presiding judge. There's the prosecuting attorney on his right, and on his left is a defense attorney. This was part of the trial today of 11 French citizens. They're part of a group of 47 French nationals transferred by the U.S. last year from Syria to Iraq. They were brought into the courtroom one by one. At least two of them were wounded, and one was wheeled in on an old wheelchair. He had a head injury, and he could barely talk.
0: Wow. Well, what were the stories that they told as they testified?
6: Well, most of them were North African French, apart from a Vietnamese French guy, Charlie San Ramon, who was Christian, but he converted to Islam after going to Syria to follow his sister, he said. The route for most of them, all of them, in fact, was through Turkey, where the border was pretty much open at that time. Some said they went to Syria to try to help. They were seeing images on TV of Syrian civilians being slaughtered by the al-Assad government, which was toppled just 2 years ago.
0: Yeah. Can you just remind us, Jane, because I'm wondering as we're talking right now, why are these people not being tried in their home countries?
6: Well, it's because their home countries don't want anything to do with them. After the territorial defeat of ISIS in 2019 by the U.S. with Syrian Kurdish forces, and before that, Iraqi Kurdish and Iraqi forces, these people were rounded up, the survivors, and they have languished for the past 7 years in overcrowded, squalid prisons run by Syrian Kurds in what had been an autonomous region of Syria. So the Kurds had asked countries to take them back repeatedly, but these countries would argue there were security risks, logistical issues, difficulties in getting evidence. So early this year, when Syrian government forces took over Kurdish territory, the U.S. transferred more than 5,000 other suspects, including more than 900 non-Syrian, non-Iraqi foreigners to Iraq to stand trial.
0: All in Iraq. But do you think, Jane, the Iraqi government can provide a fair trial for all of these people?
6: It's kind of a tough task. We spoke with a retired British judge who is observing the trials for UK-based organization, and he said the problem was starting with the presumption of guilt rather than relying on evidence. And we have to remember the stakes here are really high. They could be sentenced to very long sentences or even the death penalty. And then a lot of suspects didn't know what was going on. The judge asked if each one of them had a lawyer. None of them did. One asked how he could get a lawyer and said he wanted to call his mom. Then there was another who had his three brothers in the courtroom very briefly. They had just recently found out where he was a decade after he was recruited and left France. They flew to Baghdad for the trial. They were allowed to hug him outside the courtroom for about 2 minutes, and they are still trying to get him a French lawyer.
0: That is NPR's Jane Arraf in Baghdad. Thank you so much, Jane.
6: Thank you.

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1: Democrats will have a hard time winning back the Senate next month without Maine. 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
2: There's a lot of things happening up here, and just a lot of people forget about us up here.
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0: It's All Things Considered from NPR News. I'm Ilse Chang.
1: And I'm Sasha Pfeiffer. Coming up, a new book of photographs taken by the late George Harrison during the height of Beatlemania.
0: I talked to his wife, Olivia Harrison.
2: He was looking in his life, and not just behind the camera, at the bigger picture, always searching for something beyond what we could see or experience.
1: That story and more, first this news.

0: This is All Things Considered from NPR News. I'm Elsa Chang in Culver City, California.
1: And I'm Sasha Pfeiffer in Washington. The Dnipro River winds through the heart of Ukraine's capital, Kyiv. Over the weekend, a key passage over the river for thousands of commuters, the Northern Bridge, was struck by a Russian drone. Social media videos show multiple cars driving across the bridge at the time of impact. Two people were injured.
0: Now, this happened on the same day that German Chancellor Friedrich Merz arrived in Kyiv to meet Ukrainian President Volodymyr Zelensky.
1: Chancellor Merz stood outside the National Academy of Sciences of Ukraine, which was recently damaged in an attack, and directly addressed the Russian president.
2: Herr Putin, hören Sie diesen sinnlosen Krieg auf?
1: He said, Mr. Putin, will you stop this senseless war? We are ready to talk to each other about the end of this war. These barbaric attacks on the civilian population of Ukraine must stop.
0: For its part, Russia's defense ministry has pledged to further intensify its attacks on Ukraine. In recent weeks, Russia has targeted Kyiv's data centers, telecommunications facilities, and energy infrastructure, seeking to disrupt power for the city ahead of the winter months.
1: But Ukraine is preparing. It's targeting Russian oil refineries, and Zelensky has also touted new defenses against Russia's drones. Here he is speaking at the UN General Assembly late last month.
3: Our soldiers have already successfully tested 4 new jet-powered interceptor drones, so we are scaling up production.
0: Drones have been the defining feature of this 21st century war, and their use has created a so-called kill zone along the largely deadlocked front line. NPR's Greg Myrie reports on what this says about the future of warfare.
4: Ukraine's senior lieutenant, Taras Mishak, is just a few short miles from the front line in eastern Ukraine.
5: This kill zone is like a belt of territory, which is full of Russian drones, Russian mines, also artillery. It's like almost nonstop reconnaissance.

0: surveillance.
1: Ukraine has a similar arsenal threatening Russian forces dug in on the other side of the line. In the kill zone, any sign of movement, just sticking your head out of a foxhole for fresh air, can get you noticed and attacked by the drones constantly buzzing overhead. Mishak, who's speaking to me on Zoom, says even routine movements like rotating troops in and out of this space is a nightmare.
0: Not far from where we are talking today, we have a group that moved through this kill zone, and they walk like 4 hours just for 1 kilometer. They hear the drone and they have to hide and wait. And then drone passes, then they can move.
1: And it's not safe at night because drones have thermal cameras that detect body heat.
0: So in the night, it's even more dangerous.
1: When Russia launched its full-scale invasion in 2022, it advanced rapidly in conventional fashion with large columns of troops. Later that fall, Ukraine's counteroffensive drove the Russians back in some places. Since then, the two armies have settled in and the front line has moved only incrementally. It stretches more than 700 miles from north to south. On either side of this line, the kill zone is a band roughly 10 to 20 miles wide and dominated by drones.
2: The kill zone is basically a product of drone warfare.
1: Rob Lee is a U.S. Marine veteran who now lives in Ukraine and monitors the war for the Foreign Policy Research Institute of Philadelphia. Because Ukraine has far fewer troops and relies heavily on drones, it has a remarkably small presence on the front line. In many places, it's fewer than 10 soldiers per mile, in small groups spaced out hundreds of yards apart.
2: Those infantrymen are maybe two positions where it's 2 to 4 people, and they're underground for the most part. They're trying to remain hidden.
1: These troops are not really trying to hold back advancing Russian soldiers. They act more as spotters, relaying Russian movements to Ukrainian drone operators behind the front lines, who then track down Russian intruders. Lee says this zone is so saturated with drones that it's virtually impossible for either side to pull together a large ground force without being detected and drawing fire. Both sides have installed huge nets over the roads to protect military vehicles from drones. This still doesn't guarantee safety. Tanks and armored personnel carriers are now rare on the roads.
2: Because there's such a high density of drones, it became very difficult to bring vehicles near the front line at all.
1: Neither army planned to fight this way. Ukraine had no real drone industry at the start of the war. This year, President Volodymyr Zelensky says the country will make 10 million drones. Russia has also ramped up drone production. It expects to make more than 7 million this year. When Dima Putiata joined Ukraine's military 4 years ago, he knew nothing about drones and didn't think it was a manly way to wage war.
3: When I saw that we have drones, I was not smart enough. I said, no, we don't need to have it. Let's fight like men. I was a little bit romantic in this way.
1: There was another issue as well. At the time, few Ukrainian troops knew how to fly drones.
3: No one had any drone operator. It just you're a driver. You can use a drone. Oh, can I use a drone? You can try.
1: When he left the military this May, Putiata was commanding 26 drone crews in and around the kill zone in northeastern Ukraine. Both sides have rapidly embraced the technology, but it keeps changing.
3: They understand how to use it here and right now, maybe not truly understand how to use it in the future because everything is developing. But my point is that you just need to keep going and adapting to that.
1: 2 years ago, Ukraine became the first country to establish drones as its own separate branch of the military. The military has also introduced the widespread use of ground drones, which look like trolleys and perform a wide range of tasks that would endanger soldiers. They deliver food, medicine, and ammunition to the front line. They can be loaded with machine guns to carry out attacks. The ground robots also evacuate wounded soldiers. But drone operators and combat medics have different skills. And it turns out you need both. Luba Shipovich is a Ukrainian-American who heads a private group, Dignitas, that trains troops on drones.
4: Operator doesn't know how to properly evacuate wounded soldier, and medic doesn't know how to operate ground robot. So now we are trying to create combined program that will train both.

0: medic and robot operator.
1: Media coverage tends to focus on the long-range airstrikes Russia and Ukraine are inflicting deep inside each other's territory. But the vast majority of the fighting is in the kill zone, where Rob Lee says drones account for at least 80% of the casualties. Dima Putiata, the former soldier, says what started in this war has already spread to other conflicts.
2: Right now with drones, this is the cheapest flying munition that can be massively produced. You can destroy a lot of stuff with that. And it's much cheaper than it used to be to have a war, unfortunately.
1: A kind of war, he predicts, the world will see much more often. Greg Myrie, NPR News, Kyiv.

0: You're listening to All Things Considered from NPR News. A deep-voiced mezzo-soprano from Scotland named Beth Taylor may be flying under the radar now, but not for long. NPR's Tom Heisinger reports that with Taylor's debut solo album, she's poised to become the talk of the opera world.
1: Beth Taylor's voice is almost shockingly beautiful, especially when unspooling long lines of text, like in this old Irish tune.

Taylor's stock has been rising since she wowed judges at the Cardiff Singer of the World competition in 2023, where she was a finalist. Last month in London, she made her Royal Opera House debut to glowing reviews, and now another debut, her recital album called The Deeps Have Music.

The album title comes from this song by Edward Elgar. It's part of Sea Pictures, the cycle which anchors this smartly curated recital of songs about the sea. Almost every proud British mezzo-soprano has a go at Sea Pictures. The lyrics might seem dated, with craggy coves and elfin imagery, but Elgar's sweeping music endures. And no one today offers the majesty and dramatic insight of Taylor, whose version sets a new standard. Her voice seems to plunge as deep as the oceans she sings about.

Taylor is a 32-year-old native of Glasgow and labels herself a mezzo-soprano, but I'm not sure that's true. Her sturdy, burgundy-colored lower register sinks comfortably into contralto territory. It's a plush instrument used with intelligence, especially her phrasing, every line delivered with utmost care without being fussy.

That's music from The Breakers, written by Cameron Biles' little Four Taylor and her empathetic accompanist, Hamish Brown. Along with new music, this album spotlights neglected composers, especially women, like the forgotten Parisian Edwige Chrétien. Her set of songs for The Water's Edge are at least 100 years old, but they sound tailor-made for Taylor, who savors the open French vowels and subtle coloring.

Blessed with uncommon vocal beauty, the intellect to back it up, and now a thoroughly satisfying debut album, Beth Taylor is at

0: the doorstep of stardom.
1: The album by Beth Taylor is called The Deeps Have Music. 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

0: From NPR News, this is All Things Considered. I'm Sasha Pfeiffer.
1: And I'm Elsa Chang. George Harrison was famously nicknamed the Quiet Beatle. To the press back then, in the 1960s, he appeared shyer, more reserved, and perhaps withdrawn than his bandmates did. And for years, people close to Harrison pushed back on that image, pointing out how honest and direct he could be, and how much he centered connection in his life with the world all around him. A new book illustrates exactly this. It's a book of photographs, many never published before, captured by the late Harrison's own camera. The book is called The Third Eye. The images show what life was like on the other side of Beatlemania, and they reveal a photographer with an unflinching eye who invited himself into other people's spaces, insisting that they reveal themselves. His wife, Olivia Harrison, curated these pages and pages of photographs and joins us now in person at NPR West. Thank you so much for coming into our studio, Olivia.
2: Oh, thank you, Elsa.
1: So you wrote that the first time you met George, he was holding a photograph in his hand. Can you just describe what it looked like and maybe why you think it was meaningful to him?
2: That's right. I met him at Dark Horse Records back in 1974, but as he walked across, we parked the car and walked across towards me. He held in his hand a photograph and some incense, and he handed it to me. And it just was a beautiful garden with a rainbow over it. And on the back, it just said, "Somewhere." I hadn't actually related to what you just said, of like the first thing he handed me was a photograph. I mean, you know, of course, that photograph turned up like 40 years later somewhere in the house. But yes, it's funny that he handed me a photograph and his favorite incense. So that said something. I should have known he was going to be behind a camera.
1: What do you think "somewhere" meant to him?
2: Somewhere over the rainbow there.
1: Yeah.
2: There was a little badge pinned at the end of the rainbow as the pot of gold.
1: Well, you reminisce in this book about going out on walks with George when you would have a camera with him. What would those walks be like?
2: an amble, a stop and start amble. I say in my introduction that

0: You know, a long walk would require provisions.
1: Because he would take all these pictures all the time.
0: He would be stopping, depending on where we were. And, you know, he was looking in his life, and not just behind the camera, at the bigger picture, always searching for something beyond what we could see or experience.
2: Yeah, you said that he saw the world through the widest angle.
0: He did. And he also had this ability to find the tiniest macro, micro, you know, he had both views, this very wide view of life and also this ability to find the tiniest grain of sand on a beach. So you never really knew which world he was in, macro, micro.
2: And yet, who do you think George was taking all of those photographs for? Because for people who obviously have not seen this book, George took many of these photographs at the height of Beatlemania. And obviously it was this extraordinary time when any semblance of a normal life for these four men was disappearing. What do you think these photos that George took during that time reveal about what he was personally going through in those years?
0: I love these photos because it looks like a period in time where nothing bad had happened. You know, you go through life, you're young and you're invincible. And then not only that, but they're at the height of this crazy fame and joy. And you can really sense that they're not encumbered by tragedy. And, you know, it's just when you're young, it's just like really fresh.
2: Yeah.
0: Really fresh.
2: I know exactly what you mean, because there are so many photos that George took of John, of Paul, of Ringo, doing like the most mundane personal things, sleeping, shaving, just goofing off. And what I was so struck by was exactly what you put your finger on. George captured these men in moments of rest, and yet there was still such good humor present, even in private, even as exhausted as they must have been.
0: Yeah. When I look at them, I see what's coming back at his lens. You know, you can see that they're so relaxed with one another. You can see the love. And they were in the center of this, you know, chaos and storm that they didn't mean to create, but they did.
2: Yes. Did you get a sense of what he could still control about his life back then, even with all the chaos around him?
0: Look, when you're behind a camera or lens or a microphone like you're, like nobody's tapping you on the shoulder or asking you anything. Nobody's bugging you.
2: Yep.
0: And I think that camera really becomes a barrier, a shelter. So I think, you know, he continued using a camera, whether it was walking around the garden or on a beach. I think it was an internalization.
2: Yeah.
0: And also, what was he looking for? You know, when he discovered these primitive devices, like a wide-angle lens was a big deal. Then he could put himself in the picture and get the whole scene, like these ones in India at the Taj Mahal.
2: Yes.
0: Right? Then he had a red filter. Wow. Changing reality, distorting it. You know, to me, it's symbolic of what he was looking for, something else.
2: What do you think that something else was?
0: Well, that something else, I think, was the inner experience and the inner journey that he went on, you know, for the rest of his life. So he's looking like, well, there's got to be more than this. I'm seeing what I'm seeing, but now I can distort it. Ah,
2: yeah,
0: that's something more.
2: Was there a personal photo that George took after the two of you were married and had your son, during your time as a family together, a photograph that you especially cherish or captures the way he saw your family?
0: Oh, there are
2: so many.
0: So many photographs. I would wake up and he'd be taking a photograph.
1: That's your alarm.
0: I mean, literally, that's a nice picture. I think there's one particular photograph where he set his camera up and we're sitting on the steps of this beautiful wooden dacha that he made in the garden.
2: A hut.
0: I'd had this book on wooden Russian architecture for some reason. And so he built this dacha and we're sitting there and it's in the autumn, you know, and the leaves have changed colors and the three of us are there. Danny's old enough to have hung out with him a lot and they're very, very close. Mm-hmm. And it's just, the three of us in the garden walking around like we always did. And that's a special photograph to me.
2: I love that. What a beautiful moment. Olivia Harrison, curator of a book of photographs taken by her late husband, George Harrison. The book is called The Third Eye. Thank you so much for visiting me here at NPR West, Olivia.
0: Thank you. Thank you, Elsa.
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0: evidence, interview witnesses, and if warranted, pursue prosecutions.
1: How New York State law defines consent when it comes to alleged sexual assault.
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1: I'm Elsa Chang.
2: And I'm Sasha Pfeiffer. The Supreme Court opens its new term with a case about climate change.
1: Can the case be likened to lawsuits against big tobacco?
3: This is the same kind of lawsuit against the same kind of actors for the same kind of harm.
2: Also, a new report on U.S. airstrikes on a school in southern Iran.
4: These were families just like American families, and their stories deserve to be told, especially because the bombs were launched on orders from our country.
1: And the Trump administration intensifies its attempts to link transgender people with political extremism.
2: First, this news.
5: Live from NPR News in Washington, I'm Korva Coleman. Forces in Yemen that are backed by Saudi Arabia say they've recaptured a port city from Houthi rebels. But this comes as Houthi rebels based in Yemen aren't firing into Saudi Arabia. They claim they have hit Saudi oil sites over the past few days. The Saudi government has not confirmed this. NPR's Aya Batraoui says Saudi Arabia is now getting help.
6: To defend against these attacks, Saudi Arabia is getting some support from Britain and France. Yesterday, top ministers from Pakistan and Turkey also met in Saudi Arabia, and they confirmed that they're providing rapid military support now to the kingdom as part of the Mecca Agreement. That's the new defense pact that was signed by the three countries over the summer. And this pact really stems from President Trump's reluctance to get directly involved in another war in the Gulf. The U.S. has not agreed to Saudi Arabia's request for refueling support, but it is sharing intel on the Houthis.
5: NPR's Aya Batraoui reporting. The White House did not allow reporters from the media organization Politico to fly on Air Force One yesterday. That was for President Trump's trip to Nebraska. Politico and President Trump are in active litigation over the news outlet's right to cover him. NPR's Juliana Kim reports.
7: A Politico spokesperson confirmed to NPR that the publication was excluded from Monday's press pool, which refers to a group of reporters traveling with the president. Politico, along with CNN and MS Now, was barred from the White House last month before they filed a lawsuit and a judge ordered the Trump administration to temporarily restore access. The outlets accused Trump of retaliating because of what he says is unfavorable coverage of him. In a statement, the White House said traveling with the president on Air Force One is a privilege, not a right. The next hearing on the case is scheduled for Thursday. Juliana Kim, NPR News.
5: President Trump will visit a port just outside Baltimore, Maryland today. He's scheduled to speak at an event hosted by defense contractor Anduril Industries. The port is very close to where the Key Bridge collapsed in March 2024. It had been hit by a container ship leaving Baltimore. Six workers were killed. The Nobel Prize in Physics has gone to a researcher who led an effort to build a giant particle detector in Antarctica. NPR's Jeff Brumfield has more on what it found.
8: Francis Halsin has spent his career chasing ghostly particles known as neutrinos. Neutrinos rarely interact with regular matter, but when they do, they create a tiny flash of light. Halsin at the University of Wisconsin-Madison developed a plan to place detectors in a cubic kilometer of ice in Antarctica. At the time, it seemed like a long shot.
9: No really respectable conservative physicist would have joined me, but many talented people did.
8: The detector, called Ice Cube, won the prize for finding high-energy neutrinos from deep space. Jeff Brumfield, NPR News.
5: You're listening to NPR. An American citizen who was shot and wounded by Border Patrol agents in Chicago is now suing the government. Mariamar Martinez, a teacher's assistant, was shot five times. She alleges that shooting was not justified and that the agents were never in danger. Schools across the country have long struggled to hire and keep teachers in areas such as special education, math, and science. NPR's Janaki Mehta reports. Most states are not using higher pay to help fill those jobs.
10: Extra pay is known to help attract and retain teachers, but the National Council on Teacher Quality found 32 states offer no additional pay to draw and keep teachers in hard-to-fill schools or subjects. And the study says states are actually moving away from those kinds of incentives. Only 13 states pay teachers extra for working in schools that have high turnover. That number is down from 28 states in 2022. And only 17 states pay teachers more to work in hard-to-staff subjects. subjects like math, science, or special ed. That's down from 22 states in 2022. The report shows that high schools are struggling most at keeping teachers, especially those serving families with low incomes. All this comes as states face tighter budgets across the country. Janaki Mehta, NPR News.
5: Disgraced televangelist Jim Baker has died at the age of 86. That's according to his wife, Lori Baker. Jim Baker and his former wife, Tammy Faye Baker, built a Christian TV empire called the PTL Club. He lost that over a sex scandal and financial crimes for which he spent time in prison. This is NPR.
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0: 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I'm Sasha Pfeiffer in Washington.
1: And I'm Elsa Chang in Culver City, California. New York Attorney General Letitia James is now in charge of a new investigation into an alleged sexual assault at Cornell University in 2024.
2: We will review the facts, gather evidence, interview witnesses, and if warranted, pursue prosecutions.
1: But pursuing prosecutions could be complicated by the law in New York. We're talking specifically about how New York state law considers alcohol or drug use when determining whether there was consent before sexual contact with another person. We've called up Erin Murphy to explain all of this. She's a professor at NYU School of Law and an expert on sexual assault law. Welcome.
3: Thank you. It's good to be here.
1: Good to have you. So can you just briefly explain what New York state law says with respect to the issue of consent in a situation where, say, an accuser has voluntarily consumed drugs or voluntarily consumed alcohol before sexual contact with another individual?
3: Yeah. So when an individual has voluntarily taken drugs or alcohol and is compromised or impaired, the law requires that the prosecutor prove beyond a reasonable doubt that the person was physically helpless. That's the standard, physical helplessness. And the statute in turn defines that as unconsciousness, so loss of

0: consciousness or a physical incapability to communicate unwillingness.
1: Complete loss of consciousness. So let me just picture this. If an accuser were, say, semi-conscious or barely able to walk, but still able to sort of walk, or slurring her speech at the time that an alleged assault happened, would that not be enough to qualify as physical helplessness?
0: Generally, no. There's a requirement of lack of consciousness. And in fact, sometimes in cases, you'll see someone who's passing in and out of consciousness. So they might be, say, vomiting and then back unconscious, or kind of, you know, we've all seen someone sort of staggering around or lying there moaning. So they're making noises which indicate consciousness, even though we would not think of them as capable of making any kind of decisions. That evidence of just awakeness at any level is often and can be used to show someone is not unconscious and not physically incapable of communication, because they are moaning or they are, you know, pushing their hand out or turning their head. The very kind of evidence that you might think shows that someone's not capable of consenting actually shows the contrary under the law of New York, which is it's someone conscious enough to move, to vomit, to, you know, moan, therefore not unconscious.
1: So in such a case, if someone were going in and out of consciousness, that generally, at least in New York, would not be enough for a prosecutor to bring charges of sexual assault? Is that what you're saying?
0: Yes, there are.
1: Or it'd be a hard case to prove.
0: That's what I would say. It's a very hard case to prove. Now, there are cases where you might have evidence that supports the acts of penetration occurring while someone is unconscious during that, you know, or you might have testimony where someone says, I lost consciousness and, you know, awoke to someone penetrating me. That can support a charge, and a jury can find beyond a reasonable doubt that the person was physically helpless.
1: Yeah.
0: But that's a high bar.
1: Absolutely.
0: And generally, if you have anyone saying, I never lost full consciousness, I was always awake, I just couldn't really articulate words, I couldn't make my body move the way I wanted it to, you know, that kind of incapacitation is not enough.
1: Well, given the requirements under New York state law and what you know about the particular circumstances and alleged facts in the Cornell case, does it seem like it could be a real challenge for Letitia James to bring criminal charges here?
0: I think we are going to have to see what the investigation uncovered that we're not aware of and what her investigation further uncovers. Often in cases like these, there might be physical images, digital images, videos. You might have text chains or even people who come into a grand jury and say, you know, I said, oh, didn't, how did that go down? Didn't they, didn't she fight back? And, you know, the answer is, nah, she was so out of it, she didn't even know where she was. That kind of evidence can support even this high standard of physical helplessness. So depending on what comes through in the investigation, there may actually be enough to charge, even at that high, strict standard. But more to the point, I think it's important, and this is a moment in time when there's been such a strong public reaction, to reevaluate the laws on the books, and I think ask, do these laws reflect what we think they should be? Do they set the standard we think appropriate?
1: It's really given way to this huge conversation around these particular requirements under New York state law, so much so that the governor of New York, Kathy Hochul, has said that she would support an update to New York law when it comes to sexual assault. But how likely is it that New York state lawmakers would agree to overhaul this law?
0: Well, I would hope that they would take this as an opportunity to do just that. This is not the only state in the country that has a restrictive law like this, but there are many other states that have laws that are more protective of victims in this situation, that have standards that would recognize that impairment with alcohol or intoxicants to this degree means that an individual cannot give consent.
1: And if New York state lawmakers were to rewrite the law, could it apply retroactively to this Cornell case?
0: No, any changes in the law would only apply going forward. Mm-hmm. And of course, for the victim in this case, that's, you know, cold comfort. But I would hope that at least, if nothing else, she would understand the role that she played in bringing forward change. And although it was not in place to protect or vindicate her own interests and what happened to her, going forward, it would set a new standard that many people would benefit from.
1: Erin Murphy, professor at NYU School of Law, thank you very much.
0: Thank you.
2: As part of the Trump administration's push for mass deportations, thousands of people have been sent to countries they have no ties to, and in some cases, countries they've never heard of. These third country deportations have left some people living in a kind of purgatory. Reshma Kirpalani spoke with two Cuban migrants who were sent to the Central African Republic.
3: It's August 28th, 2024. Yasmani Moreno de Armas stands in the center of a crowd at a beach pavilion in South Florida. De Armas remembers that day fondly, his 30th birthday.
4: Fue un día maravilloso con toda mi familia y la pasé súper bien feliz.
3: It was a wonderful day with all my family, and I spent it very happily. 2 years later, De Armas' birthday looked very different. He spent the day with his new roommates in the Central African Republic.
4: Tomamos refresco y tostamos pan con mayonesa.
3: We drank soda and toasted bread with mayonnaise. He said that day felt
4: horrible.
3: De Armas is among more than 25,000 people the Trump administration has deported to countries that they have no ties to. That's according to the Department of Homeland Security's top legal advisor. On September 18th, a federal appeals court ruled this policy violates due process. The court said migrants weren't given enough notice or a meaningful chance to say they were afraid to be sent to another country. The Trump administration appealed that ruling to the Supreme Court. In a statement to NPR, DHS said, quote, third country removals are an essential public safety tool that remove the most dangerous criminal illegal aliens from our streets, end quote. But NPR found no record of criminal charges in Florida against either De Armas or his roommate, Aristides Fernandez Garcia. Fernandez Garcia didn't have a deportation order either. And both men say they don't feel safe returning to Cuba. I face punishment from the Cuban regime for having been a balsero, someone who fled Cuba by raft, and for trying to avail myself of the wet foot, dry foot policy and enter the United States under that protection. DHS says ICE obtains diplomatic assurances from destination countries that they will be safe there. But the men say they didn't know they were going to Africa when they boarded the plane in Texas. Fernandez Garcia only realized what continent he was on when they stopped on a layover and he saw the flag of Senegal. My mind just went blank. I went blank because I realized that my life was out of my hands. The men also say they don't feel safe in the Central African Republic. A UN-affiliated agency is providing protection, armed guards who escort them around, and housing for the deportees. 2 months after arriving, both men say they still have no idea what their legal status is.
4: No tenemos documento para trabajar.
3: We don't have documents that would allow us to work. They haven't given us a visa. Both men have gotten sick in the Central African Republic. But what affects them most isn't the physical toll. It's time. Time with my family. Time with those people who have less time left. No, no, that can never be recovered again. Not even with millions of dollars can that be recovered or bought. Fernandez Garcia thinks about his great aunt and uncle in New Jersey. They're like grandparents to him. They are older people, and I feel that I have little time left with them. And he pauses, struggling to say the next few words. Maybe I'm not going to be there when they pass away, and that makes me feel bad.
5: Dios mío, no. Yo quiero que él regrese.
3: My God, no. I want him to come back. That's his great aunt, Marta Piedra.
5: Yo soy una vieja de 79 años, un montón de enfermedad, y entonces imagínate tú. ¿Qué voy a poder hacer yo? Yo no puedo hacer nada. Y eso también me duele mucho, nada más que orar.
3: I'm an old woman of 79 years with a whole lot of illnesses. So just imagine, what am I going to be able to do? I can't do anything. And that also hurts me very much. Nothing but cry. De Armas says that despite missing his family on his 32nd birthday, he still hopes to celebrate with them on the next one. We're waiting for God to give us the opportunity to return to the United States. Recently, the Supreme Court allowed the Trump administration to continue third country deportations for now. It'll hear arguments for that case in December. For NPR News, I'm Reshma Kirpalani in Miami.
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0: This is All Things Considered from NPR News. I'm Elsa Chang.
1: And I'm Sasha Pfeiffer. Of the hundreds of U.S. or Israeli airstrikes that launched the war with Iran on the last day of February, at least two of them directly hit a school in session. That school was in a city in southern Iran called Manab. At least 156 people were killed, 120 of them were children, 26 were teachers. That's according to extensive news reporting from the investigative news outlet Dropsite News. Its reporters spoke with many people who were there, including teachers, parents, and first responders. Dropsite's Jeremy Scahill was one person piecing together these accounts, which we will warn include graphic detail of child casualties.
2: Witnesses described just a massive series of whoosh, boom, and explosions that take place. The first one hits and all of the glass of the windows in the preschool just shatter onto the floor. And the preschool teacher starts telling her children, get under the desk. And then in quick succession, another strike happens and concrete starts to fall and then silence. So then they rush outside. And when they step outside, this teacher with all of her little 5 and 6 year olds says that she turns her neck back and sees that the school is in flames and there's a huge cloud of smoke just erupting from what used to be the school building. And she's telling the kids, don't look back. And she's ushering them out into the street, the road near the school. And at that point, she starts to see first responders. And then what we heard from those first responders, we spoke to the first fireman that arrived there, was a scene of doomsday, they said, total apocalypse. Body parts everywhere, shredded children, kids who were basically pulverized against concrete, body parts

0: in trees. None of them were say that they've ever been able to shake the images they saw in that first moment, because what they witnessed was the shredding of children.
1: Your reporting is extremely unsparing in the gore of what happened that day. And that's the facts. Can you also talk about why you decided to go into that detail about the aftermath?
0: I started to talk to Iranians whose lives were impacted by this bombing. I realized this story needs to be told the way that we would tell the story of what happened in the aftermath of the Oklahoma City bombing or the school shooting in Florida. That we have an obligation, especially because we're Americans and this is being done by our leaders. And as journalists, we have to hold our own government accountable above all else, that the American people must understand the human cost of this, that these were families just like American families, and their stories deserve to be told, especially because the bombs were launched and orders from our country, from the United States at the top levels of the leadership.
1: On the question of responsibility, the United States initially denied striking the area. In fact, President Trump at one point said without evidence that Iran had done it. Since then, NPR has confirmed that a preliminary internal investigation by the Pentagon did determine U.S. responsibility. Has the U.S. announced anything since then about what it plans to do about that, compensation for families, anything?
0: No, in fact, Trump recently at the G7 got very angry when a reporter asked him about it and said, what, this happened, you know, long ago. Why are you asking about this? If I needed to, I could put out a report about it tomorrow. But the fact is, all we have right now are leaks from informed sources, but also their narrative. Why is the president of the United States, who has all access, highly classified intelligence, running around saying that the Iranians have Tomahawk cruise missiles? It's not true. Only five countries in the world have them, and Iran is not one of them. Why is he saying Iran may have bombed their own people when we can see the wreckage of Raytheon cruise missiles in the photos that we obtained that were taken from under the rubble? There were two direct hits on a school filled with children and teachers. It's not that there hasn't been reporting on this. It's that that reporting has not been translated into a very robust, aggressive investigation of what I would say is one of the worst single war crimes committed by the United States since Vietnam.
1: Jeremy, you have spent a lot of your career covering the consequences of U.S. military operations around the world, including consequences for civilians. And you just referenced some past cases of this where there are similarities. Is there anything about this case that seems different to you than tragedies like this that you've reported on in the past?
0: Most Iranians that we've spoken to at different levels, whether they're government or ordinary people, believe that this was intentional because the United States wanted to kill the supreme leader in the opening moments of the war and then send a message to the Iranian people that no place, including your school, is going to be safe as long as this regime remains in power. So most military experts I talk to say they don't believe that that's the case, that they believe that this was a rush to war, an emphasis on lethality over everything else. They wanted to break records with the number of targets they struck very early on, and they streamlined everything. They kicked aside concerns about civilian deaths. They used outdated satellite photos and didn't bother to have a human being vet it to make sure it wasn't a school full of children. You know, there's no evidence at all in the public right now to suggest that they understood that there were children inside of that school and decided to bomb it to send a message to Iran. But unfortunately, because of the characters that we have running the Pentagon and the statements of the president himself, that unfortunately should be a line of inquiry by the U.S. Congress to understand, did they intentionally attack this school because they believed they were the children of the IRGC that were attending it? Unfortunately, that's a question that needs to be asked.
1: Jeremy, all these months later, are you still in touch with any family members who lost kids, who lost spouses? And if so, how are they doing since this is not really resolved?
0: No, I mean, their lives are a living nightmare. They live with the long shadow of the loss of their children and the loss of their children in an utterly horrifying way. You know, one of the fathers that I spoke to had been an accountant for a shrimp business in Minab. It's a huge fishing area. And he and his wife had been trying to have a child. And then when their daughter Fatima was born, he considered it a gift. And they sought out this school, even though it wasn't the closest school to them. And he said to me, I thanked God that we found that school and that we got Fatima into it. And his daughter, who was 6 years old, died that day. And she died in the arms of her teacher,

0: with her cousin. And they know that because the teacher's body was severely damaged and wounded. And the little girl's bodies were fully intact when they brought them in the ambulance to the hospital after they recovered them from the school. He lives with that every day of his life. And when I asked him, you know, what does justice look like? He said, I don't want to talk about courts or anything like this. He said, you know, God at some point is going to have his say in this. And many Iranians are saying that if anything, this reinforces that the only way to respond to the United States is with building a deterrence. So I think that the Minab massacre pierced the heart of Iranians from across the political and economic specter.
1: That is Jeremy Scahill. He's a journalist at the investigative news site, DropSite News. Jeremy, thank you for your reporting.
0: Thanks for having me.
1: We reached out to the White House and the Pentagon about the assertion that this act constituted a war crime. We didn't hear back before airtime. But in a response to a previous assessment of this incident as a war crime, White House spokesperson Anna Kelly issued a statement that read in part, "The only party in this conflict that has committed war crimes is the Iranian regime."

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1: Democrats will have a hard time winning back the Senate next month without Maine. So I spent the last few days driving across the state talking to voters.
2: There's a lot of things happening up here, and just a lot of people forget about us up here.
3: So this is a business of people with grit. 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
4: My electric bill is so high, it's higher than my mortgage payment.
1: I'm Layla Faldin, and that's tomorrow on Morning Edition from NPR News.

0: It's All Things Considered from NPR News. I'm Sasha Pfeiffer.
1: And I'm Ailsa Chang. The Trump administration is trying to link transgender people to political extremism, including in a controversial government report.
2: If I were to be a peer reviewer for this paper, I would recommend that it be rejected. Like, I just don't believe that it's written in good faith, and the measures are not well validated.
0: First News.

0: This is All Things Considered from NPR News. I'm Elsa Chang in Culver City, California.
1: And I'm Sasha Pfeiffer in Washington. The Supreme Court opened a new term today with arguments in a blockbuster case about climate change. Boulder, Colorado is suing two energy giants to try to recover the costs of responding to disasters that the city attributes to global warming. At a rally outside the court, protesters made the case that big oil companies were aware of the harms of fossil fuels and deceived the public.
2: They knew.
1: The energy companies argue this is too big an issue for state juries to decide. NPR's Carrie Johnson watched those arguments, and she's with me now in the studio. Hi, Carrie.
3: Hi, Sasha.
1: So what is at the heart of the city of Boulder's argument here?
3: Boulder argues Suncor and ExxonMobil deceived people for years about the harms of fossil fuels and that the companies should pay their fair share for the cost of responding to extreme weather events like wildfires, floods, heat emergencies. They filed this case back in 2018. It still has not gone to trial. They say they just want their day in court.
1: And the energy companies, what's their counterargument?
3: The companies say this issue is simply too big to let every state government weigh in with a lawsuit. They say climate change is global, and it's so important that the federal government needs to be in charge here. Suncor and Exxon say the Supreme Court should preclude or block these cases. Justice Brett Kavanaugh seemed pretty clearly to buy this argument. Here is Kavanaugh talking about the consequences of letting this Boulder case proceed.
4: It's going to bankrupt, you know, if there are enough of these, bankrupt these various defendants and certainly other defendants out there.
1: So maybe a sense of which way he's leaning. What else can you tell us about the arguments and other justices and their leanings?
3: There were some tough questions all around for both sides here. Justice Elena Kagan likened this Boulder lawsuit to cases against big tobacco companies decades ago that the courts did allow to proceed.
5: But this is the same kind of lawsuit against the same kind of actors for the same kind of harm. I guess I'm not understanding how it is that the one would be preempted and the other is not.
3: Other justices asked whether they should even reach the substance of this case now because it's still at an early stage in Colorado's state court and the high court may not yet have jurisdiction. And only eight justices were on the bench today because Justice Sam Alito recused himself last week. So if this court deadlocks 4-4, Boulder could move forward with the case.
1: The Supreme Court often weighs in on the side of business interests. Does that appear likely in this case?
3: I talked with Jonathan Adler, a law professor at William & Mary. Adler heard the conservative judge.

0: Justice is really grappling with that today.
1: Whatever their sympathies are for some of the concerns about state courts driving federal climate change policy, the ask of the fossil fuel companies here to wholly preclude any and all litigation in this space is a very aggressive posture, and would be, it would be quite a sweeping decision to go that far.
0: A decision's expected in this case by the end of the term next summer.
2: And Carrie, you've reported that the ruling in this case could have implications beyond global warming. How could it do that?
0: Absolutely. This case is already big because it could involve billions of dollars, energy companies on the hook for that much money. But it also could touch many other areas where states get harmed by conduct in and outside their borders. That includes things like AI and data centers, among other controversial issues.
2: Interesting. That is NPR's Carrie Johnson, covering, talking about the new Supreme Court term. Carrie, thank you.
0: Thanks for having me.
3: The Pulitzer Prize-winning author Barbara Kingsolver says thank you to the following people in the back of her new book: her agent, her editor, her publishing team, and her hand doctor. Hands play a big part in the novel, which is titled Partita. It's about a young classical pianist who has the talent to really make it in that world and out of Appalachia until she doesn't. Kingsolver spoke with Andrew Limbong, host of NPR's Book of the Day podcast.
4: In the living room of Barbara Kingsolver's house in southwestern Virginia, that is in Appalachia, is a piano.
5: Yeah, I'm working on this minuet. It's just...
4: And even though there are stacks of music on the piano, some going back to recitals she's played in middle school, this is a small taste. This is all the piano playing I'm getting out of her.
5: I'm not going to play for you. I'll just head that one off at the pass. Yeah, yeah. I don't have anything really prepared right now because I've just been through another hand issue, so I don't have anything.
4: She has a condition called Dupuytren's contracture.
5: It's an inherited condition that causes the fascia in the hands to contract. So it's the goal of Dupuytren's contracture is to make your hands into fists. What it means for me is I have to have surgeries every few years to open my hands back up so that I can play the piano.
4: You'll notice we've been spending a long time talking about the piano. When we chatted, she didn't seem very concerned about how the condition affected her typing. She found some ways to work around it. And in a lot of ways, classical piano was Kingsolver's first love. That's what she studied in school.
5: For 1 year in college, and I quickly figured out that I was not going to be one of the 10 people in the United States who would make it as a concert pianist. I wasn't, you know, of that caliber.
4: Livia, the main character of Kingsolver's new novel, Partita, is of that caliber. But when we meet her at the beginning, we find out that she didn't make it either. Sure, there's an incident involving her hand, but there was also, in her past, a hot and charming guy named Sigurd.
6: You know, I laughed a lot. He's the type of guy who will literally read Marx as foreplay.
5: Yeah,
6: which I was
5: right.
6: Like, that's
5: literally
6: wild,
5: reads Marx as foreplay.
6: Yeah, I'm not sure if that would work on me personally. You know, I think that would be the vibe.
5: He's
6: yeah.
5: just that sexy. He's yeah. also he's a handful, but he's really charismatic. He's one of those people who is kind of a born leader, and you uh-huh. you know, I mean, we've all run into them. There's something about him that people want to follow.
4: Livia meets Sigurd when she's at school, when she's dealing with a lot, the loss of her brother, the distance she feels from her mother, feeling out of place in this new world. Their young love risks swallowing completely all the other stuff Livia's got going on in her life, but he's not the love of her life, or at least not the only one.
5: It became kind of a set of nested boxes. There's a love story inside of a bigger love story, and then I realized the huge love story wrapped around all of this is that eternal longing that we have for art and beauty.
4: A partita is a musical form made up of different parts. There are slow parts, fast parts, happy parts, sad parts. The book is structured in this way. There are the preludes, the allemande, the toccata, and so on and so forth. You don't have to know what any of those words mean. You don't even have to know a lick about classical music to relate to Livia. You just need the experience of having longed for something beautiful, which haven't we all? Andrew Limbong, NPR News.
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0: You're listening to All Things Considered from NPR News. The U.S. Senate campaign in Texas is on track to shatter spending records for the state. The race pits Republican State Attorney General Ken Paxton against Democratic State Representative James Tallarico. Houston Public Media's Andrew Schneider reports that the expense of the race is reflective of what's at stake.
1: With less than a month to go until Election Day, Paxton finds himself defending his record in a state that's been reliably red for decades. Here's Paxton speaking to the U.S. Hispanic Business Council in Fort Worth early last week.
2: I will own up to my record, every bit of it. Not that I was 100% perfect, but I feel very good about what I've sought to do both in the legislature and as Attorney General.
1: In the final stretch, Paxton is campaigning at a time when ads for the U.S. Senate race are inescapable for anyone near a TV or radio in Texas.
3: Too many Texans feel like they're drowning.
4: Low T. Tallarico.
5: This is Ken Paxton stealing someone's $1,000 pen.
6: Radical liberal James Tallarico.
1: Jason Tinnell, a professor at the University of Houston's Valenti School of Communication, says the scope of ads for this race is unprecedented.
7: I have never seen it to the point to where I thought it was a presidential campaign because of how many ads you're seeing for both candidates.
1: Both Republicans and Democrats are determined to do whatever they can to boost turnout. Most polls since the summer either show Paxton and Tallarico statistically tied, or some even give Tallarico a slim lead.
8: Tallarico is better positioned to win this race than Beto O'Rourke was in 2018.
1: Kirby Goidel, a professor at the Bush School of Government and Public Service at Texas A&M University, says this is the Democrats' best chance to win statewide in three decades.
8: And a Democratic pickup in Texas would go a long way to helping them gain control of the Senate. On the flip side of that, a Republican successful defense in Texas would potentially help them maintain control.
1: Which may be why the tone of that advertising has gone relentlessly negative. Tallarico earlier refrained from direct attacks on Paxton, but now he's running ads like this.
3: Ken Paxton is the most corrupt politician in Texas. Since taking office, Ken Paxton's net worth has increased 7,000%.
1: Paxton has responded to the attack by accusing Tallarico of corruption, which Tallarico also denies. Meanwhile, groups supporting Paxton are flooding the airwaves, with many ads linking Tallarico to support of transgender rights, a wedge issue among many voters here.
6: Tallarico supported using taxpayer dollars for sex change surgeries on young children and even said denying your child's gender identity is abusive.
1: In a 2019 Texas House committee hearing, Tallarico said that denying a child's gender identity could be considered abusive, but he did not vote to use taxpayer money for gender reassignment surgery for minors, and he has since openly endorsed a nationwide ban on such surgeries. According to the ad tracking firm Ad Impact, Tallarico is being outspent by more than 2-1. Total spending by Paxton and groups supporting him total roughly $175 million, compared to $71 million by Tallarico and groups supporting the Democrat. It's unclear how much of an impact any of these ads will have on voters. What is certain is that the most expensive U.S. Senate campaign in Texas history is only going to get more expensive before it's through. For NPR News, I'm Andrew Schneider in Houston.

0: This is All Things Considered from NPR News. I'm Sasha Pfeiffer.
1: And I'm Ailsa Chang. Since returning to office, the Trump administration has tried to link transgender people to political extremism. And now a recent report from the Department of Health and Human Services goes even further. NPR's Lisa Hagen dug into that research and joins us now. Hi, Lisa.
2: Hi, Ailsa.
1: Okay, so tell me about this study. What did it conclude exactly?
2: Yeah, so these researchers surveyed about 1,200 people and said one of their big findings was that just the concept of gender-affirming care may radicalize anyone who doesn't reject it. And one of the authors, the report's authors, told me that the word may is doing important work in that sentence. That author, Colin Wright, is with the Manhattan Institute, which is a prominent right-wing think tank that for years now has been leading the fight against diversity and inclusion initiatives and quote-unquote like wokeness generally. I also spoke to a former HHS official at the department under Biden, Adrian Shanker, and he told me it's not uncommon for HHS to work with outside experts on reports like this.
3: That's vastly different from how this administration seems to already have the answers for the reports they're publishing before they start. And they're partnering with politically aligned researchers and think tanks to develop reports that meet a political conclusion rather than a scientific one.
1: Okay. Well, I imagine, Lisa, that you have been talking to other researchers. Do they find this work credible?
2: Yeah, so a few of the other researchers I spoke to who weren't involved in the study said they saw some pretty basic issues with just general scientific best practices. It wasn't peer-reviewed. The data hasn't been released. Here's Liliana Mason. She's a political psychologist who researches support for political violence.
4: If I were to be a peer reviewer for this paper, I would recommend that it be rejected. Like, I just don't believe that it's written in good faith and the measures are not well validated.
2: Wright, again, one of the report's authors, told us in an email that just because a scientific paper isn't peer-reviewed doesn't make it pseudoscience. Mason also told me, you know, previous research has already shown that regardless of your politics, strong partisan identity is associated with openness to political violence. And she also flagged the title of the report itself, which asks, quote, does gender ideology arm left-wing authoritarian psychology?
1: Wow. Tell me more about that title. Like, what about that title raises a flag for her?
2: Yeah, so right from the jump, the term gender ideology is something the authors are using as shorthand for the very well-established medical standard of gender-affirming care. And gender-affirming care is basically a framework for medical and mental health care based on the premise of respecting a patient's gender identity, which I have to point out is something we all expect when we go to a doctor. Mm-hmm. So it can mean anything from just respecting someone's pronouns and talk therapy that affirms rather than pathologizes to treatments like hormone therapy or surgical procedures. And the term, quote, gender ideology, on the other hand, is a rhetorical device that popped up decades ago on the religious right to denounce everything from feminism and not adhering to traditional gender norms up through, like, the existence or public acceptance of trans people. And the way these concepts are framed in the report is part of a larger pattern of how this HHS has tried to undermine the standards of healthcare for trans people.
1: How else has HHS been trying to do that?
2: So just before this last report, the department released one called Wolves in White Coats that basically alleges that doctors and hospitals are pressuring young people into gender-affirming surgeries using fraudulent billing practices. Huh. The report cites flawed data from an anti-LGBTQ advocacy group. Vice President J.D. Vance asked the Department of Justice to investigate hospitals based on the Wolves in White Coats report. And based on another disputed HHS report, the Trump administration is looking to end Medicaid coverage for gender-affirming care for youth this month, unless it's blocked in court.
1: That is NPR's Lisa Hagen. Thank you so much, Lisa.
2: Thank you.
0: Parallel parking can humble even the most seasoned driver. Several U.S. cities actually hold competitions to crown the most agile, accurate, and efficient parkers. But what if you don't know how to parallel park at all? All Things Considered producer Jordan Marie Smith tried her hands, positioned at 10 and 2, in our very own NPR parking garage in Washington, D.C.
5: If I told you 900 people applied to compete in a parallel parking championship, would you believe me?
6: Welcome to the very first ever Philadelphia Parallel Parking Association Championship!
5: Woo! Yeah! Out of the hundreds of people who applied to earn the championship ring, or in this case, the championship curb, only a handful made it to the starting line in Philadelphia this past weekend. Here's event MC Marissa Magnata.
6: We have 15 contestants, 3 challenges, 3 finalists. They are the cream of the crop. They are the best of the best. And they are about to show off before we get started.
5: 46-year-old Mario Zucco won the coveted title of Philly's parallel parking champion. But that left me wondering, how hard is it to parallel park? Like, really? And can anyone get it right? Maybe someone like me.
7: This is Jordan Ray Smith, and I'm about to learn how to parallel park. We'll see how this goes.
5: The thing is, I don't even drive, much less park. Like, that means I probably wouldn't fare too well in a parallel parking competition. Would I?
8: We're literally in the middle of 2 parking lanes.
5: Mm-hmm.
8: So if you want to come back a little bit and keep coming, let it keep coming.
5: That's Jason Fuller. He's also a producer with All Things Considered. But more importantly, he drove his Honda Accord to work today, which means he's the lucky duck who gets to teach me how to parallel park in our garage downstairs.
9: Guide us backwards, very gingerly, gradually.
5: Off the brake.
9: Yeah, take it further off.
5: Whee!
9: Further off. Further off. Uh-huh.
5: This is fun. Oh my God, I'm scared. Okay, I see that column right there.
9: I know.
5: See that column? I see the column.
9: Let's brake.
5: Okay, let's brake. Jason is, quite possibly, one of the most patient people working at NPR's headquarters in DC. And it turns out, a pretty good parking instructor.
9: Let's see how our alignment is. Look at this precision.
5: Oh my God.
9: Look at this precision.
5: This is giving.
9: And look.
5: There's a column, a very scary white column next to the car. I did not hit that.
9: You did not hit that.
5: After white knuckling through my very first time parallel parking ever, I have to channel Elle Woods in 2001's Legally Blonde.
10: What, like it's hard?
5: Maybe I could have a go at that parallel parking contest in Philly next year. Jordan Marie Smith, in a parking garage, for NPR News.

0: From WHYY in Philadelphia, this is Fresh Air. I'm Tanya Mosley in Los Angeles. Today, Michael Douglas. He's one of the most recognizable actors of our time. But in 1987, many still knew him as Kirk Douglas's son. That same year, he starred in Fatal Attraction and Wall Street, and his role as Gorton Gekko won him the Oscar for Best Actor.
1: And when I went up and received my Oscar for Wall Street, I thanked my father because I finally felt that I was out of his shadow. And those two pictures in that year was when I felt I was my own man.
0: But behind the accolades, Douglas was struggling, drinking heavily and using cocaine. In his new memoir, One Hell of a Ride, Douglas looks back at what his success cost him and what it finally took to change. And TV critic David Biancooley reviews a new miniseries adapted from John Steinbeck's East of Eden, starring Florence Pugh. First News.
2: Live from NPR News in Washington, I'm Korva Coleman. Election Day is just a month from today. There are a series of new polls suggesting Democratic candidates could hold a decided advantage going into the midterms. NPR's Domenico Montanaro cautions polls are not predictive, but the findings are interesting for both House and Senate races.
3: We can come up with some informed reasons for what might happen. First, we've seen the most movement in the Senate, with lots of races moving in Democrats' direction, and that's because of what look to be tight races in red states. So the Senate is within reach now for Democrats. It was highly unlikely at the beginning of this cycle, but it's not so far afield to say that Democrats are the clear favorites to win the House.
2: NPR's Domenico Montanaro reporting. Students, faculty, and others filled a Cornell University plaza last night. They are calling for justice for a former student who has alleged in a civil lawsuit she was gang-raped in 2024 at a fraternity party at the university. The woman alleges her complaint to Cornell campus police was not properly investigated. One of the speakers at last night's rally was Cornell student Saya Taylor. She says blame for the case is not just for the men who allegedly committed the rape.
4: Stop calling it the Cornell Seven. It's Cornell. The systems placed by this university and the state of New York have allowed sexual assault culture to thrive and for rape to go unpunished.
2: New York Governor Kathy Hochul, an ex officio member of Cornell University's Board of Trustees, has directed the state's Attorney General, Letitia James, to investigate. A new poll out today shows Democrats have a nearly 2-to-1 edge over Republicans when it comes to voter trust on health care costs. NPR's Selena Simmons-Duffin has more.
5: The cost of health care is weighing heavily on voters' minds, with the midterm elections just 1 month away. That's according to the new poll from KFF, a nonpartisan health research organization. KFF's Ashley Kurzinger says they polled 1,300 people in mid-September.
6: What we are seeing is that the Democratic Party has the advantage overall among all voters on which party voters trust to handle health care, but they also have the advantage among independent voters. And that's a really important voting block for midterm elections.
5: Kurzinger says Democrats had a 10-point advantage on health costs in April. Now that gap has doubled. 22% of voters trust Republicans on the issue, compared to 42% who trust Democrats. Selena Simmons-Duffin, NPR News, Washington.
2: This year's Nobel Prize in Physics has gone to Belgian physicist Francis Helsing. The Nobel Committee says he recognized ice at the South Pole could be used to track neutrinos. These have been seen in the distant universe as well. This is NPR. Secretary of State Marco Rubio says the United States is closely watching the case of a Russian lab worker who died last week of the plague. Russian officials say the 28-year-old woman died of pneumonia of an unknown origin. Local officials describe the situation in the area around her lab as stable. There were unconfirmed Russian media reports that several hospitals in the area were under quarantine. Secretary of State Rubio says Russia must share more information and that the U.S. is watching the matter hour by hour. Pakistan says it is moving, along with Turkey, to prepare troops for deployment to Saudi Arabia. This came after an emergency meeting yesterday among the leaders of the three countries in Riyadh. Betsy Joles reports from Islamabad.
7: Turkey, Pakistan, and Saudi Arabia are part of the Mecca Alliance for Defense, a mutual defense pact that says any attack on one will be treated as an attack on all. This is the first time the defense pact has been invoked since it was signed in August. A joint statement shared by Pakistan's foreign office came after recent attacks in Saudi Arabia by Iran-backed Houthi militants. The statement did not say how many troops were being prepared or when they might be deployed. For NPR News, I'm Betsy Joles in Islamabad.
2: Best-selling British author and former politician Jeffrey Archer has died at the age of 86, according to his publisher. Archer also spent 2 years in prison. He was convicted of perjury in 2001. This is NPR.
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0: This is Fresh Air. I'm Tanya Mosley. My guest today, Oscar-winning actor and producer Michael Douglas, has spent much of his career playing men consumed by money, ambition, sex, and control. As Gordon Gekko in Wall Street, he made greed is good a catchphrase. In Fatal Attraction and Basic Instinct, desire turns dangerous. And in The War of the Roses, marriage becomes warfare. And in Traffic, the drug war reaches a father's own family. In his new memoir, One Hell of a Ride, Michael Douglas writes that playing these flawed American men wasn't exactly a stretch. He grew up the son of Kirk Douglas, one of the biggest movie stars of his generation. Michael won his first Oscar for producing One Flew Over the Cuckoo's Nest, a film his father had spent years trying to make so he could star in it. And when Michael later won an Oscar for acting in Wall Street, he thanked his father for helping a son step out of a shadow. But the memoir also looks at what was happening off screen. A troubled first marriage, affairs, rehab, stage 4 cancer, and the addiction and legal troubles of his oldest son, Cameron. Michael tells that story through 12 of his films, tracing the moments when his work and his private life collided. And Michael Douglas, welcome to Fresh Air.
1: Thank you, Tanya, and thank you so much for a lovely introduction.
0: This was a book that I really enjoyed. Thank you so much for writing it. And, you know, for millions of people, your father was larger than life. He was Spartacus. And you spend a big portion of this book talking about what that meant for you. And you write that when you were young, he was just out of reach. What did that distance actually look like for you when you were a kid?
1: Well, Dad was overwhelming. He just simply as a person, he had an energy, a physical strength, a tenacity that was very unique. And then as he grew and his career grew and Spartacus led the army and the Vikings when he walked across the oars and the Westerns when he drew a gun faster than anybody else, he seemed like an impossible man to match. And I think both of my brother and I, there was a question and an issue of how can we ever be the man that our father is. He was making 5 to 6 movies a year, was really overwhelmed with the pressure and with his guilt of having divorced my mother when I was 5 and my brother Joel was 3. And so when we saw him, because we were growing up on the East Coast with my mother, and when we'd come out to see my father, he was so guilt-ridden about not being the father that he had hoped to be, because his father had totally ignored him and given him no attention growing up. So there was a degree of pressure when we came together that he meant well, but there was such an intensity about him that it made it awkward. Mm-hmm. He was also of that generation that physically corrected behavior. And so
0: he would hit you guys. I mean,
1: he would hit us. Yeah.
0: Corporal
1: he would
0: punishment.
1: Hit us. Yeah. Corporal punishment. My mother had the hairbrush. And that was a generation, you know, that wasn't so unusual. So the early years were tentative. We admired him, but were slightly afraid of him.
0: Your mother, Diana Dill, had her own acting career. And when you were about 5, she and your father separated and she married Bill Derrett, who was an actor, writer, and producer. And there's a moment that you write about when one day you guys are talking and suddenly you realize he's actually listening to you and you become emotional. Why did you become emotional?
1: What happened, and I realized, and because of my early experiences with my father, I was used to people not listening to me. And I looked up at him in his eyes, and I saw a man who was listening to what I had to say. And Bill turned out to be a wonderful surrogate father who my father greatly admired and called him that. He said, Bill was your surrogate father, and I'm eternally grateful for the responsibilities he took in raising you.
0: You tell some really great stories about your origin growing up. There's a particular story you tell when you're 21 years old and you're finding yourself. You are out there in the world. You're actually in college. Your father gives you $10,000 and told you from then on that you were on your own. He also had given you 2 Italian leather suitcases. Yeah. What did you discover you could do with those suitcases?
1: Right. So I turned 21, and Dad said, all right, son. And he gave me a bond, a $10,000 bond, which I was very grateful for. And I know a lot of other people out there didn't have that opportunity. But he said, you're on your own. So good luck. And I said, well, Dad, I'm very grateful. But, you know, I'm in college and, you know, tuition and expenses. And so one of the major transitions that had happened to me in going to college at the University of California at Santa Barbara, after having kind of grown up in the East Coast, going to private schools, prep schools, all boys schools. You know, many, many schools have a college advisor when you're in high school, and they have these brochures. And I stopped at one of the brochures. It said on the top, Campus by the Sea. And then underneath of it was a picture of a guy walking down the beach carrying a surfboard with 2 girls in 2-piece bathing suits, you know? So I was like, whoa, I want to go there. And of course, Dad was very happy because he thought, isn't that wonderful? My son wants to be closer to me. And within the first year that I was out there, I started sliding into the artist section. And by my second year, I became a full-fledged hippie. And all the wonderful flower child qualities that still remind me what a special, magical time that was. And, of course, one of them was marijuana. So that was the background that was going on, and I'm still trying to financially get by. And then I realized that my father had one Christmas given me these beautiful, soft leather Italian suitcases. And each suitcase could fit 22 kilograms of marijuana in it. And so I would go back on the holidays back east to see my mother after paying maybe, I think it was like $70, $75 a kilo for the marijuana in California.
0: You became a drug dealer.
1: I became a drug dealer. I became a drug dealer. I did. And I would take these 44 kilos back and sell them like $500. And that was how I was able to get through all that. But it was a story which I didn't tell for years. But Dad kept telling my brothers, Joel and Peter and Eric, you know, look at your oldest brother. He's never asked for anything. You know, and I was in my 30s finally. I said, Dad, I've got a story I've got to tell you. And I told him this. And I still remember, and his mouth dropped. I said, I just want you to know it, you know, but you kind of beat up on the kids about, you know, their needing, but this is the reason why I didn't need any money.
0: You tell some great background stories of the people that became your lifelong friends around this time. You meet Danny DeVito, and you guys were part of this summer theater for theater people, the O'Neill Theater in Connecticut. You eventually become roommates in New York, and you guys are just 2 actors trying to make it. You're still figuring out who you are apart from your father. But what did being around Danny in particular give you permission to be?
1: Let me go back a little bit just to give a background on the Eugene O'Neill Memorial Theater, because it was such a crucial part of what's happened in my career in the future. And I went back the last 2 summers of the college and then the 3rd summer when I was out of college. And the O'Neill Theater had a playwriters conference. And I was able to be there at an extraordinary, fortunate time of great writers like John Guare, Israel Horowitz, Lanford Wilson, Sam Shepard. It was a great, great period. Mm. And so for three summers, you would kind of sit there on the sidelines listening to the director talking to playwrights as to how they can restructure this and that to make something better. So I make a point about this because this was the core foundation of my career for the future, because I'm really proud of the screenplays, the movies that I made, that I worked on, because they were so well structured that it made a big impression on me. But in the second year that I was there, the American Academy of Dramatic Arts came up with a production, and Danny DeVito was part of the acting ensemble. And Danny, I know this is hard to believe, had long hair all the way down his back. He was, you know, real hippie.
2: You guys are very much like the Odd Couple, if for nothing else, just in the visual. It's funny, there's that movie that he was in with Arnold Schwarzenegger, where they're opposites. It really could have been the two of you.
1: Yeah. Danny is not tall, but I don't think I've ever met anybody who is less conscious of their height. He was happy in his own skin, had a great sense of humor.
2: He seemed to have an assuredness about his place as a creative, as an artist. And so I did wonder what being around him, being such a good friend and living with him, kind of gave you insight on regarding yourself. What did he kind of give you permission to be?
1: Danny just seemed to accept me for who I was. Never went on about my dad or this or that. Just sort of took me at face value. He allowed me a vulnerability that I hadn't felt before. I didn't feel like I had to protect myself. We just had good times together, but just kind of hit it off. I think we both share a kind of a dark humor. The War of the Roses.
2: Which you all worked on together.
1: Which we got worked on together. And we kind of rooted for each other. I knew, you know, how hard he tried. But he also gave his best shot. Even dealing with rejection showed me how to behave or how to handle yourself as I dealt with my own.
2: Our guest today is Michael Douglas. His new memoir, One Hell of a Ride, tells the story of his life through 12 of his films. We'll continue our conversation after a short break. This is Fresh Air.

0: This is Fresh Air, and today I am talking with Michael Douglas about his new memoir, One Hell of a Ride. You know, Michael, there's something almost perfect about the way you and your father came to the story of Cuckoo's Nest from two different directions. So he was already, at the time, one of the biggest stars in the world, and saw the character of McMurphy from that story as really the role of a lifetime. And you were in college at UC Santa Barbara, taking LSD, protesting the war, just basically being a hippie, when you encountered the book by Ken Casey about the counterculture that he was writing out of. And years later, after your father had spent nearly a decade trying and failing to get this movie made, you stepped in and you write, "It was pure instinct. The truth is, I had no idea what I was doing." Where did you get that confidence from at that moment when you're still trying to figure out things? Because you had had no track record as a producer when you decided to do this.
1: No, I didn't. And Dad was selling the property. He had tried for years to get it. And R.P. McMurphy, the lead of the book, was a great character for him, a fabulous character. And then he tried for many years with his production company to make it, and he couldn't get it made, so he was selling it. And I happened to hear, overhear it when I was at the office sometime, and I said, "No, Dad, don't, no, please don't sell it. Look, let me run with it. I'll try to get you the money you want for it, get you to play the part and produce it."
0: Right.
1: And Dad, so I'll be very grateful, I don't think he had much hope, but he said, "Okay, all right, I'll give you a year."
0: And your confidence to do this, right, though, be never having produced it. I mean, in one sense, you went into this wanting to fulfill your father's dream and make the movie with him as McMurphy. But instead, you eventually had to tell him that he wasn't going to play this part, in part because by the time you were able to get it made, he was too old for this part. Jack Nicholson ended up taking on that role. And I was just wondering, do you think becoming your own man kind of required the courage to disappoint your father?
1: That's a good question. I certainly didn't know that at the time. I knew this was the most difficult thing that I ever would have to do, or I had been able to do up to that point, was to tell Dad that he wasn't going to play the part. Again, as the producer, one of the producers, it wasn't simply only my decision. It was the decision of the director, Milos Forman. But it was very hard because over the years, I recognize how seldom you get a really good part. And this would have been one of Dad's greatest parts to play, and he would have killed it. But 20 years had gone by, almost 20 years since he would try to get it on. And his position had changed in the industry. So it was the hardest decision to

0: tell him. And in the years when he would remind me afterwards, I would say, because I did split my producing deal with Dad, and he was able to make more money off of that deal than any picture he had ever made as an actor. But when I took him up to show him the first cut of the movie, when he came out, and he couldn't have been more of a gentleman, he said, "Michael, you did a fantastic job. It's just a wonderful, wonderful movie. And Jack Nicholson did a great job." So it was a tough moment, and he was a total, complete, you know, gentleman about the whole thing.
1: I think oftentimes people tend to assume that movie stars live in a bubble, but in particular, I'm thinking about the China Syndrome, Wall Street, Falling Down, Traffic. They all tapped into something people were feeling before Hollywood caught on. Where were you picking that up? And picking it up to the degree that you were willing to fight to the end to make sure that these types of films got made. And ironically, they always came right at the moment where we were at the flashpoint of a particular issue, like the drug war or the riots in Los Angeles, right before Falling Down.
0: I'm a news junkie. I follow the news and politics too much. And some things you also learn, for instance, the China Syndrome. I thought, when I first read the script, I said, what a great horror movie. I've never thought about a nuclear power plant being the monster, but this is a great horror picture. Now, in doing the research to make this horror movie, I learned a lot more about nuclear reactors and what was going on at that time. I was able to reach out to two GE scientists who used to work on the nuclear and the atomic plants the General Electric made, who had had a loss of faith and come over to the other side. They shared with us, us being Jane Fonda, you know, my other co-stars, and our director, some of the issues that exist with plutonium and the dangers of it. And so we used them. The end of our movie was a possible meltdown, and they helped us with what was the most likely scenario and all of that. So when the picture came out, there was a lot of criticism of how cavalier we could possibly be. And then the amazing thing happened, which was the movie opens, and it opened with good reviews and a lot of discussion. And then 12 days later, Three Mile Island happened in Harrisburg, Pennsylvania, which was a situation very similar to our movie. And for me, it was an epiphany. I am not a religious person, but this was as close to religion that I had come to. And that act, I felt that somebody was telling me something about the severity of this and something that I should continue working on for the rest of my life.
1: Our guest today is Michael Douglas. And you can keep up with Fresh Air by subscribing to our podcast on Apple or Spotify and leave us a review. It helps us a lot. We'll be right back after a short break. I'm Tanya Mosley, and this is Fresh Air.

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0: This is Fresh Air. I'm Tanya Mosley, and my guest today is Michael Douglas, Oscar-winning actor and producer, whose career has spanned more than six decades. He first became widely known on the television show The Streets of San Francisco, then won his first Oscar as a producer on One Flew Over the Cuckoo's Nest. He went on to become one of Hollywood's biggest leading men, starring in films including Romancing the Stone, Wall Street, Fatal Attraction, Basic Instinct, The American President, and Traffic. Douglas grew up as the son of movie star Kirk Douglas, and his new memoir is called One Hell of a Ride. All right, Michael, when Fatal Attraction comes out in 1987, there's something that starts to happen in your career. The men you're playing and the life you're living begin to overlap. This is what you say in the book. And you write that you wanted to make a movie about lust and how it can destroy a man's life. And then you add, as someone who walked right on that edge sometimes, it fascinated me. What did you recognize in Dan Gallagher?
1: Fatal Attraction was the first time that I changed my whole approach to acting. Somebody had told me earlier in my career, you know, Michael, the camera can always tell when you're lying. I went, ooh, and I look at the camera. In those days with those 1,000-foot mags of film, and they looked like X-ray machines, the camera could always tell you're lying.
0: And what does that mean, that you're not, what does it mean when you're lying? Because you're pretending anyway, right?
1: Well, you are, except that it's meant to me sort of method acting. It meant the only way that you can act is to tear the makeup off your face or wipe it off and get down to your skin. And it's a very painful, frustrating way of acting. And so I start Fatal Attraction. I'm reading the script. I'm ready to, you know, dig into my character and say, okay. He's a lawyer in New York. And I say, yeah, I'm a lawyer in New York. I could be a lawyer in New York. He has, you know, children with a lovely wife. And I said, yeah. And that's the case. He's an adulterer. Yeah, that might be, you know, that might be. And so all of a sudden, I realized acting is lying. You're trying to create and persuade an audience with your lies that you're telling the truth. And what it did, Tanya, is it totally freed me up. It totally changed my approach to how to, about acting. And I realized that Fatal Attraction was more just about trusting how to be yourself. Being yourself on screen is not easy. Everybody thinks it might be. But being on screen, none of us think that we have enough to give just for ourselves to exist on screen. But again, this was such a wonderfully conceived script, a what-if conceived script, that it was the ultimate nightmare. And it just hit off all the right reasons. Glenn Close, you know, God bless her, was so wonderful. Nobody thought she was right for the part. She knew she wanted to do it. Then she finally said, I'll audition for it. She was a major actress.

0: 3 months later, right, was a big breakthrough for me. And when I went up and received my Oscar for Wall Street, I thanked my father because I finally felt that I was out of his shadow. Mm. Those two pictures in that year was when I was felt I was my own man. Now, after that, Basic Instinct happened. And in my personal life, I was a mess. My stepfather, Bill, had passed away. My marriage was in bad shape. My oldest son, Cameron, was having serious drug issues and incarcerated. I was drinking too much and drugging too much right after Basic Instinct, and I went to rehab. And what's great about rehab is you have this anonymity with a group. In my case, even though you knew who I was, but you kind of have committed yourself to protecting each other. What happened was there were a couple of guys, I know, in my group who made a deal with a nurse in the office who were able to grab my files out, my files with that. And they made a deal and sold them to a British tabloid paper. And, you know, whatever there was there, but this brilliant editor wrote an article about me being in rehab for sex addiction, which was not the case whatsoever, but was made for really good print, and everyone went, ooh, very exciting. And because of Basic Instinct and because of Fatal Attraction, 5 years apart, it led into that.
1: Yeah.
0: So I've had to deal with this for 25 years, 30 years, however long it's been, with that tabloid story, which created this this image.
1: You write pretty candidly about this whole time in your life, including the rehab, and you name names of the women you had affairs with in this book. And you write that before revealing these intimate relationships, you actually called each of the women involved to ask permission. Why did you want to write about it? Why tell the truth now?
0: Well, because these were important people in my life, in a friendship basis and otherwise. A couple of them I did not call because our relationships had been made public in the press before. But two of them, Kathleen being one, and the Kathleen Turner, and the other one people will discover when they're reading the book, that you know, these are part of my life, and this is all pre Catherine, my wife of 26 years, and when you have a 25-year age difference, it's hard. I mean, there's people and affairs are talking about when Catherine was 6 years old. And I just felt that besides the aspect of having an affair, they were important people in my life. We were friends, and at that particular time meant a lot.
1: Our guest today is Michael Douglas. His new memoir, One Hell of a Ride, tells the story of his life through 12 of his films. We'll continue our conversation after a short break. This is Fresh Air.

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1: This is Fresh Air, and today I am talking with Michael Douglas about his new memoir, One Hell of a Ride. You write so beautifully about your relationship with your

0: son Cameron, the struggles he dealt with, and the time he served for his choices. And I just wonder, as a parent, how watching Cameron's addiction might have made you actually understand more about your own, maybe that you hadn't before.
1: That's a good question. Well, the predominant one is, had he witnessed me earlier in his life, you know, partaking in illicit drugs, that made it easier for him to pick it up. That's a guilt that I have always felt, and I've talked to Cameron about that. We have a history of a lot of celebrities whose parents were drug addicts, and it was detrimental to their development and had to. So I think I certainly assume some responsibility for that. But on the other hand, which is hard, is I know as a parent now how painful and how exhausting it is to have a child under the influence of drugs. And I lost a brother, Eric, in a drug overdose. Mm-hmm. And before he died, I watched my father go to these group therapy sessions into his early 80s. And listening to Eric complain about his performance as a father, and said, you know what? I'm not going to do that. I'm sorry. Whatever mistake I've made, at a certain point in life, you've got to say, we got to move on. And it's up to that addict. And there was that moment where I told Cameron, I said, Cameron, if you see me pulling away from you, it's because I am. Because I'm afraid you're either going to kill someone or you're going to kill yourself. Mm-hmm. And I must say that gave him a little food for thought, but wasn't enough to stop him. But he had a rough time as a nonviolent drug offender. He did 7.5 years in federal prison. He was used a lot as sort of an example that we don't make exceptions. This is a movie star's son. And I'm very proud of the way he's turned out.
0: How is he today?
1: Good. Yeah, he's really good. I've got two lovely grandchildren, Lua, one, and she's 8 now, and Ryder, and Cameron's doing great.
0: Your relationship with your father, it changed dramatically in the last third of his life. And there is a particular moment, 1991. He had survived a helicopter crash. And you write that in that time, afterwards, during his recovery, this strong, intimidating man that you knew was suddenly vulnerable. And he promised you, as your father, that he was going to be different. And several years after that, he suffered a severe stroke and he could barely speak. And he received this honorary Oscar around that time. And it's a very moving moment because he goes to this ceremony. You and your brothers are in the audience. And he was only supposed to just say one thing, thank you. But he decides to acknowledge all of you. Let's listen.
2: Thank you. I see my 4 sons. They are proud of the old man. And I am proud too. Proud to be a part of Hollywood for 50 years. But this is for my wife, Anne. I love you. And tonight, I love all of you, and I thank all of you for 50 wonderful years. Thank you. Thank you. Thank you.
0: Oh, Michael, when you hear that now, what do you think your father had finally come to kind of understand?
1: Yeah, he, but going back to the helicopter crash, which he was in a helicopter and they hit a aerobatics plane and the 18-year-old student and the instructor crashed and died instantly in flames. Mm. And his helicopter fell 40 feet. Mm-hmm. And I went to see him in the hospital, and he was literally black on one whole side of his body, from the top of his head all the way down. Not one bone broken, but he was black and blue. And he was consumed with the idea of, why am I alive? And this 18-year-old kid is dead. And he began to study the Old Testament. He became a different person. He was fortunate enough in the beginning of his third act to completely change to a compassionate, loving, giving man, not consumed with his own career. So we ended up having really a lovely, extraordinary relationship for the last 25, 30 years.
0: You make this connection in the book that your father changed after that crash and the stroke. Your son changed after prison. You changed after your tongue cancer diagnosis. And you write that cancer made you a free man. Free from what?
1: Free from the plus and minuses of being a second generation is you feel a responsibility to your previous generation, i.e. your father, in not wanting to betray him or embarrass them. And sometime after you get a stage 4 diagnosis and you get through it, this is gravy. This time is just gravy. This is, you know, we talk about complaining about getting older, and yet the other choice, the other choice isn't so hot. So, you know, make sure you're still around and it's happy, and just makes you cherish that much more the time you have and how fortunate I have been.
0: This was such a pleasure to talk with you, Michael Douglas. Thank you so much.
1: Tanya, thank you. That was really well done, and I really appreciate it.
0: Michael Douglas's new memoir is called One Hell of a Ride. Coming up, TV critic David Bianculli reviews a new miniseries on Netflix, adapted from John Steinbeck's East of Eden, starring Florence Pugh. This is Fresh Air.

0: This is Fresh Air. John Steinbeck's East of Eden, his multi-generational exploration of family, fate, and free will, was published in 1952. It was adapted into a movie 3 years later and into a TV miniseries in 1981. Now there's a new, even longer miniseries presented on Netflix. Our TV critic, David Bianculli, has this review.
1: As John Steinbeck wrote it, East of Eden is a sprawling, ambitious, provocative

0: narrative novel. It spans from the Civil War to the end of World War I. Its primary characters include an Irish immigrant family and a Chinese loner, several generations of feuding brothers, and an evil and manipulative young girl who matures into an even more evil and manipulative woman. And through it all runs the author's central question: are we predestined to a particular fate and disposition, or can free will overcome? The movie version, produced in the 1950s and adapted with Steinbeck's input, chopped off the first three quarters of the book. It opens with Cal Trask, one of two very dissimilar brothers, hunting down his mother, who abandoned the family right after her twins were born. Cal and his brother Aaron are like the biblical Cain and Abel. One is good by nature, the other evil. But in the movie, Cal has the palpable charisma of James Dean. Here's his first conversation with his mother, played by Jo Van Fleet, who won an Oscar for her role.
1: What does Cal stand for?
2: Caleb, what's in the Bible?
1: What's your brother's name?
2: Aaron. Now, that's in the Bible, too.
1: What's he like?
2: Well, he looks like you.
1: Well, is he like me?
2: No, he's good. I'm more like you.
0: The next version of East of Eden arrived in 1981. The three-part ABC miniseries used the extra time to include more characters and stories neglected in the film. The Hamiltons, the Irish family, are given lots of room to develop, as is Lee, the Chinese caretaker, who is much wiser than he originally appears. Most of all, that miniseries brought the character of Kathy to dead center. As played by Jane Seymour, she was a force of nature and of pure evil, who, after giving birth to twins she didn't want, would shoot her husband and abandon her babies. When Cal, played in this version by Sam Bottoms, meets her, he demands an explanation, which she gives him chillingly.
3: I want you to tell me why you shot my father.
4: Because he tried to stop me. I could have killed him, but I didn't. I just wanted him to let me go.
3: Did you ever wish you stayed?
4: God, no. He thought he could tie me down. Just because he took me in when I was all hurt and broken up. And he cooked for me. And he waited on me. And he counted on my gratitude. Oh, how he counted on that to make me his drudge and his own free whore. And he couldn't hold me. Not him.
0: I've revisited these earlier versions to put into a fuller context just what Zoe Kazan has done in revising and remaking the story first brought to screen by her grandfather. This new Netflix miniseries, at about 7 hours, is slightly longer than the older one, but it basically eliminates the Irish-American family, so it can't claim to be more complete. It also can't claim to be the first to focus on the feminist perspective, because the ABC version certainly did that. The new version, though, explores even more fully the transition of Kathy the young girl to Kate the prostitute. Florence Pugh, as Kate, is given more justification for her actions. She's also given more voice. Instead of Steinbeck providing narration about Kate and her childhood, this new East of Eden has Kate supplying it herself, which she does while listening to a lecture by the man she's about to target next.
5: A girl learns quickly. There is no avoiding the attention of the opposite sex. Boys and men will be drawn even to the average female as surely as a river flows downstream. But a girl need not be helpless to their advances. With some practice, she can learn to turn their attention to her own purposes. Divert the river correctly, and generate power.
0: Pugh's portrayal of Kate, even at the end, is more glamorous than in the previous versions, which showed her as older and arthritic. But the drama is unchanged, and many of the confrontation scenes, even ones without violence, are uncomfortably intense. Netflix allows for more sex scenes and nudity, so there's lots of both. But most of these are staged as almost the opposite of erotic, either matter of fact, or with one or both parties taking part unwillingly or unenthusiastically. On the night Kathy marries her husband Adam, played by Christopher Abbott, she leaves his bed and slips into the next room, and into the bed of Adam's brother, Charles, who's understandably startled. He's played by Mike Feist.
6: What do you want?
4: Move over a little.
6: Where's your husband?
4: He drank my sleepy medicine by mistake.
6: Well, I've already been with the whore tonight.
4: So?
0: Florence Pugh, like Jane Seymour before her, deserves the spotlight here and fills it. But watch also for Hoon Lee as the family Chinese manservant and Martha Plimpton as Kate's madam. They're excellent, too. And best of all, this new East of Eden hammers home Steinbeck's primary theme and suggests, after all the deaths and misery, a potentially happy ending.
7: David Bianculli is Fresh Air's TV critic. On tomorrow's show, performer Murray Hill. He was the real-life inspiration for his character, Fred Rococo, who hosted a semi-secret queer cabaret on HBO's Somebody Somewhere. He has a new memoir. I hope you can join us. To keep up with what's on the show and get highlights of our interviews, follow us on Instagram at NPR Fresh Air. Fresh Air's executive producer is Sam Brigger. Our technical director and engineer is Audrey Bentham, with additional help from Adam Staniszewski. Our interviews and reviews are produced and edited by Phyllis Myers, Anne-Marie Baldonado, Lauren Krenzel, Teresa Madden, Monique Nazareth, Thea Challoner, Susan Yakundi, Anna Bellman, and Nico Gonzalez-Whistler. Our digital media producer is Molly C.V. Nesper. Roberta Shorrock directs the show. With Terry Gross, I'm Tanya Mosley.

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0: Black maternal mortality rates have been about the same since we began tracking the data around a century ago. Why is it taking so long to solve the crisis? From WAMU and NPR in Washington, this is 1A. Hi, I'm Jen White. Today on 1A...
1: It literally almost made me cry. Like, I was like, oh my God, like... I've never had this type of care before.
0: Could community midwives be a solution to the Black maternal mortality crisis? We sit down with one doctor who thinks so. After years-long research into Black community midwives, Dr. Keturah Felix put together a six-part podcast exploring the stories of this type of deep care. We'll revisit our conversation with Dr. Felix, a certified professional midwife, and a mother who did an at-home birth to hear their experiences after this news.
2: Live from NPR News in Washington, I'm Korva Coleman. President Trump says he and his political action committee will personally pay for the controversial TV ads that have praised him. Up till now, the ads have said they're paid for by the federal government, that is, American taxpayers. Critics say these ads are partisan and use Republican talking points. The president is back at the White House after he signed an executive order aimed at lowering diesel fuel costs. Trump signed the order during a campaign rally in Nebraska last night, as NPR's Franco Ordonez reports.
3: President Trump told the audience in the middle of agriculture country that he was signing the order to help farmers. The rising cost of fuel has been a significant challenge for Republicans heading into the midterms. Prices for diesel used by trucks have been hit particularly hard due to the wars in both Iran and Ukraine. The president did not share details, but the order is expected to expand access to diesel, including so-called red dye diesel fuel, which is used by the agriculture industry and not subject to the same state and federal highway taxes as regular diesel. Franco Ordonez, NPR News.
2: The Paramount Skydance and Warner Brothers Discovery deal closes today. NPR's Mandalit Del Barco says the merger brings together media giants.
4: David Ellison will control this new media empire with help from his billionaire father, Larry Ellison, and investors from the Middle East. Their company, Skydance, combines two legendary film studios, both more than 100 years old, Paramount Pictures and Warner Brothers Pictures. Ellison also gets their streaming services like Paramount Plus and HBO Max. He gets MTV, Comedy Central, the Food Network, and two huge news outlets, CNN and CBS News.
2: NPR's Mandalit Del Barco reporting. Massive student protest marches will be held in Paris and other French cities today. The protest movement for better conditions in high schools is now in its second week. NPR's Eleanor Beardsley reports it has not lost momentum, even though it has been plagued by violence.
5: French TV news footage is showing students gathering in cities across the country ahead of protest marches this afternoon. Even students at well-off high schools in big cities like Paris are taking part, they say, out of solidarity with students in the poorer suburbs and rural areas where schools are more run down. The education minister says some of the students' demands are valid. The far right has called the students hoodlums that burn their schools and says the problem is a lack of authority. The far left says police violence is to blame. The public is shocked over a 15-year-old boy losing his hand after a police tear gas stun grenade blew up. Left-wing unions have called on their members to accompany the students in their marches today to make sure there's no violence. Eleanor Beardsley, NPR News, Paris.
2: You're listening to NPR. Some AI experts testified before the New York City Council yesterday. They're worried about the dangers of the growing technology. The New York City Council is reviewing AI development, but AI company representatives testified and pushed back, saying they are fully focused on safety. The U.S. Supreme Court is considering whether a case seeking damages over the costs of climate change should be allowed to proceed. NPR's Carrie Johnson reports on the first oral arguments of the new term at the High Court.
6: Boulder

0: Colorado sued Suncor and ExxonMobil to recover money for the cost of responding to global warming. That was back in 2018, but the case has still not reached a jury. County officials argued the companies knew but chose to deceive the public about the threats from climate change. The energy giants are asking the Supreme Court to block the lawsuit because they say the federal government should be in charge of such a sweeping issue. The justices asked tough questions of both sides. They seem to be weighing a potential flood of cases in state courts against blocking cases by Boulder and other local governments at such an early stage. Carrie Johnson, NPR News.
1: Disgraced televangelist Jim Baker has died at the age of 86. That is according to his wife, Lori Baker. Baker and his former wife, Tammy Faye Baker, built a Christian TV empire called the PTL Club. He lost that over a sex scandal and financial crimes for which Baker spent time in prison. This is NPR.
2: 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Duck.ai.

0: This is 1A. I'm Jen White. We've talked about the Black maternal mortality crisis here on the show before, and we're not the only ones. It's been a drumbeat of the media and medical community for decades. But according to the CDC, that crisis has not made any progress. Based on the latest data available, in 2024, Black women were still 3 times more likely to die of pregnancy-related causes than white and Hispanic women. For Dr. Keturah Felix, it's become her mission to find a solution. Dr. Felix is a distinguished scholar at the Johns Hopkins Bloomberg School of Public Health, where she founded the Black Birthing Futures Project. After conducting years-long research and talking to experts and birthing people, she found that Black community midwives offered some hope, especially ones working in birthing centers or at home births. Dr. Felix put together those stories and findings in a podcast she hosts called Deep Care. Earlier this year, we spent some time with her to talk about it, and we revisit that conversation today. Let's listen. Dr. Felix, welcome to 1A.
1: Oh, it's so good to be here, Jen.
0: Dr. Felix, you grew up in an island country, Dominica, and you became very aware of the inequities in healthcare. Just when you were a little girl, tell us what you saw.
1: Absolutely. So I was about 8 years old, and my mother had 3 children. And what I saw in the medical system was doctors really mistreating poor people. And I remember my mother going to the doctor. My brother had a sty, you know, some little thing. Mm-hmm. And we walked into the doctor's office. It was some transaction. We left. We walked back in, and we jumped a number of people who were sitting there waiting. They were country people. They were poor people. They were rural people. And I understood there that something wasn't right. And I remember going out, and I had observed my mother giving the doctor money. And even as a child, I knew that was a lot of money. And I told my mother, how are these poor rural people going to afford this? And so I asserted as a young child that when I grow up, I'm going to become a doctor and provide free care.
0: So you moved to the U.S. when you were 19 to become a doctor. What was your experience like when you began practicing medicine and seeing patients?
1: Yeah, very quickly I understood that the system was not built for really caring for people, right? I saw the same principles, the same patterns that I saw in Dominica as a child being replicated in the States. Right out of residency, within minutes, people who had to wait. There was a lot of pressure just to see people. I was given 15 minutes to see a client, to see a patient. When people wanted to talk about their families, they wanted to unburden themselves, and there was no space for that. I just had to keep on moving. And so very quickly, I realized that I couldn't practice. I had to find another way to serve.
0: Well, and what's interesting when you say people wanted to talk to you about their families, they wanted to unburden themselves. Someone may hear that and say, well, they're not there for that. They're for medical care. But as a doctor, how does that additional information inform the way you approach treatment?
1: Absolutely. That is the basic thing. Doctors, we've lost the art of listening, right? Doctors don't heal people. The body heals. And so when you cannot unburden yourself, when you're not appreciated, when people don't listen to you, the opportunity for healing is pretty much gone. The stress, right? Stress is a huge factor in disease and chronic diseases. And so the system we have right now does not support that, right? It's all around transaction, writing a prescription, and moving on. And people find themselves dissatisfied, and they find themselves in a context of not being supported. We need support. We need love to heal ourselves. And I think we've forgotten that.
0: What made you decide not just to move into research, but to focus on the Black maternal mortality crisis?
1: Oh, man. That's such a important question for me, because around 2017, I'm a mother. Mm-hmm. You know, I grew up in Dominica. That's a Black country. I'm a mother. I'm a physician. And I around 2017, I began to hear about the Black maternal health crisis, right? We heard about Dr. Shalon Irving and what happened. So I was tracking that. I lived in the States, but I moved back and forth. I would visit my family. And nobody was dying there, Jen. No one was dying there. Yes, there were too many C-sections, and that's for another topic, but nobody was dying. And I was living in the States, and people were dying at really high rates. And so I thought, what's going on here? I also understood that my daughter, right, who is 27, she was 24 at that time, you know, I mean, the factors that were driving the Black maternal health crisis would affect her. That was clear to me, right? We know that immigrants, when they come to the States, they have that protection. But within one generation, Black immigrants, the next generation, that health protection is gone.
0: Well, how
1: so we know it is environmental. We right. know it is social. It is not genetic.
0: So that's where I think some people may wonder, what's driving the Black maternal mortality crisis? Is it about biology or genetics, or is it about weathering? Is it about the impact of racism?
1: Absolutely. It is not genetics. It is definitely not genetics, right? The same gene pool in the Caribbean, Black people also is in the U.S. It is about weathering. It is about the weathering, right? The load. Our biology is carrying a lot living in the United States. The racism. And it's not just the interpersonal racism. Mm-hmm. It's the environmental racism where we live, right? The bus depots, the refineries, right? All the things, the incinerators, right? We're exposed to the levels of heat in inner cities. So you have all of that load impacting our biology, right? And it's weathering, which means that our biology is maybe older than our chronological age. So we enter pregnancy with that burden, that tax that we are paying. And then pregnancy is itself a stressor. Whether you're healthy or not, pregnancy is a stressor. So you have those things happening, right? You come in with carrying more load. Now you're through a stress test. And then you have these systems that are supposed to support a birthing person during pregnancy just collapse. You know, people not listening to you, right? That is a huge, right? So the system, the support isn't there, and the biological systems fail. And failure means hypertension, sometimes death, other times child loss.
0: A member of our text club shared this. I had midwives for all three of my births. The first one was a hospital birth. The process was stressful, expensive, and involved all the interventions I had been trying to avoid. Since it was still in a hospital with a 90% C-section rate, I still ended up with an OB surgeon, long recovery, scar tissue, and nerve damage. My second two children were born at a midwifery birth center, and the experience was absolutely incredible. Dr. Felix, there are different kinds of midwifery. Briefly talk us through them.

0: Absolutely. So midwifery is distinct from obstetrics. It is older than obstetrics. It is a model of care that really focuses on both the mother and the baby. It is holistic. So that is really very important. Obstetrics are surgeons. It's the medical model. Midwifery focuses on, you know, the evolution of the process, the physiological, allows and supports the body to do what it knows how to do. Now, in the United States, there are at least three, four types of midwives. They are nurse midwives. These are nurses. They're nurses first, and then they go into midwifery, right? They are trained in nursing school, which is part of the medical establishment. You also have certified nurse professional midwives, and these are community midwives. They too are trained in the midwifery model, but it's in the community. It's for and with the community. It's not attached to the medical establishment. You also have lay midwives, also called traditional midwives. These are midwives that may not be formally trained, but they enter an apprenticeship. Mm-hmm. So these are the three, I mean, again, you can split it a bit, but these are the three broad categories. Most of the midwives in the U.S. are nurse midwives.
1: What makes Black community midwives stand out for you? Because that's really the focus of your podcast.
0: That is the focus of the project. And I want to share with you a story because I thought, okay, I'm going to be looking at midwives. I was not necessarily looking. I wanted to look at midwives in the community. That I drew a hard line around that. And I was open. I was open to nurse midwives, certified professional midwives, other midwives. But very quickly, it became clear that the people in the community were coming. They were not just located in the community. Their orientation was in the community. And I thought, let me see what's happening. I spoke with experts and they said, the question I started with, Jen, was a very simple one. What is the Black community doing about that crisis? We weren't hearing that, but I knew as a Black person, I knew the community had to be doing its work because community people don't just sit on their hands waiting for handouts, waiting for the government, right? People are always handling their business. And expert after expert after expert said to look to Black community midwives. I was like, oh, I'd never heard of Black community midwives. So I observed a community midwife, and what I saw just blew my mind.
1: Well, let's pick up the conversation there. We're talking to Dr. Keturah Felix. She's host of the new podcast, Deep Care. We're also hearing from you. One Text Club member writes, I used a certified nurse midwife for two home births after having two hospital births. The experience was beautiful. My midwife listened to me and my body, minimum intervention, encouraging me to do whatever was comfortable. I've had four healthy babies, but the two with my midwife was a more spiritual experience because my body was allowed to guide the process. Coming up, we hear from a Black certified professional midwife and a mother who used a midwife for an at-home birth. I'm Jen White. This is 1A from WAMU and NPR.

0: 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From St. Martin's Press, publishers of Go and Do Likewise, the new book from Kentucky Governor Andy Beshear. Go and Do Likewise urges people to reclaim faith as a force for good, to do right by our neighbors, and to unite our country. And from the Kauffman Foundation.
1: This is 1A. I'm Jen White. Today, we're revisiting our conversation with Dr. Keturah Felix. She's a distinguished scholar at the Johns Hopkins Bloomberg School of Public Health, where she founded the Black Birthing Futures Project. She's the host of the podcast Deep Care. It explores Black community midwives as a solution to the Black maternal mortality crisis. Let's get back into it with this clip from the podcast. This is from after Dr. Keturah visited a prenatal visit between midwife Kimberly Homer and client Monica Dorsey, whom we'll hear from later.
2: In a typical medical practice, the doctor is the sun and the patients are the planets that orbit them. The doctor acts like the sole expert on the patient's health, and patients are expected to depend on doctors. So you can understand how, as a physician, this prenatal visit between Kim and Monica stood out to me. It was a different approach to care than anything I was taught or knew to be true. In the community midwifery model, the client is the sun, and midwives and their collaborators orbit them.
1: Dr. Felix, what did you learn about the outcomes of pregnancy for Black people when they use community midwives?
3: Absolutely. What I learned was that these clients had joyful, safe births compared to prior traumatic births. They were having healthy babies, happy babies, and they were satisfied. And as your client, one of the listeners said, they felt listened to. And so my study really looked at what was happening there, and client after client after client reported having these joyful, safe, and healthy births.
1: How did you go about conducting your research about Black community midwives?
3: Absolutely. So we went online and we looked into, there's a directory called Sister Midwife, and we put a call out for midwives who were working in the community. And we had a couple of criteria. One, you had to be having at least half of your births had to be in the community. You had to be Black. So there were a number of criteria to make sure we were actually focused there. And you had to be more than 18. And we wanted people who were really seasoned, right? More than 5 years of practice. And we invited them to participate in our study. The study included one, interviewing them for about 10 hours, observing them with at least 3 different clients, as well as surveying their clients and interviewing the people who collaborate with them. So that's how people got into our study.
1: We got this message from a member of our text club who writes, ultimately, this is a safety trade-off. What drives the Black maternal mortality crisis? Is it access to care? We talked a little bit about weathering, but what did you learn about that access question?
3: Community midwifery mostly isn't supported by insurance. Most of it is self-pay. So the people we worked with invested anywhere from $5,000 to $8,000. That's a lot of money. Fortunately, some of these midwives, many of all the midwives I worked with, have payment plans, but it's an investment for them. And I think that is an area that we need to look at. We need to support families who want to do that, and we need to make more midwives available, and insurance needs to cover midwifery. Client after client, people were very frustrated that they went to their, again, these are people who had insurance. Mm-hmm. You know, they went to their insurance and the panel had pages and pages of obstetricians, and there was no midwife on that list.
1: Some of our listeners are concerned about safety. One writes, I want to be in a hospital. Too many things can go wrong at home. Mm-hmm. Another texts, if I did use a midwife, my daughter

0: would not be here. She needed the NICU, which we did not know ahead of time. They saved her life. As you were working on the project and you talked to midwives and you talked to OBGYNs, what did you learn about that safety aspect? If people are giving birth at home and there's a complication or the child is suddenly in distress.
1: Absolutely. Safety is a big issue. Midwives have deal with values around client safety, client autonomy. There are a number of values. You have safety, you have autonomy, you have deep care. So the number of things animate them. And the midwives that I worked with were very cognizant of the safety issue, right? They assess them. What is the risk level of the client? And they're having relationships with you. They're following you very, very closely. So they understand what is happening. There's a birth plan, which includes where you can birth, your preferred. I mean, one of the midwives talk about you have two hospitals, your preferred hospital and your emergency hospital. Mm-hmm. And so these midwives are always assessing you, where you are, and whether you need a higher level of care. I think that is a huge issue that people think of around safety. I think it's important. But I also think that a lot of the discourse around Black women and their pregnancy and around midwifery and around birth centers safety, and safety is important, but safety needs to be in conversation with a number of other values. And as one doctor, Dr. Karen Scott says, emotional safety is also important. And that's what midwives are able to provide, not just physical safety, but emotional safety. So many people have birth trauma.
0: Yeah. Well, it also raises the question of whether this is really an either-or scenario. In a perfect environment, would any person have to choose between obstetric care or midwifery, or could the two work together in concert?
1: Absolutely, and they do, but it's not often. So midwifery care, I think, is wonderful for holistic care. They look at you, not just a clinician, but somebody looking at you emotionally, spiritually, culturally. Those are really important dimensions of care that in conventional medicine is absent, right? We only focus on the physical, right? But not understanding that those other pieces actually contribute to the dire outcomes that we see. So I think that is a blind spot. Some of the clients that I worked with their midwife and their OB, and there was a partnership between the midwife and OB. So others worked with the midwife and OB, but there was not a partnership. And very often, the OBs weren't aware of these midwives because the clients were afraid to share that they were working with a midwife because they'd be shamed, they would be ridiculed, and sometimes they would be punished for that.
0: Punished in what way?
1: Punished in terms of withholding care. In one of our interviews, a mother has birth at home and needs a higher level of care, right? You need a higher level of care. The midwife assessed that and they went to the hospital. When she arrived at the hospital, she was treated really badly. Like, is this the girl who wanted to have a baby at home? She heard the nurses saying and just was mistreated. And that's not just a one, you know. It happens, and that was a theme that came up, this idea that you dare have a baby outside the hospital. And what we really need is collaboration between midwives and doctors. In Kindred Space, LA, which is one of the sites, you have that collaboration, close collaboration actually, between the midwife, the OBs, and the nurse midwives in the hospital. So you have these services that can support people. And I think that's what we need more in this country.
0: But now let's bring in two new voices who are highlighted in the podcast. Asasia Wilson is a licensed, certified professional midwife serving the greater Philadelphia area. She's also known as the People's Midwife. Asasia, welcome to the program.
2: Thank you so much for having me.
0: And joining us from Jacksonville, Florida, is Monica Dorsey, a mother who used a midwife in 2024. Monica, thanks for joining us.
3: Thank you so much for having me.
0: We're also hearing from you. One of you texts, as a Black woman living in Missouri, which is abysmal statistics, I would never give birth without a midwife and doula. Ideally, I would not give birth in a hospital either. There are far too many systemic structures in place that make our health illegible, leading to cavalier treatment and tragic outcomes. Monica, why did you decide to go with a midwife and home birth for your pregnancy?

0: I decided to go with a midwife for at home for a number of reasons. The main reason was peace. Another one was comfortability, being at home, being in the comfort of my own space, and also options, being able to choose the way I wanted to have birth, to choose the, certain things, how it would look like, the environment, things that I wanted to do, even down to the position that I wanted to give birth in, what I wanted to eat, who was there with me. And then how I came to that decision was I was living down south in Miami, and I had a lot of clients who had dead home births because of issues they had with their first pregnancies, whether it was being forced into C-sections, whether it was feeling like they were not heard, things going wrong because of maybe lack of empathy. And so that kind of scared me a lot about the birth rates of Black women in the hospitals. And so I decided to start my journey with being educated on what an at-home birth would look like.
1: Asasia, you used a midwife in your own pregnancy, but it was in a hospital setting. Share that story with us.
2: Yeah, so my first child, I actually used a midwife twice, my first and my last, well, a few of them. The first one was a certified nurse midwife, and I chose to work with a midwife even though I was a younger woman because I knew that I wanted a more holistic model of care. And so that was the route that I went, expecting it to be that. But when I got to the hospital with the certified nurse midwife, it turned into like a total cascade of interventions that I didn't expect. And so it almost felt like I was hustled a little bit by being there. So short of a C-section, every other intervention happened without much conversation. And it really disappointed me. It really broke my heart thinking that, I was going to get one thing and then I got something totally different. And that, my son had to be resuscitated from all the interventions. It was a pretty rough experience for the first time.
1: Well, Dr. Felix, one thing you mentioned in the podcast is unnecessary medical interventions for Black women. According to a 2024 study, Black women are 25% more likely than white women to have unnecessary C-sections. That's even if they prefer a vaginal birth. Why do you think that is? What does the data show?
3: Absolutely. I had a C-section, and knowing what I know right now, I mean, it saddens me that there's no doubt in my mind that I didn't have to have a C-section. I think people are having C-sections because of convenience. I spoke with a hospital administrator who was trying to make some changes. And when you look at when the C-sections happen, they happen on Friday. They peak before the weekend. They peak before, dinner time. And so it's clearly for convenience. I think the C-sections also happen because in prenatal care, women aren't being prepared for delivery. One of the things I learned from these midwives is that one midwife said to me, "You know what? We have two things. We have preparation and we have education. We don't have all the technology, right?" So that's where they make the investment. They make the investment in getting people ready for the birth, and that's a big deal. In obstetric care, the investment is in the technology.
1: A C-section is major surgery. So what
3: Major.
1: does that surgery mean for the possible emergence of postpartum health complications?
3: Oh, big time. It's major surgery. You're debilitated. You're in pain. Your recovery period is longer. It is, for postpartum, it is a big problem because, it is, I mean, there's so many things. Imagine you having to take care of a baby. And now you have to take care of a, wound. Imagine your body not only has to produce milk, but has to heal this wound. And so I think we do not appreciate and do not understand enough how dangerous a C-section is. I didn't know that. It is major surgery, and we know with major abdominal surgery, it affects your other organs. And I think we underestimate what a C-section
1: As well as the
3: is.
1: possibility of infection.
3: Absolutely infection, but it also sets you on a path towards more C-sections. And I think that is the piece that is we underestimate. So it's not just you have this one surgery. But now that you've had the surgery, now another person.

0: you are the most vulnerable, insecure parts of your body and everything is just out in the open. And I didn't feel like I could have done that in that birthing center because no one looked like me there.
1: Asasia, what do you hear from your clients about the cultural component of care and how significant it is for them?
2: Well, it's so funny that person shared that story because that was my experience with my third birth at a birth center. But I would say 99% of my clients, when asked why it is that they, when asked or they just disclosed on their own that they were looking for a Black midwife. So even if I'm not available to work with them, their next question is, do you know another Black midwife? Because as mentioned earlier, there's this element of emotional safety. There are the nuances and how we communicate with each other that that are missed in other communities and interactions where sometimes it can feel like a microaggression, it can feel like judgment. And so some of it is not an explicit statement or this is why it's important, but it's just an understanding that we share as Black women. Like, I feel safe with you. I feel heard with you.
1: We're just talking about Black community midwives and the role they can play in addressing the Black maternal health crisis. We're also hearing from you. A TechSlut member writes, midwives are often far better at birthing than most OBGYNs. They pay close attention to baby and mother. They have more patience with the process, are disinclined to rush things along or panic when something doesn't follow the textbook birth story. And Leah messages, I'm a Black woman with three kids. The third was delivered with midwifery care at a hospital after a dissatisfying second birthing experience. With my second, I felt the delivery and postpartum care was unconcerned with what I felt or thought. I vigorously recommend this option to anyone pregnant. So to come, even as midwives provide solace for some Black people in their birthing stories, barriers for this type of care persist. We'll be back with this discussion we had earlier this year with Dr. Keturah Felix, host of the podcast Deep Care, Asasia Wilson, a licensed certified professional midwife, and Monica Dorsey, who used a midwife in 2024. And we'll hear more about her birthing experience after the break. This is 1A.

0: Trench warfare was a defining feature of World War I. Now, in the 21st century, it's evolved for the Russia-Ukraine war. Soldiers in that war refer to the kill zone.
1: Kill zone is basically a product of drone warfare.
0: How drones have made battlefields even more dangerous. 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
1: Before we get back to today's conversation, a quick reminder that many of the topics we cover and conversations we have are suggested by you. 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And thanks for being part of the conversation. Let's get back to the conversation we had earlier this year about one possible solution to the Black maternity mortality crisis. We're hearing from Dr. Keturah Felix. She's a distinguished scholar at the Johns Hopkins Bloomberg School of Public Health, where she founded the Black Birthing Futures Project. She's also the host of the podcast Deep Care. It explores Black community midwives who practice in homes or in birth center settings. Also with us is Saucia Wilson. She's a licensed, certified professional midwife serving the greater Philadelphia area. She's also known as the People's Midwife. And Monica Dorsey, who's a mother who used a midwife in 2024. We also heard from many of you. Here's a message we got from Deborah in Indiana.
2: I had a home birth in 1997 with a midwife in Brownsburg, Indiana. She happened to have graduated from a very good college out east. I had two midwives, both RNs, and a doula, and it was much better experience than the hospital birth I had 2 years before, where I had to stay in bed on my back without food or water, et cetera, ad nauseum. I would highly recommend having it a home birth, didn't have any drugs, was able to control my environment, and just had a much better and wholesome experience.
1: Deborah, thanks for that message. Monica, we should be very clear about the at-home birthing experience. It is unmedicated. What would you tell people about the realities of this kind of birth?
3: I would tell people to embrace the reality of pain, embrace the reality that it will be uncomfortable. That is not a pain-free option of choosing an at-home birth with a midwife or a doula, but emotionally, long-term, and mentally, I feel like it's a better choice. But preparing yourself mentally about the pain, learning what contractions are, learning what's happening in your body when you're experiencing contractions, learning about deep breaths, learning how to control your emotions in that type of pain is very important, because there's a lot of videos that I watched to prepare myself. And what I saw was, and also from talking to my midwife, was those moms who got frantic or started to worry or had family members that started to worry or panic, it actually makes it worse, because as your body is tensing up with fear or with just anxiety, it's actually going against the contractions. And so you really want to maintain as calm as you can, even through the pain, because it's going to allow for your body to open up and create like a space for your baby to come through. And so, and that's not easy to do. Mm-hmm. And so like Keturah was saying, preparation for an at-home birth unmedicated, it is definitely the most important thing to make sure that you're mentally prepared about what's about to happen.
1: Saucia, how do you help people prepare for that experience? And I mean, not just the person giving birth, but the other people who may be in the room during that prenatal period.
4: Yeah, one element of the prenatal period that I really enjoy and I think helps the whole family prepare is the home visit, which ends up being almost like a ceremony or a ritual or a social event where we bring everybody who's going to be there. And I encourage everyone

0: join, meaning like the mother of the mother, the doula, of course, the siblings, anyone who is intended to be at the birth to come and ask questions, to meet the midwife. In our culture, in our community, our people are very observant. They're good at reading energy. And so I think it's a really good opportunity for them to feel out the midwife if they've never met us before. Ask their questions. And I think it really goes a long way because on the day of the birth, everyone is kind of, they know what their role is. They know what to expect. They know what the safety plan is. And it just makes it a lot more smooth.
1: A member of our text club writes, I had to sign a waiver acknowledging that there was no malpractice insurance because that was the only way to offer affordable midwife services. I think midwifery is incredible, but capability, knowledge, and training vary. I'm in Oregon, which has different laws and requirements, which is true for every state. Find someone you trust. Asasia, first, how would you recommend someone find a midwife who is not just well-trained and competent in the space, but someone who's a good fit in terms of personality and cultural understanding?
0: Well, the first part, I think looking at reviews, it's really just simple as if you were looking for any service, right? Like first looking at the reviews to see what people are saying about this person. And then in the interview, again, like some things don't need to be explicitly stated. It's like an energy. It's the way that the person answers the question. It's how they feel, how you feel when they engage you. You know, if they answer your question sufficiently, if they feel like they're attentive, do you match values? I think that's how you determine whether or not you're a good fit. Because not every, even if we're from the same community, not every midwife is for every person. And the goal is to have more midwives so that there is a midwife for every type of person.
1: And what happens, Asasia, if something goes wrong during the birth? How do you prepare the family for that? And how do you prepare yourself as the person overseeing the birth?
0: Yeah, Dr. Felix mentioned it in the beginning. And so midwives are always engaged in a process of risk assessment. And believe it or not, the risk assessment begins before we meet the person, right? Even through the consultation process, that is a risk assessment. The second, you know, when we're in the conversation, we ask certain questions to assess the risk. In each prenatal visit, we're assessing risk. We literally make a note about the risk at the end. And if at any point we feel like things are going outside the spectrum of what we consider normal, most midwives, especially those who feel responsible and competent, would escalate care without a doubt, whether it's for a referral or for a complete transfer of care, or if in labor, we need to go to the hospital. And so because we engage in this really comprehensive risk assessment, the chance of things going wrong in the sense of, you know, something that just feels irreversible is very low. That doesn't happen often. But in preparation, we identify the hospital that we would go to, how we would get there, et cetera.
1: Well, Dr. Felix, I'd love to hear what you found in your research as well.
2: Absolutely. And this risk assessment is continuous. One of the midwives that I worked with had a client who came. She was out west, way out west. And the client's mother came from south. And when she arrived out west, she discovered black mother that her daughter was going to have a home birth. And she was like, no way, not on my watch. And the midwife, having assessed that the environment, the home was no longer safe for the client to have a baby. Right? Because her mother was being very disruptive and was very upset about this. So the midwife counseled the client to go into the hospital, and the midwife moved in as her doula. And I think that was such a powerful story for me, that kind of care, that kind of elevation of safety. Right. Yes, there's autonomy. But what we learned in our research, that safety and autonomy need to be talking with each other. Those two things need to be in relation. And because midwives spend so much time, the midwives that I worked with spend so much time with their clients, they build that trust. So clients said to us, when my midwife says I need to go to the hospital, guess where I'm going? Yeah. I may not want to, but that's where I'm going because I know she has my back.
1: One member of the text club writes, after several days of trying to give birth naturally at home, my midwife convinced me it was time to head to the hospital. She stayed with me the whole time. When my child was stuck, a surgical team entered my room to attempt an emergency intervention.

0: My midwife dove between the attending physician and myself and flipped me onto my hands and knees. My daughter popped out. If she had not intervened, the life of myself, my child, or both of us could have been in danger. Costly and sometimes dangerous interventions are replacing centuries of wisdom and common sense. One of the really interesting parts of the podcast was about the way midwives engage, not just with the person who's caring and giving birth, but with the family and fathers in particular. And Dr. Keturah, there's, you know, this event described where it's like a father's group. And all the fathers come in and they're dressed up and the babies are dressed up. They said, you know, the mothers kind of roll in looking tired, like I barely made it. But the dads were just like spiffed up and ready to go and so proud. But that they formed a community of fathers who were able to support one another through this transition into fatherhood. I think that's a role that people may not understand that midwives play in this space.
1: Oh, they totally do. Midwives are always looking to distribute the load of pregnancy among the community. That is big for them. And what we saw, and that was in episode 3, Kindred Space LA, that there are these groups. Midwives establish these groups of fathers. Fathers are supporting each other. Other midwives connect fathers to fathers with much more experience. So they are bringing these men in. These men want to participate. And I think one of the things that I got out of the experience was we see a different vision of Black fatherhood, really involved, and it matters.
0: Let's hear one more clip from the podcast. Here's one mother talking about her experience in postpartum care.
2: Kim was there even through my breastfeeding journey. Like, not only was she just a midwife, she was like a lactation consultant. She helped me with pediatricians for my baby that she knew, like, respected home births and stuff like that. So she really helped me, like, navigate to the beginning months of motherhood. Kim was patient with me. Kim taught me. Kim, like, treated me as an individual and not like she was going through a checklist.
0: One 2023 study found that nearly 65% of maternal mortality deaths occurred postpartum. This is a vulnerable time for patients. Asasia, briefly tell us about the importance of postpartum care, especially for Black women.
3: Yeah, I think that unfortunately, the traditional drop-off in the hospital is around like maybe 3 days. And then if you're lucky, you might get a nurse who comes to visit you or you get some checks. And even in midwifery care, the drop-off is still 6 weeks, which is not a sufficient amount of time. But that continuity is so important, not just for physical reasons, but because there's an emotional element that occurs with the hormonal drop that can lead to another assortment of complications such as postpartum mood disorders and anxiety and caring for the newborn. And so that continuity is important, not just for the physical safety, but for the mental and emotional safety of the family and the mom.
0: Monica, what was your postpartum care like?
4: My postpartum care, I think, was beautiful. It exceeded my expectations. My midwife and doula, they came back within 24 hours. But even after my birth, Kimberly, my midwife, she had prepared for me a iron-rich meal with a lot of different greens, turnip greens, because during birth, you lose a lot of blood. You lose a lot of nutrients and you're tired and exhausted. And I had never thought that, okay, after I give birth, I should be eating something to put nutrients and energy back into my body. I thought, let me go get my favorite fast food. And she was like, no, you're going to eat this because this will be better for you. And then also I tore a little bit in the inside and I didn't feel it, but Kimberly, she did a check. She pushed on my stomach to make sure, like, I guess all of the fluids and placenta was out. And then she like put her fingers inside me to make sure I didn't have any internal ripping. And I didn't know anything about that. I thought it was just like the outside. And I had a small tear and she literally put like Manuka honey inside of me. And she said that it would naturally heal. She asked if you wanted to go to the hospital and get stitches, or would you like to try this and naturally heal and be on bed rest for 2 days and it should be healed. Mm-hmm. And I was a little skeptical because I was like, what is this she pulling out her purse? And it's like, honey, I'm like, is this, should I go to a doctor? Well, but I trusted her and it healed.
0: Yeah. Well, Dr. Felix, as we wrap up here briefly, what are you hoping for when it comes to the future of care? For Black pregnancy.
1: Absolutely. I want more Black midwives. I want Black people to know that there is a model of care out in the community that is safe, it is holistic, it is supportive, and it is associated with powerful outcomes. So I want more Black midwives, more midwives, those midwives we have, more support for them. Many of them are leaving the field because of the burnout, because of all the pressure. These Black midwives are standing in the gap of where government should be, institutions should be. So basically more midwives and insurance coverage for midwives.
0: That's Dr. Keturah Felix. Her podcast is Deep Care. Also with us, Asasia Wilson, a licensed certified professional midwife serving the greater Philadelphia area, and Monica Dorsey, a client who used a midwife in 2024. Thanks to you all. And we also want to mention that there's a free resource guide that Dr. Felix produced. You'll find that at our website, the1a.org. Today's show was produced by Michelle Harvin. And this program comes to you from WAMU, part of American University in Washington, distributed by NPR. I'm Jen White. Thanks for listening, and we'll talk more soon. This is 1A.

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1: It's no secret that modern dating is hard. 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In the next installment of our pending series, Uncertainty in Dating and Building Relationships, experts explain how to date better, make meaningful connections, and understand what we actually want. 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

0: a natural phenomenon known as El Niño upends weather patterns worldwide. This year, say hello to the Godzilla El Niño. From WAMU and NPR in Washington, this is 1A. Hi, I'm Jen White. Today on 1A, have you noticed something different about this year's hurricane season? The Atlantic Ocean has been relatively quiet while the Pacific is brewing. It ties back to a stretch of ocean that hit a record high temperature last week, a warning sign of this El Niño season. Forecasters say it's likely to be the strongest recorded ever. What will it mean where you live and how can we prepare? And we want to know what you've noticed about the weather season this far and what questions you have. Email us at 1A@WAMU.org.
1: Live from NPR News in Washington, I'm Corva Coleman. Stocks opened higher this morning as the Commerce Department reported the U.S. trade deficit widened in August. NPR's Scott Horsley reports the Dow Jones Industrial Average rose about 350 points in early trading.
2: The nation's trade gap widened nearly 14% in August to just under $106 billion. Exports and imports both rose during the month, but imports rose faster. President Trump has tried to narrow the trade deficit by imposing double-digit taxes on imported goods, but imports continue to climb. Imports from China were higher in August than they were a year ago. Oil prices have inched lower, with the international benchmark dropping below $100 a barrel. Retail gasoline and diesel prices showed little change overnight. And the $81 billion merger of Skydance Paramount and Warner Brothers Discovery is now official. Scott Horsley, NPR News, Washington.
1: Germany's former Foreign Intelligence Agency chief has been arrested on suspicion of treasonous espionage. A former high-ranking agency aide has also been arrested. As Esme Nicholson reports from Berlin, prosecutors have not yet commented on whether the men were spying for a foreign actor.
3: Germany's federal prosecutor's office says August Hanning will be brought before a federal judge on charges that include treasonous espionage and attempted treason. Hanning, now 80, served as the head of Germany's foreign intelligence agency, known as the BND, between 1998 and 2005. Officers have also arrested a current intelligence officer named only as Manfred D for allegedly aiding and abetting attempted treason and treasonous espionage. The aide is suspected of providing the intelligence agency's former chief with thousands of classified documents in exchange for money. Hanning then allegedly used this information for his private consultancy work. For NPR News, I'm Esme Nicholson in Berlin.
1: Israel's defense minister says its military is on high alert ahead of the 3-year anniversary of the October 7th Hamas-led attack. That's as a ceasefire has been declared in Gaza for nearly a year, despite ongoing Israeli strikes, as NPR's Kat Lonsdorf reports.
4: Israeli Defense Minister Israel Katz put out a warning ahead of the October 7th anniversary, saying that Israeli intelligence indicated that Hamas is planning to carry out attacks against Israeli forces in Gaza. He said that if such attacks occur, quote, Hamas and the population of Gaza will pay a heavy price beyond proportion. The statement comes just a day after Katz claimed Israel still intends to, quote, eliminate 2,000 members of Hamas who carried out the October 7th assault. It's been nearly a year since a ceasefire was declared in Gaza, which has still seen near daily deadly Israeli strikes on Palestinians. Israeli Prime Minister Benjamin Netanyahu has vowed to continue targeting anyone involved in the 2023 attack. Kat Lonsdorf, NPR News, Tel Aviv.
1: You're listening to NPR News from Washington. Both Pakistan and Turkey say they will send troops to Saudi Arabia. It's part of their new defense pact. Pakistan announced the news yesterday, saying a retired Pakistani military officer would lead the effort. It's not yet clear how many troops will be deployed. This comes as Saudi-backed forces in neighboring Yemen battle Houthi rebels. Both sides have claimed attacks on each other. An American citizen who was shot and wounded by Border Patrol agents in Chicago is now suing the government. Marimar Martinez, a teacher's assistant, was shot several times. She alleges the shooting was not justified and the agents were never in danger. The agents first claimed she used her vehicle to hit them, but the charges against her were later dropped. Televangelist Jim Baker has died. NPR's Jason DeRose reports he was 86 years old.
5: Jim Baker began working at the Christian Broadcasting Network in the late 1960s, eventually hosting the evangelical talk show The 700 Club. In the early 1970s, he and his wife Tammy Faye Baker helped create the Trinity Broadcasting Network and a show of their own called the PTL Club. PTL stood for Praise the Lord.
6: Greater is he that is in you, right, in me, than he that's in the world. The sun will shine again.
5: In 1987, two scandals

0: scandals, one involving sexual misconduct and one involving financial fraud, brought down Baker's ministry. But by 2007, he'd returned to the airwaves, hosting The Jim Baker Show from Branson, Missouri. Jason DeRose, NPR News.
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0: This is 1A. I'm Jen White. If you live in the U.S., the weather you get this winter, whether that's flooding, drought, or a mild dry stretch, could be shaped by a patch of ocean thousands of miles away. That's where forecasters say a very strong El Niño weather pattern is building. It's already been given the nickname Godzilla El Niño. NOAA forecasters put the odds above 90% that it becomes very strong and about 75% that it surpasses every El Niño on record since 1950. It all begins with the warming of ocean water. Last week, a key stretch of the Central Pacific Ocean recorded its highest temperature ever, a warning of what's to come. The likely effects vary worldwide: droughts, flooding, heat waves, and higher food prices. Our panel here to tell us more about what's happening and what to expect are from Atlanta, Rick Knapp. He's a hurricane expert at the Weather Channel and the former director of NOAA's National Hurricane Center. Rick, welcome back to the program.
1: Hi, thank you for having me today.
0: And joining us from Berkeley, California, is economist Tama Carlton. She's the faculty head of research at the University of Chicago's Climate Impact Lab. She's also an assistant professor at UC Berkeley. Tama, welcome.
2: Thanks so much for having me.
0: And we want to hear from you. What questions do you have about El Niño? Do you remember the effects of past ones? Our email is 1a@wamu.org. Now, there's a lot of talk about El Niño right now, but Tama, it'd be helpful just to hear some of the basics. What exactly is El Niño?
2: Yeah, so El Niño, it comes about from a weakening of the trade winds. What are the trade winds? We have these winds that normally are pushing water and air from the eastern Pacific towards the western Pacific. So that's moving warm water towards Indonesia, Papua New Guinea. Colder water then comes back up towards the other side of the Pacific. And what happens in an El Niño is that wind pattern weakens, and that warm water, like you just mentioned, moves back towards the equatorial Pacific, towards the coast of Peru and Ecuador. Because of how that connects with the global atmosphere, that has reverberations across the entire globe. The impacts of this are some regions facing drought conditions, some places facing flooding conditions, and almost everywhere getting hotter temperatures. We estimate that over the next 6 months, we're going to see about 44% increase in the extreme heat days that tend to really threaten human health and livelihoods.
0: Rick, do scientists know why this year's El Niño is predicted to be so strong?
1: Oh, that is a big topic of research, because we are yet to see the entire event unfold. We are on pace to be the strongest El Niño that we have on record since 1950, a little bit ahead of the 1997 and the 2015 events. But it remains to be seen, just how strong, how long-lasting it is. But in many ways, it is already record-setting, not just in the magnitude of how above average the sea surface temperatures are in the central and eastern Pacific, but what the atmospheric response has been, with not yet having a hurricane in the Atlantic basin at all, which is a first.
0: So some refer to this as the Godzilla El Niño, as we mentioned. But Tama, how do you measure its magnitude?

0: magnitude in scientific terms? Is there a standardized scale like we have with earthquakes or tornadoes?
1: Yes, sorry. I wasn't sure that was directed to me. Yes, so there are multiple metrics that we use to measure the intensity of the event. Usually that comes from measuring the temperature anomaly in this equatorial band of temperature across the Pacific Ocean. I'm an economist. I study how this event impacts human lives around the world. When we think about how our lives are going to be affected by this event, I turn to metrics like excess heat for the average human around the world. So what we're projecting is that for the average person globally, you're looking at about 1.2 degrees Celsius or over 2 degrees Fahrenheit of warming over the next 6 months that individuals will face around the world.
0: Now, sea levels are expected to rise by half a foot or more in Southern California and to stay high for months. Mark Merrifield is a leading expert and director of the Center for Climate Change Impacts and Adaptation at the Scripps Institute of Oceanography. He says it's highly probable that California will soon witness its highest sea level levels ever recorded. And something called a Kelvin wave is driving this. Rick, what is a Kelvin wave and how does it raise the ocean along the California coast?
2: Well, these are different propagations of energy in the ocean that go from the West Pacific to the East Pacific, but at a much different speed. Now, those sorts of waves happen within an El Nino year. They can come and go. El Nino is a phenomenon, as you've already heard, that switches between El Nino and La Nina every couple or few or several years. And so we're going to have the El Nino for the entire winter. Other factors can cause some ups and downs in how the ocean and atmosphere are behaving. But the key driver is going to be the El Nino. That is, you know, already dramatically affected the Atlantic hurricane season being way below average, the central and eastern Pacific hurricane season being extraordinarily busy, above average. The state of Hawaii already been directly struck by two hurricanes, and it has a definite impact on places like California in the wintertime because the jet stream will come all the way across the Pacific and go right into California, and it will be a stormy time throughout the winter.
0: Tama, anything to add? I mean, we're speaking to you from California.
1: Yeah, this week we've had heat warnings across Southern California, Los Angeles, San Diego. I'm up here in the Bay Area, no air conditioning. It's been very, very hot. So we're already seeing heat conditions. And then in anticipation of the flooding events that Rick just mentioned, our governor has actually already issued an emergency warning to try to help prepare for the flooding and stormwater drainage issues that are likely to unfold over the coming winter. So we're doing what we can to prepare both for the heat and for the flooding that's likely to hit us here in California.
0: Rick, why does warm water in the Pacific make it harder for storms to form in the Atlantic? Like you said, the Atlantic has been quiet this season.
2: Yeah, it's because of the atmospheric response to the El Nino. When you have this widespread area of way above average sea surface temperatures in the central and eastern Pacific equatorial regions, that tends to cause the atmosphere to want to go up. That warm water warms the air and you get a lot more thunderstorm activity, and that causes a lot more of the storms and hurricanes to form in the central and eastern Pacific. But once that air goes up and once those storms and thunderstorms form, that air has to go somewhere after it goes up, and it goes outward away from the central and eastern Pacific in the form of an enhanced jet stream going from the eastern Pacific across the Caribbean. The Caribbean Sea region is where you get the strongest response in the atmosphere to El Nino, with a lot of strong upper-level winds that tear apart thunderstorms that are trying to develop into Atlantic depressions, storms, and hurricanes. So the Caribbean, as in many other past very strong El Nino years, has been shut down with regard to tropical storms and hurricanes this year. So it's mainly wind shear, the strengthening of winds with height that causes the inability of the Caribbean region to cause tropical storms and hurricanes to form. But that doesn't mean you can't get any. And in most of these very strong El Nino years before this one, we've had one or two major hurricanes and a few other storms. Now, the Gulf has had three named storms this year and three landfalls, and we have the possibility of a storm developing in the next couple of days in the Gulf. Could that become a hurricane? That's at least one of the possibilities. So the presence of El Nino does not mean you cannot get any storms or hurricanes on the Atlantic side, but it lessens them, especially in the terms of the number of major hurricanes and especially the activity in the Caribbean.
0: Well, one of you wanted to weigh in.
3: My name is Thibault. I live in New Orleans, Louisiana, and our weather is definitely changing here. In regards to El Nino, we have had a weaker hurricane season, no real depressions. There's one in the Gulf right now. But overall, the past couple of years, the weather patterns has definitely changed. It's still hot. It's gotten a little bit cooler this week, but the last week temperatures were feels like in the hundreds, and it's definitely a result of climate change. And El Nino is helping us with hurricanes, but I feel like other weather patterns around the world are definitely dramatically suffering.
0: Thanks for that call. We want to hear what you're seeing where you live. Email us at 1A@WAMU.org. This El Nino began forming in early summer. Rick, do we know how long it will last or when it will peak?
2: Well, if you look at the history of El Nino events, and especially these very strong El Nino events, it's pretty common for them to start in the spring or the winter prior to when they then peak as we go through the fall and into the winter time. So, for example, in 2015, the last really strong El Nino of this magnitude, it peaked in the December-January timeframe, and then it waned as we got into late spring, early summer. Now, sometimes they last into midsummer, and because this one is particularly strong, it might last into midsummer, but it would probably peak over the wintertime, last until at least the spring, maybe early summer.
0: We're talking with Rick Nabb. He's an on-camera meteorologist at the Weather Channel and former director of NOAA's National Hurricane Center. Also with us, economist Tama Carlton. She's the faculty head of research at the Climate Impact Lab at the University of Chicago and an assistant professor at UC Berkeley. Still ahead, California is preparing for the Super El Nino. It declared a state of emergency ahead of the winter storm season. We'll talk with the person leading the state's response. I'm Jen White. This is 1A.

0: 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Duck.ai. And from Strawberry.me, whose career coaches offer professional support to help people get unstuck, gain clarity, and move forward, whether advancing in a current role or choosing a new direction altogether. More at strawberry.me/public. 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
1: This is 1A. I'm Jen White. El Niño is a naturally recurring phenomenon returning every 2 to 7 years. It begins with the warming of the Pacific Ocean and shifts weather patterns around the world. The last one was in 2024, and now El Niño is back, this time with a monster-sized nickname, Godzilla El Niño. That's because forecasters predict it could be the strongest on record. We're learning more from Rick Knapp, hurricane expert at the Weather Channel and former director of NOAA's National Hurricane Center, and Tamla Carlton. She's the faculty head of research at the Climate Impact Lab at the University of Chicago and an assistant professor of agricultural and resource economics at UC Berkeley. We want to hear from you, too. What are you seeing in the weather patterns where you live? What questions do you have about El Niño? Email us at 1A@WAMU.org. We got this question from Jim in Nebraska, who says on September 30th, the Omaha area received up to 8 inches of rain. Streets and lakes flooded. This was described as a 100-year event. Hurricanes don't happen in Nebraska until now. I mean, Rick, could that weather event be connected to El Niño?
2: Well, it's all connected, but it would be difficult to ascribe that very localized, specific event and blame it all on this year's very strong El Niño. We have a heavy rainfall and flood problem every year in this country, and there's not a particularly strong heavy rain signal in the summertime in that particular area. The wintertime signal relative to average is a little stronger, whereby in El Niño winters that we'll be dealing with over the next several months, we tend to have above average rainfall in the southern tier, starting in California, going all the way across to Florida. As we've discussed, California can get enhanced storminess. The rainfall, the landslides, winds, waves, and all the way over to Florida, that can have enhanced chances of severe weather in El Niño winters like they did in February of 1998 in that very strong El Niño. And then the northern tier can be below average precipitation and above average temperatures. But that doesn't mean that you can't have a few very significant cold snaps, one or more significant snowstorms. What we can ascribe El Niño and La Niña to are how an entire season behaves relative to average.
1: Tamla, you co-authored a new report titled 451,000 at Risk, where action can save lives during the super El Niño. Just give us some understanding of what you lay out in that report.
3: Yeah, so let me set the stage a little bit. Like we've been discussing, a lot of the focus in El Niño tends to be on disaster scale events, on the changes in hurricanes or drought-induced famines in an isolated location that put many people at risk really quickly. These are very important implications of El Niño. But what we focus on our report is an aspect of this problem we think has been under-investigated, and that, as Rick has mentioned, is that most regions of the world are going to see warming over the coming 6 months, probably peaking in December and January. For the regions of the world that are already quite hot, including parts of Southern California, this means exposure to excess heat that puts human bodies at risk. It is difficult for our bodies to thermoregulate and adjust when temperatures exceed key thresholds. And what we're seeing under El Niño is a lot more exposure to that extreme heat. So in our report, we combine forecasts of what heat is likely to unfold like over the coming 6 months with a decade of our research on how the human body and how health systems respond to that heat to try to target focus and attention on the places where we think the most lives are at risk over the coming months.
1: And who is most vulnerable to that heat risk?
3: Yeah, in general, we tend to see people in locations and individuals who are already vulnerable. So we should think about the elderly and infants as the demographic groups most exposed. And then those communities that don't have access to cooling or the ability to adjust their outdoor work schedule to protect themselves. So this is sort of the intersection of human biology, whose bodies are most unable to thermoregulate, and, you know, social constructs, who is most exposed and doesn't have the resources to

0: respond. In terms of geographies, we're looking at the Sahel, and these are places that are already quite socially and conflict-wise unstable. So Nigeria, Sudan, Chad, the Democratic Republic of Congo, and in key regions of that Southeast Asia, like Indonesia and India. Brazil is also high on our list.
1: And how confident are you in that 451,000 lives at risk number? Where are you coming up with that calculation?
0: Yeah, of course. These are forecasts, right? And so they have uncertainty bounds around them, both, as Rick said, because the climate system is, we cannot perfectly forecast the way this El Nino will play out. So there's uncertainty about the weather side. And of course, we're also uncertain around the human side. That said, we have a lot of research, both in epidemiology and in economics, to go off of in terms of quantifying how heat elevates mortality risk. So we're relying on data-driven estimates of how historical heat events have elevated excess mortality, and we're using those to inform the projections going forward. Of course, those numbers are uncertain, and our hope is that those numbers are wrong. So one of our efforts, our big effort here, is trying to get this information out so that we can deploy heat action plans, early warning systems, prepare local community health workers for this event so that that number doesn't actually unfold, and we can prepare local communities to ensure those excess deaths don't happen.
1: Well, during the last Super El Nino in 2015 and 2016, NOAA mounted a rapid response research effort with the ship, planes, weather balloons. There were unmanned aircraft all gathering data over the Pacific. But according to NPR this year, the agency says it will not match that effort. Instead, it's sending out four small wind-powered unmanned boats. Anything more depends on a federal budget that may not pass until December, when El Nino is already peaking. Rick, you led the National Hurricane Center for 5 years. Why does the collection of field data during an event like this matter? What do we lose if we don't gather it?
2: Well, if you are to use simulations, computer models of these events, and not just what happens in the ocean, but then what is the atmospheric response, you really have to have a good start, a good observation of what the actual state of the ocean atmosphere system was when you started to run that model to try to understand the physics of what is going on. So whether it is real-time day-to-day forecasting, or it is, you know, seasonal forecasting, like what's going to happen over an entire winter or what's going to happen from year to year and how these El Niños behave, the more data you have, the better your studies are going to reflect reality. And because we do have to rely on computer models and simulations, but they cannot invent an accurate depiction of the ocean atmosphere system themselves. We need accurate data.
1: Well, NOAA's also lost roughly a fifth of its staff, about 2,000 workers since early 2025. That's largely due to retirement and firings. What effect, if any, do you see from that loss of staff?
2: Well, I focus on the day-to-day forecasting, and we certainly work with the Weather Service on getting forecasts and warnings out, and they have been delivering on their mission this year. So my concern would be over, you know, the longer haul if folks start to get overworked and tired. But so far, the Weather Service that we rely on for the real-time day-to-day forecasting has been meeting their mission.
1: We got this question from Chris, who asks, is El Nino causing or impacting the extreme heat waves they had in Europe this summer? Tamla, what can you tell us?
0: Yeah, I'll let Rick comment on the specific meteorological phenomenon there. We definitely see elevated risk of heat exposure throughout Europe. I think what we have learned from the European heat wave is that even places that are relatively well developed and have the resources to respond, even in those settings, when these heat events come, we see many lives lost. So Belgium is one example. There's a great New York Times piece on what happened in Belgium in June during this extreme heat wave that hit Europe. We saw nearly 2,000 people die in Belgium. These are relatively wealthy people when you think about, you know, the global risk we're thinking about in the Sahel. But because we didn't have an early warning system in place, a heat action plan to help the elderly or the sick who are unable to access healthcare, we saw really sharp increases in excess heat deaths, even in a country like Belgium that we think we could do more to prevent this loss of life.
1: Rick, I'd love to hear from you as well on whether El Nino could be impacting the

0: heat waves they saw in Europe over the summer.
1: Again, it's hard to make a case that there's no impact because the whole atmospheric oceanic system is connected. But I will say that we've had in any given year an increase in the number and severity of heat waves in North America, in Europe. And I think it's best to envision El Nino and La Nina as the ups and downs superimposed on a general upward trend in our, you know, average global temperature. So we would still expect there to be La Nina and El Nino episodes that can cause the weather patterns to ebb and flow, but it will still be superimposed on an upward trend. And so we've been seeing in recent years, whether it's La Nina or El Nino years or neutral years, a general gradual increase in the number of and the severity of heat waves because of these high pressure ridges becoming more prominent and long lasting. And people who live pretty far north are having to get used to the heat being more extreme more often. So that's not just because of El Nino.
0: We're talking about the Super El Nino with Rick Nabb of the Weather Channel and Professor Tama Carlton of UC Berkeley. I'm Jen White. You're listening to 1A. Rick, you've referenced El Nino a couple of times here. Just really briefly explain, or La Nina, I should say, explain how that pattern works.
1: Well, as we've discussed, the La Nina El Nino is more like a seesaw, where the warmer than average sea surface temperatures, because as we've described, the ebb and flow of the trade wind pattern, it behaves much like a seesaw. And so if you look back at the past several very strong El Nino years, they didn't last multiple years. The seesaw would gradually turn back the other direction. So El Nino is the warmer than average sea surface temperatures in the central and eastern Pacific. La Nina is the exact opposite. It is the cooler than average sea surface temperatures in the central and eastern Pacific. And if you are close to the average, we call that a neutral. So we have gone back and forth between El Nino and La Nina phases over and over again, year after year. For example, last year in 2025, going back to most of 24 was neutral. We had a pretty strong El Nino, 23 into 24. But in 2020, 21, and 22, we had what we call a triple dip, a three-year La Nina, where the temperatures in the ocean there stayed below average for three consecutive years. But prior to that, a pretty strong El Nino. So it goes back and forth like a seesaw. And it has opposite effects in the atmosphere. The atmosphere responds very differently, especially in the Western Hemisphere, but elsewhere, to a La Nina than it responds to a El Nino.
0: Let's get back to some messages from you.
2: My name is Doug Vaz, live in Blanchard, Oklahoma, just outside Oklahoma City. We just noticed that we had the hottest September on record ever, many days over 100 degrees. And we were just wondering whether or not El Nino has an effect for that and what we should expect in the coming winter.
0: We also heard from Mary, who emailed, I'm in western North Carolina, right on the Tennessee line. The greatest effect that I see is the dry, hot air. We were supposed to get a lot of rain over this past weekend, and the rain just disappeared into the atmosphere. As a result, we're having to feed our animals more and buy hay from other areas. In general, I have felt the effects of climate change over the last 20 years. So first of all, when we're talking about weather, I mean, Rick, what I hear both you and Tam is saying is that different regions will be affected differently by this pattern. But what can people sort of expect or maybe try to plan for over the next several months?
1: Well, again, with the winter time pattern for strong El Nino years, we have a pretty good understanding on how the averages will play out. And in the northern tier of the continental United States, they're on average would have a greater chance of warmer than average temperatures and less than average precipitation. So maybe when the whole winter is said and done, you'll look back on it and go, that was generally warmer and less snowy than average. But that doesn't mean you won't have a couple snowstorms. Doesn't mean you won't have some cold spells. That's just how the average will play out. And in the southern tier, on average, we would expect a greater chance of a wet

0: Just like that caller articulated, if you're working in agriculture in the United States, it's not just the weather that you should expect this year, but also how the global food system is likely to respond. So during this type of a strong El Nino event, we're expecting to see dry conditions in many agriculturally dependent parts of the world. So Australia, Southeast Asia, much of Southern Africa, this and key regions of Brazil, an enormously important beef and soybean producer. And so we should expect instability in these markets, likely higher food prices and challenges in those global supply chains. We've learned from recent events like the war in Ukraine, like the war in Iran, that a lot of our global supply chain with agriculture is very difficult to adjust. We see these individual shocks in one region of the world, destabilizing prices and in suppliers and consumers in many other regions of the world. Here we have this large event creating dry conditions, likely leading to challenges for livestock and for staple grains in many regions of the world. And I think we should expect instability as we go forward.
1: We're discussing the Super El Nino with Professor Tama Carlton of UC Berkeley and Rick Knapp. He's a hurricane expert at the Weather Channel. Still to come, California declared a state of emergency to prepare for El Nino. We'll hear more and hear what we as individuals can do to get ready as well. That's just ahead. This is 1A.

no secret that modern dating is hard. Endless apps, messages that go nowhere, conversations that stay surface level. In the next installment of our pending series, Uncertainty in Dating and Building Relationships, how to date better, make more meaningful connections, and understand what we actually want. A Modern Dating Guide, next hour on 1A.

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1: Back to our conversation in a moment, but first, we'd love your help with tomorrow's show. Prostate cancer is the most commonly diagnosed cancer in American men and the second leading cause of cancer death. 1 in 8 men will be diagnosed in their lifetime, and Black men are more than twice as likely to die from it. Between the social stigma and misconceptions about diagnostic methods, it's not something many men want to talk about. But early diagnosis matters. 99% of people diagnosed early with prostate cancer live at least

0: 5 more years. Tomorrow, we want to hear from you. Have you been diagnosed with prostate cancer, or are you supporting someone who has? What's the process been like? What do you wish you had known? How have you talked to your friends and loved ones about your diagnosis? The number is 855-236-1212. Or maybe you're a researcher or a patient advocate, and you want to share what you think men and their families should know about prostate cancer. The number is 855-236-1A1A. Thanks, and we'll share what you know tomorrow. We're talking about this year's El Nino, and we'll return to our panel in a moment. But first, let's head to a place where El Nino is expected to hit hard, California. The state is already seeing coastal flooding, and sea levels may reach higher than ever. Winter storms could bring heavy rain, flooding, mudslides, and punishing waves along the coast. Joining us now from Sacramento is Caroline Thomas-Jacobs. She's director of the California Governor's Office of Emergency Services, also known as Cal OES. Director Thomas-Jacobs, thanks for joining us.
1: Good morning. Thank you for having me.
0: So first, what effects is your state already seeing from El Nino?
1: Yeah, we're already seeing coastal impacts and the flooding associated with elevated sea level and strong offshore winds. As we're continuing into the winter, what we're expecting to see is more coastal and river flooding, landslides and debris flow, high winds, power outages, and of course, roads that could become impassable with water over the top. The risks ultimately in California look different across the state.
0: So California, it's a big state. So what are your biggest areas of concern over the coming months and where?
1: Sure, yeah. So for example, in our low-lying coastal communities, we're concerned about flooding and erosion, especially when high surf coincides with our high tides. In our communities along rivers and in flood-prone areas, we're looking at rising water, people that live in areas that have had recent wildfires, by hillsides, they face debris flows and risks. And then in our mountain and rural communities, they can often be cut off in single access communities when roads close. So we're ultimately working with all of our local partners to identify the specific risks for the localized communities across our state to ensure that we have an understanding of what those risks are and we can be prepared to address them.
0: Well, in late September, Democratic Governor Gavin Newsom declared a state of emergency in your state, and that lets the state move supplies, equipment, and the National Guard into position early. Walk us through some of what's being put in place.
1: Yeah, so a couple of weeks ago, the governor issued a state of emergency, and that really ultimately unlocks a lot of additional support from the state. So what we're doing is it gives us more time and flexibility to be able to get protective work done and support our locals in activating that local preparedness activities. So for example, it suspends certain purchasing and contracting requirements so state agencies can obtain supplies and equipment and services more quickly so that we can do specific state actions. And then it also accelerates permitting so that our local partners have access to accelerated permitting for any additional mitigation and preparedness activities that they can do in their local communities to be prepared.
0: What and how are you communicating with residents in your state about the possible risks and what they can do to prepare?
1: Yeah, so again, we're really trying to activate our entire statewide emergency services system. So at the state level, we're coordinating public messaging with our state partners and really trying to get the word out about all of the activities and preparedness steps that our local communities and individual households can take. And then we also are working with our local partners to amplify their messaging. It's really important for communities to be aware of their local conditions and their own flood risk or a debris flow risk. So we really encourage communities to connect with their local community support partners to ensure that they're aware of specific risks in their local communities.
0: Caroline, what's an example of the type of guidance you're giving to residents in California, something that an individual can do to prepare?
1: Yeah, certainly. So first and foremost, it's understand what your risk is. So understand whether you're in a flood-prone area, or if you're along a hillside for debris flows, then make sure you're signing up for alerts. It's like any emergency. It's really important to make sure that you're connected to the local alerting system So go to your local websites to ensure you're understanding how to get those alerts and proactively sign up for alerts. Make sure you have an evacuation plan and understand where you would go if there was to be of an evacuation order, and how you would stay connected with your loved ones and your family members. So make sure you have a family plan and ensure that you have got supplies for power outages, right? Make sure that you've got your medications and backup power supply, and that you've thought about your pets, and make sure you have supplies for them as well.
0: Now, in 2015 and 2016, the state prepared for flooding that largely didn't arrive. California isn't currently in the middle of wildfire season. So how do you prioritize the allocation of resources based on a forecast that may change?
1: Yeah, that's a really great question. So ultimately, what we're preparing for are the El Nino conditions, right? So we understand that given your prior guests that you've been talking to, it's clear that there's a potential for severe weather. So we are preparing to make sure that we're ready for that severe weather. But ultimately, the specific actions that we'll take will be driven by localized forecasts. So as we get incoming storms, we've got a whole plan in terms of being able to monitor with our National Weather Service partners and our Department of Water Resources, state meteorologists. We'll be monitoring for specific storms and ultimately refining our pre-positioning and our preparedness activities for individual storms as they come in.
0: Now, after a wildfire, the burned hillsides can no longer soak up rain. So even a modest storm can send mud and debris, you know, sliding downhill. Which communities near those burn scars concern you the most?
1: Yeah, so burn scars, you know, we're looking at the burn scars from the last couple of years. Ultimately, as burn scars kind of age, the hillsides stabilize over time. So we're looking at the ones over that have happened in the last couple of years. Our California Geological Survey agency has done analysis of landslide potential, and then we share that information with our local partners so that areas, whether that's in Riverside and San Bernardino that have had some fires in the last couple of years, or of course LA that had horrible fires last year, or fires in the north or in the rural communities up north, we make sure that our local communities understand what those landslide risks. And then there's activation and evacuation thresholds that our local partners have so that they can then ultimately make decisions as those individual storms are coming in. And there's forecast on understanding the intensity of those storms, because that intensity can be very localized. As your panelist earlier mentioned, you know, that weather information that's coming in through our National Weather Service partners is extremely important for us to be able to understand the level of intensity of storms that are coming in so that those pre-evacuation orders can be determined and ultimately give localized communities the heads up if there are concerns around debris flows or mud flows.
0: And Caroline, what are you hearing from the agricultural sector of California that's probably concerned about what this weather system means for growing in California, a state much of the country relies on?
1: Yeah, absolutely. So we're working really closely with our Department of Food and Agriculture, who has, you know, a very close coordination with our agricultural community to understand where we could potentially see those risks of flooding. As we've had some past big storms over the last 150 years, we're analyzing what those storms ultimately look like so that we can be taking any actions we can to mitigate the impact, but ultimately be able to respond to and quickly recover from if and when we get storms into our agricultural communities.
0: Now, your office and the California Health and Human Services Agency are assessing readiness for what the state calls priority populations. Who does that include?
1: Yeah, so our Priorities Populations Task Force that you're referring to, we've activated that already. We're really trying to get ahead of thinking through what those concerns can be and what the gaps might be in terms of the services that they will need. So folks that we're thinking about in that, we're thinking about folks that are experiencing homelessness, folks that might be dependent on medically dependent or power dependent medical equipment, folks that might be financially strained, folks that might be isolated. So ultimately, we're looking at folks with access and functional needs, folks with living with disabilities, and really talking through with our health and human services partners, you know, what those needs would be for those communities when and if the storm were to hit. So access to transportation, sheltering, durable access to backups for durable medical equipment.

0: equipment. We're thinking through all of those now so that we can be prepared to respond to those needs if and when a storm develops.
1: So this sounds like a really important endeavor on the part of the state, but also an expensive one. Can the state provide enough financial resources to ensure Californians are safe?
0: Well, ultimately, the state operation or the state of emergency that was issued a couple of weeks ago, that's activating preparedness activities within people's individual areas of authority. So we're supporting through making sure that we have shared understanding around what the risk is and where the steps you can take to prepare for those risks. Ultimately, if a storm were to develop, is when we would potentially issue a state of emergency if the storm was big enough to need to be able to activate additional financial resources with our local partners, federal or state financial resources. But ultimately, we're going to be responding to the storm that develops and that whatever comes and we experience in California.
1: That's Caroline Thomas-Jacobs. She's director of California's Office of Emergency Services. Thanks for speaking with us.
0: Thank you.
1: I'm Jen White. You're listening to 1A. Let's turn back now to Rick Knapp. He's a hurricane expert at the Weather Channel and Professor Tamla Carlton, an economist with UC Berkeley and the University of Chicago's Climate Impact Lab. Tamla, I'm curious what you're seeing from other states and the federal government as well. What kind of preparations do you see in advance of the stronger part of this weather system moving across the country?
2: Yeah, you know, one of the challenges that we face is that disaster relief tends to be after the fact. So, for example, our Federal Emergency Management Administration, FEMA, is mostly designed to respond after an event occurs. What's exciting about what we just heard in California is the efforts to build anticipatory action before these events take place, given that we can do a lot more before we're actually faced with the disaster. There's a bit of change. FEMA's review council right now is trying to propose ways to speed up the grant distribution process after the disaster unfolds. It's still about responding after disaster hits, but trying to make sure that those grants can be dispersed much more quickly. I think the move we need to start making is towards anticipatory action that doesn't rely on the event hitting and then triggering funding after the fact. So I think there's a lot more to be done in that area. And then I'll also just say, given the conversation we just had in California, the focus is on these flooding events. These are incredibly important. These are the salient aspects of El Nino. But what our research shows is that heat is much more of a silent killer. We don't have a picture to put in the news of the debris flowing through your downtown neighborhood. These are generally small numbers of excess deaths that are happening every single day as these heat events come through. So I think part of the challenge is also building heat warning systems, heat action plans that help mitigate these harder to count, harder to see, harder to focus public attention on events that are still threatening many, many lives around the country.
1: Rick, is there something that you would urge states or municipal or even the federal government to do to prepare that you're not seeing in this moment?
3: Well, what Director Jacobs said, I agree, is a good thing. And more states, I think, would be well serving their constituents to be planning ahead and getting the word out ahead so that we take proactive steps for the next extreme event. You know, we can get extreme events in any year. And sometimes what La Nina and El Nino do is, you know, that's the weather pattern is one way for a while, and then a strong El Nino or a strong La Nina, you know, come in and the weather pattern changes and people get something maybe they haven't experienced in a long time or ever where they live. And so being proactive in being ready for the next extreme weather event, whether it is heat or flood, because those are the number one and two killers in the United States from weather hazards. But doing things now to get ready for the next event and not letting the weather dictate the outcome and then afterward, oh, I didn't think this could ever happen to me, and then you're needing resources after the fact. The proactive steps are important. One thing would be, you know, get flood insurance. Another thing would be come up with a plan for your elderly friends or family members for the next heat wave. How are you going to take care of them? Yeah. So planning ahead is crucial to dealing with the next extreme event that may affect you this winter.
1: Well, Tamla,

0: Briefly, your report calls this El Nino a postcard from the future. How so?
1: The temperatures that we're expecting to see over the next 6 months amount to about 20 years of warming that's expected under future climate change. So you can think about this as getting hit with those 20 years of warming all at once. We are not as prepared for that as we should be. And the hope is that we use this event to invest in the systems that make this new normal in 20 years, not the emergency situation it is this year.
0: That's Tama Carlton. She's faculty head of research at the University of Chicago's Climate Impact Lab and an assistant professor at UC Berkeley. Also with us, Rick Knapp. He's hurricane expert at the Weather Channel and former director of NOAA's Hurricane National Hurricane Center. Rick, Tama, thank you for speaking with us. And remember, we're going to keep following this story, so tell us how El Nino affects the weather where you live. Our email is 1A@WAMU.org. Today's producers were Deanna Ferrero and Avery Jessa Chapnick. This program comes to you from WAMU, part of American University in Washington, distributed by NPR. I'm Jen White. Thanks for listening, and we'll talk again tomorrow. This is 1A.

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1: Prostate cancer is the most commonly diagnosed cancer in American men. 1 in 8 will get it. Black men are more than twice as likely to die from it. And yet it's one of the least talked about cancers, as stigmas and fears about screening and treatment linger. This Wednesday, we're talking about it. Our series in Good Health continues next time on 1A.

0: 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How do you know if you're making any progress or what you even want? From WAMU and NPR in Washington, this is 1A. Hi, I'm Jen White. Is there romance in the air? Well, these days it might sound like this. 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
1: Live from NPR News in Washington, I'm Korva Coleman. The massive media merger between Paramount Skydance and Warner Brothers Discovery is now final. The combined company, Skydance, announced the completed acquisition in a statement this morning. CEO David Ellison calls it a historic day for the industry. The $111 billion merger brings together two major film studios, global streaming services, and TV assets, including CBS News and CNN. The heads of both news networks are staying on board. The man who killed 13 people in a mass shooting at Fort Hood, Texas in 2009 will be executed by firing squad. NPR's Quill Lawrence reports it's the first military execution in decades.
2: Nidal Malik Hassan was an army major stationed at Fort Hood when he opened fire on his fellow soldiers with a semi-automatic handgun. 32 were wounded and 13 died, including a pregnant soldier. The Pentagon announced that for the first time since World War II, a firing squad will be used to carry out Hassan's death sentence. A military execution requires the president's approval. Hassan was born in Virginia and became an Army psychiatrist. He testified at his trial that he carried out the attack because of what he called the illegal and immoral wars in Iraq and Afghanistan. Quill Lawrence, NPR News.
1: Forces in Yemen backed by Saudi Arabia say they've recaptured a port city from Houthi rebels. But Houthi rebels based in Yemen are firing into Saudi Arabia. NPR's Aya Batraoui says Saudi Arabia is now getting help.
3: To defend against these attacks, Saudi Arabia is getting some support from Britain and France. Yesterday, top ministers from Pakistan and Turkey also met in Saudi Arabia, and they confirmed that they're providing rapid military support now to the kingdom as part of the Mecca Agreement. That's the new defense pact that was signed by the three countries over the summer. And this pact really stems from President Trump's reluctance to get directly involved in another war in the Gulf. The U.S. has not agreed to Saudi Arabia's request for refueling support, but it is sharing intel on the Houthis.
1: NPR's Aya Batraoui reporting. Two people are dead and nine injured after Ukraine carried out a massive drone attack on Moscow. As NPR's Charles Maines reports from the city, Ukraine's main target was again energy facilities.
4: Moscow Mayor Sergei Sobyanin said Russian air defenses destroyed a majority of the 650 drones launched overnight. Yet the two fatalities appear to be due to falling debris from intercepts, and Ukraine successfully targeted the Moscow region's largest fuel storage hub, with witness video showing the facility, which provides oil to the city's main three airports, engulfed in flames. The attacks follow pledges by Ukrainian President Volodymyr Zelensky to continue a months-long campaign targeting Russian energy infrastructure, a response, Zelensky says, to Russia's own intensified airstrikes on Ukrainian cities and heating infrastructure ahead of the winter months. Charles Maines, NPR News, Moscow.
1: This is NPR. Secretary of State Marco Rubio says the U.S. is closely watching the case of a Russian lab worker who died last week of the plague. Russia says the 28-year-old woman died of pneumonia of an unknown origin. Local officials describe the situation in the area around her lab as stable. There were unconfirmed Russian media reports several hospitals were under quarantine. Rubio says Russia must share more information and the U.S. is watching the matter hour by hour. President Trump will visit a port just outside Baltimore, Maryland today. He's scheduled to speak at an event hosted by defense contractor Anduril Industries. The port is very close to where the Key Bridge collapsed in March 2024. Six workers were killed. The Nobel Prize in Physics has gone to a researcher who led an effort to build a giant particle detector in Antarctica. NPR's Jeff Brumfield reports.
5: Francis Halsin has spent his career chasing ghostly particles known as neutrinos. Neutrinos rarely interact with regular matter, but when they do, they create a tiny flash of light. Halsin at the University of Wisconsin-Madison developed a plan to place detectors in a cubic kilometer of ice in Antarctica. At the time, it seemed like a long shot.
6: No really respectable conservative physicist would have joined me, but many talented people did.
5: The detector, called Ice Cube, won the prize for finding high-energy neutrinos from deep space. Jeff Brumfield, NPR News.
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0: This is 1A. I'm Jen White. How's your day going? Let's get coffee. Tell me about what you do for a living. Or just the ever-dreaded, hey. For those who are navigating the world of dating, spending time on the apps, going to singles events, speed dating, it can all feel like wandering through the dark, trying to find someone for companionship or with whom to build a relationship. Dating and relationship building often are not skills we're taught explicitly. We learn the rules from peers, through advice columns and articles, random internet searching, experience, and popular culture.
1: I don't want someone who likes cats.
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4: Someone 27.
0: A scene there from The Materialists, a 2025 rom-com about matchmaking. Go on Instagram or TikTok, meanwhile, and you might find content like this.
5: Anxious and avoidant attachment look like total opposites. They're actually mirrored responses of the exact same wound.
6: Let's rank all nine attachment-style pairings from worst to best. Coming in dead last is two disorganized people.
7: Six things avoidants say and what they actually mean. I'm just really busy right now. This means they're overwhelmed, not with work, but with you.
0: How do we make sense of it all? Today, for the next part of our series on uncertainty and modern life called Pending, Dating and Relationships, when to push a budding relationship forward and how to decide when it's best to call it quits. To understand how to build relationships, we must start with understanding ourselves and what we're looking for. Joining us now in studio is Marissa Franco. She's a psychologist and professor at the University of Maryland. She's the author of Worth, The New Science of Self-Esteem and Secure Attachment. It's out now. Marissa, welcome back to the show.
8: Oh, thank you so much for having me back.
0: And we want to hear from you, especially if you're dating right now. What's helped you build connections with new people? Is there a particular difficulty you're running into while dating? Tell us. Email us at 1a@wamu.org. So, Marissa, we heard about attachment theory in that clip, and that's something we hear a lot about in the realm of dating. Yeah. So let's just start there. What are the core concepts of attachment theory?
8: Yeah, the core idea behind attachment theory is that when you're young, how your parents treat you leads you to create a sort of unconscious internal template for how people will treat you throughout your life. And in some ways, your life becomes a confirmation bias where you're looking for these dynamics that you experienced early in your life to continue. And so you can be what's called anxiously attached, where you had a parent that was sort of there but not there. They were loving and attentive sometimes, but sometimes they're distracted by something else. Perhaps they were anxiously attached themselves. And you go into relationships assuming that people will abandon you. You tend to see signs of rejection when they're not there. You feel like you need to fight for love. You become very preoccupied with relationships. You might move very quickly, again, to reassure yourself that you won't be abandoned. Then there's avoidantly attached people whose parents typically gave them food, shelter, but not a lot of emotional support, sort of like emotional neglect. And avoidantly attached people assume, if you get too close to me, you're going to hurt me. I can't trust you. I can't be vulnerable. They're kind of running away from relationships. They want companionship, but often they're very triggered by closeness and intimacy. The kind of person you date where you feel like it's going well, and then all of a sudden they ghost you. And you're like, what? I thought it was going well. Then you have secure people who's had this good enough parents who were attentive to their needs and supportive of them and tried to understand their emotional world. And they go in assuming the best. They go in, you know, being more likely to initiate dates and connections. They're more resilient when things don't go well. They tend to be more grounded during conflict. They're comfortable bringing stuff up. They're comfortable listening to their partner's needs. And then there's disorganized. And those are people that went through really difficult childhoods, often abusive, and they don't have an organized attachment style. They flip between anxious and avoidant. It's sort of like they're anxious when their partner's not close enough. Then their partner comes closer. They become avoidant. And they're often very, very triggered when it comes to intimacy.
0: So how might understanding attachment theory better help us build more meaningful relationships?
8: Yeah, so the best possible way I think we can apply attachment theory is that it helps us understand what we need. If you're anxiously attached, if you tend to be anxiously attached, I should say,

0: Okay, because I don't think any of us are all one attachment style. You need someone that's reliable. You need someone that is responsive. You need someone that is reassures you, that tells you they like you and they're invested in you. If you're avoidant, you need someone that's willing to take it slow with you, that will understand what your boundaries are and won't take them personally. And if you're secure, you kind of have more flexibility. And if you're disorganized, you really might need someone secure. Because the thing is, before you understand attachment theory, you think that these are just problems happening in the world. You hear anxiously attached people say, people are just going to abandon you at the end of the day, right? Not realizing that maybe by you trying to move so fast and put so much pressure on people so early on, that's what might be leaving you having some of these issues. And there's actually things you can do to change that. You're not sort of destined to re-experience these issues or challenges in your connection. So optimally, it helps us self-reflect. It gives us a way forward. And it helps us understand the kind of partners that we need so that we don't feel as triggered.
1: Now, it's interesting because, like I said, on social media now, you'll hear people talking a lot about attachment theory. But in your new book, Worth, you give a word of caution about attachment theory and using it in relationships. Yeah. Why?
0: Well, the thing is, the way I've seen attachment theory spoken about is that there's a sort of status hierarchy. And you even heard that in one of the clips.
1: Yeah,
0: like here.
1: Yeah.
0: And that insecure attachment is at the top. And this is even my own experience and what I see around me, people in relationships being like, you're acting avoidant, you're acting anxious, almost using it as a weapon. Mm-hmm. And the truth is that I think some of this influencing is leading us to feel ashamed if we're insecure, leading us to feel like we have to suppress it, leading us to feel like we have to, what I argue in the book, cosplay security, when that is actually leading us to reenact the same harm on ourselves that made us insecure. We're shaming ourselves. We're suppressing parts of ourselves. And so what I argue in Worth is that the problem is not that you feel insecure. The problem is that you feel ashamed of your insecurities. So you're not willing to look at them, to explore them, to offer yourself support, to offer yourself care, to ask for what you need in a relationship. And so I just think a lot of the ways the zeitgeist is talking about attachment theory now is ironically in this quest for trying to make people more secure, making them more insecure because now they feel more bad about their insecurities and they feel like it's something that they have to hide.
1: So I just want to be clear. You're not saying we should just entirely abandon this theory of attachment styles to understand our relationships, but it's about how it's being applied and the way the language is being used. So if you find yourself in a situation, you're dating someone and they're using this language.
0: Yeah.
1: And you kind of need to say, okay, wait a second.
0: Yes.
1: Hey, you're not a therapist, but also you're applying language to a situation where it's really not applicable and I don't feel like you're hearing
0: exactly
1: what I'm saying I need.
0: Right.
1: How do you kind of diffuse that?
0: Exactly. Because someone, you know, you can maybe be like, oh, I just, you know, need this to move a little bit slowly, more slowly. I like to build a friendship first, right? And someone's like, well, you're avoidant. And then it's like, no, actually, this is something you need to work on in yourself and heal. Like, don't come to me with these sort of needs. Like, that's the antagonistic way I've seen attachment theory being used, rather than this is supposed to help us understand each other, not judge each other. This is supposed to help us understand how to treat each other better and to ultimately treat ourselves better. Like if so many people that are insecurely attached just feel so bad about themselves, and that's part, I think, part of what's in the zeitgeist right now is you have to feel bad about yourself. But it's not, there's no hierarchy of attachment. You are what you are. And the only way to become more secure is to start with emotional honesty. And so that's what I argue with Worth. Wherever you're at is okay. And it tells you what you need both from yourself and from other people.
1: You know, it's interesting when I see people using, you know, therapy speak online and or just in like everyday conversations. I think it really gets at the sense of uncertainty that we have in our relationships, romantic and otherwise, especially if we're seeking them out.
0: Yeah.
1: And the language can give you a sense of control. It's
0: yes.
1: like, I'm trying to find language for this thing that I'm feeling. And since I can apply this language to it, I feel like I'm a little more, I can kind of shape the discussion. I can shape the experience
0: sure.
1: a little bit more, even if it's not reflecting what my partner or potential partner really needs.
0: Yeah.
1: So how can we settle into the uncertainty that is part of dating?
0: Yes, yes. We need to learn how to feel. We need to learn how to, when you feel uncertain, don't try to run away from it through attaching a label that gives you a false sense of certainty. Actually, what is it like for you to feel uncertain? What do you feel in your body? What are some of your fears? That is a jumping off point for deeper exploration and introspection rather than

0: trying to manipulate your environment to escape that sense of insecurity, right? Mm-hmm. What do you need to hear from yourself to feel more comfortable with the insecurity? Is there a thing you need to ask for from the other person, right? Like, let's stay in a place of complexity and trust ourselves there. And there's this, you know, great researcher who says that when life is chaotic, one of the ways we adapt to that is we become rigid ourselves. We create more rigidity, right? But in Worth, I sort of argue that instead of trying to find security through rigidity, can we find security through grounded feeling? Can we feel the scary emotion that we're afraid of feeling in a grounded way? Can we turn towards that? Can we, you know, move below the panic and understand that wherever you're at is okay. It's okay to feel uncertain. It's okay to feel fearful. This is part of the modern dating experience, and validate that emotion within ourselves.
1: We're speaking to Marissa Franco. She's a psychologist and professor at the University of Maryland. She's author of Worth, The New Science of Self-Esteem and Secure Attachment. And we're hearing from you. Justin writes, one thing in the way for me with dating, feeling like my own life isn't put together on top of things enough to have the space, time, or attention for another person. I would love to get to that point. And Justin in Cincinnati says, I am recently single from an unbalanced relationship. My partner was an avoidant, dismissive type. I often felt like I was clamoring for attention. As gay men, we have to deal with so many culturally imposed standards. Now being single, I am navigating the single world again, and it has changed so much. Hookup culture seems to lead to any emotional connection. I got you there, Justin. Well, coming up, we hear from relationship experts about their tips for how to approach modern dating. And we want to hear from you. What questions do you have if you're in the dating world right now? What are you navigating? Email us at 1a@wamu.org. We'll be right back.
2: But you are always trying to keep

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1: This is 1A. I'm Jen White. We're talking about navigating the uncertainty around dating and building relationships as part of our ongoing series on uncertainty called Pending. We're here with Marissa Franco. She's a psychologist and author of Worth, The New Science of Self-Esteem and Secure Attachment. And let's bring another voice to the conversation. Jillian Turecki is a relationship expert and host of the podcast Jillian on Love. She's also author of the upcoming book, Rewrite Your Story, How to Step into Your Power and Get the Love You Deserve. It's out January 12th. Jillian, welcome to 1A.
2: Hi, thank you so much for having me.
1: We also want to hear from you. If you're dating right now, what advice do you need? What dating struggles have you or people in your life experienced recently? And if you had to give one tip for what helped you build a strong relationship, tell us about it. Email us at 1A@wamu.org. Marissa, I wanted to quickly circle back to Justin's message about, you know, not feeling like his life is all together, and that's a barrier for dating. Any advice for Justin?
3: Yeah, I would be curious about exploring more with Justin, which is that I think often when we feel bad about ourselves, which I imagine Justin does from the phrasing of his question, we assume that people are going to reject us. Like, I kind of argue in Worth that worth is a theory of self. And if it's low, you think people are going to reject you. And that's not necessarily always the case, in that some people might be like, yeah, I like you exactly where you are. This makes me feel more comfortable being in process myself, right? And so I would really want to explore, is his own state in his life leading him to make assumptions about how people will receive him? And is he open to perhaps letting things unfold before making those assumptions in a premeditated way?
1: Jillian, when a client comes to you and says something's not working early in a relationship, what do you ask them to examine? Is it something personal, an aspect of their interactions with the other person, or something else?
4: Yeah, I mean, I always ask a lot of questions because I want to know why it's not working. Typically, when people tell me something's not working in their relationship, what they're really saying, it's kind of code for my needs are not being met. And so I want to get to the bottom of what needs are not being met, but also to see what their role is in whatever is not working. You know, people, when they come to get help, typically what they do is it's all the other person's fault. It's just kind of something that we tend to do. And so I try to get to the bottom of what's really not working and to help them ultimately, because most people need to be better communicators. We're not taught this in school. So oftentimes I'm kind of helping them to communicate their needs and also to communicate and ask the other person what they need. But it's all, you know, when you work with someone, it's kind of like detective work, because you have to kind of peel away the onion to get it to the root, the core of what's not working.
1: Well, Marissa, it's interesting because there can be this disconnect between the way we think we're showing up as a relationship partner and how our partner may experience the relationship or be experiencing us.
3: Yes.
1: How do you manage that disconnect and remain authentic to who you are?
3: Yeah. Well, first of all, you're absolutely right. There was a really interesting study that people's perception of how their partner viewed them correlated more strongly with how they viewed themselves than how much their partner actually viewed them. And so often relationships are sort of a big projection, like, I think you rejected me because there's this wound of rejection that I have that you touched on, rather than because you're actually rejecting me. And so being able to balance, to go into the relationship and understand each other more deeply requires asking and understanding, being curious about what each other's triggers are, and not taking someone else's trigger as a sign that you're bad or you're doing something wrong, but rather this is, you know, I'm part of this person's story and I'm intersecting with all of their previous experiences that are coming up. So really starting from a place of curiosity and asking a lot of questions and then being very transparent about, okay, these are the things that I feel like I can do. And maybe these are the things that would be hard for me to do and still feel authentic in myself.
1: Yeah. Jillian, you know, people come to dating at different stages of life. You may be, you know, a teenager, you might be in your 20s, you might be, you know, just coming out of a divorce. You might be a senior and, you know, dating for the first time after many decades. No matter what stage someone is at, what's your primary piece of advice for creating more meaningful connections from the start?
4: Well, I would say that you just have to, there's a couple of things, actually. I always want to encourage people to explore what it is that they want. Now, that might be a little bit difficult when someone's in their teenage years, because that's a stage of life where, you know, you shouldn't be expected to know what you want. But, you know, after, especially like after a divorce or when you're older, getting clear about what it is that you want in this chapter of your life, and not just what you want, but what you actually need, the kind of relationship that you need, the kind of partner that you need. And so I think having that sort of self-understanding is the first step.
1: We got this question from one of you. What are some of the emotions someone might feel if they're experiencing this disconnect, where they think of themselves as secure, but they have concerns about their relationship? Marissa?
3: Man. Yeah. This is a hard and relatable question for me. Well, I think the people that are cosplaying security, the first question they're asking themselves is, how do I save this relationship rather than what do I need and what's important to me? And am I feeling good in this? And do I feel cared for, right? That, you know, cosplay, often we talk about secure attachment. So much of the conversation is, how do you show up in relationship, without there being an understanding that how you show up in relationship is fundamentally a reflection of how you do or do not show up for yourself, right? Like, anxiously attached people struggle to validate their own emotions. Then they're going into relationships needing a lot of validation and reassurance from other people. And so are you coming off as a regulated partner, so regulated to your partner that you're feeling estranged from yourself? Are you valuing your own sense of reality at least at an equal playing field of your partner's sense of reality? Are you offering regulation and care in a way that now is making you feel unbalanced? And what would it look like if you asked yourself, if everything was safe and I could get everything that I need, what would I ask for? And what's the disconnect between my answer to that question and what I'm actually asking for in this partnership?
1: Well, I also wonder if there are physical cues. I'm thinking about back to my pre-marriage days. And there were certain relationships that I recall. I will mention no names. But when I left that person's company, I would feel exhausted.
3: Yeah, totally.
1: Right? I'd be like, oh, I had so much fun. But like physically, emotionally, mentally wiped out. And I'd be like, why am I so tired? And I had to connect that the performance piece of being in that relationship was actually really physically draining.
3: Totally. Absolutely. Authenticity brings vitality, and a lack of authenticity will burn us out.
1: Yeah. You know, Marissa, dating is rife with uncertainty, and we talked about that. But how do you come to understand, and I want to get this from you as well, Jillian, how do you come to a place where you can understand whether you and the person on the other side of the dating equation actually want the same thing?
3: You gotta not assume and really ask questions, knowing that what we assume about the other person and what they want is often a greater reflection of ourselves than it is about what the other person actually wants. And so you really have to step outside of yourself and ask yourself, what are they actually telling me versus what am I assuming about what the other person wants? Like, for example, a lot of people will meet someone they're excited about who says they don't want anything serious. And they'll be like, I will take on that challenge because I really like them. I assume they might come to really like me, right? But actually taking what people say at face value rather than replacing it with your hopes and fantasies.
1: Yeah. Jillian, what about your advice there? You know, really entering into that conversation about whether or not we want the same things in a way that is at once authentic, but also timed appropriately. Let's put it that way.
4: Yeah, it's a good question. I mean, I couldn't agree with you more. I mean, a lot of people will say, you know, I'm not really looking for anything. And then if you want this person enough, you might think, well, maybe with me, it'll change, you know? And people don't listen, you know, and they do project a lot. I think that, you know, especially if someone keeps running into this scenario where they meet someone, they like them, but then it's like they don't want the same things. People are more comfortable getting naked and sleeping with each other than they are with having conversations about expectations and wants and needs. And I really think that if someone is more comfortable getting naked with a stranger than they are with having a conversation with them, then that's usually where the work is. And where I find over and over and over again is that people are, you know, we're human beings, right? So we're governed by emotions more than we are by logic. And we are, if we like someone and there's attraction, then there's lust, and there's also other things that are happening. A lot of women feel like, well, I have to sleep with this person because then if I don't, they're not going to be interested in me. I mean, there's a lot of things that go into this. And what happens is that people then get involved physically before they have the conversation about what they're both looking for. And a lot of people think, well, if I say what it is that I want, I'm going to scare the other person away. And these are the things that we really need to pay attention to, because it is okay to say exactly what it is that you want. You're not telling someone who you don't know, I want to marry you. You're saying, what I want one day is to get married and have children, or whatever it is. And I think that people need to slow down a little bit and have these conversations. And look, the whole topic of this conversation is uncertainty. Uncertainty is baked into the very experience of dating. So yes, you could have all these conversations and 2 months down the road or 6 months down the road, someone changes their mind. There's always a risk. However, you can really mitigate that risk by having these conversations early on and just being real.
1: Mm-hmm. Well, Marissa, I know we have to let you go, but any last words of guidance or encouragement for people who are navigating this world?
3: Can I say it's just normal for it to be really hard?
1: Yeah.
3: That nothing's wrong with you, that within the context of modern dating, you're going to feel insecure. You're going to feel sad sometimes. It's going to feel difficult. That doesn't mean that you're hopeless. That doesn't mean that dating is hopeless. That's just the state of affairs, and that I hope that you can be soft with yourself and not act from a place of shame, because I think what is vulnerable is universal. You know, if you've struggled in dating.
1: And we have.
3: So many people have too. So I'm just telling people that you're enough exactly as you are, whether or not someone likes you or doesn't like you, you're the same amount of value.
1: Well, that's Marissa Franco. She's a psychologist and professor at the University of Maryland. She's author of the new book, Worth, The New Science of Self-Esteem and Secure Attachment. Marissa, it's always great to talk to you. Thanks.
3: So good to be here. Thank you.
1: And a reminder, we're still here with Jillian Turecki, author of the upcoming book, Rewrite Your Story, How to Step Into Your Power and Get the Love You Deserve. It's out in January. I'm Jen White. You're listening to 1A. And we're getting some dating advice from you, too. Here's Bill in Philadelphia.
5: I'm a 73-year-old man from Philadelphia. I've been married twice for 15 years and then for 31 years so far. I guess my dating advice would be to have a good sense of humor, you know, try to have no pressure, ask more questions than you put the focus on yourself, and just be yourself. And I think those things should kind of lay the ground for either it working out or not, but at least you've been honest. And I think honesty is the main thing.
1: Bill, thanks for that message. Let's bring in two more relationship and dating experts. Erica Etten is a dating coach and founder of the online dating service A Little Nudge. She joins us now from Brooklyn. Erica, welcome to 1A.
6: Thank you. I'm excited to be here.
1: And Benjamin Camras is a dating expert who creates content online as the Flirt Coach. He joins us from Chapel Hill, North Carolina. Benjamin, welcome.
7: Hi, Jen. Hello. So happy to be here.
1: So, Erica, you've been a dating coach for over 15 years. And as we said, online dating is your specialty. How do you approach the dating sites and the apps so that the people know what they're getting into and how to use them effectively so they can actually get something out of that experience?
6: Yeah, I'm glad you said the word effectively, because half of the conversations I have with people, either clients or just people out and about, are they start with, I hate the apps. Mm. Okay. Depending on my mood, I'll get into varying levels of, well, what are you doing on the apps? And usually it comes down to people not necessarily knowing how to use the tools to their advantage. The dating apps are a tool, just like you have a toolbox with a hammer and a wrench. This is a tool to help you meet someone. And so what I do with a lot of clients is help them use those tools in a way that creates success. And what is success? Going on a date. So writing your profile. You want to make sure it's unique to you. There are so many generic profiles out there. There are so many negative profiles out there. There are so many, sadly, AI profiles out there now. And so when I work with people, I really get to the heart of who they are. Not their deep-seated, you know, hopes and dreams, but more, what do you like to do on a random Tuesday?
1: Yeah.
6: You know what I mean? Because that's something you can latch onto when talking to someone online. Have a short conversation. And then I always encourage people to get on the date sooner rather than later. I want them scheduling a date within a week of matching online, because ultimately you have no idea if you have a connection until you actually meet somebody.
1: Well, you know, Benjamin, you've also got to strike up a good conversation, right? You got to have a little chat, a good chat, and a little bit of flirtatiousness, hopefully, so that you can engage with another person. But what makes for a good flirt?
7: That's right. You might have to flirt it up a little bit when you get off the apps, get onto the dates. And I think what makes a good flirt is, one thing I hear from people a lot is, well, I'm not a good flirt because of this, because I'm not funny enough, or I'm awkward, or I'm weird, or I don't know what to say, or I'm scared of rejections,

0: piece of communication that for some people is really important. It's like you may be kind of, I can't read a laugh in text necessarily, right? I can't read sarcasm. So what advice do you have about not overanalyzing every word in those early messages and kind of finding a way to foster a more genuine connection beyond what happens online?
1: Yeah, I mean, you definitely can't take those interactions very seriously. I always say if you guys can get on a call or a Zoom or anything where you can have, where you can see each other or you can talk to each other and get more tone rather than text, I always push for people to do that as soon as possible.
0: Well, we're talking to Jillian Turecki, host of the podcast Jillian on Love. Also with us, Benjamin Camras. He's a dating coach who creates online content for his channel, The Flirt Coach, and Erica Etten, founder of the dating service A Little Nudge. And we're discussing uncertainty in dating and new relationships with them. And we're hearing from you. Melissa emails, after 40 years of marriage, my best advice is to find someone you like. Love waxes and wanes, but like will last. Still to come, having a dating checklist and going fast or slow when meeting someone new. That's just ahead. This is 1A.

0: President Trump wants his name on everything from battleships to airports. Historically, it's pretty rare for presidents to stamp their identities on public assets. But there are exceptions.
1: The Hoover Dam is a great example.
2: One of America's seven modern civil engineering wonders.
0: I'm Ailsa Chang. We take a look at that history on All Things Considered from NPR News.

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1: Back to our conversation in a moment, but first we'd love your help with tomorrow's show. Meat, seafood, and dairy are often the most expensive purchases we make at the grocery store. This year, those prices have only gone up, which means it's good time to incorporate more plant-based options into your diet. We'll discuss vegan and vegetarian cooking with three food writers, and we want to hear from you. If you've been thinking about adding more plant-based dishes into your diet, what questions do you have about how to do it? If you've tried but are struggling, what challenges are you having? Leave a voicemail at 855-236-1212. We'd also love to hear from you if you are vegan or vegetarian. What are some of your favorite plant-based dishes, and how do you make them? What advice would you give to people wanting to go fully or partially plant-based? The number is 855-236-1A1A, or send an audio file with our app, 1A Vox Pop, and we'll hear more tomorrow. Now back to our discussion about modern dating and relationship building. It's part of our ongoing series on uncertainty called Pending. We still have our panel of relationship experts. Jillian Turecki is host of the podcast Jillian on Love. She's also author of the upcoming book, Rewrite Your Story, How to Step into Your Power and Get the Love You Deserve.

0: It's out January 12th. Also, Benjamin Camaras. He's a dating coach who creates online content as the Flirt Coach. And Erica Etten, founder of the online dating service A Little Nudge. We heard from Kevin, who emails, in my experience with young people teaching and counseling at college for more than 40 years, there are some fairly gloomy dynamics out there. First, absolute aversion to risk in dating, assuming they will just find someone. And second, thinking, quote, I am absolutely perfect and God's gift to dating. Why can't people see that? But nothing in adult life is risk-free. We learn about dating by doing it, and being flexible goes a long way. You can still send us your questions on dating and uncertainty. Is there a process of dating that you found difficult? Is someone in your life trying to date and hitting a wall? Tell us what that obstacle has been. Email us at 1a@wamu.org. We got this from a member of our text club. One thing getting in my way during this era of online dating is a plenty of fish in the sea delusion. As a monogamous dater, I'm finding myself hesitant to connect because I'm wondering if anyone in the perpetual stream of next swipes could be a better fit. And another of you shared, I've been alone a long time and I'm nervous about intimacy. I'm a flight attendant with an awkward schedule. I'd really like someone to travel with, share life with, and laugh a lot, but the apps are stupid, time consuming, and not productive. Erica, I'm going to come to you first. I see you shaking your head, but we've got, you know, two perspectives about apps. One that, you know, there's just so many people on them. You just keep swiping, maybe thinking the next swipe will be better. But also someone who's just having a bad experience with them. Any advice?
1: Yes. For the first person saying, you know, there's endless options. Yes, there are seemingly endless options, which is why it's so important to know what you are looking for and to know a good thing when it's in front of you. There is always the risk, as Jillian said earlier, that someone could leave, someone could choose someone else, someone could do anything. But we can't live with that fear or else we're never actually in the present. So all I can say there is when you find something good in front of you, nurture that, because it's really important. You know, the grass seems like it might be greener, but it's not necessarily. And just because you can swipe, you know, endlessly, it doesn't mean all of these people are also going to choose you.
0: Yeah.
1: And so we have to keep that in mind. Now, to the flight attendant, I certainly understand. I work with clients all the time with strange schedules and limitations like that. But again, as I was saying earlier, coming in with the attitude of, I hate the apps don't work, is going to impact your experience on the apps. People don't often realize how much their mindset controls their experience. So if she's going in constantly waiting for someone to prove her wrong, that the apps aren't terrible, the people on here aren't terrible, that's too much of a task for anybody. But if she says, you know what, I know the apps can be difficult. There are some real duds out there, but there are also some real winners. And I know I have to put in the time, work, energy, and perhaps money to find that person. Let somebody prove me right.
0: Yeah.
1: You're going in, you're doing the same process, but you're coming in with a much more positive attitude. And I know that might sound hokey, but it really does work.
0: Well, Benjamin, I think part of the anxiety or uncertainty may come from, you know, has the language around dating changed? Like, is flirting the same as it was when I was dating, you know, however long ago? What advice do you have for someone who hasn't dated in a while, maybe even decades? How do they get back into the habit of flirting, doing it successfully, but also having fun with it?
2: Yeah, well, there are lots of new terms out there. Textuationship, delusionship, situationship. We got all the ships. Maybe we're on some of the ships. We're jumping off. I don't know. But when it comes to flirting, I do like to break down some of the myths where I feel like maybe people coming into dating after taking a long break or coming out of a long-term relationship, I think about flirting as this practice of connection first, like I shared earlier, and that it is not just something you're going to do or practice. You're not just going to flirt with someone that you have romantic interest with, or that you only, like, so you see from across the room, maybe in an event at a bar or something, oh, I think that person is attractive, I'm going to go and flirt with them. You could, but something that happens, rather than the flirt being more open-ended, it becomes rather a closed-ended process where now this other person has to be attracted to you back. They have to receive the flirt in the exact way that you want it to be received, or now all of a sudden it's not good. I'm bad at flirting. See, this always happens. I'm a failure. Like, I'm said the wrong thing or something like that. People can go down that spiral pretty quickly, and it can really kind of dampen their spirits and their energy when it comes to dating. So thinking about flirting as this practice

0: of connection, if you're dating and looking to create relationships, something that is going to be that initial spark, that initial thing that could be the beginning of a relationship, and come into it with some curiosity, showing interest. It's way more, I think, impactful to be interested in someone rather than trying to seem interesting to somebody. That can make the flirt become a little bit more performative, and maybe now you're not listening, you're not actually interacting and relating to someone that you're looking to flirt with. And so did I answer your question?
1: Yeah, I think you did. So yeah, it's like approach it with curiosity. You know, don't worry about trying to perform being interesting, but just like be interested in the person and kind of be open to the conversation that you're having in real time. That makes sense to me. We got this message from one of you on Vox Pop who writes, I'm in the very early stages of dating. We met each other online about 2.5 weeks ago, started with a few messages back and forth, and we quickly progressed into nice long phone calls. We're separated by a distance, but it's been a good way to get to know each other before the first date. And then we also heard from Sarah in Charlotte who writes, last November I started dating one of my closest internet friends. We know a fair bit about each other and we love each other, but I don't think we've had a date as such. We play games and talk over our Discord gaming channel every day. How do I make this feel genuine and different from my other internet friendships when I'm not sure where to start? He lives in Ohio. I'm in North Carolina, so I can't go get coffee with him that easily. I mean, Jillian, first, your thoughts on, you know, the pacing of a long distance relationship. Is there a right way to do that?
2: I mean, to be honest, long distance relationships are hard. I think that they, you know, some people like them because they live very independent lives and they kind of, they're not looking for anything permanent and they love the idea of, you know, they're kind of nomadic or they like to travel a lot and they love the idea of meeting someone in Paris, you know, or London or whatever it is. And it works out really well for them. I think it depends on the person and I think it depends on the stage of life. But I think in general, they're not for the weak. Mm. I have found them to be, I've been in two in all of my life and I will never do it again. I think, you know, look, the main problem that I see people struggle with when it comes to long distance relationships, this is not everyone, but this is the most common one that I see in many people, is because you have the distance between the two of you, there is so much room for storytelling and getting in our heads and for insecurity. Mm-hmm. And what happens is that you then spend an enormous amount of time connecting over the phone. And in a way, the relationship becomes all-consuming. And so what I would say as advice is if you are going to do long distance, because look, finding that so-called right person is not, it's never been an easy thing. Yeah. You know, it's never been easy. It's a blessing. And so if you do meet someone with whom you believe you could really build a life that, and they don't live in the same place, then you have to have some sort of plan. When are you going to see each other? Like I have two friends right now, they've been in a long-term relationship for many years. And right now they're going through a stage where one person's in London, the other person's in the States. But they have, you know, they never allow more than 3 weeks to go by before when they don't see each other. So they have certain rules and guidelines that they follow about when they're going to see one another, so that they don't allow too much distance between them.
1: Yeah.
2: And so I just say that if you're going to do it, then you have to have some clear-cut understanding and conversations about, well, when are we going to see each other? What does this look like? And put some things in the calendar. And what I will say is that when you put things in the calendar and you have something to look forward to, that's really helpful.
1: Yeah. We're talking to three relationship experts, Jillian Turecki, author of Rewrite Your Story, How to Step Into Your Power and Get the Love You Deserve, Erica Etten, founder of the dating service A Little Nudge, and Benjamin Camras, known online as The Flirt Coach. I'm Jen White. You're listening to 1A. Well, Erica, for Sarah, who's dating an internet friend and is trying to figure out how do I create, you know, a

0: essentially a distant experience. It's like a date. Any advice for Sarah?
1: I have much advice for Sarah, but do you mind if I go back for a sec to the
0: Sure.
1: flight attendant? Because I have another thing I didn't say, which I have a feeling that her negativity about online dating does somewhat have to do with what happens when she tells people her job as a flight attendant. Mm. Very unfortunately, certain jobs, if she's dating men, have a reputation for getting more sexualized comments. And I hate that for society. However, I do feel that it's clouding, no pun intended, her experience. So something I tell all clients, but particularly women, is your job is your superpower. Because the minute you tell someone what you do, you learn so much about them from their reaction. Mm. Do they make it all about you? Wow, that must be a fascinating career. You must meet interesting people. Two thumbs up. They make it sexual. They diminish it. They say something unsavory.
0: Yeah.
1: That tells you you don't want to meet them. Anyway, just wanted to add that. I totally agree with what Jillian said. You have to get something on the calendar. If there's nothing to look forward to, there's no end point to the online version of the relationship, then it will remain an online friend. Also, use the word date. I give this advice a lot. If you like someone romantically and you're not sure how they feel, ask them, when are we going on our date? Trust me that if they don't want it to be a date, they will refuse to go on a date. They'll say, oh, no, it's a meetup. It's a friendship. It's a hangout. And then use that to advise you on how to move forward with that person. Because I'm not convinced right now that this person is feeling anything romantic. I just don't have enough information. So I would love for Sarah to say, when can we go on a real live in-person date?
0: Mm.
1: Gauge their answer and then proceed from there.
0: Well, we got this from Martin in Philadelphia, who emails us advice for uncertainty in relationships. Whenever I feel especially doubtful or insecure in my relationship, I try to remind myself of two things. First, what made me fall in love with my partner in the first place? Does he still have those qualities? Second, and more importantly, I fell in love with him for who he was when I met him, not for who I wished he would be or hope he become. We also got this voicemail from Marcy.
2: I'm 62 years old, and I met my life mate at 58 online. The key things that I did was I figured out what I wanted in a relationship and what I didn't want, my five must-haves and my five deal breakers. I also only looked at the dating site as a place to advertise for someone to apply for the job to be my boyfriend. Once I had gotten past a two-week conversation on phone, I would only go on a 15-minute walk, a 15-minute coffee date, or a 15-minute ice cream date. It helped me not have to experience these horrible one-hour dates with someone that you want to stick a fork in your ear so that you can run out of the restaurant. These tactics really helped me find the love of my life. I hope this helped.
0: Marcy, I love that for you. You ran a tight ship. We've got just a little bit over a minute left here. I would love to hear your reflections on what Marcy said about that checklist, being really clear about what she wanted. But like, listen, 15 minutes, you got 15 minutes to kind of make your case to me. Erica, briefly?
1: I mean, I like her expediency. That's not what I advise. 15 minutes is not enough to get to know someone. That's an audition. That's a song and a dance. That's not a date. However, I do like the efficiency. I do recommend people get offline as soon as they can. I do like a coffee, a drink, a walk, something that you can exit if you're not enjoying yourself, but you can extend if you like it. It doesn't cost that much. First dates should not break the bank.
0: Yeah.
1: So I'm in support of that.
0: Benjamin, your thoughts briefly?
3: Yeah, you go, girl. Congratulations. And I hope you are happy, enjoying your life. One thing I got was the boundaries piece of it. She knew exactly what she was looking for. She was focused, had clarity. I am not here to go on a bunch of dates with a bunch of people. Very clear, very directed. Congratulations.
0: Jillian, I'll give you the last word.
4: Yeah, no, I mean, I loved it. I think it's really important. You got to know your like five non-negotiables, your deal breakers. And I always say like, no, you have to know those things and then be completely open-minded and flexible about the rest. Yeah, I agree. You know, 15 minutes is not really enough time, but I like that she was boundaried. And I think that, you know, you got to find your happy medium. I'm also not in support of dates going on and on and on and on. So,
0: all right. Well, a little bit of a primer there on dating for all of us.

We plan to do a part two about the specifics of dating for seniors, people in their golden years who may be re-entering the world of dating for the first time in a while. So if you've got questions or stories to share about that, email us at 1a@wamu.org. We've been with Jillian Turecki, a relationship expert and host of the podcast Jillian on Love. She's author of the upcoming book, Rewrite Your Story, How to Step Into Your Power and Get the Love You Deserve. It's out January 12th. Also, Erica Etten, founder of the online dating service A Little Nudge, and Benjamin Camaras, a dating coach who creates content online as the Flirt Coach. Thanks to you all. Today's producers were Thomas Liu and Michael Falero. This program comes to you from WAMU, part of American University in Washington, distributed by NPR. I'm Jen White. Thanks for listening, and we'll talk again tomorrow. This is 1A.

0: 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Go and Do Likewise urges people to reclaim faith as a force for good, to do right by our neighbors, and to unite our country. And from the Kauffman Foundation.
1: Meat and seafood are among the most expensive food products. And as grocery prices rise, Americans are cutting back. So it could be a good time to incorporate more plant-based options into your diet. And we have some ideas. We talk vegan and vegetarian cooking next time on 1A.

0: Good morning. Election Day is in 4 weeks. Democrats are up in the polls now, and Republicans are redirecting money to defend a Senate seat in Kansas. Can Democrats take back the House and Senate? It's Morning Edition from NPR News. Democrats' chances get a lot better if they win in Maine. I'm E. Martinez.
1: And I'm Leila Faldin, reporting from Maine, where people on the border are caught in the middle of a trade war with Canada, and the cost to heat their homes has never been higher. Voters across the state say they feel forgotten, underrepresented, but many don't want to change who represents them. And Michelle Indigay-Ocello is reimagining some classic duets like Islands in the Stream with Chaka Khan. It's Tuesday, October 6th. On this day in 2010, Instagram launched. The news is next.
2: Live from NPR News, I'm Lakshmi Singh. President Trump says he and his super PAC will begin paying for television ads that have been taxpayer-funded up to now. NPR's Frank Ordonez says the ads have prompted pushback from Democrats.
3: President Trump announced the new plan amid ongoing backlash over the publicly funded spots running ahead of the midterms. Trump defended the ads via his social media page, arguing that it was standard practice, and that he was promoting the USA and, quote, paying for them with USA money. But critics say the pro-Trump ads are blatantly partisan and use Republican talking points. Trump says that he and his political action committee are taking over payment of the ads. Franco Ordonez, NPR News.

0: A U.S. defense official not authorized to speak publicly confirms with NPR that credible threats of Iranian-inspired attacks led the U.S. to move bombers from a British airbase. The U.S. withdrew all 12 B-1 Air Force bombers Sunday. And according to the official, the abrupt move was out of concern of some kind of attack, including the possible use of drones. Massive student protest marches are being held in Paris and other French cities today. The movement for better conditions in high schools is now in its second week. NPR's Eleanor Beardsley was with the protesters as they gathered in Paris.
1: They're all singing the Marseillaise. The students have climbed up the République statue and they're singing in unison with their signs right ahead of their march today. Tens of thousands of students are gathering here in Place de la République. They say that this is the strongest student movement in decades. They're even comparing it to May 1968, which brought down the government of President Charles de Gaulle.
0: NPR's Eleanor Beardsley reporting. Israel's defense minister says its military is on high alert ahead of the three-year anniversary of the October 7th Hamas-led attack. That's as a ceasefire has been declared in Gaza for nearly a year, despite ongoing Israeli strikes. Here's NPR's Kat Lonsdorf.
2: Israeli Defense Minister Israel Katz put out a warning ahead of the October 7th anniversary, saying that Israeli intelligence indicated that Hamas is planning to carry out attacks against Israeli forces in Gaza. He said that if such attacks occur, quote, Hamas and the population of Gaza will pay a heavy price beyond proportion. The statement comes just a day after Katz claimed Israel still intends to, quote, eliminate 2,000 members of Hamas who carried out the October 7th assault. It's been nearly a year since a ceasefire was declared in Gaza, which has still seen near daily deadly Israeli strikes on Palestinians. Israeli Prime Minister Benjamin Netanyahu has vowed to continue targeting anyone involved in the 2023 attack. Kat Lonsdorf, NPR News, Tel Aviv.
0: From Washington, this is NPR News. The University of Wisconsin-Madison is celebrating its newest Nobel laureate. Today, Professor Francis Hallzon won the 2026 prize in physics for his groundbreaking work behind the Ice Cube Neutrino Observatory at the South Pole and his discovery of high-energy neutrinos of astrophysical origin.
3: I hope this reflects on the really courageous people who joined me in the beginning of this project when, I cannot say this now, but no really respectable conservative physicist would have joined me, but many talented people did, and that's why I'm here.
0: The Nobel Prize from the Royal Swedish Academy of Sciences amounts to the equivalent of $1.2 million. Televangelist Jim Baker has died at the age of 86. More from NPR's Jason DeRose.
4: Jim Baker began working at the Christian Broadcasting Network in the late 1960s, eventually hosting the evangelical talk show The 700 Club. In the early 1970s, he and his wife Tammy Faye Baker helped create the Trinity Broadcasting Network and a show of their own called the PTL Club. PTL stood for Praise the Lord.
5: Greater is he that is in you, right, in me, than he that's in the world, the sun will shine again.
4: In 1987, two scandals, one involving sexual misconduct and one involving financial fraud, brought down Baker's ministry. But by 2007, he'd returned to the airwaves, hosting The Jim Baker Show from Branson, Missouri.
0: That's Jason DeRose reporting. It's NPR.
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0: 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Amy Martinez in Culver City, California.
1: And I'm Leila Fadel in Portland, Maine, hosting at Maine Public. Election Day is 4 weeks from today.
0: And a series of new polls are showing Democrats with a decided advantage in the midterms, but that's not the whole story. In a few minutes, we'll speak with Devin Barber, who leads the Democratic Senatorial Campaign Committee. We begin with the news.
1: To help with that, who better than NPR senior political editor and correspondent Domenico Montanaro. Good morning, Domenico.
2: Good morning, Leila.
1: Okay, so lots of polls flying around, and all of them seem to show Democrats doing well with voters. Just how confident should Democrats be?
2: Right. Well, polls are only one factor in midterms. I mean, you have to consider history, the national environment, the political structure, money, and polling. Now, sometimes they're all related, and most of those right now are favoring Democrats. And remember, though, polls aren't predictive. They tell us what's happening now, or rather during the dates when they were conducted with that particular sample and that polling outfit's way of waiting. You know, people still have to vote. These aren't prediction markets. And the prediction markets are really just trying to read the polls, where the money's heading and what the news narratives are. But what is clear, though, is that the needle has moved in Democrats' direction over the last several months, especially in the Senate. And that's about all that really should be taken away right now, big picture.
1: So you say the needle has moved in Democrats' direction. What does that mean for the campaign and what might happen?
2: Yeah, I mean, no crystal ball here, but we can come up with some informed reasons for what might happen. First, we've seen the most movement in the Senate with lots of races moving in Democrats' direction, and that's because of what look to be tight races in red states. So the Senate is within reach now for Democrats, which I can hardly believe I'm even saying that because it was highly unlikely at the beginning of this cycle. But it's not so far afield to say that Democrats are the clear favorites to win the House.
1: Okay, why is that?
2: Well, I mean, you start with history and the national mood. In 18 of the 20 midterm elections since World War II, the president's party has lost House seats on average, about 26 seats. And it's even worse when the president is unpopular, as President Trump is now. I mean, just a 37% approval rating, tied for the worst pre-midterm approval rating in the last half century with George W. Bush back in 2006. Back then, Democrats won the House and the Senate. Think about how people feel right now about the economy and the war in Iran. Those are both intertwined, as we know. And then think about how narrow House Republicans' majority is. It's only a few seats in the House. Democrats only need things to tip slightly in their direction for them to win. And the national mood certainly stacked against President Trump and the Republican Party. So Democrats have a clear advantage in the House. But there are some question marks about really how big those gains could be.
1: Why the question marks?
2: Well, I mean, there are a few things. The Democratic Party is unpopular. Now, that might matter less in a midterm, given that those are low turnout affairs. Usually the most fired up are the ones who turn out to vote. And anger is a real motivator. The intensity of opposition against Trump is just super high right now. The percentage of people in our last NPR PBS News Marist poll who said they strongly disapprove of the job the president is doing is 53%. That's the highest it's ever been. But the unpopularity of the party could still dampen enthusiasm for some of those voters who should lean in Democrats' direction. More importantly, for why these gains might be limited is the structure. I mean, 25 of the 31 seats that Democrats are targeting are in places that Trump won in 2024. And as we know, in this hyperpartisan era, it's just hard to go into places like that and win in big numbers. You know, plus, Republicans were already somewhat insulated because of a landscape that favored them because of not just recent redistricting, but decades of it. That said, things do tend to tip in one direction in the end and midterms.
1: And what about the Senate? Lots of polling has come out showing Democrats competitive or leading in some pretty surprising places like Texas, Alaska, even Kansas.
2: Yeah, I mean, no doubt about it. I mean, Republicans are moving money out of a purple state like North Carolina and into red states like Kansas when they've already been spending a ton in Texas. And that's not what Republicans thought they'd be having to spend money on at the beginning of this election cycle. So Democrats have a shot now at winning the Senate, but they have to win in lots of places that they haven't had a long history of success in. You know, does that mean that that's what's going to happen?

0: No, but if you talk to operatives in both parties, Democrats certainly have the wind at their backs right now, it seems.
1: NPR senior political editor and correspondent Domenico Montanaro. Thank you, Domenico.
0: You got it.
2: Let's hear from someone who's working to elect Democrats in these midterms. Devin Barber is executive director of the Democratic Senatorial Campaign Committee, and she's on the line with us. Devin, we just heard from Domenico Montanaro that the super PAC affiliated with Senate Republicans is moving money into usually unfamiliar territories such as Kansas. Why do you think that is?
3: Well, look, I think it helps to remember where we started to understand where we are today. You know, we started the cycle with Republicans incredibly bullish about keeping or even expanding their majority to 55 seats. And over the course of the cycle, what we've seen is the combination of, you know, a backlash against this party in power, you know, the strong issue set that's working across our battleground, and most importantly, you know, really strong candidates who we know can overperform in their states, and formidable campaigns have really pushed the Senate battleground deeper and deeper into Republican territory. And now, you know, we're sitting here with, you know, six clear offensive opportunities on the Senate battleground, and states like Kansas even moving into the battleground where maybe they were more expansion opportunities just a few weeks ago.
2: Is that where you see the best opportunity for Democrats in states that are previously considered Republican strongholds?
3: Well, look, we have multiple paths at this point to potentially take back the Senate. So from states like North Carolina, Maine, Ohio, Alaska, Iowa, and Texas, you know, we have clear opportunities to pick up those seats and, you know, get back the Senate majority. And then we have states like Kansas, who even just in the past few weeks are now moving into that battleground territory where Democrats could potentially have a shot to win.
2: Now, one fly in the ointment possibly, as we just heard from Domenico, the Democratic Party as a whole has a popularity problem. So I'm wondering how you encourage Democratic voters to turn out for your candidates and not just stay at home.
3: Well, you know, we had a theory at the beginning of the cycle that in a Trump midterm, the electorate would look a little more favorable for Democrats in general, and that our turnout would be strong. Republicans might struggle with turnout without Trump on the ballot, and that swing voters might be more up for grabs for us. And we've seen that play out over the course of special elections and off-year elections last year. We saw it play out in reality. And then, of course, when you look at each of the individual races, these are ultimately candidate versus candidate battles. And on the Democratic side, we have candidates who are really in touch with the voters they're seeking to represent, who are really speaking to the concerns voters have this cycle. And we see opponents on the Republican side who are out of touch and who are in many cases part of the problem in Washington right now and the backlash we're seeing that voters are reacting to.
2: Thing is, though, Democrats are being outspent. There is a cash gap between Democrats and Republicans. How do you think that's playing out?
3: Well, you know, it's a challenge for us in this final stretch. I think we have an advantage on candidate quality. We have an advantage on messaging. We have an advantage on, you know, voter enthusiasm. But one thing Republicans have is more money, and you're seeing them run that play in the final stretch. Our candidates and our campaigns are doing the best they can to stay competitive. And of course, you know, if anyone wants to get involved, feel free to visit dscc.org and help us, you know, cobble together the money to support our candidates and help them in the final stretch.
2: One thing, Devin, because when polls show that your candidate is leading or has a shot where maybe they didn't have before, they sound great, right? I mean, it just sounds like everything's wonderful. But I'm thinking about South Carolina Senate race in 2020. That's where polls showed a tight race. But the Democratic candidate, Jamie Harrison, wound up losing by 10 points to the incumbent, Lindsey Graham. So is there a risk that Democrats might be putting too much stake in polling today?
3: Well, look, I think what polls show us is a trend line. And we use polling as one tool out of many in our toolbox to assess and analyze these races day to day. And then I think the polls are showing us across the battleground a very clear trend, which is that the battleground is moving deeper into Republican territory. Democrats have some enthusiasm at our backs. Republicans should be worried. So I think we use polling less as a tool to perfectly predict any particular race and more as a trend to see kind of what are voters thinking. And how is the battleground shaping up over the whole country?
2: Devin Barber is executive director of the Democratic Senatorial Campaign Committee. Devin, thanks.
3: Thanks.
1: The government of Taiwan is opening a new economic

0: Economic and Cultural Office in Phoenix. The move follows a $100 billion investment push by Taiwanese tech giant TSMC there. But as KJZZ's Greg Hani reports, China is warning Arizona political leaders against getting too friendly.
1: 3, 2, 1.
2: Taiwan's foreign minister, Lin Xiaolong, joined Governor Kitty Hobbs, a Democrat, at an opening ceremony for the office. Andy Biggs, the Republican challenging her re-election, appeared as well. Hobbs says the office will help facilitate growing business deals between the island and Arizona.
3: A dedicated one-stop entity to assist businesses of all sizes as they invest and scale here.
2: In just the last 3 years, annual trade between Taiwan and Arizona jumped from $3 billion to over $21 billion. The office will also provide consular services to Taiwanese nationals in Arizona and New Mexico. But the new office here is angering the Chinese government, which claims Taiwan as its own. It sent multiple letters to Governor Hobbs protesting the office, asking the state to stop building political ties with Taiwan. One accuses the office of lending support to Taiwan's independence from China. Leaders here say manufacturing TSMC computer chips in the U.S. will keep America's economy independent if the current supply from Taiwan is disrupted. And Phoenix is very much celebrating its growing economic partnership with Taiwan.
4: Thank you to everyone at the ballpark tonight celebrating Taiwanese heritage.
2: At a recent Arizona Diamondbacks baseball game, the Cultural and Economic Office's director, Kevin Chiao, threw out the game's ceremonial first pitch.
4: A round of applause for Kevin Chiao.
2: Taiwanese trade executive Win Huang has lived in Phoenix since the 80s.
5: And then here comes TSMC. All of a sudden, I run into Taiwanese people all the time.
2: Taiwanese chipmaker TSMC employs about 3,500 people at its current Phoenix operations and plans to open a second factory by the middle of next year. For NPR News, I'm Greg Hani in Phoenix.
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0: This is Morning Edition from NPR News. I'm Amy Martinez.
1: I'm Leila Fadel.
2: And I'm Michelle Martin. Think of some of the classic duets. Golden rain. George Jones and Tammy Wynette. Feeling comes over me. Me too. Donnie Hathaway and Roberta Flack. I got you, babe. Sonny and Cher. On her new album, Michelle Andeggio-Cello and her band pay tribute to those pairings, and they've recruited an all-star cast to sing along. The album is called Synonym, and it starts with a cover of this one from 1987. George Michael and Aretha Franklin, I Knew You Were Waiting For Me. First, we'll hear the original, then Michelle Andeggio-Cello's version with a wicked guest singer.
3: The first person we asked was Cynthia Erivo, and when she said yes, that just filled us with such hope and joy.

0: Did you pick the duet partner first, or did you pick the song first and then figure out which partner would sound best with that song?
1: We just started naming people, and sometimes that would inspire a song, and sometimes vice versa. But then some things were very serendipitous. I went to the Joni Mitchell show at the Hollywood Bowl, and so I met Brandi Carlile, and that sparked, like, I don't care what song it is, let's just figure out one.

0: since we just lost Dolly Parton. And there's a song that she had recorded with Kenny Rogers, Islands in the Stream.
1: Islands in the Stream, that is what we are.
0: And that's the song that you chose to do with Chaka Khan. So yes. Tell me about that. Like, how did that come about?
2: Oh, yeah. Just wanted to do something with an icon. She was like second on the list, so... Music sometimes can be perceived in this competitive way. And I was brought up in that kind of world. The jazz world is hard like that. And this recording for me is like, none of these people are my friends. So sometimes it's just a love letter to them in a way.

0: Okay, don't judge me for this.
1: I would never
0: tell
1: judge
0: you. One of my
1: tell
0: favorites.
1: Me. Tell me, tell
0: is
1: me.
0: Guilty,
1: me.
0: Which oh, was made famous by Barbara Streisand and Barry Gibb. And we got nothing. And we got nothing to be guilty of. I don't know what it is. Like every now and again, that song just pops into my head. And then here you come along with this song, which you performed with Ink, who is one of those, I think. Thank you. Exactly what I was going to say. A hidden gem.
1: Gold, baby. She's the best.

0: these duets don't necessarily match up with the original gender pairings. Tell me more about that. But is it a kind of an homage to the fact that you can be out loud and proud now in a way that maybe wasn't always the case? Or what are your thoughts about that?
1: To be honest, it's just an afterthought. I'm glad it's not the forefront. It's just the beauty of these people that was the reason I chose them. It should be the last thing you notice. I'm not sure if I connect with that word pride. Pride comes before the fall, or loud and out. Mm-hmm. I'm really finding...
0: That's true. You were not a very loud performer. You have to lean in when we listen to you.
1: Yeah, I'm a really... modesty is... there's a beauty and a power to it.
0: When you cover a song, you're not like... you're never imitating the original song. You always bring something new to it. What's the process? Are you like just messing around? Do you already have it in your head? Or how did it work?
1: Oh, well, every song is a cover. Even if you wrote it, you can think of different ways to approach it. And I do think my time in D.C. playing go-go music really is part of my coding, or, you know, my source code. I love taking something and re-envisioning it. My father played for the Army Blues, which is a band that plays the inaugurations, or they play in the summertime at the Jefferson Memorial. They did a lot of big band arrangements, you know. I come from that as well. And so I just see the song as this blank canvas, but there's an outline there, but I can color it in any way I want to.
2: They say we're young, we don't know, won't find out until we grow.
1: That's what I'm hoping the listener gets from it, like just open to a re-envisioning. I mean, I think that's what's happening in the world today. We're having to re-envision a lot about the world. And I'm just trying to do it in this simple medium of music.
2: I got you, baby. I got you, baby.
0: That is Michelle Andeghiocello. Her new album of duets is called Synonym. Thank you so much for talking with us.
1: Oh, thank you so much for your time. And thank you for listening, most of all. Very grateful.
3: I guess that's so. We don't have a pot. But at least I'm sure, of all the things we've got.
2: I'm sure.
3: Baby.
2: Baby.
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4: President Trump wants his name on everything from battleships to airports. 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
4: 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We take a look at that history on All Things Considered from NPR News.

0: This is Morning Edition from NPR News. I'm Amy Martinez in Culver City, California.
1: And I'm Leila Fadel in Portland, Maine, hosting at Maine Public. I've been crisscrossing Maine for the last several days talking to voters about the issues that will shape their decisions this midterm. That election is exactly 4 weeks away. So our show will be traveling through pivotal states every Tuesday, states that will decide the country's balance of power. Today, I kick that off right here, a really important place for the Democrats. They'll have a hard time winning back the Senate without winning the seat Republican Susan Collins has held for nearly 30 years. To get a sense of their odds, I hit the road, traveling some 700 miles talking to voters along the way.
2: Here, we just pulled into Jackman, Maine, 17 miles from the Canada border.

0: A lot of support for Susan Collins here, based on the signs in the front yards.
1: It's a town of just about 700 people, but the town plays a huge role in an important industry, logging. Right off Main Street, past the church, we pull into Jamie Shelley's front lot.
2: Hi, nice to meet you all.
3: So nice to meet you. I'm Layla.
1: Shelley's worked in the logging industry for more than 30 years. He says business was actually growing for a long time, but a lot has changed for him in recent years.
2: 5 years ago, we had 6 to 8 people directly employed, plus subs and trucks. Now, there's me, my stepson, and a few sub trucks in the winter.
4: This is my equipment shop here.
1: He walks us into his dark, cavernous garage, wood pellets stacked high.
2: I'm burning wood pellets for the winter to keep the place warm.
1: Why?
2: Because heating oil's too expensive.
1: The U.S. war with Iran has sent crude oil prices soaring. And now, the cost of heating oil in Maine has hit a record high. Half the population depends on it to stay warm. But Shelley's troubles don't end there.
2: If you want to get in that truck, I'm going to give you guys a quick 5-minute tour.
1: We pile into his truck, and he drives us through his town, where life is intertwined with life across the border in Canada.
2: I have friends on the other side of the border. I've trucked wood on the other side of the border. I got grandparents buried on the other side of the border.
1: Business owners like Shelley and towns like Jackman are stuck in the middle of the escalating U.S.-Canada trade war. To show us how, he weaves down a windy dirt road.
0: Can I just ask what this is?
2: Aha, we are here.
0: Oh, this is
2: your
0: work
2: about
0: site?
2: To find out.
1: We open the doors to the fresh, woody scent of cedar. There are thousands of logs piled high on either side of a muddy clearing where a client's cabin will soon be built. To do this work of cutting trees and clearing land, Shelley relies on heavy, expensive machinery.
2: That piece right there is around $650,000,
1: yeah,
2: to buy that new. That machine over there is like $750,000, and right now that one's about $500,000.
1: Okay.
2: So,
1: that's
2: you want them payments?
1: No. Maintaining those machines nowadays could set him back tens of thousands of dollars more than they did last year. Trump levied new 50% tariffs on car and machine parts from Canada.
2: I need a new set of tracks on that machine right there. Them tracks are wore out. What do you think they cost? The parts you see, them shiny parts.
1: I don't know.
2: $40 for aftermarket, made overseas. A tire is $4,000. An engine for one of these machines is $30,000 to $40,000.
1: So aside from this job, Shelley's machines are parked. He can't take the risk of a breakdown. He worries about what could happen if the trade war further escalates.
2: If it gets to the point where they ain't buying, where stuff ain't crossing, there's not enough capacity here to do the job in Maine. So we need them to saw our lumber, or we need to scale back drastically. And small towns like this are going to fold up without the lumber industry.
1: On the drive back to his garage, Shelley shares that even though the Democratic candidate Troy Jackson is a fifth-generation logger, he plans to stick by the Republican incumbent.
2: Susan Collins, she's a pretty middle-road person. And she gets ripped by her own people and the other side. If you're getting ripped by everybody, you might be trying.
1: He likes her. And all the economic angst of the moment isn't enough for Shelley to abandon Collins. Even though for years, as a logger in this remote part of Maine, he's felt abandoned.
2: We also feel underrepresented. How many people you see after you come over that mountain?
0: Not many.
2: How many stoplights?
0: Not many.
2: Did you stop at Walmart? You probably didn't, did you? 10-2, keep your hands on the wheel.
0: Bye.
1: Underrepresented, forgotten. Those are feelings we hear again and again on our road trip across Maine through big cities and tiny towns. In every place, those sentiments are shaping how people are thinking about the election. From Michael Knight, a dairy farm owner and lumberman on the outskirts of Portland, an independent who leans conservative.
5: It's better sometimes to deal with the devil you know than the devil you don't.
1: To Mitchell Grass, a potato farmer in rural Mars Hill who believed in President Trump's promises but feels let down.
6: The whole country is in a really bad spot right now.
1: To Rosemary Lavway, a baker at a Presque Isle farmer's market who keeps her politics to herself because it's bad for business.
7: I don't think there's anybody that's gonna change anything, really.
1: Things feel bad. People feel stuck. Many are just trying to get by. And Dixie Shaw is focused on that.
8: Hi.
1: We find her in the back of Catholic Charities Food Bank and Thrift Store in Monticello in northern Maine, dumping clothes into a baler.
9: Okay. Lord have mercy.

0: Sure hope so.
1: Who is that?
0: I'm not going to talk about it.
1: Yeah.
0: Because I'll get beat up. I think in this climate, it's not safe to be on either side. Because somebody's going to hate on you.
1: What she will say is she feels like the more blue and populated South near the coast get an outsized say about the fate of her state.
2: What do they not understand?
0: People that come from away, and that could be out of state or downstate, and come up here to the county to recreate, if you will, when people here usually can't afford to do that same recreation. So the feeling is that the population and the people that vote are in the masses in southern Maine, and we're up here, and whatever the decision is, we have to kind of live with that.
1: Across 700 miles, from a logger to a potato farmer to a woman working at a thrift store and food bank, there is this sense of being left behind. But if the Democratic Party thinks that means these Americans will just turn to them, this snapshot of voters in Maine tells a much more complicated story. This is NPR News.

0: This is Morning Edition from NPR News. I'm Leila Fadel.
1: And I'm A. Martinez. Tens of thousands of high school students in France have been protesting for the past 2 weeks. They say their facilities are decrepit, that classrooms are overcrowded, and there aren't enough teachers. The movement started peacefully, but there have been some intense scenes of violence in the past few days. NPR's Eleanor Beardsley is covering this from Paris. Eleanor, why did these protests turn violent?
2: Well, why they've turned violent depends on who you ask. The far right blames the students and, of course, the government, and it says what's needed is more authority. And we have seen footage on the news of trash cans, vehicles, even schools being set on fire and young people facing off with police, some of them masked. And there are charges also that troublemakers from outside the schools have infiltrated the student movement in many places and turned it more violent.
1: So how violent has it become?
2: Well, yeah, 215 students have been injured since the beginning of the protests, some 6,000 arrested, though most have been let go. Those injuries were mostly accidents like running and falling, but others are blaming the escalation of violence on the police. And yesterday, there were two events that really shocked the public. A 15-year-old had his hand blown off by a tear gas canister that exploded. And experts say this is a special kind of tear gas that ejects plastic pieces, and it's used when the police are encircled. And according to a criminologist, Alan Bauer, who was on television, this type of tear gas is banned in other countries, but not in France. And another kid whose parents have been interviewed on TV got shot in the face up close by tear gas, and it shattered his teeth, and they're devastated, and they say he's asking, what did he do wrong? And these incidents and eight others since the beginning of the protests are being investigated by authorities who look at police abuse.
1: Now, what's happening next for the student movement?
2: Well, everyone is calling for calm, from the right to the left. Today, there's massive student marches around the country, one in central Paris I'm going to go to, and unions are calling on their members to wear white armbands and march with the students to prevent violence. Far-left leader Jean-Luc Mélenchon accuses the police of the mayhem. Here he is speaking.
3: Il y a des idées de soi-disant, ils incarnent l'ordre.
2: They think they incarnate order, he says, but how is it order to beat people? I'm ashamed when I see this vision of my country, he said. These are young people, so of course they do stupid things, but they're just trying to be heard. You know, many people, though, blame Mélenchon and his far-left party, France Unbowed, for encouraging the students.
1: Have you spoken to any of those students?
2: I have. I went yesterday to the Lycée Turgot in central Paris, which was closed along with 500 other schools in the city. I met a group of 15-year-olds. They had blockaded their school with dozens of plastic trash cans and homemade barriers, as is their tradition. There were signs up saying things like, tear gas criminals, not minors. And I spoke with Emile Varsta-Kim. Here he is. And we called his father, who gave permission for him to be on NPR.
4: The politicians, they're always trying to put money in the weapons, the army, and everything, but they don't invest in us. We are the future. They have to invest in us so that we can lead the country, you know?
2: So anyway, these kids and others in well-off neighborhoods whose schools aren't so bad, they're still blockading. They're still out there protesting. They say in solidarity with students in the suburbs and rural areas where schools are in worse condition. There's a long history of student protest movements in France, and there's a lot of enthusiasm and solidarity for this one.
1: That's NPR's Eleanor Beardsley in Paris. Eleanor, thanks.
2: You're welcome.

0: This is Morning Edition from NPR News. I'm Amy Martinez in Culver City, California.
1: And I'm Leila Faldin in Portland, Maine, hosting from Maine Public. The midterms are exactly 28 days away. So starting today, we're reporting on the ground in states that will decide who has power in Washington. And one of the big questions I had coming into this reporting trip in Maine was something I kept hearing from political pundits. What is the Democratic Party going to do about its man problem?
2: Masculinity is a big issue. Young male voters, especially.
3: The Republicans put out a welcome mat for men.
4: What does masculinity look like in a Democratic Party?
1: One of the reasons President Trump won in 2024 was because the majority of men across the country cast their ballots for him. And the Democrats are still struggling with that appeal. In the midterm race here that could determine who controls the Senate, polls show that Republican incumbent candidate Susan Collins has the edge with men over her Democratic opponent Troy Jackson. So to get a sense of what some men are thinking, we got together with a group of fly fishermen for the last catch of the season.
5: How are you?
6: I'm Paul Guernsey.
7: I'm Connor Bergen.
8: Michael Moisen.
9: And I'm Ken Bellier.
10: Can't be without my hemostats in case I actually catch a fish here.
1: They're all part of Fly Fishing in Maine, a community with thousands of followers on Facebook. Ken Bollier runs the page and organized this trip. The 64-year-old recently retired, and fly fishing is his escape.
11: If you need to forget bad stuff, just go fly fishing because it all goes away. You're so focused on the water.
1: But forgetting bad stuff is getting harder to do. With rising gas prices, health care, groceries, Bollier says he's a Republican, but he's been disillusioned with his party for a while.
11: The U.S. is messed up.
5: Is that how you feel? Right?
11: Yeah. You know, my take now is all politicians are dirty. Trump making $2 billion in the last 2 years, that's not right, right? And I don't care, Susan Collins, you name them, they all have skeletons in their closets. They quickly learn how to play the game. So my point of view with this election is I'm all about change. And so I don't think Troy Jackson is the right guy, but I'm voting against Susan Collins.
1: Bollier spots a friend, Joel Anderson, returning from the lake. He hears us talking about politics and jumps in. He says he voted for Collins in the past, but now...
12: Never again.
1: Never again.
12: No way.
5: Why?
12: Because of all of her... kowtowing to Trump and backing all of his programs.
5: And what was it about her in the past that you were like...
12: She seemed moderate. She seemed to be representing Maine pretty well. No longer is that the case. She's a Republican.

0: The Republican Party is just not holding Trump accountable for anything, and I'm tired of it.
1: Do you find that the Democrats represent you, your views?
0: I'm a little concerned about the Democratic Party right now, you know? They gave us a candidate who I'm not sure is getting enough backing from Democratic voters.
2: We say bye to Anderson.
3: Okay. Let's go fishing.
4: Let's go fishing.
2: These guys are all different ages, all different politically, but they've arrived at the same conclusion. They love fly fishing and they want change. That becomes even clearer as I walk down to the lake with Paul Guernsey. The 71-year-old is a retired writer and editor who describes himself as an independent turned Democrat.
5: I think Troy's a good candidate, solid candidate. He's got a lot of policies that I agree with.
4: Like what?
5: He's got some of the same policies for helping working people. Also, it's important to remember that politics is a team sport.
4: Mm-hmm.
5: And for anybody who wants a change in Washington right now, he's the person to go for. You know, Susan Collins has done some good things for the state, but she's going to vote with President Trump well over 90% of the time.
2: He has a lot of opinions, and he likes arguing about them online.
5: It's kind of a sport for me, and, you know, being a writer, I've kind of got a black belt in the whole rhetoric thing, so I think Ken has seen some of my, you probably removed some of my posts, right? Yeah, there
4: really?
5: You go.
6: Yes.
1: Because there's no politics on the
6: Yeah,
1: fight.
6: We're a nonpartisan organization, right? We take no political views.
2: At the bottom of the hill, we finally see the water.
5: You see how it's moving down there?
4: Yeah.
5: Trout and salmon like moving water, cold moving water. And so that's where we're hoping they're going to be.
2: Michael Moisen is standing on the bank of the lake.
1: Hey, Michael.
7: Hi. I'm fixing an issue that I saw with my line and is now fixed.
2: Moisen is 44, and that's an age group the Democrats have struggled with among men. So I ask him about that.
7: I mean, I remember a fifth grade teacher telling me once, when you guys have to support us as boomers, I feel bad because there's going to be nothing left for you.
1: And does that how it feel? Is that how it feels?
7: It feels like there's a lot of money retention being kept very close. And I feel as though there's a very me mentality of my family or my well-being or my interest.
2: Nearby is Connor Bergen, the youngest of the group at 28. He's a ski patroller. We follow him into the water, find a good spot, and he casts his line.
8: You can't catch fish on top all the time, but when you can, it is the most fun you can have.
2: Connor loves his life, but he knows there are some things he can't have.
8: I live in a beautiful place. I work a fun job, which is skiing a lot and fishing and hunting a lot.
4: Yeah.
8: But do I ever dream of owning a house?
4: Yeah.
8: Probably not.
4: You don't dream of that?
8: Well, it's a little bit out of reach for areas around here. A lot of areas are getting gentrified. Housing market's going up. And my wages have stayed the same despite cost of living.
4: Have you made up your mind for the midterms?
8: Yeah, I'll be voting Democrat, absolutely. Which is not different from how I usually vote.
2: But he says this party that he votes for has never produced a candidate he actually sees himself in. They got a little closer with Graham Plattner, an anti-establishment progressive that excited the Democratic base, only to be mired in scandal and forced out of the race over a sexual assault allegation this summer. He was replaced with Troy Jackson.
8: I wasn't terribly excited about the guy. No, but, I mean, just having anyone progressive to vote for is just huge for me.
4: Like, so did you feel like the Democrats didn't really have a candidate for you before Plattner?
8: I would agree.
4: Or have there been other candidates you've been excited about?
8: There hasn't been really any other candidates I've been excited about.
2: He has no political home. In this lake, where all these men fish, the Republican, the Independent, the Democrat, and the Progressives told us similar things. The Democrats have not put forward a candidate that truly excites them. For the most part, they're voting against the other side. It's Morning Edition from NPR News. I'm Leila Fadel in Portland, Maine, hosting from Maine Public.
9: And I'm A. Martinez in Culver City, California.

0: Good morning. Houthis took over new areas of Yemen last month and consolidated control of an oil shipping route. Now Saudi Arabia is pushing back. It's Morning Edition from NPR News. Maine is not just a battleground state for next month's election. It's also on the front lines of President Trump's immigration crackdown and where an ICE agent killed a man this summer. I'm Leila Fadel, reporting from Maine.
1: And I'm A. Martinez. Paramount Skydance closed its mega merger with Warner Brothers Discovery this morning. And what we know about the death of a woman in Siberia who worked at a plague research lab. It's Tuesday, October 6th. On this day in 1993, Michael Jordan retired from basketball for the first time.
2: News is next.
3: Live from NPR News in Washington, I'm Lakshmi Singh. The Hollywood industry has a new powerhouse. Paramount's parent company Skydance has formally acquired Warner Brothers Discovery. NPR's Mandalit del Barco reports on what this means for major assets in entertainment and news and for the people they employ.
4: David Ellison is growing his media empire with what will now be known collectively as Skydance, which he secured for more than $111 billion. The company merges two legendary movie studios, Paramount Pictures and Warner Brothers Pictures. Skydance also combines their streaming services, cable channels, and news outlets CNN and CBS News. The mega deal faced protests from actors, writers, and others worried about the concentration of power and political interference, but it ultimately passed legal and regulatory challenges in the U.S. and abroad. Ellison is starting out with a huge debt, and those who fought to block the merger worry there will be job cuts. Mandalit del Barco, NPR News, Los Angeles.
3: A source tells NPR that the reason the U.S. military recently withdrew its bombers from a base in the United Kingdom was because of a threat of an Iranian drone attack. NPR's Quill Lawrence reports the U.S. removed all 12 of its long-range B-1 bombers Sunday.
5: A U.S. government official not authorized to speak publicly confirmed to NPR that fears of a drone attack on behalf of Iran caused the U.S. to withdraw all

0: the American bombers from Fairford Air Base in England. The base has been used for bombing sorties in the U.S. and Israeli war with Iran. Late last month, British authorities arrested five men traveling in white vans near the airbase in the pre-dawn hours. The men were later released after no explosives were found. British officials say the men remain under investigation, and two more arrests have been made in the past week, including a British-Iranian dual national. Quill Lawrence, NPR News.
1: German authorities have arrested two people, including the country's former spy chief, in connection with suspected espionage. Esme Nicholson reports prosecutors have not yet commented on whether the men were spying for a foreign actor.
2: Germany's federal prosecutor's office says August Hanning will be brought before a federal judge on charges that include treasonous espionage and attempted treason. Hanning, now 80, served as the head of Germany's foreign intelligence agency, known as the BND, between 1998 and 2005. Officers have also arrested a current intelligence officer named only as Manfred D for allegedly aiding and abetting attempted treason and treasonous espionage. The aide is suspected of providing the intelligence agency's former chief with thousands of classified documents in exchange for money. Hanning then allegedly used this information for his private consultancy work.
1: It's NPR News. President Trump has approved death by firing squad for former Army Major Nidal Malik Hassan. The ex-psychiatrist is on the military's death row at Fort Leavenworth, Kansas, for the 2009 shootings at Fort Hood, Texas. Hassan killed 13 people and injured more than 30 others. Trump approved the firing squad execution less than a week after the governor of Tennessee ordered a halt to executions in his state because of a botched attempt to administer a lethal injection to convicted murderer Krista Pike. Her attorneys say she was left unconscious and on life support. The finalists for this year's National Book Awards have been announced. In fiction, author Edwige Dantikap was nominated for the third time, and the nonfiction finalists include examinations on parenthood, prison, and music. Here's NPR's Andrew Limbong.
3: Edwige Dantikap's novel Day is about a woman surviving an attack on a mall in Miami. Dantikap is up against novelists Morgan Thomas, Valeria Lucelli, Julian Delgado Lopera, and Hannah Lilith Asadi, whose book Paradiso 17 follows a Palestinian man displaced from his home in 1948. Over in nonfiction, Colin Asher's book The Midnight Special looks at how prison and music influenced each other. That book is up against two memoirs looking at parenthood from different angles, a memoir about surviving in Egyptian prison, and a book of political and cultural criticism from someone who used to work in campaign communications. The awards are set for Wednesday, November 18th. Winners get a $10,000 prize. Andrew Limbong, NPR News.
1: I'm Lakshmi Singh, NPR News in Washington.
4: 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Introducing Duck.ai, where users can ask AI privately, from the simple questions to the sensitive ones, by DuckDuckGo, who believes AI should be optional. Duck.ai.

0: Saudi Arabia and its allied forces in Yemen say they've recaptured a port city from the Houthis that lies on a key oil shipping route.
1: It's part of a new Saudi offensive against the Iran-backed Houthis, who gained ground in Yemen just weeks ago and captured territory along the Red Sea.
0: NPR's Aya Batraoui is in Dubai. So tell us, what exactly did Saudi Arabia do?
2: Yeah, so the Saudi Air Force says 100 fighter jets carried out this new offensive called Operation Dawn of Yemen yesterday, striking hundreds of targets. And then by nightfall, Saudi-backed forces in Yemen said that they had entered the Red Sea port city of Mocha and pushed the Houthis out. The Houthis, however, deny any loss of territory. Now, this offensive comes around 3 weeks after the Houthis had swept into southwestern Yemen, capturing Mocha and islands in Bab al-Mandeb. That is the key Red Sea shipping route that Saudi Arabia had been using to export its oil, since the Strait of Hormuz to the east is blocked by Iran. Now, the Houthis have been targeting Saudi tankers in Bab al-Mandeb. They say that is in response to Saudi Arabia's blockade of Houthi areas and Houthi ports. But the Saudis say their blockade is to prevent Iran from transferring weapons to the Houthis. Now, this new Saudi offensive is basically an attempt to reverse the loss of territory in Yemen and regain that territory along the strait.
0: That port city, Mocha, that you mentioned, what kind of shape is it in?
2: So most residents had fled Mocha when the Houthis swept into the city last month, and many of its hospitals had immediately shut down. And the UN says at least 180,000 people have been displaced overall in Yemen by this recent fighting. Now, we have spoken to aid workers who say women are giving birth in the open and people are sleeping under trees. And NPR reached several Yemenis in the governorate of Taiz, which Mocha is a part of. One man confirmed to us yesterday that he fled an area that had been taken by the Houthis just yesterday that lies along a main road linking two Yemeni government strongholds. That's the city of Taiz and Aden to the south. They are now cut off from one another. I want you to have a listen to what a resident in Taiz city, Osama al-Sarahi, told NPR last night. So he says the Houthis have encircled the city of Taiz and that people can't flee because the road is now cut off. And he says a number of civilians were killed on the outskirts of the city by Houthi forces as they tried to advance. And he says Taiz is now facing a crisis of aid and fuel because it all came from Aden. So while you're seeing the Saudi-led forces make gains in Mocha, you're seeing the Houthis make gains around Taiz.
0: Yeah, we're also hearing about the Houthis who have been attacking Saudi Arabia with missiles and drones.
2: Yeah, so the Houthis say that they have hit several Saudi Aramco oil sites in the past few days. We don't have confirmation of that, and Saudi Arabia is not commenting on specific attacks. The Houthis are, however, also targeting air bases in Saudi Arabia and airports, and the kingdom did say that Riyadh Airport was among two airports that were hit last night in Saudi Arabia. Now, to defend against these attacks, Saudi Arabia is getting some support from Britain and France. Yesterday, top ministers from Pakistan and Turkey also met in Saudi Arabia, and they confirmed that they're providing rapid military support now to the kingdom as part of the Mecca Agreement. That's the new defense pact that was signed by the three countries over the summer. And this pact really stems from President Trump's reluctance to get directly involved in another war in the Gulf. The U.S. has not agreed to Saudi Arabia's request for refueling support, but it is sharing intel on the Houthis.
0: That's NPR's Aya Batraoui in Dubai. Thank you very much.
2: Thanks, A.
0: For more on the fight over Red Sea shipping lanes, we've called up Ambassador Michael Ratney. He served as U.S. Ambassador to Saudi Arabia during the Biden administration and is now a non-resident senior advisor with the Center for Strategic and International Studies. Ambassador, we are reaching you in the Saudi capital of Riyadh this morning. And Aya Batraoui just told us that the Houthis have been attacking Saudi Arabia, including the airport in Riyadh. How is all of this being felt where you are?
3: I mean, it's a funny thing because life here, I just got here a couple of days ago, looks perfectly normal to me, although normal doesn't always include a very loud boom everyone heard last night near the airport, which is apparently a Houthi rocket getting intercepted, probably by Patriot interceptors, fortunately.
0: Okay, so to the eye, at least, things don't look that bad.
3: No, not in Riyadh. Apparently in the southwest, in the area of Jizan and Najran, closer to the Yemeni border, the Houthis have been really kind of upping their attacks on airports, military infrastructure and so forth, and energy infrastructure as well.
0: Yeah, how have the Houthis been able to gain so much ground recently? I know for more than a decade, Saudi Arabia has led a coalition of nine countries against the Houthis. So how have they been able to do this?
3: So the Houthis get a lot of support from the Iranians, obviously, weapons, financial support and so forth. But they're also just a remarkably tenacious and resourceful group. They started basically as a tribal insurgency, and now they control large swaths of the country, including the capital. And they have been able to innovate, to develop weapons,

0: to defy many, many efforts, U.S. efforts, Saudi efforts to defeat them. And they still pose a significant threat, not just to the Saudis, but to shipping throughout the Red Sea.
1: You mentioned the Houthis depending on support from Tehran. If they didn't have that support, would they be able to do any of this?
0: So it's become sort of a symbiotic relationship. Once upon a time, they were a proxy of the Iranians, like Hezbollah or these militias in Iraq. They have an independence streak as well, and they've become quite resourceful and innovative. And it's sort of a two-way innovation now. The Iranians help them. They now, in some ways, help the Iranians. I think if the support was cut off completely, no financial support, no weapons flows, no advisors, they would have a harder time of it. But they have been just crazy tenacious.
1: One thing, Ambassador, because Saudi Arabia has one of the world's largest military budgets, so I think people are wondering, why has it been so difficult for them to defeat the Houthis?
0: So some of it's just the nature of the Houthis. They're not a conventional army in the sense that many militaries are trained and equipped to deal with. They started as an insurgency and they still behave like one. They are sort of this region's Viet Cong, if you will. But also, you know, the Saudi military, the whole structure of it was built on partnership principally with the United States. And I think this is a moment when they were hoping the United States would get involved in a more muscular way.
1: So about that, is it in the U.S.'s interest to join this latest offensive? Because we heard Saudi Arabia getting help from the U.K. and France, and they have that new defense agreement with Pakistan and Turkey. So what about the U.S.'s interest? Is it there for them to help them?
0: Yeah, clearly the calculation in Washington is it's not. And, you know, and on the one hand, I sort of understand a reluctance to what would seem to be opening another front in a war, just as seemingly the sort of central conflict with the Iranians is petering out. But that said, the Houthis aren't going anywhere. And if you think about it, it's not really just about Saudi or just about oil. Something like a quarter of global container traffic goes through the Red Sea, through the Bab el-Mandeb and up to the Suez Canal. And although the Houthis aren't targeting that now, they're sticking to targeting Saudi ships and Saudi infrastructure. Leaving them in the control that they've had really, I think, poses a danger to global commerce in the long run. It's something that eventually, maybe not now, eventually we're going to have to deal with.
1: You recently wrote a piece titled, Is the U.S. Abandoning Saudi Arabia in its Moment of Need? So I'm going to throw the question that you posed back at you. Is it?
0: Well, we have had a partnership with Saudi Arabia for decades, not just arms sales, but training exercises. They're totally knitted into the CENTCOM planning process. That's the U.S. military command that deals with the Middle East. And all of it was geared towards being ready when they're attacked, to be a partner for them when they're attacked. And this is kind of full-on warfare at this point. Their enemies, not just the Iranians, but the Houthis, are striking them in a tenacious way. And I think their hope and expectation that was we were there to help them, and in many ways we're not.
1: Michael Ratney served as a U.S. ambassador to Saudi Arabia during the Biden administration. Ambassador, thanks.
0: Anytime.
2: The 2026 midterms are exactly 4 weeks away. And starting today, each Tuesday this month, Morning Edition is reporting on the ground in pivotal states that will decide the balance of power in this country. One of the more consequential U.S. Senate races is happening here in Maine, which is why you'll be hearing from me throughout the show from across this state. The race everyone is watching is the Senate, where Republican incumbent Susan Collins is campaigning to hold on to her seat by defeating Democrat Troy Jackson. Maine Public's chief political correspondent Steve Missler joins me now here in Portland, Maine. Good morning, Steve.
3: Good to be with you.
2: It's good to see you in person. So much has happened in this race over the past year. Democrat Troy Jackson joined the contest pretty late, about 2 months ago. Jackson, of course, was nominated by the Maine Democratic Party after Graham Plattner withdrew because of a sexual assault allegation. What's the vibe been like here?
3: Yeah, I think exhaustion. We have an exhausted electorate, to be honest, between the nonstop ads, polling requests, and text messages. I just think voters have had enough. And this has been a long campaign that began more than a year ago when Plattner got into the race. So
2: yeah,
3: it's been a long year.
2: So the Democratic nominee, Troy Jackson, he's had a really compressed schedule to try and beat out a longtime incumbent. How's that going?
3: Yeah, it's been tough, not only in the logistical sense of having to hire staff, but also just getting his footing and presenting himself to voters. Jackson has been involved in Maine politics for two decades, but he's not a household name here. And that's meant introducing himself to voters while Republicans and affiliated groups race to define him via a withering blitz of advertising and mailers and that sort of thing.
2: Is there anything to glean from polls or other data about how close this race is?
3: Well, most of the polls

0: have shown a statistical dead heat, regardless of who is leading. But there are signals in the surveys that seem meaningful. And one is that Senator Collins' central reelection message that she's this influential force and brings federal dollars to Maine is resonating. We've seen a couple of surveys in which voters believe Collins is better at bringing federal resources to the state. And that's basically her reelection argument in a nutshell. And at the same time, polls are showing that they want Democrats to control the Senate as a check against the president.
1: Now, you mentioned that Republican groups have been racing to define Jackson, but how are Democrats trying to erode Collins' support in the state?
0: Well, the primary message from Democrats is to link her as closely as possible to President Trump and to attack her image as an independent senator who bucks the party. Jackson likes to talk about the number of times she's voted with the president.
1: Maine Public's Steve Missler. Thank you, Steve.
0: Thank you.

0: This is Morning Edition from NPR News. I'm Amy Martinez.
1: And I'm Leila Faldin in Portland, Maine, hosting from Maine Public. The midterm elections are 1 month away. And every week until then, my co-hosts and I will take you to people and places in battleground states that will determine the balance of power in this country. Today, we're in Maine, where immigration enforcement here is playing out in ways that echo other places in the country.
2: They're still disappearing a person a day.
1: A person a day?
2: Yeah, yeah.
1: At least that's how it feels to Amy Smith, the founder of Healthy Homeworks, describing the ICE presence in her neighborhood of Lewiston, north of Portland, with a large immigrant community. We meet her at her office, where she pulls out a map.
3: This is our map for the work that we do.
1: Okay.
3: Which is basically we do...
1: She describes her work making homeownership attainable for residents here.
2: It's the intersection of the three poorest census tracts in the state. Heavy concentration of immigrants, highest concentration of children under five, very high lead poisoning levels.
1: Smith has lived in this former mill town for years. Today, she says the fear running through her city has never been so palpable, and that's most visible at a nearby daycare. These days, the daycare's curtains are always drawn. Inside, babies and toddlers are taking naps, giving us a chance to talk to staff.
4: Nice to meet you.
5: I'm Leila.
4: Nice to meet you, Leila.
5: Good to see you.
1: 19-year-old H helps run this daycare with her mom. They're asylum seekers from Angola. They ask us to use only their first initials because of how afraid they are of drawing ICE's attention. H says she's anxious every second she's outside the house.
4: You walk fast. You don't walk alone. And if there's a car following you or you think it's following you, that's when you start to panic.
1: Because it seems quiet outside.
4: It looks quiet because when it started, they started taking people out loud. It was a big mess. Mm-hmm. So they pretended like they stopped. If you're isolated, that's where they're gonna take you.
1: Before the ICE surge started in January, the daycare had 32 kids. The parents are mostly immigrants. They got scared, they stopped coming. The daycare also shut down for a few weeks. But then many immigrants had to reemerge.
4: Because we have to work, we have bills. So now we go out, but you have to be alert.
1: Today, only 12 of the kids are back in their care. H and her mom say their family has done everything right, sought asylum, followed the rules, but one of H's siblings was detained by ICE.
6: How many people do you both know that have been detained?
4: Too many to count.
1: By July, there was a 161% jump of arrests by ICE of people with no criminal records in Maine. That's compared to all of last year. Maine Public analyzed federal data the Deportation Data Project obtained. I ask H and her mom if they feel support from their neighbors. They say yes, from some who've brought them food, taken out their trash, helped with rent, but not everyone supports them. And I heard that in Lewiston and beyond. A woman screaming as she passes the front door of this daycare.
7: And this is daycare. And the people that run this daycare, kill them.
1: Another yelling out the window at an anti-ICE protest encampment in another city.
8: I see a sign that says no.
9: Ice, baby!
8: Okay, you just heard somebody yelling out their window, ice, ice, baby, at these protesters.
1: Lewiston business owner Matthew Terry, who says ICE has made things better.
10: ICE made it known that they were coming to Lewiston, and the shootings stopped. Nothing, not a peep, nothing.
1: We head back toward Amy Smith's office, the Lewiston resident who's been helping her neighbors afford homes.
2: It just makes me so sad because the people who are here are working so hard to build a good life. And 3 years ago, they were thriving. And now they're not. These are not the worst of the worst. I don't know of anybody in Lewiston who's been apprehended who is actually a criminal.
1: The way ICE acts with what she sees as casual cruelty and the way that attitude is encouraged between neighbors, that's shaping Amy Smith's vote this year. She says she voted for the Senate Republican incumbent Susan Collins once, some 20 years ago.
2: But since then, have not been a supporter. I think for me, the biggest thing is to make sure that our federal government actually works for us. And that the money stops flowing to these ridiculous vanity projects. And there's no reason that we are at war right now. And so the short-sightedness and the rhetoric and the activities and the cuts, it's just disgusting.
1: But she's not only angry

0: at the Republican Party and the president.
1: I completely blame the Democratic Party for Trump being in office again. The minute Biden got elected the first time, they had to figure out who was next. And they just didn't. They just didn't do it.
0: So she says she's watching her neighbors struggle, and she spends every day trying to protect them.
1: So it's really exhausting to be actually doing the hard work, right, for your neighbors, and watching people of privilege take pot shots all day, every day, without any actual facts.
0: Smith doesn't want what happened this summer in another city in Maine, Biddeford, to happen ever again, when ICE shot and killed a 25-year-old Colombian immigrant and father named Joan Sebastian Duran Guerrero during an attempted traffic stop on his way to work. The Department of Homeland Security told NPR that they never said he was the target of ICE agents that day. He leaves behind a 3-year-old daughter, Dulce, and his wife, Carolina Rojas Alvarez. I spoke with her recently at her lawyer's office.
2: What has life been like since that day?
3: Muy difícil.
4: Very difficult. Now I have to face everything alone. And it's even more painful to hear my little girl scream his name, saying, "Papa, where are you?" That's the most painful thing I've had to experience ever since his death, and that I can't bring him back to her.
0: Rojas Alvarez says she wants the man who killed her husband to be held accountable.
2: You have a 3-year-old daughter. I mean, what are you going to do now? What is your plan? Are you going to stay in Maine?
3: Por el momento, sí, mientras.
4: I will while the investigation is ongoing. But not in the future. In other words, she's not going to study or make a life here.
0: The Trump administration's immigration enforcement has divided and galvanized voters in this country. For some, the heavy-handed approach is exactly what they want in immigration. For others, the months of detentions, deportations, and killings are a sign of just how much the country has strayed from its professed values. Those sentiments will go with them into the voting booth. This is NPR News.
5: President Trump wants his name on everything from battleships to airports. Historically, it's pretty rare for presidents to stamp their identities on public assets, but there are exceptions.
6: The Hoover Dam is a great example.
7: One of America's 7 modern civil engineering wonders.
5: I'm Elsa Chang. We take a look at that history on All Things Considered from NPR News.

0: It's Morning Edition from NPR News. I'm Leila Fadel in Portland, Maine, hosting from Maine Public.
1: And I'm Amy Martinez in Los Angeles, California. A new era in Hollywood has now begun. Paramount Skydance closed its long-anticipated and, for some, long-feared takeover of Warner Brothers Discovery this morning.
0: The $111 billion merger faced public protests, but ultimately passed legal and regulatory challenges in the U.S. and in Europe.
2: NPR's Manalit Del Barco joins us now from Los Angeles. Manalit, it is going to be one big, massive company. Who's in charge? What's in this company?
3: Yeah, so David Ellison will control this new media empire with help from his billionaire father, Larry Ellison, and investors from the Middle East. Their company, Skydance, combines two legendary film studios, both more than 100 years old, Paramount Pictures and Warner Brothers Pictures. Ellison also gets their streaming services like Paramount Plus and HBO Max. He gets MTV, Comedy Central, the Food Network, and two huge news outlets, CNN and CBS News. Ellison has defended the merger from critics worried about him having too much power over the media. This is Ellison on CNBC in March after outbidding Netflix.
4: This deal is basically, you know, it's pro-competitive, it's pro-consumer, it's good for the overall creative economy. We now have a library of 15,000 films, everything from Harry Potter to the DC Universe, Mission Impossible, Top Gun, The Godfather under one roof.
3: And that's not to mention popular TV shows the companies distribute, like Ted Lasso, The Daily Show, the Star Trek franchise, and all those Looney Tunes cartoons.
2: Now, when companies

0: merged like this, sometimes changes occur, Manalita. What are some of those changes expected with this new company?
1: Yeah, well, Ellison already announced his co-CEO will be Enon Kreiz, the former head of Mattel. But Michael DeLuca and Pamela Abdi, the duo that headed Warner Brothers Pictures, are now out of the picture. Just last year at the Oscars, they celebrated their films Sinners and One Battle After Another. You know, the Writers Guild of America and 12 state attorneys general tried unsuccessfully to block this merger. And as part of the settlement, Ellison agreed that the combined studios will make 30 films a year for the next few years. But critics remain skeptical of that.
0: What have you heard, though, about changes in the TV news networks? So you mentioned CNN and CBS. So what have you heard about changes that maybe Skydance might make?
1: Well, there's been a lot of worry about what might happen to CNN with the Ellisons being allies to President Trump. I spoke to Jessica Gonzalez. She's the co-CEO of the nonprofit media advocacy organization Free Press. That's not to be confused with the media company Free Press, founded by Barry Weiss, the head of CBS News. Well, Gonzalez's group helped organize the Block the Merger Coalition.
2: We're concerned about the Ellisons corrupting CNN. We're concerned about what the Ellisons have already done since taking over Paramount and CBS. They are willing to use their money and power to censor the news, to tear down stories that they or the president don't like. We deserve better than billionaire oligarchs controlling our media system.
1: Now, to get the deal passed, Ellison promised to set up an independent oversight board to protect CNN from political interference. Skydance says the current head of CNN, Mark Thompson, will remain. Barry Weiss will continue to head CBS News.
0: Okay, so what about people that watch these films and TV shows that are going to be under this big umbrella and the people who work on all these projects?
1: Well, people against the deal predict that viewers could soon have to pay more for streaming services. And they could have fewer choices, and they say layoffs are inevitable. Ellison comes into this with a huge amount of debt, and for now, workers at both companies will be starting the day a bit unsure about their futures at Skydance.
0: That's NPR's Manalita del Barco, who covers the media industry for us from Los Angeles. Manalita, thanks.
1: Thank you.
3: Russian authorities are telling people to stay calm after a worker at an infectious disease institute in Siberia died. The cause of the illness that killed her is unknown, and that death has led people to speculate about the outbreak of the plague or another very infectious disease. Joining us to talk about where things stand is NPR's Russia correspondent Charles Maines in Moscow. Good morning, Charles.
4: Morning, Lena.
3: So what do we know about what happened?
4: Well, so one thing that's never been disputed, last Tuesday, a 28-year-old female lab worker at an anti-plague research institute in Siberia's Irkutsk region fell ill and died 2 days later. The cause of her death is where things get murky. The head of Russia's consumer health watchdog, a body called Rospotrebnadzor, was dispatched immediately to the area. That's some 2,500 miles from Moscow, and quickly declared this young woman had died from pneumonia of an unknown origin. A follow-on investigation by the agency found no pathogens in this lab worker's body were linked to her work with infectious diseases, nor was there any evidence of other employees that had gotten sick. And so authorities declared the epidemiological environment in the Irkutsk region stable, a position that's been backed by the Kremlin, so kind of case closed.
3: Is that what people there think? Case closed?
4: Well, that's the problem. You know, these reassuring statements aren't doing much to calm the public. They're seeing, I want to stress, unconfirmed reports by local media that several hospitals have been placed under quarantine. Why? Well, the reports spoke of concerns about the spread of the pneumatic plague, a potentially deadly airborne disease that is among the areas of study at this Siberian laboratory. Transparency with the Russian government has long been an issue here. So when people see additional measures like videos on social media showing health workers wanding temperature gauges over passengers as they arrive on flights from Irkutsk to Moscow, you know, it sets off alarm bells, particularly after the experience of the COVID pandemic.
3: And what can you tell us about the institute itself where the lab technician who died was working?
4: Well, for one, it's got a really long name, the Irkutsk Anti-Plague Research Institute of Siberia and the Far East. The institute itself dates back to the Stalinist period. It was founded by the Soviets in the 1930s to monitor strains of dangerous pathogens like anthrax, cholera, and the plague, the latter of which has rolled across Siberia through the millennia. But the institute's work has also been preventative. I mean, it's even partnered with specialists from the U.S., Europe, and China in recent years. So there's nothing here to suggest, at least based on its history, that this is some kind of military biolab or anything of that nature. But again, that hasn't

0: This is Morning Edition from NPR News. I'm Leila Fadel.
1: And I'm A. Martinez. Hockey superstar Alexander Ovechkin will leave the NHL at the end of this season. The 41-year-old Russian's announcement comes exactly 21 years after his debut for the Washington Capitals. Now, Ovechkin would eventually break the all-time goal-scoring record set by Wayne Gretzky. Here's that moment on the Monumental Sports Network.
2: The chasing days are done! Alex Ovechkin is the greatest goal scorer in the history of the NHL.
1: The only one to score over 900 goals. For more about Ovechkin's career, we called up Barry Sverluga about that. He's a columnist for The Athletic. So, Barry, where would Ovechkin rank in the pantheon of great hockey players?
3: Well, certainly among goal scorers, he has no peer. He passed Gretzky in April 2025 at the age of 39. Lots of talk about what's his all-around game like. Was he as good as Gretzky as a passer? Certainly not. But he's right, an instant Hall of Famer and really a legend in Washington because he's played his whole career right here.
1: Yeah, and he might have a chance to pass Lemieux in total points, goals and assists, maybe ninth by the end of his career.
3: Yes, possible for sure. He's about to become the Capitals' all-time leader in assists. He's only four away from that. There's really no mark in terms of goal scoring that he doesn't have. He has 20, 30 goal seasons. That's more than anybody. 929 total goals. He's just been a machine for a career that spans back to a time when the league was coming out of a lockout and really needed stars, young stars, he and Pittsburgh's Sidney Crosby, the top two, to lift them out of into a new era.
1: Now, one thing that we found out lately is that Ovechkin supports Russian President Vladimir Putin, even appearing in a pro-Putin campaign ad, and that has led to some criticism in the U.S. Do you think that this maybe rises above the typical disagreements about the role of politics in sports?
3: Well, it's interesting because actually Ovechkin's support of Putin has been overt for a long time, dating his Instagram avatar has long been a picture of him and Putin. He created a social media movement in 2017 ahead of the Russian presidential elections, a hashtag Team Putin or Putin Team. So this is really nothing new. What kind of makes it controversial headed into his last year was the fact that he appeared in an ad in September for Putin's Russia, United Russia Party. That kind of freshened up the news and brought some new criticism for an issue that he's really been very open about for years.
1: Now, the Capitals are supposed to be pretty good this season, Barry. You think his farewell tour, if there is going to be one, might be a distraction for the Caps?
3: You know, I think that's something that Ovechkin wrestled with. He doesn't really want to go into every rink for the last time and be handed a gold watch or a rocking chair or that kind of stuff. This team really does have the biggest goals. I mean, they won the Stanley Cup in 2018. That kind of cemented Ovechkin's legacy in the sport and in the town. This is probably their best roster since then. So it'll be interesting to see how they balance the individual honors and homages that he's going to get with what the team goals are, which is to win the whole thing.
1: Has he played for Russia recently, or is there maybe a chance he could play for Russia at one point?
3: I mean, Russia was not allowed in the Olympics this last time around, so that was a big miss on his resume. He had played for them in 2006 and 2010 with no medals, disappointingly.
1: Ovechkin, Messi, they're all retiring. Barry Sverluga of The Athletic, thank you very much.
3: Appreciate you having me.
1: This is Morning Edition from NPR News. I'm E. Martinez.

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0: From Marketplace in Washington, I'm Kimberly Adams. More Americans than ever are questioning the value of higher education. A new survey from Gallup finds that just 31% of adults in the U.S. think a college education is very important. That's the lowest since Gallup first started asking that question nearly 50 years ago. Marketplace's Stephanie Hughes looks at what's going on.
2: In the cauldron of ingredients that's led to this loss of trust in higher education, the cost of college is key. So are the loans people take out to cover that cost.
3: Everybody knows somebody who's drowning in debt.
2: Josh Weiner leads the Aspen Institute's College Excellence Program.
3: That difficulty repaying debt is shaping how people feel about the whole system.
2: Another ingredient, says Weiner, many recent college grads have struggled to find work, and their stories resonate with would-be students. Also, says Catherine Hill with the education nonprofit Ithaca SNR, higher ed hasn't worked out for a lot of people. There are more than 43 million adults in the U.S. who started college, may have taken on some debt, but never got a degree.
4: Those people haven't experienced the benefits of going on to higher education, and in many cases, it's probably made them worse off.
2: Top that off with a heavy dollop of worry about what AI is going to do to the labor market, and you end up with the current stew of uncertainty. That's tough for colleges, which are also seeing fewer international students and a dwindling number of young people.
4: I think schools are going to be very challenged in terms of net tuition revenue.
2: Hill says one potential source of new students are the old ones, those millions of people who started college but never finished. I'm Stephanie Hughes for Marketplace.
0: Let's do the numbers. The Dow Jones Industrial Average is up 272 points. That's about 0.5%. The S&P 500 is up 0.7%, and the NASDAQ is up 0.8%. The 10-year Treasury yield is down at 5.27%. Oil prices are down this morning. Brent crude is trading down almost 2% at $98.37 a barrel.
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0: More than 2 million young people between the ages of 19 and 24 could lose Medicaid coverage in the next couple of years as new work requirements and more frequent eligibility checks phase in. That's according to a new report from the Urban Institute. This is in the 40 Medicaid expansion states plus Washington, D.C., where low-income adults who don't have kids or a disability are currently able to get free or low-cost health coverage through the government. And this is despite the fact that nearly 90% of young adults should still be eligible to keep their insurance under the new rules. Marketplace's Samantha Fields has more.
5: A lot is changing soon for many people on Medicaid. In most states, starting January 1st, to keep their insurance, low-income adults will have to prove

0: they're working or volunteering at least 80 hours a month, that they're in school at least half time, or that they should be exempt from those requirements because they're a caregiver or too sick to work. And they'll have to submit that proof every 6 months, twice as often as they do now.
1: Just by virtue of people having to do more paperwork, you see these dramatic estimates of the number of people who will lose their coverage.
0: Leo Cuello at Georgetown Center for Children and Families says the risk is particularly high for young people.
1: First of all, they're more likely to have gig economy work, informal work arrangements.
0: Gig work tends to be hard for states to verify automatically, which means more paperwork more often.
1: They're more likely to be in school, which means that if a state doesn't have a good system for doing automatic data matches for school, again, they're going to have to do a lot of reporting to show that they're in school.
0: And many people in their late teens or early 20s are just new to all the admin required to get and keep insurance. Betsy Cliff at the University of Chicago says when you're that age, it's also common to move around a lot.
2: Because you haven't settled into a job or a place to live.
0: And she says that can be a barrier to keeping health coverage.
2: It's much easier to stay enrolled in Medicaid if your life is more stable. So if you keep the same address, if you keep the same income, if you keep the same phone number.
0: If you don't, you could miss the phone call or the letter telling you it's time to recertify. Jennifer Haley at the Urban Institute says all of this could lead to 2.3 million young adults losing Medicaid over the next couple of years.
3: Coverage is projected to fall among young adults in every state that has adopted the ACA Medicaid expansion.
0: How much it'll fall could vary a lot by state, according to Jennifer Tolbert at the health policy nonprofit KFF.
4: States do have options and can adopt policies that will help to mitigate any potential coverage losses.
0: One option they have, at least next year, that could make a big difference, she says, is to let people submit a letter saying, I drive 20 hours a week for Uber as proof of employment, instead of requiring official pay stubs. Nikita Singaretti at Fortuna Health says even better would be making it so that as many people as possible don't even have to submit paperwork every 6 months.
5: The number one thing is using data to automatically get people through the renewal process.
0: If a state can verify someone's employment or student status through a database, they'll just stay enrolled.
5: Number two is, of course, education, but education with navigation partners. So actually people, actually navigators that can guide people through the process.
0: And Leo Cuello at Georgetown says states need to make a point of getting the word out in places young people are likely to see it.
1: That means doing outreach campaigns that are not just, you know, in the newspaper, but also showing up on, you know, TikTok streams.
0: And he says it means giving people options for submitting whatever proof they need to submit.
1: So, for example, do I have to get a physical copy of my medical record, put it in an envelope, and mail it in?
0: Or can I take a screenshot of my record and text it in? The easier states can make it, Cuello says, the more likely young people are to keep their insurance. I'm Samantha Fields for Marketplace.
6: Our producers are Emma Condon, Tamar Fagan, and Ariana Rosas. Our senior producer is Alex Schroeder, and our supervising senior producer is Meredith Gerritsen-Morby. In Washington, I'm Kimberly Adams with the Marketplace Morning Report. From APM, American Public Media.

0: natural phenomenon known as El Niño upends weather patterns worldwide. This year, say hello to the Godzilla El Niño. From WAMU and NPR in Washington, this is 1A. Hi, I'm Jen White. Today on 1A, have you noticed something different about this year's hurricane season? The Atlantic Ocean has been relatively quiet while the Pacific is brewing. It ties back to a stretch of ocean that hit a record high temperature last week, a warning sign of this El Niño season. Forecasters say it's likely to be the strongest recorded ever. What will it mean where you live and how can we prepare? And we want to know what you've noticed about the weather season this far and what questions you have. Email us at 1a@wamu.org.
1: Live from NPR News, I'm Lakshmi Singh. Democrats have a nearly 2-to-1 edge over Republicans when it comes to voter trust on health care costs, according to a new poll out today. NPR's Selena Simmons-Duffin with details.
2: The cost of health care is weighing heavily on voters' minds, with the midterm elections just 1 month away. That's according to the new poll from KFF, a nonpartisan health research organization. KFF's Ashley Kurzinger says they polled 1,300 people in mid-September.
3: What we are seeing is that the Democratic Party has the advantage overall among all voters on which party voters trust to handle health care, but they also have the advantage among independent voters. And that's a really important voting block for midterm elections.
2: Kurzinger says Democrats had a 10-point advantage on health costs in April. Now that gap has doubled. 22% of voters trust Republicans on the issue, compared to 42% who trust Democrats. Selena Simmons-Duffin, NPR News, Washington.
1: High diesel prices are also on many voters' minds. At a campaign rally in Nebraska last night, President Trump signed an executive order aimed at lowering diesel fuel costs. Here's NPR's Frank Ordonez.
4: President Trump told the audience in the middle of agriculture country that he was signing the order to help farmers. The rising cost of fuel has been a significant challenge for Republicans heading into the midterms. Prices for diesel used by trucks have been hit particularly hard due to the wars in both Iran and Ukraine. The president did not share details, but the order is expected to expand access to diesel, including so-called red dye diesel fuel, which is used by the agriculture industry and not subject to the same state and federal highway taxes as regular diesel. Franco Ordonez, NPR News.
1: Cornell University has hired former U.S. Deputy Attorney General Sally Yates to lead an independent review of the New York school's handling of sexual assault reports. Yates' previous work investigating abuses in women's professional soccer contributed to league-related probes by state attorneys general, including New York AG Letitia James, who a few days ago was appointed to oversee an investigation into the alleged gang rape of a woman at Cornell in 2024. Kenya has announced its first case of Ebola. Kenya's government has urged people not to panic after it announced its first case of the disease stemming from the Democratic Republic.

0: of Congo. Here's Emmett Livingstone.
1: Kenya's health minister, Aden Duale, said a Kenyan national living in Congo had returned home infected with the disease. The patient travelled from Congo to neighbouring Uganda by road and from there took a plane to Nairobi, where he died in hospital. Duale says the authorities are tracing dozens of the patient's contacts, adding that, quote, all systems are in place to mitigate the spread of the disease. An Ebola outbreak was declared in eastern Congo in May. It's since become one of the largest in history, killing more than 4,000 people.
0: It's NPR. A U.S. defense official not authorized to speak publicly has confirmed with NPR that credible threats of Iranian-inspired attacks led the U.S. to move bombers from a British airbase. The U.S. withdrew all 12 B-1 Air Force bombers Sunday. According to the official, the abrupt move was out of concern of some kind of attack, including the possible use of drones. The state of Texas is investigating whether Hanes and Fruit of the Loom use harmful chemicals in the manufacture of children's underwear. Texas Attorney General Ken Paxton has not accused the companies of breaking the law, but today he warned that manufacturers have increased their use of synthetic fabrics that can be harmful to children. The Republicans running against Democrat James Tallarico for the U.S. Senate. A number of polls suggest Paxton is trailing his rival ahead of the midterms in less than a month. The Nobel Prize in Physics has gone to a researcher who led an effort to build a giant particle detector in Antarctica. And NPR's Jeff Brumfield has more on what it found.
2: Francis Halsin has spent his career chasing ghostly particles known as neutrinos. Neutrinos rarely interact with regular matter, but when they do, they create a tiny flash of light. Halsin at the University of Wisconsin-Madison developed a plan to place detectors in a cubic kilometer of ice in Antarctica. At the time, it seemed like a long shot.
3: No really respectable conservative physicist would have joined me, but many talented people did.
2: The detector, called Ice Cube, won the prize for finding high-energy neutrinos from deep space. Jeff Brumfield, NPR News.
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0: This is 1A. I'm Jen White. If you live in the U.S., the weather you get this winter, whether that's flooding, drought, or a mild dry stretch, could be shaped by a patch of ocean thousands of miles away. That's where forecasters say a very strong El Nino weather pattern is building. It's already been given the nickname Godzilla El Nino. NOAA forecasters put the odds above 90% that it becomes very strong and about 75% that it surpasses every El Nino on record since 1950. It all begins with the warming of ocean water. Last week, a key stretch of the Central Pacific Ocean recorded its highest temperature ever, a warning of what's to come. The likely effects vary worldwide: droughts, flooding, heat waves, and higher food prices. Our panel here to tell us more about what's happening and what to expect are from Atlanta, Rick Knapp. He's a hurricane expert at the Weather Channel and the former director of NOAA's National Hurricane Center. Rick, welcome back to the program.
1: Hi, thank you for having me today.
0: And joining us from Berkeley, California, is economist Tama Carlton. She's the faculty head of research at the University of Chicago's Climate Impact Lab. She's also an assistant professor at UC Berkeley. Tama, welcome.
2: Thanks so much for having me.
0: And we want to hear from you. What questions do you have about El Nino? Do you remember the effects of past ones? Our email is 1A@WAMU.org. Now, there's a lot of talk about El Nino right now, but Tama, it'd be helpful just to hear some of the basics. What exactly is El Nino?
2: Yeah, so El Nino, it comes about from a weakening of the trade winds. What are the trade winds? We have these winds that normally are pushing water and air.

0: from the eastern Pacific towards the western Pacific. So that's moving warm water towards Indonesia, Papua New Guinea. Colder water then comes back up towards the other side of the Pacific. And what happens in an El Nino is that wind pattern weakens and that warm water, like you just mentioned, moves back towards the equatorial Pacific, towards the coast of Peru and Ecuador. Because of how that connects with the global atmosphere, that has reverberations across the entire globe. The impacts of this are some regions facing drought conditions, some places facing flooding conditions, and almost everywhere getting hotter temperatures. We estimate that over the next 6 months, we're going to see about 44% increase in the extreme heat days that tend to really threaten human health and livelihoods.
1: Rick, do scientists know why this year's El Nino is predicted to be so strong?
2: That is a big topic of research because we are yet to see the entire event unfold. We are on pace to be the strongest El Nino that we have on record since 1950, a little bit ahead of the 1997 and the 2015 events. But it remains to be seen, just how strong, how long-lasting it is. But in many ways, it is already record-setting, not just in the magnitude of how above average the sea surface temperatures are in the central and eastern Pacific, but what the atmospheric response has been with not yet having a hurricane in the Atlantic basin at all, which is a first.
1: So some refer to this as the Godzilla El Nino, as we mentioned. But Tam, how do you measure its magnitude in scientific terms? Is there a standardized scale like we have with earthquakes or tornadoes?
0: Yes, sorry. I wasn't sure that was directed to me. Yes, so there are multiple metrics that we use to measure the intensity of the event. Usually that comes from measuring the temperature anomaly in this equatorial band of temperature across the Pacific Ocean. I'm an economist. I study how this event impacts human lives around the world. When we think about how our lives are going to be affected by this event, I turn to metrics like excess heat for the average human around the world. So what we're projecting is that for the average person globally, you're looking at about 1.2 degrees Celsius or over 2 degrees Fahrenheit of warming over the next 6 months that individuals will face around the world.
1: Now, sea levels are expected to rise by half a foot or more in Southern California and to stay high for months. Mark Merrifield is a leading expert and director of the Center for Climate Change Impacts and Adaptation at the Scripps Institute of Oceanography. He says it's highly probable that California will soon witness its highest sea levels ever recorded. And something called a Kelvin wave is driving this. Rick, what is a Kelvin wave and how does it raise the ocean along the California coast?
2: Well, these are different propagations of energy in the ocean that go from the West Pacific to the East Pacific, but at a much different speed. Now, those sorts of waves happen within an El Nino year. They can come and go. El Nino is a phenomenon, as you've already heard, that switches between El Nino and La Nina every couple or few or several years. And so we're going to have the El Nino for the entire winter. Other factors can cause some ups and downs in how the ocean and atmosphere are behaving. But the key driver is going to be the El Nino. That is, already dramatically affected the Atlantic hurricane season being way below average, the central and eastern Pacific hurricane season being extraordinarily busy, above average. The state of Hawaii already been directly struck by two hurricanes, and it has a definite impact on places like California in the wintertime because the jet stream will come all the way across the Pacific and go right into California, and it will be a stormy time throughout the winter.
1: Tama, anything to add? I mean, we're speaking to you from California.
0: Yeah, this week we've had heat warnings across Southern California, Los Angeles, San Diego. I'm up here in the Bay Area, no air conditioning. It's been very, very hot. So we're already seeing heat conditions. And then in anticipation of the flooding events that Rick just mentioned, our governor has actually already issued an emergency warning to try to help prepare for the flooding and stormwater drainage issues that are likely to unfold over the coming winter. So we're doing what we can to prepare both for the heat and for the flooding that's likely to hit us here in California.
1: Rick, why does warm water in the Pacific make it harder for storms to form in the Atlantic? Like you said, the Atlantic has been quiet this season.
2: Yeah, it's because of the atmospheric response to the El Nino. When you have this widespread area of way above average sea surface temperatures in the central and eastern Pacific equatorial regions, that tends to cause the atmosphere to want to go up. That warm water warms the air, and you get a lot more thunderstorm activity, and that causes a lot more of the storms and hurricanes to form in the central and eastern Pacific. But once that air goes up and once those storms and thunderstorms form, that air has to go somewhere after it goes up, and it goes outward from away from the central and eastern Pacific in the form of an enhanced jet stream going from the eastern Pacific across the Caribbean. The Caribbean Sea region is where you get the strongest response in the atmosphere to El Nino, with a lot of strong upper-level winds that tear apart thunderstorms that are trying to develop into Atlantic depressions, storms, and hurricanes. So the Caribbean, as in many other past very strong El Nino years, has been shut down with regard to tropical storms and hurricanes this year. So it's mainly wind shear, the strengthening of winds with height that causes the inability of the Caribbean region to cause tropical storms and hurricanes to form. But that doesn't mean you can't get any. And in most of these very strong El Nino years before this one, we've had one or two major hurricanes and a few other storms. Now, the Gulf has had three named storms this year and three landfalls, and we have the possibility of a storm developing in the next couple of days in the Gulf. Could that become a hurricane? That's at least one of the possibilities. So the presence of El Nino does not mean you cannot get any storms or hurricanes on the Atlantic side, but it lessens them, especially in the terms of the number of major hurricanes and especially the activity in the Caribbean.
1: Well, one of you wanted to weigh in.
3: My name is Thibault. I live in New Orleans, Louisiana, and our weather is definitely changing here. In regards to El Nino, we have had a weaker hurricane season, no real depressions. There's one in the Gulf right now. But overall, the past couple of years, the weather patterns has definitely changed. It's still hot. It's gotten a little bit cooler this week, but the last week temperatures were, feels like in the hundreds, and it's definitely a result of climate change. And El Nino is helping us with hurricanes, but I feel like other weather patterns around the world are definitely dramatically suffering.
1: Thanks for that call. We want to hear what you're seeing where you live. Email us at 1A@WAMU.org. This El Nino began forming in early summer. Rick, do we know how long it will last or when it will peak?
2: Well, if you look at the history of El Nino events, and especially these very strong El Nino events, it's pretty common for them to start in the spring or the winter prior to when they then peak as we go through the fall and into the winter time. So, for example, in 2015, the last really strong El Nino of this magnitude, it peaked in the December-January timeframe, and then it waned as we got into late spring, early summer. Now, sometimes they last into midsummer, and because this one is particularly strong, it might last into midsummer, but it would probably peak over the winter time, last until at least the spring, maybe early summer.
1: We're talking with Rick Nabb. He's an on-camera meteorologist at the Weather Channel and former director of NOAA's National Hurricane Center. Also with us, economist Tama Carlton. She's the faculty head of research at the Climate Impact Lab at the University of Chicago and an assistant professor at UC Berkeley. Still ahead, California is preparing for the Super El Nino. It declared a state of emergency ahead of the winter storm season. We'll talk with the person leading the state's response. I'm Jen White. This is 1A.

0: 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Duck.ai. And from Strawberry.me, whose career coaches offer professional support to help people get unstuck, gain clarity, and move forward, whether advancing in a current role or choosing a new direction altogether. More at strawberry.me/public. 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
1: This is 1A. I'm Jen White. El Niño is a naturally recurring phenomenon returning every 2 to 7 years. It begins with the warming of the Pacific Ocean and shifts weather patterns around the world. The last one was in 2024, and now El Niño is back, this time with a monster-sized nickname, Godzilla El Niño. That's because forecasters predict it could be the strongest on record. We're learning more from Rick Knapp, hurricane expert at the Weather Channel and former director of NOAA's National Hurricane Center, and Tam McCarlton. She's the faculty head of research at the Climate Impact Lab at the University of Chicago and an assistant professor of agricultural and resource economics at UC Berkeley. We want to hear from you, too. What are you seeing in the weather patterns where you live? What questions do you have about El Niño? Email us at 1a@wamu.org. We got this question from Jim in Nebraska, who says, on September 30th, the Omaha area received up to 8 inches of rain. Streets and lakes flooded. This was described as a 100-year event. Hurricanes don't happen in Nebraska until now. I mean, Rick, could that weather event be connected to El Niño?
2: Well, it's all connected, but it would be difficult to ascribe that very localized, specific event and blame it all on this year's very strong El Niño. We have a heavy rainfall and flood problem every year in this country, and there's not a particularly strong heavy rain signal in the summertime in that particular area. The wintertime signal relative to average is a little stronger, whereby in El Niño winters that we'll be dealing with over the next several months, we tend to have above average rainfall in the southern tier, starting in California, going all the way across to Florida. As we've discussed, California can get enhanced storminess, the rainfall, the landslides, winds, waves, and all the way over to Florida, that can have enhanced chances of severe weather in El Niño winters like they did in February of 1998, in that very strong El Niño. And then the northern tier can be below average precipitation and above average temperatures. But that doesn't mean that you can't have a few very significant cold snaps, one or more significant snowstorms. What we can ascribe El Niño and La Niña to are how an entire season behaves relative to average.
1: Tama, you co-authored a new report titled 451,000 at Risk, where action can save lives during the super El Niño. Just give us some understanding of what you lay out in that report.

0: Yeah, so let me set the stage a little bit. Like we've been discussing, a lot of the focus in El Nino tends to be on disaster scale events, on the changes in hurricanes or drought-induced famines in an isolated location that put many people at risk really quickly. These are very important implications of El Nino. But what we focus on our report is an aspect of this problem we think has been under-investigated, and that, as Rick has mentioned, is that most regions of the world are going to see warming over the coming 6 months, probably peaking in December and January. For the regions of the world that are already quite hot, including parts of Southern California, this means exposure to excess heat that puts human bodies at risk. It is difficult for our bodies to thermoregulate and adjust when temperatures exceed key thresholds. And what we're seeing under El Nino is a lot more exposure to that extreme heat. So in our report, we combine forecasts of what heat is likely to unfold like over the coming 6 months with a decade of our research on how the human body and how health systems respond to that heat to try to target focus and attention on the places where we think the most lives are at risk over the coming months.
1: And who is most vulnerable to that heat risk?
0: Yeah, in general, we tend to see people in locations and individuals who are already vulnerable. So we should think about the elderly and infants as the demographic groups most exposed. And then those communities that don't have access to cooling or the ability to adjust their outdoor work schedule to protect themselves. So this is sort of the intersection of human biology, whose bodies are most unable to thermoregulate, and, you know, social constructs, who is most exposed and doesn't have the resources to respond. In terms of geographies, we're looking at the Sahel, and these are places that are already quite socially and conflict-wise unstable, so Nigeria, Sudan, Chad, the Democratic Republic of Congo, and in key regions of Southeast Asia, like Indonesia and India. Brazil is also high on our list.
1: And how confident are you in that 451,000 lives at risk number? Where are you coming up with that calculation?
0: Yeah, of course, these are forecasts, right? And so they have uncertainty bounds around them, both, as Rick said, because the climate system is, we cannot perfectly forecast the way this El Nino will play out. So there's uncertainty about the weather side. And of course, we're also uncertain around the human side. That said, we have a lot of research, both in epidemiology and in economics, to go off of in terms of quantifying how heat elevates mortality risk. So we're relying on data-driven estimates of how historical heat events have elevated excess mortality, and we're using those to inform the projections going forward. Of course, those numbers are uncertain, and our hope is that those numbers are wrong. So one of our efforts, our big effort here, is trying to get this information out so that we can deploy heat action plans, early warning systems, prepare local community health workers for this event so that that number doesn't actually unfold, and we can prepare local communities to ensure those excess deaths don't happen.
1: Well, during the last Super El Nino in 2015 and 2016, NOAA mounted a rapid response research effort with the ship, planes, weather balloons. There were unmanned aircraft all gathering data over the Pacific. But according to NPR this year, the agency says it will not match that effort. Instead, it's sending out four small wind-powered unmanned boats. Anything more depends on a federal budget that may not pass until December, when El Nino is already peaking. Rick, you led the National Hurricane Center for 5 years. Why does the collection of field data during an event like this matter? What do we lose if we don't gather it?
2: Well, if you are to use simulations, computer models of these events, and not just what happens in the ocean, but then what is the atmospheric response, you really have to have a good start, a good observation of what the actual state of the ocean atmosphere system was when you started to run that model to try to understand the physics of what is going on. So whether it is real-time day-to-day forecasting, or it is, you know, seasonal forecasting, like what's going to happen over an entire winter, or what's going to happen from year to year, and how these El Niños behave, the more data you have, the better your studies are going to reflect reality. And because we do have to rely on computer models and simulations, but they cannot invent an accurate depiction of the ocean atmosphere system themselves. We need accurate data.
1: Well, NOAA has also lost

0: roughly a fifth of its staff, about 2,000 workers since early 2025. That's largely due to retirement and firings. What effect, if any, do you see from that loss of staff?
1: Well, I focus on the day-to-day forecasting, and we certainly work with the Weather Service on getting forecasts and warnings out, and they have been delivering on their mission this year. So my concern would be over, you know, the longer haul if folks start to get overworked and tired. But so far, the Weather Service that we rely on for the real-time day-to-day forecasting has been meeting their mission.
0: We got this question from Chris, who asks, is El Nino causing or impacting the extreme heat waves they had in Europe this summer? Tama, what can you tell us?
2: Yeah, I'll let Rick comment on the specific meteorological phenomenon there. We definitely see elevated risk of heat exposure throughout Europe. I think what we have learned from the European heat wave is that even places that are relatively well developed and have the resources to respond, even in those settings, when these heat events come, we see many lives lost. So Belgium is one example. There's a great New York Times piece on what happened in Belgium in June during this extreme heat wave that hit Europe. We saw nearly 2,000 people die in Belgium. These are relatively wealthy people when you think about, you know, the global risk we're thinking about in the Sahel. But because we didn't have an early warning system in place, a heat action plan to help the elderly or the sick who are unable to access healthcare, we saw really sharp increases in excess heat deaths, even in a country like Belgium that we think we could do more to prevent this loss of life.
0: Rick, I'd love to hear from you as well on whether El Nino could be impacting the heat waves they saw in Europe over the summer.
1: Again, it's hard to make a case that there's no impact because the whole atmospheric oceanic system is connected. But I will say that we've had in any given year an increase in the number and severity of heat waves in North America, in Europe. And I think it's best to envision El Nino and La Nina as the ups and downs superimposed on a general upward trend in our, you know, average global temperature. So we would still expect there to be La Nina and El Nino episodes that can cause the weather patterns to ebb and flow, but it will still be superimposed on an upward trend. And so we've been seeing in recent years, whether it's La Nina or El Nino years or neutral years, a general gradual increase in the number of and the severity of heat waves because of these high pressure ridges becoming more prominent and long lasting. And people who live pretty far north are having to get used to the heat being more extreme more often. So that's not just because of El Nino.
0: We're talking about the Super El Nino with Rick Nabb of the Weather Channel and Professor Tama Carlton of UC Berkeley. I'm Jen White. You're listening to 1A. Rick, you've referenced El Nino a couple of times here. Just really briefly explain, or La Nina, I should say, explain how that pattern works.
1: Well, as we've discussed, the La Nina El Nino is more like a seesaw where the warmer than average sea surface temperatures, because as we've described, the ebb and flow of the trade wind pattern, it behaves much like a seesaw. And so if you look back at the past several very strong El Nino years, they didn't last multiple years. The seesaw would gradually turn back the other direction. So El Nino is the warmer than average sea surface temperatures in the central and eastern Pacific. La Nina is the exact opposite. It is the cooler than average sea surface temperatures in the central and eastern Pacific. And if you are close to the average, we call that a neutral. So we have gone back and forth between El Nino and La Nina phases over and over again, year after year. For example, last year in 2025, going back to most of 24 was neutral. We had a pretty strong El Nino 23 into 24. But in 2020, 21, and 22, we had what we call a triple dip, a three-year La Nina, where the temperatures in the ocean there stayed below average for three consecutive years. But prior to that, a pretty strong El Nino. So it goes back and forth like a seesaw. And it has opposite effects in the atmosphere. The atmosphere responds very differently, mm-hmm. Especially in the

0: Western Hemisphere, but elsewhere, to a La Nina, then it responds to a El Nino.
1: Let's get back to some messages from you.
2: My name is Doug Vaz, live in Blanchard, Oklahoma, just outside Oklahoma City. We just noticed that we had the hottest September on record ever, many days over 100 degrees. And we were just wondering whether or not El Nino has an effect for that and what we should expect in the coming winter.
1: We also heard from Mary, who emailed, I'm in western North Carolina, right on the Tennessee line. The greatest effect that I see is the dry, hot air. We were supposed to get a lot of rain over this past weekend, and the rain just disappeared into the atmosphere. As a result, we're having to feed our animals more and buy hay from other areas. In general, I have felt the effects of climate change over the last 20 years. So first of all, when we're talking about weather, I mean, Rick, what I hear both you and Tam is saying is that different regions will be affected differently by this pattern. But what can people sort of expect or maybe try to plan for over the next several months?
0: Well, again, with the winter time pattern for strong El Nino years, we have a pretty good understanding on how the averages will play out. And in the northern tier of the continental United States, they're on average would have a greater chance of warmer than average temperatures and less than average precipitation. So maybe when the whole winter is said and done, you'll look back on it and go, that was generally warmer and less snowy than average. But that doesn't mean you won't have a couple snowstorms. Doesn't mean you won't have some cold spells. That's just how the average will play out. And in the southern tier, on average, we would expect a greater chance of a wetter than usual wintertime and cooler than average temperatures, but doesn't mean you can't have some warm spells. So again, we understand pretty well how El Nino and La Nina play into the average, the overall behavior of a season. And that makes it difficult, however, to tell you what weather you're going to get from day to day during the winter, but warmer and drier north, cooler and wetter south in the continental U.S. would be what we would generally expect on average for this El Nino winter.
1: Tama, in 2023 and 2024, El Nino cut rainfall in Panama so much that daily transit in the Panama Canal fell by about a third. How could this El Nino impact agriculture, crops, supply chains, food prices?
3: Yeah, exactly. Just like that caller articulated, if you're working in agriculture in the United States, it's not just the weather that you should expect this year, but also how the global food system is likely to respond. So during this type of a strong El Nino event, we're expecting to see dry conditions in many agriculturally dependent parts of the world. So Australia, Southeast Asia, much of Southern Africa, this and key regions of Brazil, an enormously important beef and soybean producer. And so we should expect instability in these markets, likely higher food prices and challenges in those global supply chains. We've learned from recent events like the war in Ukraine, like the war in Iran, that a lot of our global supply chain with agriculture is very difficult to adjust. We see these individual shocks in one region of the world, destabilizing prices and suppliers and consumers in many other regions of the world. Here we have this large event creating dry conditions, likely leading to challenges for livestock and for staple grains in many regions of the world. And I think we should expect instability as we go forward.
1: We're discussing the Super El Nino with Professor Tama Carlton of UC Berkeley and Rick Knapp. He's a hurricane expert at the Weather Channel. Still to come, California declared a state of emergency to prepare for El Nino. We'll hear more and hear what we as individuals can do to get ready as well. That's just ahead. This is 1A.

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1: Back to our conversation in a moment, but first, we'd love your help with tomorrow's show. Prostate cancer is the most commonly diagnosed cancer in American men and the second leading cause of cancer death. 1 in 8 men will be diagnosed in their lifetime, and Black men are more than twice as likely to die from it. Between the social stigma and misconceptions about diagnostic methods, it's not something many men want to talk about. But early diagnosis matters. 99% of people diagnosed early with prostate cancer live at least 5 more years. Tomorrow, we want to hear from you. Have you been diagnosed with prostate cancer, or are you supporting someone who has? What's the process been like? What do you wish you had known? How have you talked to your friends and loved ones about your diagnosis? The number is 855-236-1212. Or maybe you're a researcher or a patient advocate, and you want to share what you think men and their families should know about prostate cancer. The number is 855-236-1A1A. Thanks, and we'll share what you know tomorrow. We're talking about this year's El Nino, and we'll return to our panel in a moment. But first, let's head to a place where El Nino is expected to hit hard, California. The state is already seeing coastal flooding, and sea levels may reach higher than ever. Winter storms could bring heavy rain, flooding, mudslides, and punishing waves along the coast. Joining us now from Sacramento is Caroline Thomas Jacobs. She's director of the California Governor's Office of Emergency Services, also known as Cal OES. Director Thomas Jacobs, thanks for joining us.
2: Good morning. Thank you for having me.
1: So first, what effects is your state already seeing from El Nino?
2: Yeah, we're already seeing coastal impacts and the flooding associated with elevated sea level and strong offshore winds. As we're continuing into the winter, what we're expecting to see is more coastal and river flooding, landslides and debris flow, high winds, power outages, and of course, roads that could become impassable with water over the top. The risks ultimately in California look different across the state.
1: So California, it's a big state. So what are your biggest areas of concern over the coming months and where?
2: Sure, yeah. So for example, in our low-lying coastal communities, we're concerned about flooding and erosion, especially when high surf coincides with our high tides. In our communities along rivers and in flood-prone areas, we're looking at rising water, people that live in areas that have had recent wildfires. By hillsides, they face debris flows and risks. And then in our mountain and rural communities, they can often be cut off in single access communities when roads close. So we're ultimately working with all of our local partners to identify the specific risks for the localized communities across our state to ensure that we have an understanding of what those risks are and we can be prepared to address them.
1: Well, in late September, Democratic Governor Gavin Newsom declared a state of emergency in your state, and that lets the state move supplies, equipment, and the National Guard into position early. Walk us through some of what's being put in place.
2: Yeah, so a couple of weeks ago, the governor issued a state of emergency, and that really ultimately unlocks a lot of additional support from the state. So what we're doing is it gives us more time and flexibility to be able to

0: get protective work done and support our locals in activating that local preparedness activities. So for example, it suspends certain purchasing and contracting requirements so state agencies can obtain supplies and equipment and services more quickly so that we can do specific state actions. And then it also accelerates permitting so that our local partners have access to accelerated permitting for any additional mitigation and preparedness activities that they can do in their local communities to be prepared.
1: What and how are you communicating with residents in your state about the possible risks and what they can do to prepare?
0: Yeah, so again, we're really trying to activate our entire statewide emergency services system. So at the state level, we're coordinating public messaging with our state partners and really trying to get the word out about all of the activities and preparedness steps that our local communities and individual households can take. And then we also are working with our local partners to amplify their messaging. It's really important for communities to be aware of their local conditions and their own flood risk or a debris flow risk. So we really encourage communities to connect with their local community support partners to ensure that they're aware of specific risks in their local communities.
1: Caroline, what's an example of the type of guidance you're giving to residents in California, something that an individual can do to prepare?
0: Yeah, certainly. So first and foremost, it's understand what your risk is. So understand whether you're in a flood-prone area or if you're along a hillside for debris flows, then make sure you're signing up for alerts. It's like any emergency. It's really important to make sure that you're connected to the local alerting system. So go to your local websites to ensure you're understanding how to get those alerts and proactively sign up for alerts. Make sure you have an evacuation plan and understand where you would go if there was to be of an evacuation order, and how you would stay connected with your loved ones and your family members. So make sure you have a family plan and ensure that you have got supplies for power outages, right? Make sure that you've got your medications and backup power supply and that you thought about your pets and make sure you have supplies for them as well.
1: Now in 2015 and 2016, the state prepared for flooding that largely didn't arrive. California isn't currently in the middle of wildfire season. So how do you prioritize the allocation of resources based on a forecast that may change?
0: Yeah, that's a really great question. So ultimately what we're preparing for are the El Nino conditions, right? So we understand that given your prior guests that you've been talking to, it's clear that there's a potential for severe weather. So we are preparing to make sure that we're ready for that severe weather. But ultimately, the specific actions that we'll take will be driven by localized forecasts. So as we get incoming storms, we've got a whole plan in terms of being able to monitor with our National Weather Service partners and our Department of Water Resources, state meteorologists. We'll be monitoring for specific storms and ultimately refining our pre-positioning and our preparedness activities for individual storms as they come in.
1: Now, after a wildfire, the burned hillsides can no longer soak up rain. So even a modest storm can send mud and debris, you know, sliding downhill. Which communities near those burn scars concern you the most?
0: Yeah, so burn scars, you know, we're looking at the burn scars from the last couple of years. Ultimately, as burn scars kind of age, the hillsides stabilize over time. So we're looking at the ones over that have happened in the last couple of years. Our California Geological Survey agency has done analysis of landslide potential, and then we share that information with our local partners so that areas, whether that's in Riverside and San Bernardino that have had some fires in the last couple of years, or of course, LA that had horrible fires last year, or fires in the north or in the rural communities up north, we make sure that our local communities understand what those landslide risks. And then there's activation and evacuation thresholds that our local partners have so that they can then ultimately make decisions as those individual storms are coming in and there's forecast on understanding the intensity of those storms, because that intensity can be very localized. As your panelist earlier mentioned, you know, that weather information that's coming in through our National Weather Service partners is extremely important for us to be able to understand the level of intensity of storms that are coming in so that those pre-evacuation orders can be determined and ultimately give

0: Lives communities the heads up if there are concerns around debris flows or mud flows.
1: And Caroline, what are you hearing from the agricultural sector of California that's probably concerned about what this weather system means for growing in California, a state much of the country relies on?
0: Yeah, absolutely. So we're working really closely with our Department of Food and Agriculture, who has, you know, a very close coordination with our agricultural community to understand where we could potentially see those risks of flooding. As we've had some past big storms over the last 150 years, we're analyzing what those storms ultimately look like so that we can be taking any actions we can to mitigate the impact, but ultimately be able to respond to and quickly recover from if and when we get storms into our agricultural communities.
1: Now, your office and the California Health and Human Services Agency are assessing readiness for what the state calls priority populations. Who does that include?
0: Yeah, so our priorities populations task force that you're referring to, we've activated that already. We're really trying to get ahead of thinking through what those concerns can be and what the gaps might be in terms of the services that they will need. So folks that we're thinking about in that, we're thinking about folks that are experiencing homelessness, folks that might be dependent on medically dependent or power dependent medical equipment, folks that might be financially strained, folks that might be isolated. So ultimately we're looking at folks with access and functional needs, folks with living with disabilities, and really talking through with our health and human services partners, you know, what those needs would be for those communities, when and if the storm were to hit. So access to transportation, sheltering, durable access to backups for durable medical equipment. We're thinking through all of those now so that we can be prepared to respond to those needs, if and when a storm develops.
1: So this sounds like a really important endeavor on the part of the state, but also an expensive one. Can the state provide enough financial resources to ensure Californians are safe?
0: Well, ultimately, the state operation or the state of emergency that was issued a couple of weeks ago, that's activating preparedness activities within people's individual areas of authority. So we're supporting through making sure that we have shared understanding around what the risk is and where the steps you can take to prepare for those risks. Ultimately, if a storm were to develop, is when we would potentially issue a state of emergency if the storm was big enough to be able to activate additional financial resources with our local partners, federal or state financial resources. But ultimately, we're going to be responding to the storm that develops and that whatever comes and we experience in California.
1: That's Caroline Thomas-Jacobs. She's director of California's Office of Emergency Services. Thanks for speaking with us.
0: Thank you.
1: I'm Jen White. You're listening to 1A. Let's turn back now to Rick Knapp. He's a hurricane expert at the Weather Channel and Professor Tam McCarlton, an economist with UC Berkeley and the University of Chicago's Climate Impact Lab. Tama, I'm curious what you're seeing from other states and the federal government as well. What kind of preparations do you see in advance of the stronger part of this weather system moving across the country?
2: Yeah, you know, one of the challenges that we face is that disaster relief tends to be after the fact. So for example, our Federal Emergency Management Administration, FEMA, is mostly designed to respond after an event occurs. What's exciting about what we just heard in California is the efforts to build anticipatory action before these events take place, given that we can do a lot more before we're actually faced with the disaster. There's a bit of change. FEMA's review council right now is trying to propose ways to speed up the grant distribution process after the disaster unfolds. It's still about responding after disaster hits, but trying to make sure that those grants can be dispersed much more quickly. I think the move we need to start making is towards anticipatory action that doesn't rely on the event hitting and then triggering funding after the fact. So I think there's a lot more to be done in that area. And then I'll also just say, given the conversation we just had in California, the focus is on these flooding events. These are incredibly important. These are the salient aspects of El Nino. But what our research shows is that heat is much more of a silent killer. We don't have a picture to put in the news of the debris flowing through your downtown neighborhood. These are generally

0: small numbers of excess deaths that are happening every single day as these heat events come through. So I think part of the challenge is also building heat warning systems, heat action plans that help mitigate these harder to count, harder to see, harder to focus public attention on events that are still threatening many, many lives around the country.
1: Rick, is there something that you would urge states or municipal or even the federal government to do to prepare that you're not seeing in this moment?
2: Well, what Director Jacobs said, I agree, is a good thing, and more states, I think, would be well serving their constituents to be planning ahead and getting the word out ahead so that we take proactive steps for the next extreme event. You know, we can get extreme events in any year, and sometimes what La Nina and El Nino do is, you know, the weather pattern is one way for a while, and then a strong El Nino or a strong La Nina, you know, come in and the weather pattern changes and people get something maybe they haven't experienced in a long time or ever where they live. And so being proactive in being ready for the next extreme weather event, whether it is heat or flood, because those are the number one and two killers in the United States from weather hazards. But doing things now to get ready for the next event and not letting the weather dictate the outcome, and then afterward, oh, I didn't think this could ever happen to me, and then you're needing resources after the fact. The proactive steps are important. One thing would be, you know, get flood insurance. Another thing would be come up with a plan for your elderly friends or family members for the next heat wave. How are you going to take care of them? So planning ahead is crucial to dealing with the next extreme event that may affect you this winter.
1: Well, Tama, briefly, your report calls this El Nino a postcard from the future. How so?
0: The temperatures that we're expecting to see over the next 6 months amount to about 20 years of warming that's expected under future climate change. So you can think about this as getting hit with those 20 years of warming all at once. We are not as prepared for that as we should be. And the hope is that we use this event to invest in the systems that make this new normal in 20 years, not the emergency situation it is this year.
1: That's Tama Carlton. She's faculty head of research at the University of Chicago's Climate Impact Lab and an assistant professor at UC Berkeley. Also with us, Rick Knapp. He's hurricane expert at the Weather Channel and former director of NOAA's National Hurricane Center. Rick, Tama, thank you for speaking with us. And remember, we're going to keep following this story, so tell us how El Nino affects the weather where you live. Our email is 1a@wamu.org. Today's producers were Deanna Ferrero and Avery Jessa Chapnick. This program comes to you from WAMU, part of American University in Washington, distributed by NPR. I'm Jen White. Thanks for listening, and we'll talk again tomorrow. This is 1A.

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1: Prostate cancer is the most commonly diagnosed cancer in American men. 1 in 8 will get it. Black men are more than twice as likely to die from it. And yet it's one of the least talked about cancers, as stigmas and fears about screening and treatment linger. This Wednesday, we're talking about it. Our series in Good Health continues next time on 1A.

0: Being a special someone takes a lot of work. How do you know if you're making any progress or what you even want? From WAMU and NPR in Washington, this is 1A. Hi, I'm Jen White. Is there romance in the air? 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
1: Live from NPR News, I'm Lakshmi Singh. Cornell University has named a former leader of the Justice Department to head an independent investigation into how the New York school handles reports of sexual assault. NPR's Jacqueline Diaz reports that includes the school's response to a woman who alleges she was gang-raped at Cornell 2 years ago.
2: Former acting U.S. Attorney General Sally Yates will lead the internal review into how Cornell responded when the now former student reported being drugged and repeatedly raped at a fraternity on campus. Yates was picked by a newly formed special committee of the Cornell University Board of Trustees. She will also examine the school's policies on how it prevents and responds to sexual harassment, assault, and other misconduct on campus. This all comes after a former student filed a lawsuit against the school last month. The student, who goes by Jane Doe, alleges failings in how Cornell administrators handled her case. Yates' probe is separate from a reopening of the criminal case, which is being led by New York AG Letitia James. Jacqueline Diaz, NPR News.
1: Well, with the midterms less than a month away now, a new study warns of polls that use artificial intelligence to answer for people. NPR's Windsor Johnson reports the technology can confuse stereotypes with what Americans actually think.
3: Researchers at the Pew Research Center gave an AI model profiles of real survey participants and asked it to answer for them. One striking miss involved soccer. The model predicted 97% of Hispanic adults would follow the World Cup. Among actual respondents, just 43% said they would. Aaron Smith leads Pew's Data Labs team.
4: There were clearly instances where the model was leaning on stereotypes or beliefs that might be common within a particular group, but are certainly not ubiquitous.
3: Smith says checking a poll's methodology, including whether researchers actually talk to people and how they chose them, is crucial. Windsor Johnston, NPR News.
1: Saudi Arabia says two airports were hit in the latest conflict with Yemen's Houthi rebels, fighters backed by an Iranian government that has been at war with the U.S. and Israel for more than 7 months. NPR's Aya Batraoui says the Saudi kingdom is enlisting allied support.
5: By nightfall, Saudi-backed forces in Yemen said that they had entered the Red Sea port city of Mocha and pushed the Houthis out. The Houthis, however, deny any loss of territory. Now, this offensive comes around 3 weeks after the Houthis had swept into southwestern Yemen, capturing Mocha and islands in Bab al-Mandeb. That is the key Red Sea shipping route that Saudi Arabia had been using to export its oil, since the Strait of Hormuz to the east is blocked by Iran.
1: That's NPR's Aya Batraoui reporting. From Washington, this is NPR News. Student protesters clash with police in the French capital, as recorded by the Associated Press. Police fired tear gas into the crowds in multiple French cities today, as tens of

0: Thousands of people rallied for more funding and other resources in schools. A public comment period is wrapping up today on the Trump administration's controversial plan to reverse a ban on logging in millions of acres of pristine national forests. NPR's Kirk Sigler reports a so-called roadless rule dates back to the Clinton administration.
1: The Trump administration wants to overturn the roadless rule that bans new road building on millions of acres of undeveloped national forest land, areas that had been set aside for possible wilderness designations. Travis Joseph with the timber group American Forest Resource Council says that rule is outdated.
2: This is a 25-year-old administrative policy passed by an administration, not by Congress. And the Constitution gives Congress the power to make the laws and regulations that govern public land.
1: Conservationists argue the rule is one of the only tools left to protect critical wildlife and watersheds in Alaska and the West. A final decision on its repeal is expected later this year. Kirk Sigler, NPR News.
0: President Trump approved death by firing squad for former Army General Nidal Malik Hassan. The ex-psychiatrist is on the military's death row at Fort Leavenworth for the 2009 shootings at Fort Hood, Texas. Hassan killed 13 people in the shooting rampage and injured more than 30 other individuals. I'm Lakshmi Singh, NPR News.
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0: This is 1A. I'm Jen White. How's your day going? Let's get coffee. Tell me about what you do for a living. Or just the ever-dreaded, hey. For those who are navigating the world of dating, spending time on the apps, going to singles events, speed dating, it can all feel like wandering through the dark, trying to find someone for companionship or with whom to build a relationship. Dating and relationship building often are not skills we're taught explicitly. We learn the rules from peers, through advice columns and articles, random internet searching, experience, and popular culture.
1: I don't want someone who likes cats.
2: Nothing over 20 BMI.
3: I deserve someone who fulfills all of my criteria.
4: Someone 27.
0: A scene there from The Materialists, a 2025 rom-com about matchmaking. Go on Instagram or TikTok, meanwhile, and you might find content like this.
5: Anxious and avoidant attachment look like total opposites. They're actually mirrored responses of the exact same wound.
6: Let's rank all nine attachment style pairings from worst to best. Coming in dead last is two disorganized people.
7: Six things avoidants say and what they actually mean. I'm just really busy right now. This means they're overwhelmed, not with work, but with you.
0: How do we make sense of it all? Today, for the next part of our series on uncertainty and modern life called Pending, Dating and Relationships, when to push a budding relationship forward and how to decide when it's best to call it quits. To understand how to build relationships, we must start with understanding ourselves and what we're looking for. Joining us now in studio is Marissa Franco. She's a psychologist and professor at the University of Maryland. She's the author of Worth, The New Science of Self-Esteem and Secure Attachment. It's out now. Marissa, welcome back to the show.
8: Oh, thank you so much for having me back.
0: And we want to hear from you, especially if you're dating right now. What's helped you build connections with new people? Is there a particular difficulty you're running into while dating? Tell us. Email us at 1a@wamu.org. So Marissa, we heard about attachment theory in that clip, and that's something we hear a lot about in the realm of dating. Yeah. So let's just start there. What are the core concepts of attachment theory?
8: Yeah, the core idea behind attachment theory is that when you're young, how your parents treat you leads you to create a sort of unconscious internal template for how people will treat you throughout your life. And in some ways, your life becomes a confirmation bias where you're looking for these dynamics that you experienced early in your life to continue. And so you can be what's called anxiously

0: attached, where you had a parent that was sort of there but not there. They were loving and attentive sometimes, but sometimes they were distracted by something else. Perhaps they were anxiously attached themselves. And you go into relationships assuming that people will abandon you. You tend to see signs of rejection when they're not there. You feel like you need to fight for love. You become very preoccupied with relationships. You might move very quickly, again, to reassure yourself that you won't be abandoned. Then there's avoidantly attached people whose parents typically gave them food, shelter, but not a lot of emotional support, sort of like emotional neglect. And avoidantly attached people assume, if you get too close to me, you're going to hurt me. I can't trust you. I can't be vulnerable. They're kind of running away from relationships. They want companionship, but often they're very triggered by closeness and intimacy. The kind of person you date where you feel like it's going well, and then all of a sudden they ghost you. And you're like, what? I thought it was going well. Then you have secure people who's had this good enough parents who were attentive to their needs and supportive of them and tried to understand their emotional world. And they go in assuming the best. They go in, you know, being more likely to initiate dates and connections. They're more resilient when things don't go well. They tend to be more grounded during conflict. They're comfortable bringing stuff up. They're comfortable listening to their partner's needs. And then there's disorganized. And those are people that went through really difficult childhoods, often abusive, and they don't have an organized attachment style. They flip between anxious and avoidant. It's sort of like they're anxious when their partner's not close enough. Then their partner comes closer. They become avoidant. And they're often very, very triggered when it comes to intimacy.
1: So how might understanding attachment theory better help us build more meaningful relationships?
0: Yeah, so the best possible way I think we can apply attachment theory is that it helps us understand what we need. If you're anxiously attached, if you tend to be anxiously attached, I should say, because I don't think any of us are all one attachment style, you need someone that's reliable. You need someone that is responsive. You need someone that is reassures you, that tells you they like you and they're invested in you. If you're avoidant, you need someone that's willing to take it slow with you, that will understand what your boundaries are and won't take them personally. And if you're secure, you kind of have more flexibility. And if you're disorganized, you really might need someone secure. Because the thing is, before you understand attachment theory, you think that these are just problems happening in the world. You hear anxiously attached people say, people are just going to abandon you at the end of the day, right? Not realizing that maybe by you trying to move so fast and put so much pressure on people so early on, that's what might be leaving you having some of these issues. And there's actually things you can do to change that. You're not sort of destined to re-experience these issues or challenges in your connection. So optimally, it helps us self-reflect. It gives us a way forward. And it helps us understand the kind of partners that we need so that we don't feel as triggered.
1: Now, it's interesting because, like I said, on social media now, you'll hear people talking a lot about attachment theory. But in your new book, Worth, you give a word of caution about attachment theory and using it in relationships. Yeah. Why?
0: Well, the thing is, the way I've seen attachment theory spoken about is that there's a sort of status hierarchy. And you even heard that in one of the clips.
1: Yeah,
0: like here.
1: Yeah.
0: And secure attachment is at the top. And this is even my own experience and what I see around me, people in relationships being like, you're acting avoidant, you're acting anxious, almost using it as a weapon. Mm-hmm. And the truth is that I think some of this influencing is leading us to feel ashamed if we're insecure, leading us to feel like we have to suppress it, leading us to feel like we have to, what I argue in the book, cosplay security, when that is actually leading us to reenact the same harm on ourselves that made us insecure. We're shaming ourselves. We're suppressing parts of ourselves. And so what I argue in Worth is that the problem is not that you feel insecure. The problem is that you feel ashamed of your insecurities. So you're not willing to look at them, to explore them, to offer yourself support, to offer yourself care, to ask for what you need in a relationship. And so I just think a lot of the ways the zeitgeist is talking about attachment theory now is ironically in this quest for trying to make people more secure, making them more insecure because now they feel more bad about their insecurities and they feel like it's something that they have to hide.
1: So I just want to be clear. You're not saying we should just entirely abandon this theory of attachment styles to understand our relationships, but it's about how it's being applied and the way the language is being used. So if you find yourself in a situation, you're dating someone and they're using this language.
0: Yeah.
1: And you kind of need to say, okay, wait a second.
0: Yes.
1: Hey, you're not a therapist, but also you're applying language to a situation where it's really not applicable, and I don't feel like you're hearing
0: exactly
1: what I'm saying I need.
0: Right.
1: How do you kind of diffuse that?
0: Exactly, because someone, you know, you can maybe be like, oh, I just, you know, need this to move a little bit slowly, more slowly. I like to build a friendship first, right? And someone's like, well, you're

0: you're avoidant. And then it's like, no, actually, this is something you need to work on in yourself and heal. Like, don't come to me with these sort of needs. Like, that's the antagonistic way I've seen attachment theory being used, rather than this is supposed to help us understand each other, not judge each other. This is supposed to help us understand how to treat each other better and to ultimately treat ourselves better. Like, if so many people that are insecurely attached just feel so bad about themselves, and that's part, I think, part of what's in the zeitgeist right now is you have to feel bad about yourself. But it's not, there's no hierarchy of attachment. You are what you are. And the only way to become more secure is to start with emotional honesty. And so that's what I argue with worth. Wherever you're at is okay. And it tells you what you need, both from yourself and from other people.
1: You know, it's interesting when I see people using, you know, therapy speak online and or just in like everyday conversations. I think it really gets at the sense of uncertainty that we have in our relationships, romantic and otherwise, especially if we're seeking them out. Yeah. And the language can give you a sense of control. It's like, I'm trying to find language for this thing that I'm feeling. And since I can apply this language to it, I feel like I'm a little more, I can kind of shape the discussion. I can shape the experience a little bit more, even if it's not reflecting what my partner or potential partner really needs.
0: Yes.
1: So how can we settle into the uncertainty that is part of dating?
0: Yes, yes. We need to learn how to feel. We need to learn how to, when you feel uncertain, don't try to run away from it through attaching a label that gives you a false sense of certainty. Actually, what is it like for you to feel uncertain? What do you feel in your body? What are some of your fears? That is a jumping off point for deeper exploration and introspection, rather than trying to manipulate your environment to escape that sense of insecurity, right? What do you need to hear from yourself to feel more comfortable with the insecurity? Is there a thing you need to ask for from the other person, right? Like, let's stay in a place of complexity and trust ourselves there. And there's this, you know, great researcher who says that when life is chaotic, one of the ways we adapt to that is we become rigid ourselves. We create more rigidity, right? But in worth, I sort of argue that instead of trying to find security through rigidity, can we find security through grounded feeling? Can we feel the scary emotion that we're afraid of feeling in a grounded way? Can we turn towards that? Can we, you know, move below the panic and understand that wherever you're at is okay. It's okay to feel uncertain. It's okay to feel fearful. This is part of the modern dating experience, and validate that emotion within ourselves.
1: We're speaking to Marissa Franco. She's a psychologist and professor at the University of Maryland. She's author of Worth, The New Science of Self-Esteem and Secure Attachment. And we're hearing from you. Justin writes, one thing in the way for me with dating, feeling like my own life isn't put together on top of things enough to have the space, time, or attention for another person. I would love to get to that point. And Justin in Cincinnati says, I am recently single from an unbalanced relationship. My partner was an avoidant, dismissive type. I often felt like I was clamoring for attention. As gay men, we have to deal with so many culturally imposed standards. Now being single, I am navigating the single world again, and it has changed so much. Hookup culture seems to lead to any emotional connection. I got you there, Justin. Well, coming up, we hear from relationship experts about their tips for how to approach modern dating. And we want to hear from you. What questions do you have if you're in the dating world right now? What are you navigating? Email us at 1a@wamu.org. We'll be right back.
2: But you are always trying to keep

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1: This is 1A. I'm Jen White. We're talking about navigating the uncertainty around dating and building relationships as part of our ongoing series on uncertainty called Pending. We're here with Marissa Franco. She's a psychologist and author of Worth, The New Science of Self-Esteem and Secure Attachment. And let's bring another voice to the conversation. Jillian Turecki is a relationship expert and host of the podcast Jillian on Love. She's also author of the upcoming book, Rewrite Your Story, How to Step Into Your Power and Get the Love You Deserve. It's out January 12th. Jillian, welcome to 1A.
2: Hi, thank you so much for having me.
1: We also want to hear from you. If you're dating right now, what advice do you need? What dating struggles have you or people in your life experienced recently? And if you had to give one tip for what helped you build a strong relationship, tell us about it. Email us at 1A@wamu.org. Marissa, I wanted to quickly circle back to Justin's message about, you know, not feeling like his life is altogether, and yeah, that's a barrier for dating. Any advice for Justin?
3: Yeah, I would be curious about exploring more with Justin, which is that I think often when we feel bad about ourselves, which I imagine Justin does from the phrasing of his question, we assume that people are going to reject us. Like, I kind of argue in Worth that worth is a theory of self. And if it's low, you think people are going to reject you. And that's not necessarily always the case, in that some people might be like, yeah, I like you exactly where you are. This makes me feel more comfortable being in process myself, right? And so I would really want to explore, is his own state in his life leading him to make assumptions about how people will receive him? And is he open to perhaps letting things unfold before making those assumptions in a premeditated way?
1: Mm-hmm. Jillian, when a client comes to you and says something's not working early in a relationship, what do you ask them to examine? Is it something personal, an aspect of their interactions with the other person, or something else?
4: Yeah, I mean, I always ask a lot of questions because I want to know why it's not working. Typically, when people tell me something's not working in their relationship, what they're really saying, it's kind of code for my needs are not being met. And so I want to get to the bottom of what needs are not being met, but also to see what their role is in whatever is not working. You know, people, when they come to get help, typically what they do is it's all the other person's fault. It's just kind of something that we tend to do. And so I try to get to the bottom of what's really not working and to help them ultimately, because most people need to be better communicators. We're not taught this in school. So oftentimes I'm kind of helping them to communicate their needs and also to communicate and ask the other person what they need. But it's all, you know, when you work with someone, it's kind of like detective work, because you have to kind of peel away the onion to get it to the root, the core of what's not working.
1: Well, Marissa, it's interesting because there can be this disconnect between the way we think we're showing up as a relationship partner and how our partner may experience the relationship or be experiencing us.
3: Yes.
1: How do you manage that disconnect and remain authentic to who you are?
3: Yeah. Well, first of all, you're absolutely right. There was a really interesting study that people's perception of how their partner viewed them correlated more strongly with how they viewed themselves than how much their partner actually viewed them. And so often relationships are sort of a big projection, like, I think you rejected me because there's this wound of rejection that I have that you touched on, rather than because you're actually rejecting me. And so being able to balance, to go into the relationship and understand each other more deeply requires asking and understanding, being curious about what each other's triggers are, and not taking someone else's trigger as a sign that you're bad or you're doing something wrong, but rather this is, you know, I'm part of this person's story and I'm intersecting with all of their previous experiences that are coming up. So really starting from a place of curiosity and asking a lot of questions and then being very transparent about, okay, these are the things that I feel like I can do. And maybe these are the things that would be hard for me to do and still feel authentic in myself.
1: Yeah. Jillian, you know, people come to dating at different stages of life. You may be, you know, a teenager, you might be in your 20s, you might be, you know, just coming out of a divorce. You might be a senior and, you know, dating for the first time after many decades. No matter what stage someone is at, what's your primary piece of advice for creating more meaningful connections from the start?
4: Well, I would say that you just have to, there's a couple of things, actually. I always want to encourage people to explore what it is that they want. Now, that might be a little bit difficult when someone's in their teenage years, because that's a stage of life where, you know, you shouldn't be expected to know what you want. But, you know, after, especially like after a divorce or when you're older, getting clear about what it is that you want in this chapter of your life, and not just what you want, but what you actually need, the kind of relationship that you need, the kind of partner that you need. And so I think having that sort of self-understanding is the first step.
1: We got this question from one of you. What are some of the emotions someone might feel if they're experiencing this disconnect, where they think of themselves as secure, but they have concerns about their relationship? Marissa?
3: Oh, man. Yeah. This is a hard and relatable question for me. Well, I think the people that are cosplaying security, the first question they're asking themselves is, how do I save this relationship rather than what do I need and what's important to me? And am I feeling good in this? And do I feel cared for, right? That, you know, cosplay, often when we talk about secure attachment, so much of the conversation is how do you show up in relationship without there being an understanding that how you show up in relationship is fundamentally a reflection of how you do or do not show up for yourself, right? Like, anxiously attached people struggle to validate their own emotions. Then they're going into relationships needing a lot of validation and reassurance from other people. And so are you coming off as a regulated partner, so regulated to your partner that you're feeling estranged from yourself? Are you valuing your own sense of reality at least at an equal playing field of your partner's sense of reality? Are you offering regulation and care in a way that now is making you feel unbalanced? And what would it look like if you asked yourself, if everything was safe and I could get everything that I need, what would I ask for? And what's the disconnect between my answer to that question and what I'm actually asking for in this partnership?
1: Well, I also wonder if there are physical cues. I'm thinking about back to my pre-marriage days. And there were certain relationships that I recall. I will mention no names. But when I left that person's company, I would feel exhausted.
3: Yeah, totally.
1: Right? I'd be like, oh, I had so much fun. But like physically, emotionally, mentally wiped out. And I'd be like, why am I so tired? And I had to connect that the performance piece of being in that relationship was actually really physically draining.
3: Totally. Absolutely. Authenticity brings vitality, and a lack of authenticity will burn us out.
1: Yeah. You know, Marissa, dating is rife with uncertainty, and we talked about that. But how do you come to understand, and I want to get this from you as well, Jillian, how do you come to a place where you can understand whether you and the person on the other side of the dating equation actually want the same thing?
3: You gotta not assume and really ask questions, knowing that what we assume about the other person and what they want is often a greater reflection of ourselves than it is about what the other person actually wants. And so you really have to step outside of yourself and ask yourself, what are they actually telling me versus what am I assuming about what the other person wants? Like, for example, a lot of people will meet someone they're excited about who says they don't want anything serious. And they'll be like, I will take on that challenge because I really like

0: like them. I assume they might come to really like me, right? But actually taking what people say at face value rather than replacing it with your hopes and fantasies.
1: Yeah. Jillian, what about your advice there? You know, really entering into that conversation about whether or not we want the same things in a way that is at once authentic, but also timed appropriately. Let's put it that way.
2: Yeah, it's a good question. I mean, I couldn't agree with you more. I mean, a lot of people will say, you know, I'm not really looking for anything. And then if you want this person enough, you might think, well, maybe with me, it'll change, you know? And people don't listen, you know, and they do project a lot. I think that, you know, especially if someone keeps running into this scenario where they meet someone, they like them, but then it's like they don't want the same things. People are more comfortable getting naked and sleeping with each other than they are with having conversations about expectations and wants and needs. And I really think that if someone is more comfortable getting naked with a stranger than they are with having a conversation with them, then that's usually where the work is. And where I find over and over and over again is that people are, you know, we're human beings, right? So we're governed by emotions more than we are by logic. And we are, if we like someone and there's attraction and there's lust and there's also other things that are happening, a lot of women feel like, well, I have to sleep with this person because then if I don't, they're not going to be interested in me. I mean, there's a lot of things that go into this. And what happens is that people then get involved physically before they have the conversation about what they're both looking for. And a lot of people think, well, if I say what it is that I want, I'm going to scare the other person away. And these are the things that we really need to pay attention to, because it is okay to say exactly what it is that you want. You're not telling someone who you don't know, I want to marry you. You're saying, what I want one day is to get married and have children or whatever it is. And I think that people need to slow down a little bit and have these conversations. And look, the whole topic of this conversation is uncertainty. Uncertainty is baked into the very experience of dating. So yes, you could have all these conversations and 2 months down the road or 6 months down the road, someone changes their mind. There's always a risk. However, you can really mitigate that risk by having these conversations early on and just being real.
1: Mm-hmm. Well, Marissa, I know we have to let you go, but any last words of guidance or encouragement for people who are navigating this world?
0: Can I say it's just normal for it to be really hard?
1: Yeah, yeah.
0: That nothing's wrong with you, that within the context of modern dating, you're going to feel insecure. You're going to feel sad sometimes. It's going to feel difficult. That doesn't mean that you're hopeless. That doesn't mean that dating is hopeless. That's just the state of affairs, and that I hope that you can be soft with yourself and not act from a place of shame, because I think what is vulnerable is universal. You know, if you've struggled in dating.
1: And we have.
0: So many people have too. So I'm just telling people that you're enough exactly as you are, whether or not someone likes you or doesn't like you, you're the same amount of value.
1: Well, that's Marissa Franco. She's a psychologist and professor at the University of Maryland. She's author of the new book, Worth, The New Science of Self-Esteem and Secure Attachment. Marissa, it's always great to talk to you. Thanks.
0: So good to be here. Thank you.
1: And a reminder, we're still here with Jillian Turecki, author of the upcoming book, Rewrite Your Story, How to Step Into Your Power and Get the Love You Deserve. It's out in January. I'm Jen White. You're listening to 1A. And we're getting some dating advice from you, too. Here's Bill in Philadelphia.
3: I'm a 73-year-old man from Philadelphia. I've been married twice for 15 years and then for 31 years so far. I guess my dating advice would be to have a good sense of humor, you know, try to have no pressure, ask more questions than you put the focus on yourself, and just be yourself. And I think those things should kind of lay the ground for either it working out or not, but at least you've been honest. And I think honesty is the main thing.
1: Bill, thanks for that message. Let's bring in two more relationship and dating experts. Erica Etten is a dating coach and founder of the online dating service A Little Nudge. She joins us now from Brooklyn. Erica, welcome to 1A.
4: Thank you. I'm excited to be here.
1: And Benjamin Camras is a dating expert who creates content online as the Flirt Coach. He joins us from Chapel Hill, North Carolina. Benjamin, welcome.
5: Hi, Jen. Hello. So happy to be here.
1: So, Erica, you've been a dating coach for over 15 years. And as we said, online dating is your specialty. How do you approach the dating sites and the app so that the people know what they're getting into and how to use them effectively so they can actually get something out of that experience?
4: Yeah, I'm glad you said the word effectively, because half of the conversations I have with people, either clients or just people out and about, are they start with, I hate the apps. Mm. Okay. Depending on my mood, I'll get into varying levels of, well, what are you doing on the apps? And usually it comes down to people not necessarily knowing how to use the tools to their advantage. The dating apps are a tool, just like you have a toolbox with a hammer and a wrench. This is a tool to help you meet someone. And so what I do with a lot of clients is help them use those tools in a way that creates success. And what is success? Going on a date. So writing your profile. You want to make sure it's unique to you. There are so many generic profiles out there. There are so many negative profiles out there. There are so many, sadly, AI profiles out there now. And so when I work with people, I really get to the heart of who they are. Not their deep-seated, you know, hopes and dreams, but more, what do you like to do on a random Tuesday?
1: Yeah.
4: You know what I mean? Because that's something you can latch onto when talking to someone online. Have a short conversation. And then I always encourage people to get on the date sooner rather than later. I want them scheduling a date within a week of matching online, because ultimately you have no idea if you have a connection until you actually meet somebody.
1: Well, you know, Benjamin, you've also got to strike up a good conversation, right? You got to have a little chat, a good chat and a little bit of flirtatiousness, hopefully, so that you can engage with another person. But what makes for a good flirt?
5: That's right. You might have to flirt it up a little bit when you get off the apps, get onto the dates. And I think what makes a good flirt is, one thing I hear from people a lot is, well, I'm not a good flirt because of this, because I'm not funny enough, or I'm awkward, or I'm weird, or I don't know what to say, or I'm scared of rejection. So I feel like a lot of what I do is working through some of those fears, those anxieties, those uncertainties, and helping people approach flirting first and foremost from this place of making connections. I feel that the flirt is the authentic expression of interest in the present moment with the intention to make a connection and lacking those expectations. And so when we come at it from this place of making a connection first, it allows it to be much more open-ended. A lot of things are possible. It's a more expansive process, and I hope a lot more fun too.
1: Yeah. Jillian, briefly before we go to the break, I mean, part of the challenge in dating online is that you miss a whole section of communication, the nonverbal piece of communication that for some people is really important. It's like you may be kind of, I can't read a laugh in text necessarily, right? I can't read sarcasm. So what advice do you have about not overanalyzing every word in those early messages and kind of finding a way to foster a more genuine connection beyond what happens online?
2: Yeah, I mean, you definitely can't take those interactions very seriously. I always say, if you guys can get on a call or a Zoom or anything where you can see each other or you can talk to each other and get more tone rather than text, I always push for people to do that as soon as possible.
1: Well, we're talking to Jillian Turecki, host of the podcast Jillian on Love. Also with us, Benjamin Camras. He's a dating coach who creates online content for his channel, The Flirt Coach, and Erica Etten, founder of the dating service A Little Nudge. And we're discussing uncertainty in dating and new relationships with them. And we're hearing from you. Melissa emails, after 40 years of marriage, my best advice is to find someone you like. Love waxes and wanes, but like will last. Still to come, having a dating checklist and going fast or slow when meeting someone new. That's just ahead. This is 1A.

0: President Trump wants his name on everything from battleships to airports. Historically, it's pretty rare for presidents to stamp their identities on public assets, but there are exceptions.
1: The Hoover Dam is a great example.
2: One of America's seven modern civil engineering wonders.
0: I'm Elsa Chang. We take a look at that history on All Things Considered from NPR News.

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1: Back to our conversation in a moment, but first, we'd love your help with tomorrow's show. 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If you've tried but are struggling, what challenges are you having? Leave a voicemail at 855-236-1212. We'd also love to hear from you if you are vegan or vegetarian. What are some of your favorite plant-based dishes, and how do you make them? What advice would you give to people wanting to go fully or partially plant-based? The number is 855-236-1A1A, or send an audio file with our app, 1A Vox Pop, and we'll hear more tomorrow. Now back to our discussion about modern dating and relationship building. It's part of our ongoing series on uncertainty called Pending. We still have our panel of relationship experts. Jillian Turecki is host of the podcast Jillian on Love. She's also author of the upcoming book, Rewrite Your Story, How to Step Into Your Power and Get the Love You Deserve. It's out January 12th. Also, Benjamin Camaras. He's a dating coach who creates online content as the Flirt Coach. And Erica Etten, founder of the online dating service, A Little Nudge. We heard from Kevin, who emails, in my experience with young people teaching and counseling at college for more than 40 years, there are some fairly gloomy dynamics out there. First, absolute aversion to risk in dating, assuming they will just find someone. And second, thinking, quote, I am absolutely perfect and God's gift to dating. Why can't people see that? But nothing in adult life is risk-free. We learn about dating by doing it. And being flexible goes a long way. You can still send us your questions on dating and uncertainty. Is there a process of dating that you've found difficult? Is someone in your life trying to date and hitting a wall? Tell us what that obstacle has been. Email us at 1a@wamu.org. We got this from a member of our text club. One thing getting in my way during this era of online dating is a plenty of fish in the sea delusion. As a monogamous dater, I'm finding myself hesitant to connect because I'm wondering if anyone in the perpetual stream of next swipes could be a better fit. And another of you shared, I've been alone a long time and I'm nervous about intimacy. I'm a flight attendant with an awkward schedule. I'd really like someone to travel with, share life with, and laugh a lot, but the apps are stupid, time consuming, and not productive. Erica, I'm going to come to you first. I see you shaking your head, but we've got, you know, two perspectives about apps. One that, you know, there's just so many people on them. You just keep swiping, maybe thinking the next swipe will be better. But also someone who's just having a bad experience with them. Any advice?
2: Yes. For the first person saying, you know, there's endless options. Yes, there are seemingly endless options, which is why it's so important to know what you are looking for and to know a good thing when it's in front of you. There is always the risk, as Jillian said earlier, that someone could leave, someone could choose someone else, someone could do anything. But we can't live with that fear or else we're never actually in the present. So all I can say there is when you find something good in front of you, nurture that, because it's really important. You know, the grass seems like it might be greener, but it's not necessarily. And just because you can swipe, you know, endlessly, it doesn't mean all of these people are also going to choose you.
1: Yeah.
2: And so we have to keep that in mind. Now, to the flight attendant, I certainly understand. I work with clients all the time with strange schedules and limitations like that. But again, as I was saying earlier, coming in with the attitude of, I hate the apps don't work, is going to impact your experience on the apps. People don't often realize how much their mindset controls their experience. So if she's going in constantly waiting for someone to prove her wrong, that the apps aren't terrible, the people on here aren't terrible, that's too much of a task for anybody. But if she says, you know what, I know the apps can be difficult, there are some real duds out there, but there are also some real winners, and I know I have to put in the time, work, energy, and perhaps money to find

0: that person, let somebody prove me right. Yeah. You're going in, you're doing the same process, but you're coming in with a much more positive attitude. And I know that might sound hokey, but it really does work.
1: Well, Benjamin, I think part of the anxiety or uncertainty may come from, you know, has the language around dating changed? Like, is flirting the same as it was when I was dating, you know, however long ago? What advice do you have for someone who hasn't dated in a while, maybe even decades? How do they get back into the habit of flirting, doing it successfully, but also having fun with it?
2: Yeah, well, there are lots of new terms out there. Textuationship, delusionship, situationship. We got all the ships. Maybe we're on some of the ships. We're jumping off. I don't know. But when it comes to flirting, I do like to break down some of the myths where I feel like maybe people coming into dating after taking a long break or coming out of a long-term relationship, I think about flirting as this practice of connection first, like I shared earlier, and that it is not just something you're going to do or practice. You're not just going to flirt with someone that you have romantic interest with, or that you only, like, so you see from across the room, maybe in an event at a bar or something, oh, I think that person is attractive, I'm going to go and flirt with them. You could, but something that happens, rather than the flirt being more open-ended, it becomes rather a closed-ended process where now this other person has to be attracted to you back. They have to receive the flirt in the exact way that you want it to be received, or now all of a sudden it's not good. I'm bad at flirting. See, this always happens. I'm a failure. Like, I'm said the wrong thing or something like that. People can go down that spiral pretty quickly, and it can really kind of dampen their spirits and their energy when it comes to dating. So thinking about flirting as this practice of connection, if you're dating and looking to create relationships, something that is going to be that initial spark, that initial thing that could be the beginning of a relationship, and come into it with some curiosity, showing interest. It's way more, I think, impactful to be interested in someone rather than trying to seem interesting to somebody. That can make the flirt become a little bit more performative, and maybe now you're not listening, you're not actually interacting and relating to someone that you're looking to flirt with. And so did I answer your question?
1: Yeah, I think you did. So yeah, it's like approach it with curiosity. You know, don't worry about trying to perform being interesting, but just like be interested in the person and kind of be open to the conversation that you're having in real time. That makes sense to me. We got this message from one of you on Vox Pop who writes, I'm in the very early stages of dating. We met each other online about 2.5 weeks ago, started with a few messages back and forth, and we quickly progressed into nice long phone calls. We're separated by a distance, but it's been a good way to get to know each other before the first date. And then we also heard from Sarah in Charlotte who writes, last November I started dating one of my closest internet friends. We know a fair bit about each other and we love each other, but I don't think we've had a date as such. We play games and talk over our Discord gaming channel every day. How do I make this feel genuine and different from my other internet friendships when I'm not sure where to start? He lives in Ohio. I'm in North Carolina, so I can't go get coffee with him that easily. I mean, Jillian, first, your thoughts on, you know, the pacing of a long distance relationship. Is there a right way to do that?
3: I mean, to be honest, long distance relationships are hard. I think that they, you know, some people like them because they live very independent lives and they kind of, they're not looking for anything permanent, and they love the idea of, you know, they're kind of nomadic, or they like to travel a lot and they love the idea of meeting someone in Paris, you know, or London or whatever it is. And it works out really well for them. I think it depends on the person, and I think it depends on the stage of life. But I think in general, they're not for the weak. Mm. I have found them to be, I've been in two in all of my life, and I will never do it again. I think, you know, look, the main problem that I see people struggle with when it comes to long distance relationships, this is not everyone, but this is the most common one that I see in many people, is because you have the distance between the two of you, there is so much room for storytelling and getting in our heads and for insecurity. Mm-hmm. And what happens is that you then spend an enormous amount of time connecting over the phone, and in a way, the relationship becomes all consuming.

0: grooming. And so what I would say as advice is, if you are going to do long distance, because look, finding that so-called right person is not, it's never been an easy thing. Yeah. You know, it's never been easy. It's a blessing. And so if you do meet someone with whom you believe you could really build a life, that, and they don't live in the same place, then you have to have some sort of plan. When are you going to see each other? Like, I have two friends right now. They've been in a long-term relationship for many years, and right now they're going through a stage where they, one person's in London, the other person's in the States. But they have, you know, they never allow more than 3 weeks to go by before, when they don't see each other. So they have certain rules and guidelines that they follow about when they're going to see one another, so that they don't allow too much distance between them.
1: Yeah.
0: And so I just say that if you're going to do it, then you have to have some clear cut understanding and conversations about, well, when are we going to see each other? What does this look like? And put some things in the calendar. And what I will say is that when you put things in the calendar and you have something to look forward to, that's really helpful.
1: Yeah. We're talking to three relationship experts, Jillian Turecki, author of Rewrite Your Story, How to Step Into Your Power and Get the Love You Deserve, Erica Etten, founder of the dating service A Little Nudge, and Benjamin Camras, known online as The Flirt Coach. I'm Jen White. You're listening to 1A. Well, Erica, for Sarah, who's dating an internet friend and is trying to figure out, how do I create, you know, essentially a distance experience that's like a date. Any advice for Sarah?
2: I have much advice for Sarah, but do you mind if I go back for a sec to the flight attendant? Because I have another thing I didn't say, which I have a feeling that her negativity about online dating does somewhat have to do with what happens when she tells people her job as a flight attendant. Mm. Very unfortunately, certain jobs, if she's dating men, have a reputation for getting more sexualized comments. And I hate that for society. However, I do feel that it's clouding, no pun intended, her experience. So something I tell all clients, but particularly women, is your job is your superpower. Because the minute you tell someone what you do, you learn so much about them from their reaction. Mm. Do they make it all about you? Wow, that must be a fascinating career. You must meet interesting people. Two thumbs up. They make it sexual. They diminish it. They say something unsavory. Yeah. That tells you you don't want to meet them. Anyway, just wanted to add that. I totally agree with what Jillian said. You have to get something on the calendar. If there's nothing to look forward to, there's no end point to the online version of the relationship, then it will remain an online friend. Also, use the word date. I give this advice a lot. If you like someone romantically and you're not sure how they feel, ask them, when are we going on our date? Trust me that if they don't want it to be a date, they will refuse to go on a date. They'll say, oh no, it's a meetup. It's a friendship. It's a hangout. And then use that to advise you on how to move forward with that person. Because I'm not convinced right now that this person is feeling anything romantic. I just don't have enough information. So I would love for Sarah to say, when can we go on a real live in-person date? Mm. Gauge their answer and then proceed from there.
1: Well, we got this from Martin in Philadelphia, who emails us advice for uncertainty in relationships. Whenever I feel especially doubtful or insecure in my relationship, I try to remind myself of two things. First, what made me fall in love with my partner in the first place? Does he still have those qualities? Second, and more importantly, I fell in love with him for who he was when I met him, not for who I wished he would be or hope he become. We also got this voicemail from Marcy.
3: I'm 62 years old, and I met my life mate at 58 online. The key things that I did was I figured out what I wanted in a relationship and what I didn't want. My five must-haves and my five deal breakers. I also only looked at the dating site as a place to advertise for someone to apply for the job to be my boyfriend. Once I had gotten past a 2-week conversation on phone, I would only go on a 15-minute walk, a 15-minute coffee date, or a 15-minute ice cream date. It helped me not have to experience these horrible one-hour dates with someone that you want to stick a fork in your ear so that you can run out of the restaurant.

0: these tactics really helped me find the love of my life. I hope this helped.
1: Marcy, I love that for you. You ran a tight ship. We've got just a little bit over a minute left here. I would love to hear your reflections on what Marcy said about that checklist, being really clear about what she wanted. But, like, listen, 15 minutes. You got 15 minutes to kind of make your case to me. Erica, briefly?
2: I mean, I like her expediency. That's not what I advise. 15 minutes is not enough to get to know someone. That's an audition. That's a song and a dance. That's not a date. However, I do like the efficiency. I do recommend people get offline as soon as they can. I do like a coffee, a drink, a walk, something that you can exit if you're not enjoying yourself, but you can extend if you like. And it doesn't cost that much. First dates should not break the bank. Yeah. So I'm in support of that.
1: Benjamin, your thoughts briefly?
3: Yeah, you go, girl. Congratulations. And I hope you are happy, enjoying your life. One thing I got was the boundaries. Yeah. Piece of this. She knew exactly what she was looking for. She was focused, had clarity. I am not here to go on a bunch of dates with a bunch of people. Very clear, very directed. Congratulations.
1: Jillian, I'll give you the last word.
4: Yeah, no, I mean, I loved it. I think it's really important. You got to know your like 5-9 negotiables, your deal breakers. And I always say, like, no, you have to know those things and then be completely open-minded and flexible about the rest. Yeah, I agree. You know, 15 minutes is not really enough time, but I like that she was boundaried. And I think that, you know, you got to find your happy medium. I'm also not in support of dates going on and on and on and on. So,
1: all right, well, little bit of a primer there on dating for all of us. We plan to do a part two about the specifics of dating for seniors, people in their golden years who may be re-entering the world of dating for the first time in a while. So if you've got questions or stories to share about that, email us at 1a@wamu.org. We've been with Jillian Turecki, a relationship expert and host of the podcast Jillian on Love. She's author of the upcoming book, Rewrite Your Story, How to Step Into Your Power and Get the Love You Deserve. It's out January 12th. Also, Erica Etten, founder of the online dating service A Little Nudge, and Benjamin Camras, a dating coach who creates content online as The Flirt Coach. Thanks to you all. Today's producers were Thomas Liu and Michael Falero. This program comes to you from WAMU, part of American University in Washington, distributed by NPR. I'm Jen White. Thanks for listening, and we'll talk again tomorrow. This is 1A.

0: 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Go and Do Likewise urges people to reclaim faith as a force for good, to do right by our neighbors, and to unite our country. And from the Kauffman Foundation.
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0: 4 weeks. Democrats are up in the polls now, and Republicans are redirecting money to defend a Senate seat in Kansas. Can Democrats take back the House and Senate? It's Morning Edition from NPR News. Democrats' chances get a lot better if they win in Maine. I'm E. Martinez.
1: And I'm Leila Fadel, reporting from Maine, where people on the border are caught in the middle of a trade war with Canada, and the cost to heat their homes has never been higher. Voters across the state say they feel forgotten, underrepresented, but many don't want to change who represents them. And Michelle Indigo-Cello is reimagining some classic duets like Islands in the Stream with Chaka Khan. It's Tuesday, October 6th. On this day in 2010, Instagram launched. The news is next.
2: Live from NPR News, I'm Lakshmi Singh. President Trump is facing scathing criticism from California over remarks he made during a campaign stop in Nebraska. While talking about the increase in gas prices resulting from the now more than seven-month-old U.S. war with Iran, the president seemed to suggest that allowing Iran to take out Los Angeles or San Diego would be a small price to pay compared to the war's eventual benefits. Steve Futterman has reaction from L.A.
3: Officials here in California are strongly criticizing the president. Governor Gavin Newsom on social media called Trump deranged and dangerous. Los Angeles Mayor Karen Bass also had a strong response.
4: You don't say things like that. You're the president of the United States.
3: She told NPR irresponsible is not a strong enough word to describe the comments.
4: It's just frightening that a president of the United States would basically call on a foreign power to attack the nation's second largest city.
3: San Diego Mayor Todd Gloria said his city is not collateral damage and is not expendable. He told the president to keep San Diego out of his reckless war talk. For NPR News, I'm Steve Futterman in Los Angeles.
2: More protests across France today as tens of thousands of demonstrators called for better conditions in high schools. Riot police were deployed, numerous arrests reported as the demonstrations moved through their second week. NPR's Eleanor Beardsley says students from across the country were out on the streets.
5: Even students at well-off high schools in big cities like Paris are taking part, they say, out of solidarity with students in the poorer suburbs and rural areas where schools are more run down. The education minister says some of the students' demands are valid. The far right has called the students hoodlums that burn their schools and says the problem is a lack of authority. The far left says police violence is to blame.
2: NPR's Eleanor Beardsley reporting. President Trump now says the United States is willing to help amid fears of a possible case of pneumonic plague. One worker at the Anti-Plague Research Institute in Siberia died. There are reports that hundreds of people are being monitored, but Russian officials have released few details. U.S. Secretary of State Marco Rubio said this morning during a trip to Iceland that Russia should share more details.
6: We encourage Russia to be transparent and share more information with the world so that all of us could react accordingly and appropriately. But we'll have to make those decisions on the basis of the information that we're learning and are being provided. And so far, that's still quite limited.
2: The World Health Organization says there's a very low risk to people outside Russia. The lab employee's death last week has evoked memories of the coronavirus pandemic and allegations the outbreak originated at a Chinese lab. The Associated Press cites a WHO spokesperson saying there's currently no indication of anything similar to the pandemic. This is NPR. Grammy-nominated R&B singer Freddie Jackson, known for chart-topping hits such as You Are My Lady, has died, according to a family statement on his Instagram account today. 2 years ago, Jackson announced he was diagnosed with kidney disease. Today's Instagram tribute from his family did not disclose a cause of death. It describes Jackson as a generous soul and a legendary voice whose songs over the decades became a soundtrack to love stories and celebrations. Freddie Jackson was 70 years old. Crime in New York City is at historic lows, according to figures released today. But reporter Steve Kassenbaum says hate crimes are up as a mayor faces criticism from Jewish groups over his statements on Israel.
7: Mayor Zoran Mamdani said a downward trend continues here.
8: Year to date, murders are down nearly

0: 20%.
1: Officials said shootings reached their lowest level ever since modern crime statistics have been kept. But Police Commissioner Jessica Tisch said hate crimes were up 13% year over year.
2: 53% of all confirmed hate crimes have targeted Jewish New Yorkers, despite Jews making up only roughly 10% of the city's population. Those numbers are deeply concerning.
1: The figures come just days after the mayor put an additional $26 million toward combating anti-Semitism and hate crimes. For NPR News, I'm Steve Kastenbaum in New York.
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0: 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Amy Martinez in Culver City, California.
1: And I'm Leila Fadel in Portland, Maine, hosting at Maine Public. Election Day is 4 weeks from today.
0: And a series of new polls are showing Democrats with a decided advantage in the midterms, but that's not the whole story. In a few minutes, we'll speak with Devin Barber, who leads the Democratic Senatorial Campaign Committee. We begin with the news.
1: To help with that, who better than NPR senior political editor and correspondent Domenico Montanaro. Good morning, Domenico.
2: Good morning, Leila.
1: Okay, so lots of polls flying around, and all of them seem to show Democrats doing well with voters. Just how confident should Democrats be?
2: Right. Well, polls are only one factor in midterms. You have to consider history, the national environment, the political structure, money, and polling. Now, sometimes they're all related, and most of those right now are favoring Democrats. And remember, though, polls aren't predictive. They tell us what's happening now, or rather during the dates when they were conducted with that particular sample and that polling outfit's way of waiting. You know, people still have to vote. These aren't prediction markets. And the prediction markets are really just trying to read the polls, where the money's heading and what the news narratives are. But what is clear, though, is that the needle has moved in Democrats' direction over the last several months, especially in the Senate. And that's about all that really should be taken away right now, big picture.
1: So you say the needle has moved in Democrats' direction. What does that mean for the campaign and what might happen?
2: Yeah, I mean, no crystal ball here, but we can come up with some informed reasons for what might happen. First, we've seen the most movement in the Senate with lots of races moving in Democrats' direction, and that's because of what look to be tight races in red states. So the Senate is within reach now for Democrats, which I can hardly believe I'm even saying that because it was highly unlikely at the beginning of this cycle. But it's not so far afield to say that Democrats are the clear favorites to win the House.
1: Okay, why is that?
2: Well, I mean, you start with history and the national mood. In 18 of the 20 midterm elections since World War II, the president's party has lost House seats on average, about 26 seats. And it's even worse when the president is unpopular, as President Trump is now. I mean, just a 37% approval rating, tied for the worst pre-midterm approval rating in the last half century with George W. Bush back in 2006. Back then, Democrats won the House and the Senate. Think about how people feel right now about the economy and the war in Iran. Those are both intertwined, as we know. And then think about how narrow House Republicans' majority is. It's only a few seats in the House.

0: Democrats only need things to tip slightly in their direction for them to win. And the national mood certainly stacked against President Trump and the Republican Party. So Democrats have a clear advantage in the House, but there are some question marks about really how big those gains could be.
1: Why the question marks?
0: Well, I mean, there are a few things. The Democratic Party is unpopular. Now, that might matter less in a midterm, given that those are low turnout affairs. Usually the most fired up are the ones who turn out to vote. And anger is a real motivator. The intensity of opposition against Trump is just super high right now. The percentage of people in our last NPR PBS News Marist poll who said they strongly disapprove of the job the president is doing is 53%. That's the highest it's ever been. But the unpopularity of the party could still dampen enthusiasm for some of those voters who should lean in Democrats' direction. More importantly, for why these gains might be limited is the structure. I mean, 25 of the 31 seats that Democrats are targeting are in places that Trump won in 2024. And as we know, in this hyper-partisan era, it's just hard to go into places like that and win in big numbers. You know, plus, Republicans were already somewhat insulated because of a landscape that favored them because of not just recent redistricting, but decades of it. That said, things do tend to tip in one direction in the end and midterms.
1: And what about the Senate? Lots of polling has come out showing Democrats competitive or leading in some pretty surprising places like Texas, Alaska, even Kansas.
0: Yeah, I mean, no doubt about it. I mean, Republicans are moving money out of a purple state like North Carolina and into red states like Kansas when they've already been spending a ton in Texas. You know, that's not what Republicans thought they'd be having to spend money on at the beginning of this election cycle. So Democrats have a shot now at winning the Senate, but they have to win in lots of places that they haven't had a long history of success in. You know, does that mean that that's what's going to happen? No, but if you talk to operatives in both parties, Democrats certainly have the wind at their backs right now, it seems.
1: NPR senior political editor and correspondent Domenico Montanaro. Thank you, Domenico.
0: You got it.
2: Let's hear from someone who's working to elect Democrats in these midterms. Devin Barber is executive director of the Democratic Senatorial Campaign Committee, and she's on the line with us. Devin, we just heard from Domenico Montanaro that the super PAC affiliated with Senate Republicans is moving money into usually unfamiliar territories such as Kansas. Why do you think that is?
3: Well, look, I think it helps to remember where we started to understand where we are today. You know, we started the cycle with Republicans incredibly bullish about keeping or even expanding their majority to 55 seats. And over the course of the cycle, what we've seen is the combination of, you know, a backlash against this party in power, you know, the strong issue set that's working across our battleground, and most importantly, you know, really strong candidates who we know can overperform in their states, and formidable campaigns have really pushed the Senate battleground deeper and deeper into Republican territory. And now, you know, we're sitting here with, you know, six clear offensive opportunities on the Senate battleground, and states like Kansas even moving into the battleground where maybe they were more expansion opportunities just a few weeks ago.
2: Is that where you see the best opportunity for Democrats in states that are previously considered Republican strongholds?
3: Well, look, we have multiple paths at this point to potentially take back the Senate. So from states like North Carolina, Maine, Ohio, Alaska, Iowa, and Texas, you know, we have clear opportunities to pick up those seats and, you know, get back the Senate majority. And then we have states like Kansas who even just in the past few weeks are now moving into that battleground territory where Democrats could potentially have a shot to win.
2: Now, one fly in the ointment possibly, as we just heard from Domenico, the Democratic Party as a whole has a popularity problem. So I'm wondering how you encourage Democratic voters to turn out for your candidates and not just stay at home.
3: Well, you know, we had a theory at the beginning of the cycle that in a Trump midterm, the electorate would look a little more favorable for Democrats in general, and that our turnout would be strong. Republicans might struggle with turnout without Trump on the ballot, and that swing voters might be more up for grabs for us. And we've seen that play out over the course of special elections and off-year elections last year. We saw it play out in reality. And then, of course, when you look at each of the individual races, these are ultimately candidate versus candidate battles. And on the Democratic side, we have candidates who are really in touch with the voters they're seeking to represent, who are really speaking to the concerns voters have this cycle. And we see opponents on the Republican side who are out of touch and who are in many cases part of the problem in Washington right now and the backlash we're seeing that voters are reacting to.
2: Thing is, though, Democrats are being outspent. There is a cash gap between Democrats and Republicans. How do you think that's playing out?

0: Well, you know, it's a challenge for us in this final stretch. I think we have an advantage on candidate quality. We have an advantage on messaging. We have an advantage on, you know, voter enthusiasm. But one thing Republicans have is more money, and you're seeing them run that play in the final stretch. Our candidates and our campaigns are doing the best they can to stay competitive. And of course, you know, if anyone wants to get involved, feel free to visit dscc.org and help us, you know, cobble together the money to support our candidates and help them in the final stretch.
1: One thing, Devin, because when polls show that your candidate is leading or has a shot where maybe they didn't have before, they sound great, right? I mean, it just sounds like everything's wonderful. But I'm thinking about South Carolina Senate race in 2020. That's where polls showed a tight race. But the Democratic candidate, Jamie Harrison, wound up losing by 10 points to the incumbent, Lindsey Graham. So is there a risk that Democrats might be putting too much stake in polling today?
0: Well, look, I think what polls show us is a trend line. And we use polling as one tool out of many in our toolbox to assess and analyze these races day to day. And then I think the polls are showing us across the battleground a very clear trend, which is that the battleground is moving deeper into Republican territory. Democrats have some enthusiasm at our backs. Republicans should be worried. So I think we use polling less as a tool to perfectly predict any particular race and more as a trend to see kind of what are voters thinking. And how is the battleground shaping up over the whole country?
1: Devin Barber is executive director of the Democratic Senatorial Campaign Committee. Devin, thanks.
0: Thanks.
2: The government of Taiwan is opening a new economic and cultural office in Phoenix. The move follows a $100 billion investment push by Taiwanese tech giant TSMC there. But as KJZZ's Greg Hani reports, China is warning Arizona political leaders against getting too friendly.
3: Three, two, one.
4: Taiwan's Foreign Minister Lin Xiaolong joined Governor Kitty Hobbs, a Democrat, at an opening ceremony for the office. Andy Biggs, the Republican challenging her re-election, appeared as well. Hobbs says the office will help facilitate growing business deals between the island and Arizona.
5: A dedicated one-stop entity to assist businesses of all sizes as they invest and scale here.
4: In just the last 3 years, annual trade between Taiwan and Arizona jumped from $3 billion to over $21 billion. The office will also provide consular services to Taiwanese nationals in Arizona and New Mexico. But the new office here is angering the Chinese government, which claims Taiwan as its own. It sent multiple letters to Governor Hobbs protesting the office, asking the state to stop building political ties with Taiwan. One accuses the office of lending support to Taiwan's independence from China. Leaders here say manufacturing TSMC computer chips in the U.S. will keep America's economy independent if the current supply from Taiwan is disrupted. And Phoenix is very much celebrating its growing economic partnership with Taiwan.
6: Thank you to everyone at the ballpark tonight celebrating Taiwanese heritage.
4: At a recent Arizona Diamondbacks baseball game, the Cultural and Economic Office's director, Kevin Chiao, threw out the game's ceremonial first pitch.
7: A round of applause for Kevin Chiao.
4: Taiwanese trade executive Win Huang has lived in Phoenix since the 80s.
8: And then here comes TSMC. All of a sudden, I run into Taiwanese people all the time.
4: Taiwanese chipmaker TSMC employs about 3,500 people at its current Phoenix operations and plans to open a second factory by the middle of next year. For NPR News, I'm Greg Hawney in Phoenix.
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0: This is Morning Edition from NPR News. I'm Amy Martinez.
1: I'm Leila Fadel.
2: And I'm Michelle Martin. Think of some of the classic duets. Golden Rain. George Jones and Tammy Wynette. Donny Hathaway and Roberta Flack. I got you, baby. Sonny and Cher. On her new album, Michelle Andeggio-Cello and her band pay tribute to those pairings, and they've recruited an all-star cast to sing along. The album is called Synonym, and it starts with a cover of this one from 1987. George Michael and Aretha Franklin. I Knew You Were Waiting for Me. First, we'll hear the original, then Michelle Andeggio-Cello's version with a wicked guest singer.
3: The first person we asked was Cynthia Erivo, and when she said yes, that just filled us with such hope and joy.

0: Did you pick the duet partner first, or did you pick the song first and then figure out which partner would sound best with that song?
1: We just started naming people, and sometimes that would inspire a song, and sometimes vice versa. But then some things were very serendipitous. I went to the Joni Mitchell show at the Hollywood Bowl, and so I met Brandi Carlile, and that sparked, like, I don't care what song it is, let's just figure out one.

0: And there's a song that she had recorded with Kenny Rogers, Islands in the Stream.
1: Islands in the Stream, that is what we are.
0: And that's the song that you chose to do with Chaka Khan. So yes. Tell me about that. Like, how did that come about?
2: Oh, yeah. Just wanted to do something with an icon. She was like second on the list, so... Music sometimes can be perceived in this competitive way. And I was brought up in that kind of world. The jazz world is hard like that. And this recording for me is like, none of these people are my friends. So sometimes it's just a love letter to them in a way.

0: Okay, don't judge me for this.
1: I would never
0: judge.
1: I'll
0: tell you one of my favorites.
1: Tell me, Guilty.
0: Which was made famous by Barbara Streisand and Barry Gibb. And we got nothing. And we got nothing to be guilty of. I don't know what it is. Like, every now and again, that song just pops into my head. And then here you come along with this song, which you performed with Ink, who is one of those, I think...
1: Hidden gems.
0: Thank you. Exactly what I was going to say. A hidden gem.
1: Gold, baby. She's the best. Now we got nothing.

0: these duets don't necessarily match up with the original gender pairings. Tell me more about that. But is it a kind of an homage to the fact that you can be out loud and proud now in a way that maybe wasn't always the case? Or what are your thoughts about that?
1: To be honest, it's just an afterthought. I'm glad it's not the forefront. It's just the beauty of these people that was the reason I chose them. It should be the last thing you notice. Mm. I'm not sure if I connect with that word pride. Pride comes before the fall. Mm. Or loud and out. Mm-hmm. I'm really finding...
0: That's true. You were not a very loud performer. You have to lean in when we listen to you.
1: Yeah, I'm a really... modesty is... there's a beauty and a power to it.
0: When you cover a song, you're not like... You're never imitating the original song. You always bring something new to it. What's the process? Are you like just messing around? Do you already have it in your head? Or how did it work?
1: Oh, well, every song is a cover. Even if you wrote it, you can think of different ways to approach it. And I do think my time in D.C. playing go-go music really is part of my coding, or, you know, my source code. I love taking something and re-envisioning it. My father played for the Army Blues, which is a band that plays the inaugurations, or they play in the summertime at the Jefferson Memorial. They did a lot of big band arrangements, you know. I come from that as well. And so I just see the song as this blank canvas, but there's an outline there, but I can color it in any way I want to.
2: They say we're young. Don't know, won't find out until we grow.
1: That's what I'm hoping the listener gets from it, like just open to a re-envisioning. I mean, I think that's what's happening in the world today. We're having to re-envision a lot about the world. And I'm just trying to do it in this simple medium of music.
2: I got you, babe.
0: That is Michelle Andeghiocello. Her new album of duets is called Synonym. Thank you so much for talking with us.
1: Oh, thank you so much for your time. And thank you for listening, most of all. Very grateful.
3: I guess that's so. We don't have a pot.

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1: President Trump wants his name on everything from battleships to airports. Historically, it's pretty rare for presidents to stamp their identities on public assets.

0: But there are exceptions.
1: The Hoover Dam is a great example.
2: One of America's seven modern civil engineering wonders.
0: I'm Elsa Chang. We take a look at that history on All Things Considered from NPR News.

0: This is Morning Edition from NPR News. I'm Amy Martinez in Culver City, California.
1: And I'm Leila Fadel in Portland, Maine, hosting at Maine Public. I've been crisscrossing Maine for the last several days talking to voters about the issues that will shape their decisions this midterm. That election is exactly 4 weeks away. So our show will be traveling through pivotal states every Tuesday, states that will decide the country's balance of power. Today, I kick that off right here, a really important place for the Democrats. They'll have a hard time winning back the Senate without winning the seat Republican Susan Collins has held for nearly 30 years. To get a sense of their odds, I hit the road, traveling some 700 miles talking to voters along the way. Okay, we just pulled into Jackman, Maine, 17 miles from the Canada border. A lot of support for Susan Collins here, based on the signs in the front yards. It's a town of just about 700 people, but the town plays a huge role in an important industry, logging. Right off Main Street, past a church, we pull into Jamie Shelley's front lot.
2: Hi, nice to meet you all.
3: So nice to meet you, I'm Leila.
1: Shelley's worked in the logging industry for more than 30 years. He says business was actually growing for a long time, but a lot has changed for him in recent years.
2: 5 years ago, we had 6 to 8 people directly employed, plus subs and trucks. Now, there's me, my stepson, and a few sub trucks in the winter. This is my equipment shop here.
1: He walks us into his dark, cavernous garage, wood pellets stacked high.
2: I'm burning wood pellets for the winter to keep the place warm.
1: Why?
2: Because heating oil's too expensive.
1: The U.S. war with Iran has sent crude oil prices soaring. And now, the cost of heating oil in Maine has hit a record high. Half the population depends on it to stay warm. But Shelley's troubles don't end there.
2: If you want to get in that truck, I'm going to give you guys a quick 5-minute tour.
1: We pile into his truck, and he drives us through his town, where life is intertwined with life across the border in Canada.
2: I have friends on the other side of the border. I've trucked wood on the other side of the border. I got grandparents buried on the other side of the border.
1: Business owners like Shelley and towns like Jackman are stuck in the middle of the escalating U.S.-Canada trade war. To show us how, he weaves down a windy dirt road.
3: Can I just ask what this is?
2: Aha, we are here.
3: Oh, this is
2: your
3: work
2: about
3: site?
2: To find out.
1: We open the doors to the fresh, woody scent of cedar. There are thousands of logs piled high on either side of a muddy clearing where a client's cabin will soon be built. To do this work of cutting trees and clearing land, Shelley relies on heavy, expensive machinery.
2: That piece right there is around $650,000 to buy that new. That machine over there is like $750,000, and right now that one's about $500,000.
3: Okay.
2: So,
3: that's
2: you want them payments?
3: No.
1: Maintaining those machines nowadays could set him back tens of thousands of dollars more than they did last year. Trump levied new 50% tariffs on car and machine parts from Canada.
2: I need a new set of tracks on that machine right there. Them tracks are wore out. What do you think they cost? The parts you see, them shiny parts.
3: I don't know.
2: $40 for aftermarket, made overseas. A tire is $4,000. An engine for one of these machines is $30,000 to $40,000.
1: So aside from this job, Shelley's machines are parked. He can't take the risk of a breakdown. He worries about what could happen if the trade war further escalates.
2: If it gets to the point where they ain't buying, where stuff ain't crossing, there's not enough capacity here to do the job in Maine. So we need them to saw our lumber, or we need to scale back drastically. And small towns like this are going to fold up without the lumber industry.
1: On the drive back to his garage, Shelley shares that even though the Democratic candidate Troy Jackson is a fifth-generation logger, he plans to stick by the Republican incumbent.
2: Susan Collins, she's a pretty middle-road person. And she gets ripped by her own people and the other side. If you're getting ripped by everybody, you might be trying.
1: He likes her. And all the economic angst of the moment isn't enough for Shelley to abandon Collins. Even though for years, as a logger in this remote part of Maine, he's felt abandoned.
2: We also feel underrepresented. How many people you see after you come over that mountain?
3: Not many.
2: How many stoplights?
3: Not many.
2: Did you stop at Walmart? You probably didn't, did you? 10 and 2, keep your hands on the wheel.
1: Underrepresented, forgotten. Those are feelings we hear again and again on our road trip across Maine through big cities and tiny towns. In every place, those sentiments are shaping how people are thinking about the election. From Michael Knight, a dairy farm owner and lumberman on the outskirts of Portland, an independent who leans conservative.
4: It's better sometimes to deal with the devil you know than the devil you don't.
1: To Mitchell Grass, a potato farmer in rural Mars Hill who believed in President Trump's promises but feels let down.
5: The whole country is in a really bad spot right now.
1: To Rosemary Lavway, a baker at a Presque Isle farmer's market who keeps her politics to herself because it's bad for business.
6: I don't think there's anybody that's going to change anything, really.
1: Things feel bad. People feel stuck. Many are just trying to get by. And Dixie Shaw is focused on that.
7: Hi.
1: We find her in the back of Catholic Charities Food Bank and Thrift Store in Monticello in northern Maine, dumping clothes into a baler.
7: Okay. Lord have mercy.
1: She compresses the items into packs so they can sell the clothes by the ton and use the cash for food. She used to run this place. She retired. And then 2 months ago, at 73, she came back.
7: I came back to work full time because I love to work. Mm-hmm. But I also need to work. My electric bill is so high, it doesn't even make sense to me. It's higher than my mortgage payment.
1: Really?
7: Yes, it's higher than my mortgage payment. In fact, I didn't even turn my furnace on till about 2 weeks ago. I just suck it up, baby, mm-hmm. because you don't want to turn that thermostat on because that's going to be in addition to the electric bill. I didn't turn my dryer on all year. I had the Amish build me a clothesline. I can get like 5 loads on that puppy.
1: Right. And is there somebody that you think will make life better?
7: I sure hope so.
1: Who is that?
7: I'm not going to talk about it.
1: Yeah.
7: Because I'll get beat up. I think in this climate, it's not safe to be on either side. Because somebody's going to hate on you.
1: What she will say is she feels like the more blue and populated South near the coast get an outsized say about the fate of her state.
3: What do they not understand?
7: People that come from away, and that could be out of state or downstate, and come up here to the county to recreate, if you will, when people here usually can't afford to do that same recreation. So the feeling is that the population and the people that vote are in the masses in southern Maine, and we're up here. And whatever the decision is, we have to kind of live with that.
1: Across 700 miles, from a logger to a potato farmer to a woman working at a thrift store and food bank, there is this sense of being left behind. But if the Democratic Party thinks that means these Americans will just turn to them, this snapshot of voters in Maine tells a much more complicated story. This is NPR News.

0: This is Morning Edition from NPR News. I'm Leila Fadel.
1: And I'm A. Martinez. Tens of thousands of high school students in France have been protesting for the past 2 weeks. They say their facilities are decrepit, the classrooms are overcrowded, and there aren't enough teachers. The movement started peacefully, but there have been some intense scenes of violence in the past few days. NPR's Eleanor Beardsley is covering this from Paris. Eleanor, why did these protests turn violent?
2: Well, why they've turned violent depends on who you ask. The far right blames the students and, of course, the government, and it says what's needed is more authority. And we have seen footage on the news of trash cans, vehicles, even schools being set on fire and young people facing off with police, some of them masked. And there are charges also that troublemakers from outside the schools have infiltrated the student movement in many places and turned it more violent.
1: So how violent has it become?
2: Well, yeah, 215 students have been injured since the beginning of the protests, some 6,000 arrested, though most have been let go. Those injuries were mostly accidents like running and falling, but others are blaming the escalation of violence on the police. And yesterday, there were two events that really shocked the public. A 15-year-old had his hand blown off by a tear gas canister that exploded. And experts say this is a special kind of tear gas that ejects plastic pieces, and it's used when the police are encircled. And according to a criminologist, Alan Bauer, who was on television, this type of tear gas is banned in other countries, but not in France. And another kid whose parents have been interviewed on TV got shot in the face up close by tear gas, and it shattered his teeth, and they're devastated, and they say he's asking, what did he do wrong? And these incidents and eight others since the beginning of the protests are being investigated by authorities who look at police abuse.
1: Now, what's happening next for the student movement?
2: Well, everyone is calling for calm from the right to the left. Today, there's massive student marches around the

0: country, one in central Paris I'm going to go to, and unions are calling on their members to wear white armbands and march with the students to prevent violence. Far-left leader Jean-Luc Mélenchon accuses the police of the mayhem. Here he is speaking.
1: Il y a des idées de soi-disant, ils incarnent l'ordre.
0: They think they incarnate order, he says, but how is it order to beat people? I'm ashamed when I see this vision of my country, he said. These are young people, so of course they do stupid things, but they're just trying to be heard. You know, many people, though, blame Mélenchon and his far-left party, France Unbowed, for encouraging the students.
2: Have you spoken to any of those students?
0: I have. I went yesterday to the Lycée Turgot in central Paris, which was closed along with 500 other schools in the city. I met a group of 15-year-olds. They had blockaded their school with dozens of plastic trash cans and homemade barriers, as is their tradition. There were signs up saying things like tear gas criminals, not minors. And I spoke with Emile Vastakim. Here he is. And we called his father, who gave permission for him to be on NPR.
3: The politicians, they're always trying to put money in the weapons, the army, and everything, but they don't invest in us. We are the future. They have to invest in us so that we can lead the country, you know?
0: So anyway, these kids and others in well-off neighborhoods whose schools aren't so bad, they're still blockading, they're still out there protesting, they say, in solidarity with students in the suburbs and rural areas where schools are in worse condition. There's a long history of student protest movements in France, and there's a lot of enthusiasm and solidarity for this one.
2: That's NPR's Eleanor Beardsley in Paris. Eleanor, thanks.
0: You're welcome.

0: This is Morning Edition from NPR News. I'm Amy Martinez in Culver City, California.
1: And I'm Leila Faldin in Portland, Maine, hosting for Maine Public. The midterms are exactly 28 days away. So starting today, we're reporting on the ground in states that will decide who has power in Washington. And one of the big questions I had coming into this reporting trip in Maine was something I kept hearing from political pundits. What is the Democratic Party going to do about its man problem?
2: Masculinity is a big issue. Young male voters, especially.
3: The Republicans put out a welcome mat for men.
4: What does masculinity look like in a Democratic Party?
1: One of the reasons President Trump won in 2024 was because the majority of men across the country cast their ballots for him. And the Democrats are still struggling with that appeal. In the midterm race here that could determine who controls the Senate, polls show that Republican incumbent candidate Susan Collins has the edge with men over her Democratic opponent Troy Jackson. So to get a sense of what some men are thinking,

0: thinking, we got together with a group of fly fishermen for the last catch of the season.
1: How are you?
2: I'm Paul Guernsey.
3: I'm Connor Bergen.
4: Michael Moisen.
5: And I'm Ken Bollier.
6: Can't be without my hemostats in case I actually catch a fish here.
0: They're all part of Fly Fishing in Maine, a community with thousands of followers on Facebook. Ken Bollier runs the page and organized this trip. The 64-year-old recently retired, and fly fishing is his escape.
5: If you need to forget bad stuff, just go fly fishing, because it all goes away. You're so focused on the water.
0: But forgetting bad stuff is getting harder to do. With rising gas prices, health care, groceries, Bollier says he's a Republican, but he's been disillusioned with his party for a while.
5: The U.S. is messed up.
1: Is that how you feel? Right?
5: Yeah. You know, my take now is all politicians are dirty. Trump making $2 billion in the last 2 years, that's not right, right? And I don't care, Susan Collins, you name them, they all have skeletons in their closets. They quickly learn how to play the game. So my point of view with this election is I'm all about change. And so I don't think Troy Jackson is the right guy, but I'm voting against Susan Collins.
0: Bollier spots a friend, Joel Anderson, returning from the lake. He hears us talking about politics and jumps in. He says he voted for Collins in the past, but now...
7: Never again.
0: Never again.
7: No way.
1: Why?
7: Because of all of her kowtowing to Trump and backing all of his programs.
1: And what was it about her in the past that you were like...
7: She seemed moderate. She seemed to be representing Maine pretty well. No longer is that the case. She's Republican. The Republican Party is just not holding Trump accountable for anything. And I'm tired of it.
1: Do you find that the Democrats represent you, your views?
7: I'm a little concerned about the Democratic Party right now, you know? They gave us a candidate who I'm not sure is getting enough backing from Democratic voters.
0: We say bye to Anderson.
5: Okay. Let's go fishing.
1: Let's go fishing.
0: These guys are all different ages, all different politically, but they've arrived at the same conclusion. They love fly fishing and they want change. That becomes even clearer as I walk down to the lake with Paul Guernsey. The 71-year-old is a retired writer and editor who describes himself as an independent turned Democrat.
2: I think Troy's a good candidate, solid candidate. He's got a lot of policies that I agree with.
1: Like what?
2: He's got some of the same policies for helping working people. Also, it's important to remember that politics is a team sport.
1: Mm-hmm.
2: And for anybody who wants a change in Washington right now, he's the person to go for. You know, Susan Collins has done some good things for the state, but she's going to vote with President Trump well over 90% of the time.
0: He has a lot of opinions, and he likes arguing about them online.
2: It's kind of a sport for me, and, you know, being a writer, I've kind of got a black belt in the whole rhetoric thing, so I think Ken has seen some of my... You probably removed some of my posts, right?
1: Really?
2: You go.
5: Yes.
1: Because there's no politics on the...
5: Yeah, we're a nonpartisan organization, right? We take no political views.
0: At the bottom of the hill, we finally see the water.
2: You see how it's moving down there?
1: Yeah.
2: Trout and salmon like moving water, cold moving water. And so that's where we're hoping they're going to be.
0: Michael Moisen is standing on the bank of the lake.
1: Hey, Michael.
8: Hi. I'm fixing an issue that I saw with my line and is now fixed.
0: Moisen is 44, and that's an age group the Democrats have struggled with among men. So I ask him about that.
8: I mean, I remember a fifth grade teacher telling me once, when you guys have to support us as boomers, I feel bad because there's going to be nothing left for you.
1: And does that how it feel? Is that how it feels?
8: It feels like there's a lot of money retention being kept very close. And I feel as though there's a very me mentality of my family or my well-being or my interest.
0: Nearby is Connor Bergen, the youngest of the group at 28. He's a ski patroller. We follow him into the water, find a good spot, and he casts his line.
3: You can't catch fish on top all the time, but when you can, it is the most fun you can have.
0: Connor loves his life, but he knows there are some things he can't have.
3: I live in a beautiful place. I work a fun job, which is skiing a lot and fishing and hunting a lot.
1: Yeah.
3: But do I ever dream of owning a house?
1: Yeah.
3: Probably not.
1: You don't dream of that?
3: Well, it's a little bit out of reach for areas around here.

0: Areas are getting gentrified, housing market's going up, and my wages have stayed the same despite cost of living.
1: Have you made up your mind for the midterms?
0: Yeah, I'll be voting Democrat, absolutely. Which is not different from how I usually vote.
1: But he says this party that he votes for has never produced a candidate he actually sees himself in. They got a little closer with Graham Platner, an anti-establishment progressive that excited the Democratic base, only to be mired in scandal and forced out of the race over a sexual assault allegation this summer. He was replaced with Troy Jackson.
0: I wasn't terribly excited about the guy, no, but I mean, just having anyone progressive to vote for is just huge for me.
1: Like, so did you feel like the Democrats didn't really have a candidate for you before Platner?
0: I would agree.
1: Or have there been other candidates you've been excited about?
0: There hasn't been really any other candidates I've been excited about.
1: He has no political home. In this lake, where all these men fish, the Republican, the Independent, the Democrat, and the Progressives told us similar things. The Democrats have not put forward a candidate that truly excites them. For the most part, they're voting against the other side. It's Morning Edition from NPR News. I'm Leila Fadel in Portland, Maine, hosting from Maine Public.
2: And I'm A. Martinez in Culver City, California.

0: Good morning. Houthis took over new areas of Yemen last month and consolidated control of an oil shipping route. Now Saudi Arabia is pushing back. It's Morning Edition from NPR News. Maine is not just a battleground state for next month's election. It's also on the front lines of President Trump's immigration crackdown and where an ICE agent killed a man this summer. I'm Leila Fadel, reporting from Maine.
1: And I'm A. Martinez. Paramount Skydance closed its mega merger with Warner Brothers Discovery this morning. And what we know about the death of a woman in Siberia who worked at a plague research lab. It's Tuesday, October 6th. On this day in 1993, Michael Jordan retired from basketball.

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2: Live from NPR News in Washington, I'm Ryland Barton. Cornell University has named a former leader of the Justice Department to head an investigation into how the school handles reports of sexual assault. NPR's Jacqueline Diaz reports that includes the school's response to a woman who alleges she was gang raped at Cornell 2 years ago.
3: Former acting U.S. Attorney General Sally Yates will lead the internal review into how Cornell responded when the now former student reported being drugged and repeatedly raped at a fraternity on campus. Yates was picked by a newly formed special committee of the Cornell University Board of Trustees. She will also examine the school's policies on how it prevents and responds to sexual harassment, assault, and other misconduct on campus. This all comes after a former student filed a lawsuit against the school last month. The student, who goes by Jane Doe, alleges failings in how Cornell administrators handled her case. Yates's probe is separate from a reopening of the criminal case, which is being led by New York AG Letitia James. Jacqueline Diaz, NPR News.
2: A source tells NPR that the reason the U.S. military withdrew its bombers from a base in the U.K. was because of a threat of an Iranian drone attack. NPR's Quill Lawrence reports the U.S. removed all 12 of its B-1 bombers.
4: A U.S. government official not authorized to speak publicly confirmed to NPR that fears of a drone attack on behalf of Iran caused the U.S. to withdraw all the American bombers from Fairford Air Base in England. The base has been used for bombing sorties in the U.S. and Israeli war with Iran. Late last month, British authorities arrested 5 men traveling in white vans near the airbase in the pre-dawn hours. The men were later released after no explosives were found. British officials say the men remain under investigation, and 2 more arrests have been made in the past week, including a British-Iranian dual national. Quill Lawrence, NPR News.
2: A new poll out today shows Democrats have a nearly 2-to-1 edge over Republicans when it comes to voter trust on health care costs. NPR's Selena Simmons-Duffin reports.
5: The cost of health care is weighing heavily on voters' minds, with the midterm elections just 1 month away. That's according to the new poll from KFF, a nonpartisan health research organization. KFF's Ashley Kurzinger says they polled 1,300 people in mid-September.
6: What we are seeing is that the Democratic Party has the advantage overall among all voters on which party voters trust to handle health care, but they also have the advantage among independent voters. And that's a really important voting block for midterm elections.
5: Kurzinger says Democrats had a 10-point advantage on health costs in April. Now that gap has doubled. 22% of voters trust Republicans on the issue compared to 42% who trust Democrats. Selena Simmons-Duffin, NPR News, Washington.
2: The U.S. stock market hit an all-time high today. The S&P 500 climbed more than 0.5%, topping its record set in August. This is NPR. President Trump has pledged to use money from his MAGA Inc. super PAC for an ad campaign that has so far been funded by taxpayers, but he hasn't committed to reimbursing the nearly $12 million already spent. Trump said today, quote, "We'll decide whether to repay the funds." Members of both parties have criticized the ads. Legal experts say they might not be legal. The White House defends them as public service announcements. Former televangelist Jim Baker, who built and lost a religious and media empire based in South Carolina, has died. He was 86. From South Carolina Public Radio, Scott Morgan reports.
7: Baker and his late wife Tammy Faye built the PTL, or Praise the Lord Club, into a television powerhouse in the 1980s. In daily one-hour broadcasts from Heritage USA in Fort Mill, the Bakers reached millions of viewers and hosted thousands of visitors to the Christian-themed hotel and park just a few miles south of Charlotte. But Baker had been the subject of financial investigators dating back to the late 70s. The couple had built an evangelical empire that preached prosperity and celebrated conspicuous consumption. But that empire unraveled in the wake of sex crime accusations and hush money payments for Jim Baker's accuser, Secretary Jessica Hahn, in 1987. 2 years later, Baker was convicted of fraud connected to memberships to Heritage USA. He was sentenced to 45 years in federal prison. For NPR News, I'm Scott Morgan in Columbia, South Carolina.
2: Connecticut officials are advising people on building unwelcome mats, that is, electrified doormats meant to keep bears away amid an uptick in bear encounters. Components include a rubber mat, a metal screen, and an electric fence energizer. This is NPR News from Washington.
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0: It's Morning Edition from NPR News. I'm Leila Fadel in Portland, Maine, hosting from Maine Public.
1: And I'm A. Martinez in Culver City, California. Saudi Arabia and its allied forces in Yemen say they've recaptured a port city from the Houthis that lies on a key oil shipping route.
0: It's part of a new Saudi offensive against the Iran-backed Houthis, who gained ground in Yemen just weeks ago and captured territory along the Red Sea.
1: NPR's Aya Batraoui is in Dubai. So tell us, what exactly did Saudi Arabia do?
2: Yeah, so the Saudi Air Force says 100 fighter jets carried out this new offensive called Operation Dawn of Yemen yesterday, striking hundreds of targets. And then by nightfall, Saudi-backed forces in Yemen said that they had entered the Red Sea port city of Mocha and pushed the Houthis out. The Houthis, however, deny any loss of territory. Now, this offensive comes around 3 weeks after the Houthis had swept into southwestern Yemen, capturing Mocha and islands in Bab al-Mandeb. That is the key Red Sea shipping route that Saudi Arabia had been using to export its oil, since the Strait of Hormuz to the east is blocked by Iran. Now, the Houthis have been targeting Saudi tankers in Bab al-Mandeb. They say that is in response to Saudi Arabia's blockade of Houthi areas and Houthi ports. But the Saudis say their blockade is to prevent Iran from transferring weapons to the Houthis. Now, this new Saudi offensive is basically an attempt to reverse the loss of territory in Yemen and regain that territory along the strait.
1: That port city, Mocha, that you mentioned, what kind of shape is it in?
2: So most residents had fled Mocha when the Houthis swept into the city last month, and many of its hospitals had immediately shut down. And the UN says at least 180,000 people have been displaced overall in Yemen by this recent fighting. Now, we have spoken to aid workers who say women are giving birth in the open and people are sleeping under trees. And NPR reached several Yemenis in the governorate of Taiz, which Mocha is a part of. One man confirmed to us yesterday that he fled an area that had been taken by the Houthis just yesterday that lies along a main road linking two Yemeni government strongholds. That's the city of Taiz and Aden to the south. They are now cut off from one another. I want you to have a listen to what a resident in Taiz city, Osama al-Sarahi, told NPR last night. So he says the Houthis have encircled the city of Taiz and that people can't flee because the road is now cut off. And he says a number of civilians were killed on the outskirts of the city by Houthi forces as they tried to advance. And he says Taiz is now facing a crisis of aid and fuel because it all came from Aden. So while you're seeing the Saudi-led forces make gains in Mocha, you're seeing the Houthis make gains around Taiz.
1: Yeah, we're also hearing about the Houthis who have been attacking Saudi Arabia with missiles and drones.
2: Yeah, so the Houthis say that they have hit several Saudi Aramco oil sites in the past few days. We don't have confirmation of that, and Saudi Arabia is not commenting on specific attacks. The Houthis are, however, also targeting air bases in Saudi Arabia and airports, and the kingdom did say that Riyadh Airport was among two airports that were hit last night in Saudi Arabia. Now, to defend against these attacks, Saudi Arabia is getting some support from Britain and France. Yesterday, top ministers from Pakistan and Turkey also met in Saudi Arabia, and they confirmed that they're providing rapid military support now to the kingdom as part of the Mecca Agreement. That's the new defense.

0: pact that was signed by the three countries over the summer. And this pact really stems from President Trump's reluctance to get directly involved in another war in the Gulf. The U.S. has not agreed to Saudi Arabia's request for refueling support, but it is sharing intel on the Houthis.
1: That's NPR's Aya Batraoui in Dubai. Thank you very much.
0: Thanks, A.
1: For more on the fight over Red Sea shipping lanes, we've called up Ambassador Michael Ratney. He served as U.S. ambassador to Saudi Arabia during the Biden administration and is now a non-resident senior advisor with the Center for Strategic and International Studies. Ambassador, we are reaching you in the Saudi capital of Riyadh this morning. And Aya Batraoui just told us that the Houthis have been attacking Saudi Arabia, including the airport in Riyadh. How is all of this being felt where you are?
2: I mean, it's a funny thing because life here, I just got here a couple of days ago, looks perfectly normal to me, although normal doesn't always include a very loud boom everyone heard last night near the airport, which is apparently a Houthi rocket getting intercepted, probably by Patriot interceptors, fortunately.
1: Okay, so to the eye, at least, things don't look that bad.
2: No, not in Riyadh. Apparently in the southwest, in the area of Jizan and Najran, closer to the Yemeni border, the Houthis have been really kind of upping their attacks on airports, military infrastructure and so forth, and energy infrastructure as well.
1: Yeah, how have the Houthis been able to gain so much ground recently? I know for more than a decade, Saudi Arabia has led a coalition of nine countries against the Houthis. So how have they been able to do this?
2: So the Houthis get a lot of support from the Iranians, obviously, weapons, financial support and so forth. But they're also just a remarkably tenacious and resourceful group. They started basically as a tribal insurgency, and now they control large swaths of the country, including the capital. And they have been able to innovate, to develop weapons, to defy many, many efforts, U.S. efforts, Saudi efforts to defeat them. And they still pose a significant threat, not just to the Saudis, but to shipping throughout the Red Sea.
1: You mentioned the Houthis depending on support from Tehran. If they didn't have that support, would they be able to do any of this?
2: So it's become sort of a symbiotic relationship. Once upon a time, they were a proxy of the Iranians, like Hezbollah or these militias in Iraq. They have an independent streak as well, and they've become quite resourceful and innovative. And it's sort of a two-way innovation now. The Iranians help them. They now, in some ways, help the Iranians. I think if the support was cut off completely, no financial support, no weapons flows, no advisors, they would have a harder time of it. But they have been just crazy tenacious.
1: One thing, Ambassador, because Saudi Arabia has one of the world's largest military budgets, so I think people are wondering, why has it been so difficult for them to defeat the Houthis?
2: So some of it's just the nature of the Houthis. They're not a conventional army in the sense that many militaries are trained and equipped to deal with. They started as an insurgency and they still behave like one. They are sort of this region's Viet Cong, if you will. But also, you know, the Saudi military, the whole structure of it was built on partnership principally with the United States. And I think this is a moment when they were hoping the United States would get involved in a more muscular way.
1: So about that, is it in the U.S.'s interest to join this latest offensive? Because we heard Saudi Arabia getting help from the U.K. and France, and they have that new defense agreement with Pakistan and Turkey. So what about the U.S.'s interest? Is it there for them to help them?
2: Yeah, clearly the calculation in Washington is it's not. And, you know, and on the one hand, I sort of understand a reluctance to what would seem to be opening another front in a war, just as seemingly the sort of central conflict with the Iranians is petering out. But that said, the Houthis aren't going anywhere. And if you think about it, it's not really just about Saudi or just about oil. Something like a quarter of global container traffic goes through the Red Sea, through the Bab el-Mandeb and up to the Suez Canal. And although the Houthis aren't targeting that now, they're sticking to targeting Saudi ships and Saudi infrastructure. Leaving them in the control that they've had really, I think, poses a danger to global commerce in the long run. It's something that eventually, maybe not now, eventually we're going to have to deal with.
1: You recently wrote a piece titled, "Is the U.S. Abandoning Saudi Arabia in its Moment of Need?" So I'm going to throw the question that you posed back at you. Is it?
2: Well, we have had a partnership with Saudi Arabia for decades, not just arms sales, but training, exercises. They're totally knitted into the CENTCOM planning process. That's the U.S. military command that deals with the Middle East. And all of it was geared towards being ready when they're attacked, to be a partner for them when they're attacked. And this is kind of full-on warfare at this point. Their enemies, not just the Iranians, but the Houthis, are striking them in a tenacious way. And I think their hope and expectation that was we were there to help them, and in many ways we're not.
1: Michael Ratney served as a U.S. ambassador to Saudi Arabia during the Biden administration. Ambassador, thanks.
2: Anytime.
0: The 2026 midterm.

0: Midterms are exactly 4 weeks away. And starting today, each Tuesday this month, Morning Edition is reporting on the ground in pivotal states that will decide the balance of power in this country. One of the more consequential U.S. Senate races is happening here in Maine, which is why you'll be hearing from me throughout the show from across this state. The race everyone is watching is the Senate, where Republican incumbent Susan Collins is campaigning to hold on to her seat by defeating Democrat Troy Jackson. Maine Public's chief political correspondent Steve Missler joins me now here in Portland, Maine. Good morning, Steve.
1: Good to be with you.
0: It's good to see you in person. So much has happened in this race over the past year. Democrat Troy Jackson joined the contest pretty late, about 2 months ago. Jackson, of course, was nominated by the Maine Democratic Party after Graham Plattner withdrew because of a sexual assault allegation. What's the vibe been like here?
1: Yeah, I think exhaustion. We have an exhausted electorate, to be honest, between the nonstop ads, polling requests, and text messages. I just think voters have had enough. And this has been a long campaign that began more than a year ago when Plattner got into the race. So
0: yeah,
1: it's been a long year.
0: So the Democratic nominee, Troy Jackson, he's had a really compressed schedule to try and beat out a longtime incumbent. How's that going?
1: Yeah, it's been tough, not only in the logistical sense of having to hire staff, but also just getting his footing and presenting himself to voters. Jackson has been involved in Maine politics for two decades, but he's not a household name here. And that's meant introducing himself to voters while Republicans and affiliated groups race to define him via a withering blitz of advertising and mailers and that sort of thing.
0: Is there anything to glean from polls or other data about how close this race is?
1: Well, most of the polls have shown a statistical dead heat, regardless of who is leading. But there are signals in the surveys that seem meaningful. And one is that Senator Collins' central reelection message that she's this influential force and brings federal dollars to Maine is resonating. We've seen a couple of surveys in which voters believe Collins is better at bringing federal resources to the state. And that's basically her reelection argument in a nutshell. And at the same time, polls are showing that they want Democrats to control the Senate as a check against the president.
0: Now, you mentioned that Republican groups have been racing to define Jackson, but how are Democrats trying to erode Collins' support in the state?
1: Well, the primary message from Democrats is to link her as closely as possible to President Trump and to attack her image as an independent senator who bucks the party. Jackson likes to talk about the number of times she's voted with the president.
0: Maine Public's Steve Missler. Thank you, Steve.
1: Thank you.

0: This is Morning Edition from NPR News. I'm Amy Martinez.
1: And I'm Leila Faldin in Portland, Maine, hosting for Maine Public. The midterm elections are 1 month away. And every week until then, my co-hosts and I will take you to people and places in battleground states that will determine the balance of power in this country. Today, we're in Maine, where immigration enforcement here is playing out in ways that echo other places in the country.
2: They're still disappearing a person a day.
1: A person a day?
2: Yeah. Yep.
1: At least that's how it feels to Amy Smith, the founder of Healthy Homeworks, describing the ICE presence in her neighborhood of Lewiston, north of Portland, with a large immigrant community. We meet her at her office where she pulls out a map.
2: This is our map for the work that we do.
1: Okay.
2: Which is basically we do.
1: She describes her work making homeownership attainable for residents here.
2: It's the intersection of the three poorest census tracts in the state. Heavy concentration of immigrants, highest concentration of children under five, very high lead poisoning levels.
1: Smith has lived in this former mill town for years. Today, she says the fear running through her city has never been so palpable, and that's most visible at a nearby daycare. These days, the daycare's curtains are always drawn. Inside, babies and toddlers are taking naps, giving us a chance to talk to staff.
3: Nice to meet you, Leila.
1: 19-year-old H helps run this daycare with her mom. They're asylum seekers from Angola. They ask us to use only their first initials because of how afraid they are of drawing ICE's attention. H says she's anxious every second she's outside the house.
3: You walk fast. You don't walk alone. And if there's a car following you or you think it's following you, that's when you start to panic.
1: Because it seems quiet outside.
3: It looks quiet because when it started, they started taking people out loud. It was a big mess. Mm-hmm. So they pretended like they stopped. If you're isolated, that's where they're gonna take you.
1: Before the ICE surge started in January, the daycare had 32 kids. The parents are mostly immigrants. They got scared, they stopped coming. The daycare also shut down for a few weeks. But then many immigrants had to reemerge.
3: Because we have to work, we have bills. So now we go out, but you have to be alert.
1: Today, only 12 of the kids are back in their care. H and her mom say their family has done everything right, sought asylum, followed the rules. But one of H's siblings was detained by ICE. How many people do you both know that have been detained?
4: Oh,
3: too many to count.
1: By July, there was a 161% jump of arrests by ICE of people with no criminal records in Maine. That's compared to all of last year. Maine Public analyzed federal data the Deportation Data Project obtained. I ask H and her mom if they feel support from their neighbors. They say yes, from some who brought them food, taken out their trash, helped with rent, but not everyone supports them. And I heard that in Lewiston and beyond. A woman screaming as she passes the front door of this daycare.
5: And this is daycare. And the people that run this daycare, kill them.
1: Another yelling out the window at an anti-ICE protest encampment in another city.
6: I see a sign that says
7: no.
6: Okay, you just heard somebody yelling out their window, ICE baby, at these protesters.
1: Lewiston business owner Matthew Terry, who says ICE has made things better.
8: ICE made it known that they were coming to Lewiston and the shootings stopped. Nothing, not a peep, nothing.
1: We head back toward Amy Smith's office, the Lewiston resident who's been helping her neighbors afford homes.
2: It just makes me so sad because the people who are here are working so hard to build a good life. And 3 years ago, they were thriving. And now they're not. These are not the worst of the worst. I don't know of anybody in Lewiston who's been apprehended who is actually a criminal.
1: The way ICE acts with what she sees as casual cruelty and the way that attitude is encouraged between neighbors, that's shaping Amy Smith's vote this year. She says she voted for the Senate Republican incumbent Susan Collins once, some 20 years ago.
2: But since then, have not been a supporter. I think for me, the biggest thing is to make sure that our federal government actually works for us. And that the money stops flowing to these ridiculous vanity projects. And there's no reason that we are at war right now. And so the short-sightedness and the rhetoric and the activities and the cuts, it's just disgusting.
1: But she's not only angry at the Republican Party and the president.
2: I completely blame the Democratic Party for Trump being in office again. The minute Biden got elected the first time, they had to figure out who was next. And they just didn't. They just didn't do it.
1: So she says she's watching her neighbors struggle, and she spends every day trying to protect them.
2: So it's really exhausting to be actually doing the hard work, right, for your neighbors, and watching people of privilege take pot shots all day, every day, without any actual facts.
1: Smith doesn't want what happened this summer in another city in Maine, Biddeford, to happen ever again, when ICE shot and killed a 25-year-old Colombian immigrant and father named Joan Sebastian Duran Guerrero during an attempted traffic stop on his way to work. The Department of Homeland Security told NPR that they never said he was the target of ICE agents that day. He leaves behind a 3-year-old daughter, Dulce, and his wife, Carolina Rojas Alvarez. I spoke with her recently at her lawyer's office.
4: What has life been like since that day?
3: Muy difícil.
7: Very difficult. Now I have to face everything alone. And it's even more painful to hear my little girl scream his name, saying, "Papa, where are you?" That's the most painful thing I've had to experience ever since his death, and that I can't bring him back to her.
1: Rojas Alvarez says she wants the man who killed her husband to be held accountable.
4: You have a 3-year-old daughter. I mean, what are you going to do now? What is your plan? Are you going to stay in Maine?
3: Por el momento, sí, mientras.
7: I will, while the investigation is ongoing. But not in the future. In other words, she's not going to study or make a life here.
1: The Trump administration's immigration enforcement has divided and galvanized voters in this country. For some, the heavy-handed approach is exactly what they want in immigration. For others, the months of detentions, deportations, and killings are a sign of just how much the country has strayed from its professed values. Those sentiments will go with them into the voting booth. This is NPR News.
9: President Trump wants his name on everything from battleships to airports. Historically, it's pretty rare for presidents to stamp their identities on public assets, but there are exceptions.
10: The Hoover Dam is a great example.
11: One of America's 7 modern civil engineering wonders.
9: I'm Elsa Chang. We take a look at that history on All Things Considered from NPR News.

0: It's Morning Edition from NPR News. I'm Leila Fadel in Portland, Maine, hosting from Maine Public.
1: And I'm Amy Martinez in Los Angeles, California. A new era in Hollywood has now begun. Paramount Skydance closed its long-anticipated and, for some, long-feared takeover of Warner Brothers Discovery this morning.
0: The $111 billion merger faced public protests, but ultimately passed legal and regulatory challenges in the U.S. and in Europe.
2: NPR's Manalit Del Barco joins us now from Los Angeles. Manalit, it is going to be one big, massive company. Who's in charge? What's in this company?
3: Yeah, so David Ellison will control this new media empire with help from his billionaire father, Larry Ellison, and investors from the Middle East. Their company, Skydance, combines two legendary film studios, both more than 100 years old, Paramount Pictures and Warner Brothers Pictures. Ellison also gets their streaming services like Paramount Plus and HBO Max. He gets MTV, Comedy Central, the Food Network, and two huge news outlets, CNN and CBS News. Ellison has defended the merger from critics worried about him having too much power over the media. This is Ellison on CNBC in March after outbidding Netflix.
4: This deal is basically, you know, it's pro-competitive, it's pro-consumer, it's good for the overall creative economy. We now have a library of 15,000 films, everything from Harry Potter to the DC Universe, Mission Impossible, Top Gun, The Godfather under one roof.
3: And that's not to mention popular TV shows the companies distribute, like Ted Lasso, The Daily Show, the Star Trek franchise, and all those Looney Tunes cartoons.
2: Now, when companies merge like this, sometimes changes occur, Manalit. What are some of those changes expected with this new company?
3: Yeah, well, Ellison already announced his co-CEO will be Enon Kreiz, the former head of Mattel. But Michael DeLuca and Pamela Abdi, the duo that headed Warner Brothers Pictures, are now out of the picture. Just last year at the Oscars, they celebrated their films Sinners and One Battle After Another. You know, the Writers Guild of America and 12 state attorneys general tried unsuccessfully to block this merger. And as part of the settlement, Ellison agreed that the combined studios will make 30 films a year for the next few years. But critics remain skeptical of that.
2: What have you heard, though, about changes in the TV news networks? So you mentioned CNN and CBS. So what have you heard about changes that maybe Skydance might make?
3: Well, there's been a lot of worry about what might happen to CNN with the Ellisons being allies to President Trump. I spoke to Jessica Gonzalez. She's the co-CEO of the nonprofit media advocacy organization Free Press. That's not to be confused with the media company Free Press, founded by Barry Weiss, the head of CBS News. Well, Gonzalez's group helped organize the Block the Merger coalition.
5: We're concerned about the Ellisons corrupting CNN. We're concerned about what the Ellisons have already done since taking over Paramount and CBS. They are willing to use their money and power to censor the news, to tear down stories that they or the president don't like. We deserve better than billionaire oligarchs controlling our media system.
3: Now, to get the deal passed, Ellison promised to set up an independent oversight board to protect CNN from political interference. Skydance says the current head of CNN, Mark Thompson, will remain. Barry Weiss will continue to head CBS News.
2: Okay, so what about people that watch these films and TV shows that are going to be under this big umbrella and the people who work on all these projects?
3: Well, people against the deal predict that viewers could soon have to pay more for streaming services. And they could have fewer choices, and they say layoffs are inevitable. Ellison comes into this with a huge amount of debt, and for now, workers at both companies will be starting the day a bit unsure about their futures at Skydance.
2: That's NPR's Manalit Del Barco, who covers the media industry for us from Los Angeles. Manalit, thanks.
3: Thank you.
0: Russian authorities are telling people to stay calm after a worker at an infectious disease institute in Siberia died. The cause of the illness that killed her is unknown, and that death has led people to speculate about the outbreak of the plague or another very infectious disease. Joining us to talk about where things stand is NPR's Russia correspondent Charles Maines in Moscow. Good morning, Charles.
6: Morning, Lena.
0: So what do we know about what happened?
6: Well, so one thing that's never been disputed, last Tuesday, a 28-year-old female lab worker at an anti-plague research institute in Siberia's Irkutsk region fell ill and died 2 days later. The cause of her death is where things get murky. The head of Russia's consumer health watchdog, a body called Rospotrebnadzor, was dispatched immediately to the area

0: that's some 2,500 miles from Moscow, and quickly declared this young woman had died from pneumonia of an unknown origin. A follow-on investigation by the agency found no pathogens in this lab worker's body were linked to her work with infectious diseases, nor was there any evidence of other employees that had gotten sick. And so authorities declared the epidemiological environment in the Irkutsk region stable, a position that's been backed by the Kremlin, so kind of case closed.
1: Is that what people there think? Case closed?
0: Well, that's the problem. You know, these reassuring statements aren't doing much to calm the public. They're seeing, I want to stress, unconfirmed reports by local media that several hospitals had been placed under quarantine. Why? Well, the reports spoke of concerns about the spread of the pneumatic plague, a potentially deadly airborne disease that is among the areas of study at this Siberian laboratory. And transparency with the Russian government has long been an issue here. So when people see additional measures like videos on social media showing health workers wanding temperature gauges over passengers as they arrive on flights from Irkutsk to Moscow, you know, it sets off alarm bells, particularly after the experience of the COVID pandemic.
1: And what can you tell us about the institute itself where the lab technician who died was working?
0: Well, for one, it's got a really long name, the Irkutsk Anti-Plague Research Institute of Siberia and the Far East. The institute itself dates back to the Stalinist period. It was founded by the Soviets in the 1930s to monitor strains of dangerous pathogens like anthrax, cholera, and the plague, the latter of which has rolled across Siberia through the millennia. But the institute's work has also been preventative. I mean, it's even partnered with specialists from the U.S., Europe, and China in recent years. So there's nothing here to suggest, at least based on its history, that this is some kind of military biolab or anything of that nature. But again, that hasn't stopped people from speculating.
1: What has the U.S. government said?
0: Well, President Trump has offered to help Russia with any containment efforts if need be. And Secretary of State Marco Rubio struck a similar tone, saying basically, let's wait and see.
2: Brad, so we're watching and monitoring it closely. Yeah, I don't think it's cause for alarm, but it is cause for focus and a cause to just keep an eye on it, and we're doing that.
3: What's considering the offensive this past weekend?
0: And just one final point, Layla. If by some chance this is the plague, it's worth keeping in mind this is not an unknown pathogen like we saw with COVID-19. In fact, just the opposite. Despite the plague's history and reputation for death, it killed half of Europe in the Middle Ages, after all. You know, the plague can be treated quite effectively today through containment measures and antibiotics if provided in time.
1: That's NPR's Charles Maines in Moscow. Thank you, Charles.
0: Thank you.

0: This is Morning Edition from NPR News. I'm Leila Fadel.
1: And I'm A. Martinez. Hockey superstar Alexander Ovechkin will leave the NHL at the end of this season. The 41-year-old Russian's announcement comes exactly 21 years after his debut for the Washington Capitals. Now, Ovechkin would eventually break the all-time goal-scoring record set by Wayne Gretzky. Here's that moment on the Monumental Sports Network.
2: The chasing days are done! Alex Ovechkin is the greatest goal scorer in the history of the NHL.
1: The only one to score over 900 goals. For more about Ovechkin's career, we called up Barry Sverluga about that. He's a columnist for The Athletic. So, Barry, where would Ovechkin rank in the pantheon of great hockey players?
3: Well, certainly among goal scorers, he has no peer. He passed Gretzky in April 2025 at the age of 39. Lots of talk about what's his all-around game like. Was he as good as Gretzky as a passer? Certainly not. But he's right, an instant Hall of Famer and really a legend in Washington because he's played his whole career right here.
1: Yeah, and he might have a chance to pass Lemieux in total points, goals and assists, maybe ninth by the end of his career.
3: Yes, possible for sure. He's about to become the Capitals' all-time leader in assists. He's only four away from that. There's really no mark in terms of goal scoring that he doesn't have. He has 20, 30 goal seasons. That's more than anybody, 929 total goals. He's just been a machine for a career that spans back to a time when the league was coming out of a lockout and really needed stars, young stars, he and Pittsburgh's Sidney Crosby, the top two, to lift them out of into a new era.
1: Now, one thing that we found out lately is that Ovechkin supports Russian President Vladimir Putin, even appearing in a pro-Putin campaign ad, and that has led to some criticism in the U.S. Do you think that this maybe rises above the typical disagreements about the role of politics in sports?
3: Well, it's interesting because actually Ovechkin's support of Putin has been overt for a long time, dating his Instagram avatar has long been a picture of him and Putin. He created a social media movement in 2017 ahead of the Russian presidential elections, a hashtag Team Putin or Putin Team. So this is really nothing new. What kind of makes it controversial headed into his last year was the fact that he appeared in an ad in September for Putin's Russia, United Russia Party. That kind of freshened up the news and brought some new criticism for an issue that he's really been very open about for years.
1: Now, the Capitals are supposed to be pretty good this season, Barry. Do you think his farewell tour, if he's going to be one, might

0: be a distraction for the Caps?
1: You know, I think that's something that Ovechkin wrestled with. He doesn't really want to go into every rink for the last time and be handed a gold watch or a rocking chair or that kind of stuff. This team really does have the biggest goals. I mean, they won the Stanley Cup in 2018. That kind of cemented Ovechkin's legacy in the sport and in the town. This is probably their best roster since then. So it'll be interesting to see how they balance the individual honors and homages that he's going to get with what the team goals are, which is to win the whole thing.
0: Has he played for Russia recently, or is there maybe a chance he could play for Russia at one point?
1: I mean, Russia was not allowed in the Olympics this last time around, so that was a big miss on his resume. He had played for them in 2006 and 2010 with no medals, disappointingly.
0: Ovechkin, Messi, they're all retiring. Barry Sverluga of The Athletic, thank you very much.
1: Appreciate you having me.
0: This is Morning Edition from NPR News. I'm Mark Martinez.

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0: From Marketplace in Washington, I'm Kimberly Adams. More Americans than ever are questioning the value of higher education. A new survey from Gallup finds that just 31% of adults in the U.S. think a college education is very important. That's the lowest since Gallup first started asking that question nearly 50 years ago. Marketplace's Stephanie Hughes looks at what's going on.
2: In the cauldron of ingredients that's led to this loss of trust in higher education, the cost of college is key. So are the loans people take out to cover that cost.
3: Everybody knows somebody who's drowning in debt.
2: Josh Weiner leads the Aspen Institute's College Excellence Program.
3: That difficulty repaying debt is shaping how people feel about the whole system.
2: Another ingredient, says Weiner, many recent college grads have struggled to find work, and their stories resonate with would-be students. Also, says Catherine Hill with the education nonprofit Ithaca SNR, higher ed hasn't worked out for a lot of people. There are more than 43 million adults in the U.S. who started college, may have taken on some debt, but never got a degree.
4: Those people haven't experienced the benefits of going on to higher education, and in many cases, it's probably made them worse off.
2: Top that off with a heavy dollop of worry about what AI is going to do to the labor market, and you end up with the current stew of uncertainty. That's tough for colleges, which are also seeing fewer international students and a dwindling number of young people.
4: I think schools are going to be very challenged.

0: in terms of net tuition revenue.
1: Hill says one potential source of new students are the old ones, those millions of people who started college but never finished. I'm Stephanie Hughes for Marketplace.
2: Let's do the numbers. The Dow Jones Industrial Average is up 272 points. That's about 0.5%. The S&P 500 is up 0.7%, and the NASDAQ is up 0.8%. The 10-year Treasury yield is down at 5.27%. Oil prices are down this morning. Brent crude is trading down almost 2% at $98.37 a barrel. 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More than 2 million young people between the ages of 19 and 24 could lose Medicaid coverage in the next couple of years as new work requirements and more frequent eligibility checks phase in. That's according to a new report from the Urban Institute. This is in the 40 Medicaid expansion states plus Washington, D.C., where low-income adults who don't have kids or a disability are currently able to get free or low-cost health coverage through the government. And this is despite the fact that nearly 90% of young adults should still be eligible to keep their insurance under the new rules. Marketplace's Samantha Fields has more.
3: A lot is changing soon for many people on Medicaid. In most states, starting January 1st, to keep their insurance, low-income adults will have to prove they're working or volunteering at least 80 hours a month, that they're in school at least half-time, or that they should be exempt from those requirements because they're a caregiver or too sick to work. And they'll have to submit that proof every 6 months, twice as often as they do now.
4: Just by virtue of people having to do more paperwork, you see these dramatic estimates of the number of people who will lose their coverage.
3: Leo Cuello at Georgetown Center for Children and Families says the risk is particularly high for young people.
4: First of all, they're more likely to have gig economy work, informal work arrangements.
3: Gig work tends to be hard for states to verify automatically, which means more paperwork more often.
4: They're more likely to be in school, which means that if a state doesn't have a good system for doing automatic data matches for school, again, they're going to have to do a lot of reporting to show that they're in school.
3: And many people in their late teens or early 20s are just new to all the admin required to get and keep insurance. Betsy Cliff at the University of Chicago says when you're that age, it's also common to move around a lot.
5: Because you haven't settled into a job or a place to live.
3: And she says that can be a barrier to keeping health coverage.
5: It's much easier to stay enrolled in Medicaid if your life is more stable. So if you keep the same address, if you keep the same income, if you keep the same phone number.
3: If you don't, you could miss the phone call or the letter telling you it's time to recertify. Jennifer Haley at the Urban Institute says all of this could lead to 2.3 million young adults losing Medicaid over the next couple of years.
6: Coverage is projected to fall among young adults in every state that has adopted the ACA Medicaid expansion.
3: How much it'll fall could vary a lot by state, according to Jennifer Tolbert at the health policy nonprofit KFF.
7: States do have options and can adopt policies that will help to mitigate any potential coverage losses.
3: One option they have, at least next year, that could make a big difference, she says, is to let people submit a letter saying, I drive 20 hours a week for Uber as proof of employment, instead of requiring official pay stubs. Nikita Singaretti at Fortuna Health says even better would be making it so that as many people as possible don't even have to submit paperwork every 6 months.
8: The number one thing is using data to automatically get people through the renewal process.
3: If a state can verify someone's employment or student status through a database, they'll just stay enrolled.
8: Number two is, of course, education, but education with navigation partners. So actually people, actually navigators that could guide people through the process.
3: And Leo Cuello at Georgetown says states need to make a point of getting the word out in places young people are likely to see it.
4: That means doing outreach campaigns that are not just, you know, in the newspaper, but also showing up on, you know, TikTok streams.
3: And he says it means giving people options for submitting whatever proof they need to submit.

0: So for example, do I have to get a physical copy of my medical record, put it in an envelope, and mail it in?
1: Or can I take a screenshot of my record and text it in? The easier states can make it, Cuello says, the more likely young people are to keep their insurance. I'm Samantha Fields for Marketplace.
2: Our producers are Emma Condon, Tamar Fagan, and Ariana Rosas. Our senior producer is Alex Schroeder, and our supervising senior producer is Meredith Gerritsen-Morby. In Washington, I'm Kimberly Adams with the Marketplace Morning Report. From APM, American Public Media.

0: from WHYY in Philadelphia. I'm Terry Gross with Fresh Air.
1: Ladies and gentlemen, and I can say that now because this administration thinks there's only two genders, and I'm both of them.
0: Today, Murray Hill. He was the inspiration behind his character on HBO's Somebody Somewhere, a soil scientist and professor who is a trans man and hosts a queer cabaret.
1: Fred Rococo is me dialed down to like a two.
0: Murray Hill has hosted drag king shows, queer cabarets, burlesque shows, concerts, and performed his own act. We'll talk about his new memoir, in which he reveals parts of his early life he hadn't even shared with close friends. How his mother tried to raise him to be the daughter Murray knew he wasn't. How he developed the persona Murray Hill, and offstage evolved into a version of that persona. First news.
2: Live from NPR News in Washington, I'm Ryland Barton. President Trump is facing scathing criticism over remarks he made during a campaign stop in Nebraska. While talking about the increase in gas prices resulting from the Iran war, Trump seemed to suggest that allowing Iran to take out Los Angeles or San Diego would be a small price to pay compared to the war's eventual benefits. Steve Futterman has reaction from Los Angeles.
3: Officials here in California are strongly criticizing the president. Governor Gavin Newsom on social media called Trump deranged and dangerous. Los Angeles Mayor Karen Bass also had a strong response.
4: You don't say things like

0: that. You're the president of the United States.
1: She told NPR irresponsible is not a strong enough word to describe the comments.
0: It's just frightening that a president of the United States would basically call on a foreign power to attack the nation's second largest city.
1: San Diego Mayor Todd Gloria said his city is not collateral damage and is not expendable. He told the president to keep San Diego out of his reckless war talk. For NPR News, I'm Steve Futterman in Los Angeles.
2: Massive student protest marches are being held in Paris and other French cities. The movement for better conditions in high schools is now in its second week. NPR's Eleanor Beardsley was with protesters as they gathered in Paris.
3: They're all singing the Marseillaise. The students have climbed up the République statue and they're singing in unison with their signs right ahead of their march today. Tens of thousands of students are gathering here in Place de la République. They say that this is the strongest student movement in decades. They're even comparing it to May 1968, which brought down the government of President Charles de Gaulle.
2: That's NPR's Eleanor Beardsley reporting. A professor in Wisconsin has been recognized for his work scoping out so-called ghost particles. Sarah Lear of Wisconsin Public Radio has more on the latest winner of the Nobel Prize in Physics.
4: Neutrinos are nearly massless astrophysical particles. They're key to understanding black holes, galaxies, and other mysterious parts of the cosmos. But they're notoriously difficult to detect. Francis Halzen, a Belgian-born scientist, came up with an idea. Sometimes neutrinos put out flashes of light, which he thought could be glimpsed using sensors in clear glacial ice. That led the University of Wisconsin-Madison to build its Ice Cube telescope at the South Pole.
5: There's some of us, people always thought this was like a cute idea, right? But it would never work.
4: Turns out those doubters were wrong. And now, at 82 years old, Halzen has a Nobel Prize to show for his work. For NPR News, I'm Sarah Lear in Madison, Wisconsin.
2: The U.S. stock market hit an all-time high today as expectations rose for companies to keep making more money. You're listening to NPR News from Washington. Attorneys for Krista Pike, who survived Tennessee's attempt to execute her last week, say she is awake and speaking in a hospital. Her attorneys say they are grateful for the medical team who, quote, treated Krista like a human and have provided exceptional care to her. Pike survived two doses of pentobarbital as Tennessee officials attempted to put her to death. A public comment period is wrapping up on the Trump administration's plan to reverse a ban on logging in national forests. NPR's Kirk Sigler reports the so-called roadless rule dates back to the Clinton administration.
6: The Trump administration wants to overturn the roadless rule that bans new road building on millions of acres of undeveloped national forest land, areas that had been set aside for possible wilderness designations. Travis Joseph with the timber group American Forest Resource Council says that rule is outdated.
7: This is a 25-year-old administrative policy passed by an administration, not by Congress. And the Constitution gives Congress the power to make the laws and regulations that govern public land.
6: Conservationists argue the rule is one of the only tools left to protect critical wildlife and watersheds in Alaska and the West. A final decision on its repeal is expected later this year. Kirk Sigler, NPR News.
2: Canadian Prime Minister Mark Carney says Quebec should focus on immediate economic challenges rather than a possible independence referendum years from now. Yesterday, separatist Parti Québécois returned to power as Canada confronts President Trump's tariffs and repeated threats against the country. Meanwhile, Alberta is holding a vote to secede from Canada later this month. I'm Ryland Barton. This is NPR News from Washington.
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0: big-hearted characters in the HBO series Somebody Somewhere about a community of friends in Manhattan, Kansas. His character, Fred Rococo, was a soil scientist and professor and a trans man with a great sense of humor. He was also the host of the queer cabaret that was held at the Presbyterian Church in Manhattan, Kansas, under the guise of using the space for choir practice. In real life, Murray Hill is the persona he created to MC innumerable drag king, burlesque, and music events, including the first TV drag king competition series called King of Drag. His influences include old school comics like Don Rickles, Buddy Hackett, Dean Martin, Phyllis Dillard, Toadie Fields, and Joan Rivers, and musicians like Elvis and Tina Turner and Sammy Davis Jr. In the New York Times, he was described as having a look that brings to mind a 1970s Las Vegas lounge singer crossed with a 1950s Borscht Belt comedian. But eventually, Murray Hill stopped being just a persona and became his full-time identity. In his new memoir, Showbiz! My Life as a Middle-Aged Man, he writes about being brought up by a punitive, always angry, conservative Catholic mother who wanted Murray to be an obedient feminine daughter. Murray's father basically ignored him. After years of separating himself from his traumatic childhood, Murray realized he needed to acknowledge and stop suppressing those painful memories. As he describes different chapters of his life, the tone of his memoir keeps shifting between very funny and very pained, but punctuated with wisecracks. And I should say, too, I think you're great. I love Somebody Somewhere. I love the memoir. And I love what you're wearing.
1: Thank you. And, you know, I'm trying to be the best dressed guy on an audio show.
0: Okay, so Murray, you heard me introduce you. You have introduced so many events and so many people. I would like to know, if you're willing, how you would introduce yourself or this episode.
1: So I would say, I would kind of, you know, do a little bit of the tone of the memoir for my introduction for you. Because in my world, you know, I used to listen to you in the 80s, Terry.
0: Oh, when I
1: had a really stupid job when I was an undergraduate in Boston in Harvard Square. I worked in like a photo lab, and the days were long and boring, and all of us came together to listen to it to make the days pass. So I feel like I've known you forever. So to me, you're a legend. You know, Terry, the voice, gross. So this is what I would say. Ladies and gentlemen, and I can say that now because this administration thinks there's only two genders, and I'm both of them. Please welcome to the show. He started off in New England as a little kid, and now he made it to the big time on NPR, his career highlight happening in real time at 54 years old. Please welcome Mr. Showbiz, 5'4 and nothing more, Mr. Murray Hill.
0: Yay. That's great. Mine was more informative. Yours was a lot more fun.
1: That's basically the story of my life.
0: Okay. So, let's get a couple of things straight here. Not too straight. So Fred Rococo, your character on Somebody Somewhere, was inspired by you, Murray Hill. What's the difference between the character you portray inspired by you and you?
1: Fred Rococo is me dialed down to like a 2, with 10 being the highest. So, you know, I have a very big personality, as you could probably already tell.
0: And big lapels.
1: And big lapels, too. Can you add a rim shot sound effects to this? This is good. you know, Fred was more calm than I am. But what we did share was enormous heart and wanting to connect with people through our heart and not how we identify and not through our circumstances. So, you know, Fred is like me with, you know, bad purple clothing. No mustache. And, you know, kind of subtle.
0: Subtle. Okay. That's a difference.
1: Yeah. That's a big difference.
0: To our listeners on the radio or our podcast listeners on audio, we've referred to what Murray is wearing. So let me just say he's wearing a kind of brownish tuxedo with a very wide lapel. It's very, very shiny with a big bow tie and a ruffled shirt, and it just looks fantastic.

0: fantastic and theatrical. So,
1: and you know what this is a reference to?
0: No.
1: You ready for this?
0: It's very 70s looking.
1: It's exactly. It's very 70s. And I was a huge, still am, fan of Norman Lear's shows. And this particular tuxedo is a version of a tuxedo from George Jefferson.
0: Oh, no.
1: Yeah.
0: That's great.
1: I know. I bet nobody came on your show and said that.
0: No, no, not to my recollection. So I'd like you to compare who you are now to who your mother thought she was raising.
1: Great question. Today, here, I am my full, authentic self. And I feel like this is who I was when I was born. Like, this is my natural self. And I think when I was growing up, you know, I feel like starting at 1 year old, that natural personality, who I am, was suppressed and, you know, just discouraged. So I think for whatever reasons, my mother, in her mind, that I was her daughter and I was a girl and I was going to be raised as a girl and do things that girls do. So then you also throw in Catholicism on there, mm-hmm. and the way that Catholicism treats boys and girls growing up and all that stuff. I didn't always have a mustache on and a suit, but I've always looked like a tomboy. You know, I don't look that different. So it was just incongruous from day one. And so I left a place where I was not welcome or cared for or seen. And went to college, but it wasn't until I got to New York and found my people that I actually was like, oh, I can actually be this person. It's okay.
0: Well, you started off drawing, right? And mm-hmm. went to art school, discovered photography, fell in love with that, loved all of the kind of outsider photographers like Nan Golden, Diane Arbus, people who took pictures of people on the margins of society, and also people who use photography as a form of like performance art, like Cindy Sherman. And then you decided to start photographing drag shows and gay pride parades. What was the transition where you decided that that's what you wanted to photograph?
1: Well, you know, when I was at Boston University in undergrad, the photography department was down in the basement. And I think it was like three floors down in the basement. And I had a professor, Stephen Frank. He was a real maverick. And, you know, Boston was very conservative. And then you go into this basement and you've got this maverick professor. And I can't say what he saw in me other than maybe just curiosity and, you know, a student that wanted to learn and pay attention. He gave me Diane Arbus's catalog of her book and the book of Nan Golden, Other Side. Now, up until that point, Terry, you know, there's no internet, no queer people on TV. So I had never seen this world or these people. So I think, you know, I innately was relating to what I was seeing, but I didn't have the consciousness of what, you know, I was looking at, except that I was mesmerized. So I wanted to go find those people. And, you know, coincidentally, the nightclubs on Commonwealth Avenue, you know, it was only like a 5-minute walk down the street where these clubs existed, like Venus de Milo. So, you know, I went in with my camera into these clubs to see a different world.
0: And so you knew you should be part of that world?
1: I didn't. That's the interesting thing or tricky thing. I didn't. It was like such a universe force that brought me in there because I wasn't even out. Like I didn't know anything about gay or queer or drag. So, you know, when I got into these clubs, you know, after hours at, you know, midnight, 1 a.m., and I saw this beautiful, loud, joyful community, it was like going to Wizard of Oz. I was like, what is this? And then I felt more, you know, I felt more akin to them without even knowing anything.
0: So that was in Boston. Then you moved to New York. And at the time, the East Village is like the center, the hub of queer

0: culture, lots of queer clubs, and you decide you want to try this yourself. But
1: yes.
0: But also, you notice that like there's a lot of like drag queens, but where are the drag kings, the people dressing as men? And talk about that a little bit, like how you came to that realization and what you thought your role should be in helping to correct that.
1: So the second weekend I moved to New York, I went to Wigstock on the West Side Highway. And Wigstock was a huge drag festival put on by Lady Bunny. So it was like probably like 40 drag queens on the bill. So I thought, you know, as a newly New Yorker, oh, I'm going to go down to, you know, this festival and take photos of drag queens and be the only person that's doing it. And, you know, within 15 minutes of arriving, I had an epiphany. And it was almost a little bit of a detachment because I looked around and I was like, holy crap, there's no lesbians here. There's no drag kings here. There's no butches. It was all drag queens and gay men. So, you know, I really didn't see anybody like me. So, you know, like a day later, I went and looked at a magazine, which is for the young people out there, it's a printed piece of paper that had listings on it. You remember, Terry, you could get these little gay magazines and you could find out what club to go to every night. So the paper was called HX for Her, and there was a listing for a drag king pageant at the Hershey Bar. So, you know, I had my big Pentax camera with a huge flash, and I, you know, told the door person I was from the Village Voice and that I was reporting on the pageant, and they let me in.
0: And that wasn't true, by the way. You were not from the Village Voice. You were faking that.
1: Yes. And I hadn't even unpacked my bag from moving to New York yet. So I went into that pageant, and it was like going to Wizard of Oz again, but a different kind. It wasn't campy like the drag queens in Boston or Wigstock that I had photographed. It didn't have the humor. It didn't have the camp. It didn't have the loud dance club music. It was almost very serious. It was very masculine. You know, it was almost more about passing. So, you know, I was mesmerized by it. And I took these photos from these early pageants of these drag kings. And, you know, my mind was working in overtime. I was like, okay, well, there's not a campy, schlubby, you know, drag king on the scene doing jokes, right? It was all serious. So, you know, I really saw a window there. And, you know, through being at School of Visual Arts and, you know, at the same time, a professor, Shelley Rice, got me really interested in feminist performance art. I became the subject matter. And, you know, the 70s performance art, the major motto was, you know, the personal is political. So, you know, that... You know, I jumped on the other side of the camera, and I became what I did not see.
0: If you're just joining us, my guest is Murray Hill, and his new memoir is called Showbiz, My Life as a Middle-Aged Man. We'll be right back after a short break. This is Fresh Air.

0: This is Fresh Air. Let's get back to my interview with Murray Hill. His new memoir is called Showbiz, My Life as a Middle-Aged Man. And you may know him as the character Fred Rococo from the great HBO series Somebody Somewhere. So you were inspired in part by Borscht Belt comics. And
1: yes.
0: You saw some of them on the Tonight Show back in the Johnny Carson era.

0: But it's not like you're in your 50s and they're dead, basically. They're from like another
1: time.
0: World, another generation that's basically gone. So what is it that you loved about them that you incorporated into Murray Hill on stage?
1: So when I was watching Johnny Carson every single night when I was a kid, you know, he was on at 11:30. And, you know, after living a tough life at home, everybody would be in bed by then, so it'd be quiet. So it was like a very safe, comforting environment. And a lot of people, a lot of America felt like that about Johnny Carson. He was like, you know, their living room, their uncle.
0: Yeah.
1: So when I watched him and these larger-than-life personalities, it was a world that I had never seen before. And some of that is what we call today show people. You know, gregarious, confident, laughing. You know, it just, it was like, try to imagine in a visual way, like my life is pretty dark. All of a sudden, my life is in color. And the color comes through as Don Rickles, Dean Martin, Buddy Hackett, Johnny Carson. And I'm like, oh, what is this? And, you know, I was, you know, they made me laugh and they made me feel happy. So, you know, I think that stuck with me as I got older, because then somehow, you know, 20 years later, I don't look that dissimilar to Buddy Hackett. If people want to look him up, you'll get a good kick out of it.
0: So I think we should talk about Somebody Somewhere, a fabulous series about a community of mostly queer people in Manhattan, Kansas. And the premise is that Bridget Everett's character, and she's the star of the show, and it's based in part on her life and based in part on your life. She moves back to Manhattan, Kansas, and she becomes part of this community of queer people who have a kind of underground cabaret at the Presbyterian Church, pretending to the church like it's for choir practice, but of course it's not. And you're the MC. And so let's hear a little bit of you being the MC. This is the first time we see you. It's in the first episode of the show.
2: All right, choose the right way. Who would have ever imagined that these two nobodies would someday make it all the way to this here stage at a Presbyterian church in a dining mall in the eighth biggest town in Kansas? Believe in your dreams, kids. Come on, we did it. So tonight, we're gonna do some drinking, some dancing, and some fellowshipping. And our first performer, even though we're not quite ready and the lights aren't set, insisted on coming and joining us right now. So please, let's give her a big choir practice welcome, the incomparable Irma.
3: Come on, shake your body, baby, do that conga. I know you can't control yourself. And then don't got, come on, shake your body, baby, do that conga. I know you can't control yourself.
1: It's been a minute since I heard that.
0: What do you think?
1: Well, I had a lot of lines. You know, I think, Bridget, you know, we are, you know, bosom buddies, friends for a long time. And, you know, we're both, if this makes any sense, but we both were kind of othered in very different ways. So she got to New York and wanted to be in the theater community and, you know, a singer, like a traditional theater singer. And, you know, I was in the queer community. But when we found each other, you know, we related on that misfits other sensibility and we instantly bonded. And, you know, the gay community, you know, took her in, Terry, with wide open arms. We dragged her in. Now she's not gay and she's listening to that. So, you know, I'm not outing you, Bridget. I know what's up. But, you know, the gay community has a huge history of loving and supporting strong, powerful women with a voice. So Bridget became part of this misfit choir practice community. So that's the very basis of Somebody Somewhere. So, you know, a lot of people said that me and Jeff and Bridget

0: were so real on the show, that the show was so authentic.
1: I'll tell you something else everybody said. I wish they were my friends.
0: Exactly.
1: I felt that way. I have heard so many people say that.
0: I know. It's okay, you make an interesting point here. Because do you remember back in the days of Carson, people thought he was their friend. That he would sit next to them in the living room mm-hmm. and watch the program together every night. So to me, that's what show business is. And that's what art has a meaning about, is like you can watch a TV or your phone or your tablet and think that you have a friend by watching. And you do. And you have a friend to me right now, Terry. And I think that show was a gift for all of us. All of us misfits made it to the big leagues and we got to be who we were.
1: My guest is Murray Hill. His new memoir is called Showbiz, My Life as a Middle-Aged Man. We'll continue the interview after a break. We'll soon be posting video from my interview with Murray on our YouTube channel called This is Fresh Air and also on our Instagram. I'm Terry Gross, and this is Fresh Air.

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This is Fresh Air. I'm Terry Gross. Let's get back to my interview with actor, comic, and MC Murray Hill. He's best known for his co-starring role on the HBO series Somebody Somewhere, which starred Bridget Everett and also co-starred Jeff Hiller. The character Fred is a soil scientist and professor who is a trans man and MCs a queer cabaret. Murray Hill isn't a soil scientist, but he's MC'd plenty of queer cabarets, drag king shows, burlesque shows, and concerts, in addition to doing his own act. He's written a new memoir called Showbiz, My Life as a Middle-Aged Man. He reveals parts of his early life that he hadn't previously shared with friends, including how his mother tried to raise him to be the daughter Murray knew he wasn't. The name and personality Murray Hill started as a stage persona, but he came to realize aspects of that persona were actually who he really is. So there's another clip I want to play from Somebody Somewhere. So this is a scene between you and Bridget Everett's character's father. And the father is a farmer. You're a soil scientist and a professor. So you've gone over to talk with him about how to get a better yield on his crops. Meanwhile, he is not a very emotional guy. He's the opposite. He's very emotionally, he withholds emotion, very distanced. And also his wife has been drinking way too much. The daughters are very worried.

0: about it. And here you are explaining to him how to get better yields on his crop. You've suggested that he try crop rotation, and here's his response.
1: I can't do it. With all the planting now and the tilling in the spring, you know, for something I can't even sell.
2: I hear that, but you'll be buying less herbicide, and we can talk about no-till options. Your yields will increase over time, and, you know, it is a good investment in your future.
1: It's hard to get excited about the future when you're just sort of, you know, hanging on to the present.
2: It's just something to think about.
1: Yeah.
2: I know we don't know each other well, but you're a real good steward of your land.
1: Thank you. You know, I'm sorry that I left early yesterday, but it was a personal, family matter.
2: It's all right. Family first, you know?
1: I'm not sure I always put them first. I thought I was, but I think I might have messed up. See, I'm not the type of fella that can just talk about stuff, and so I hold things in. And I just keep things to myself. I realize that that's all got to change.
2: Well, you know, think of it this way. You can only start from where you are.
0: And that was Mike Haggerty as the father. And he's since passed away. And I know the cast was very, very sad about that. And it's a beautiful scene. What do you love about it? Because I know from the book that you love that scene.
3: Well, you know, there was a couple of things happening at the same time for that scene. One was just the breathtaking landscape that we were in. So, you know, Mike and I were in the middle of this field. It was a gorgeous day out. And the crew for this one was way back, like 50 feet behind us. So we were actually out there by ourselves, and the director was giving us notes through a walkie-talkie that was in the grass. So I actually felt, I don't know if this is transference or if this is what acting is, you know, I came up from the clubs, but, you know, I felt like I was in the field with him, talking to him as a very dear friend and consoling him. And then I felt from him that he was doing the best that he could for his family and that he was accepting me as a human being. So what was special about it to me, too, as in show business, was I got to be a person, a human being, a three-dimensional person that related to another person who's very different from him as far as how they think about some things in life. And we got to connect. And to me, this is the most beautiful, purest moment that I've ever had in my career. And it also says so much, especially the times that we're in right now, that sometimes people fear and are scared of trans people, and they listen to the rhetoric, and they think we're evil and bad and, you know, trying to take over this and push our agendas and all this stuff. But they don't sit and talk to a trans person. So that scene to me was like radical in that sense, because we just got to exist as two guys in this beautiful, you know, field, consoling each other as human beings.
0: My impression is that's what you want in real life.
3: Absolutely.
0: But, you know, you mentioned in these times that we're in, are you feeling a difference with all of Trump's anti-trans rhetoric?
3: Oh, absolutely. You know, I've been around for a while, and, you know, it's never been great for us, and it's never been great for the queer community. You know, I think there was a little bit of hope that came in with the Obama years and with Biden. But since then, it has gone completely reverse to a point that's so absurd and so hateful and so divisive and cruel that I can't help but feel it in my own life. But I also feel very protective of the young kids who grew up with

0: Obama that didn't think that they were degenerates and weren't stripped of basic human rights constantly. Like, as we every day, there's something else. So, you know, I feel for these kids that we finally got to a place where we were going to live and let live, and then also have policies and laws that would, you know, ensure equal rights. And now that's gone. So it's mind-blowing to me from a societal perspective and from a personal. I definitely feel on a daily basis that there is a target on my back.
1: If you feel like there's a target on your back, is that affecting how you present in public so that people don't see you as a target?
0: Good question. It doesn't impact how I present. I am not at this point in my life and have been through the stuff that I've been through in my life and being an elder in the queer community. I am not going to make myself small. I'm not going to hide, and I'm not going to bow down. I am going to take up space, represent myself and the community, and show people, just like I did on that field in Somebody Somewhere, that I am just like you. Because I do feel, Terry, that it's my social responsibility to be out there even more. And that's the message, is we're here, we're not going anywhere, and there's nothing to be afraid of, people.
1: My guest is Murray Hill. His new memoir is called Showbiz, My Life as a Middle-Aged Man. We'll be back after a short break. This is Fresh Air.

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1: This is Fresh Air. Let's get back to my interview with Murray Hill. In the HBO series Somebody Somewhere, he played Fred Rococo, a soil scientist and professor who is a trans man who hosts a queer cabaret. The character was inspired by Murray Hill and written for him. His new memoir is called Showbiz, My Life as a Middle-Aged Man. I want to talk about your early life because it seems to me that your memoir is an exercise in integrating your past and your present, because there's a real dividing line. You were raised by your parents as a girl, though you always felt that was wrong and that you were a boy. It sounds like you had such a really horrible family life. You know, your father was like drunk a lot of the time, paid very little attention to you, whereas your mother was very volatile. She was angry a good deal of the time. You never knew what was going to make her angry, so you walked around as if everything that you could do or say was a possible landmine. Mm-hmm. And for a long time, you didn't want anybody to know, like, who your parents were, what your childhood was like. And, of course, a lot of trans people, queer people feel that way. But you've really tried to integrate those two very different parts of your life in the memoir by writing about both parts. Why did you feel that you wanted to do that, both for yourself and to, like, tell the public after years of not having told your good friends about that part of your life?
2: Yeah, I mean, you know, Bridget Everett, for example, is reading the book right now. And we've been friends for like 28 years. And she feels like she's hearing about me for the first time in some ways. So, you know, it's not even like I just recently started opening up. It's like this

0: of the struggle. So, you know, even to go back to my family, my upbringing, like Irish, my father never once talked about anything emotional. I never had a conversation with him. So there was no communication, no sharing, no intimacy. So, you know, I have that in me, just like a natural, you know, of like, I'm going to keep everything close to the vest. But when it comes to the more traumatic parts of my childhood, you know, I said early on that, and this was a coping mechanism and it didn't serve me, but I am going to push all of this down and suppress it, that it never, ever happened, because I had so much shame about it. And I didn't want the bad things in my life to be associated with me.
1: Yeah, in your book, I mean, you don't go into detail, and I certainly won't ask you to, but you write that it was physical and sexual abuse. So that's a lot to suffer through, in addition to having parents who didn't seem to care for you. And your mother sounds like she was full of contradictions. You know, mm-hmm. she was Catholic, and, you know, and anything that was perceived as incorrect by the church, she believed. Yet she loved Andy Warhol and took you mm-hmm. to all of his big museum shows in New York. And I mean, he was queer, and mm-hmm. his art was really like outside of the mainstream. And so was the whole scene around him, which was filled with outsiders and filled with people who were trans or queer in some way. And like, who can explain that?
0: I've tried to, Terry. It's very hard
1: well, it must
0: to
1: have been
0: figure
1: very
0: out.
1: Confusing to you.
0: Yes, it was confusing, and she's still a confusing person to think about. You know, in one hand, I can't say there's a lot of positive things that I got from her, but she did introduce me to artists and Andy Warhol and painters, and, you know, from very early. And I was, you know, incredibly influenced that, and I became a visual artist to start. Now, we didn't do anything together. We didn't speak about anything. We didn't have, with the mother-daughter bond was non-existent. But she took me to the theater in New York, and she took me to the Met and the Guggenheim from very young, you know, up until I left for college. So, you know, I learned this later in life, after she passed, that she was a repressed artist. So sometimes I think that makes me understand her a little bit more, because she grew up in a time where, you know, the gender roles were very different. And she didn't feel like she could be an artist. So she didn't go down the track that I did. And I do think that that was a bubbling of a lot of resentment.
1: Because she didn't have the life that she really wanted to live, and maybe saw you,
0: yes.
1: a responsibility as part of the problem,
0: yes.
1: that had her tied down to this life she didn't want.
0: Exactly. Bingo.
1: When somebody somewhere was premiering, she was dying.
0: Mm-hmm.
1: And she wanted to see it. You got a link for her. She liked the show, right?
0: Yes.
1: And so the last time you saw her, which was, you know, about the time of the premiere, you forgave her.
0: Mm-hmm.
1: And can you explain why you forgave her? Because it seems like she should have been the one, you know, apologizing to you.
0: Yeah.
1: You never got the apology, did you?
0: No. No.
1: Why did you decide to forgive her?
0: Because at the end of her life, and this was before Somebody Somewhere came out, this was like the week before, I went to see her in hospice. And the woman that has taken up so much space in my mind and in my life as being essentially a monster was helpless, vulnerable, and

0: you know, almost a humility that she knew that she was at the end of her life. So she was she felt like a completely different person, Terry. And the way that I felt about her in that room was how I feel about every single other person in my life. Empathy. It wasn't the angry mother or the abusive person or, you know, all the stuff that was her issues. I saw a woman that has been so tough as nails her entire life, finally, in the last few days, let her guard down. And it was incredibly profound. And that's, you know, in that moment, I was sitting next to her, you know, holding her hand. And I said to myself, I forgive you. And, you know, it's not even that she did the best that she could. She could have done better, for sure. That's not an excuse. I don't always love when people say that. But, you know, hurt people hurt people.
1: My guest is Murray Hill. His new memoir is called Showbiz, My Life as a Middle-Aged Man. We'll be right back. This is Fresh Air.

0: This is Fresh Air. Let's get back to my interview with Murray Hill. Murray has hosted many drag king events, burlesque shows, and concerts. He co-starred in the series Somebody Somewhere. His new memoir is called Showbiz, My Life as a Middle-Aged Man. You consider yourself an elder in the community. And I'm wondering what you think some of the generational differences are between you and your 50s and people in the community who are in their 20s or early 30s or even late teens.
1: Yeah. And I make sure that I'm around young people as well. I think the biggest difference is language and identity politics. Because when I was growing up, you were either a tomboy or, I don't know if I can say this, Terry, but or a f***, right? Those were the only, that's the only language that existed. Fast forward today, and there are conversations, not even conversations, people put their pronouns in email signatures, Terry.
0: Yes.
1: And to me, that is the most foreign development that has happened. I still can't even wrap my head around it.
0: You see it as a positive or a negative development?
1: Well, I see it as positive because, you know, pronouns to me now in this day and age, right, are you're recognizing another human being on how they want to be addressed. It's as simple as that. Now, as being an elder, I have been misgendered my entire life, you know, up until yesterday, okay? Nothing's happened yet today, Terry, because it's kind of early, all right? And, you know, it depends on what kind of mood I'm in, but it happens so much to me and has happened so much to me that it's not something that I'm going to, you know, stop the tape and confront someone on. You know, there is a difference there. And I think that's a generational thing because I never even thought I could say what I wanted to be called. But when it comes down to the language and trans and trans men and transgender people and mask, like all this language that did not exist. When I identify myself, I've never done this.

0: I've never identified myself by my gender. And I've always wanted to be identified like everybody else, right? I want equal rights. I want to be on the same playing field as everybody else. And sometimes this is just my personal thing, and I think it's a little generational. When you put something in front, and it's always minority groups, Terry, imagine that. When you put a qualifier in front of a name, to me, that says you're different. Now, everyone's different. That's not what I mean. But I don't want to have a disclaimer in front of my name. Because I'm not just trans. I'm not just a lesbian. I'm not just queer. I'm not a drag king. You know, I sometimes make a joke in my act that, you know, if I was a multiple choice question, Terry, I would be not A, B, C, or I would be D, all of the above.
1: You use the word kids a lot. Like, you call everybody kids, especially people who are younger than you. And you're not that old. You're in your 50s, your mid-50s. You want to use it in context for us?
0: Well, you know, kids is also kind of goes back to the Catskills, Borscht Belt.
1: That's what I was
0: comedians.
1: Wondering. Yeah, that's what I was wondering.
0: Right. So, you know, like Don Rickles is like, hey, kid. You know, it's a very vaudevillian kind of word.
1: Uh-huh.
0: But also it's a very showbiz kind of word because, you know, Liza Minnelli, there's no one really more showbiz than her. And she, even in her book, her audio book, it's, hey, kids. And, you know, part of that, you know, I don't want to get too deep, but it is Terry Gross. You know, a part of that is I do feel like an uncle or a paternal figure to younger people that I didn't have.
1: Yes.
0: And in drag culture, you know, the families are recreated. You know, you've in drag queens, it's mothers, my children, you know, house of this, house of that. So it's in the queer community, when you've grown up disenfranchised and abandoned and isolated, you recreate these family dynamics that you wish you had to survive. So, you know, I am certainly part of that transition. When I say kids to a younger queer person, and I will always help a younger queer person in need, always, no matter what. Because that's, to me, that's what you're supposed to do.
1: It's been great to talk with you. I really enjoyed it a lot. And I think it's great that you've written this book.
0: Terry, I got to thank you. I'm going to get a little emotional, but I told you I listened to you in the 80s. And never in a million years did I think that I would get to sit in this studio and talk to you. It means so much to me. So you can't see me now, but I'm emotional. And I just want to thank you because representation matters so much. And a lot of people are going to hear this. And a lot of people hopefully will read my story and know that you can survive and you can live. So I'm really grateful for the opportunity to be here.
1: And I'm grateful and feel lucky to have spoken with you.
0: Showbiz.
1: Showbiz. Murray Hill's new memoir is called Showbiz, My Life as a Middle-Aged Man. We have some good news to share. Our co-host, Tanya Mosley, was selected for the 2026 Ebony Power 100 list, which celebrates Black excellence across business, entertainment, media, sports, and more. Congratulations, Tanya. It's a great honor and much deserved. Tomorrow on Fresh Air, Defense Secretary Pete Hegseth has a clear vision for the U.S. military. New York Times Pentagon correspondent Greg Jaffe will tell us about Hegseth's impact on the military and why even Republicans in Congress have doubts about his approach. I hope you'll join us. Fresh Air's executive producer is Sam Brigger. Our technical director and engineer is Audrey Bentham. Welcome back, Audrey. Our interviews and reviews are produced and edited by Phyllis Myers, Anne-Marie Baldonado, Lauren Krenzel, Teresa Madden, Monique Nazareth, Thea Chaloner, Susan Nikundi, Anna Bauman, and Nico Gonzalez-Whistler. Our digital media producer is Molly C.V. Nesper. Roberta Shorrock directs the show. Our co-host is Tanya Mosley. I'm Terry Gross.

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0: Being a special someone takes a lot of work. How do you know if you're making any progress or what you even want? From WAMU and NPR in Washington, this is 1A. Hi, I'm Jen White. Is there romance in the air? 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
1: Live from NPR News in Washington, I'm Ryland Barton. There are just 4 weeks to go until Election Day. More than a million people have already cast their ballots, and more than $1 billion in political ads are planned across key House and Senate contests. NPR's Stephen Fowler has this look at the political landscape.
2: The map of races both parties view as competitive is expansive and runs deep into states where President Trump comfortably won in 2024. And the House party committees have ID'd close to 100 seats they feel are in play, with millions in spending lined up to try and shape the outcome. And in the Senate, Republicans have pulled back money from Georgia and North Carolina, where Democrats are polling better, instead sending resources to places like Kansas and South Carolina, where Trump's unpopularity makes the midterm more competitive than one might expect. Stephen Fowler, NPR News.
1: The Trump administration is urging Russia to be more transparent about the death of a lab worker in Siberia last week in a suspected case of pneumonic plague. NPR's Michelle Kellerman reports that the State Department says it's been in touch with Russia's foreign ministry since last Friday when the news first emerged.
3: Secretary of State Marco Rubio sounded frustrated with the lack of information, but he wouldn't speculate when asked whether this could have been a leak of a strain of the plague that was altered by Russia.
4: I think it's incumbent upon Russia to obviously share more information with the world. That's what they should do. That's what we hope they will do. And the more we can learn,

0: concern about what happened, then the better all of us can be in a position of responding.
1: So far, it is State Department health experts who have been reaching out to Russia for information, though arms control experts have expressed concern that Russia maintains an offensive biological warfare program. Michelle Kellerman, NPR News, the State Department.
2: Hollywood has a new powerhouse. Paramount's parent company, Skydance, has formally acquired Warner Brothers Discovery. NPR's Mondolito Barco reports on what this means for major assets in entertainment, news, and the people they employ.
3: David Ellison is growing his media empire with what will now be known collectively as Skydance, which he secured for more than $111 billion. The company merges two legendary movie studios, Paramount Pictures and Warner Brothers Pictures. Skydance also combines their streaming services, cable channels, and news outlets CNN and CBS News. The mega deal faced protests from actors, writers, and others worried about the concentration of power and political interference, but it ultimately passed legal and regulatory challenges in the U.S. and abroad. Ellison is starting out with a huge debt, and those who fought to block the merger worry there will be job cuts. Mandalit Del Barco, NPR News, Los Angeles.
2: The S&P 500 climbed more than 0.5% today, topping its record set in August. This is NPR News. The shock gloves immigration agents could soon use to control detainees worked so powerfully during a military exercise that participants felt intense pain, stopped fighting, and feared additional exposures. That's according to a previously unreleased Army study. ICE leaders were aware of the study's findings before signing the $16.7 million contract to buy 6,000 pairs of shock gloves. Dirty Dancing is celebrating its 40th anniversary, and a stage version will be on Broadway next year. Jeff London reports it's being directed by an actor from the movie.
4: Lonnie Price, who played the role of Neil Kellerman in the original film, is directing this adaptation. With a script by screenwriter Eleanor Bergstein, the show will feature songs from the movie, including this Academy and Grammy Award winner. The production is part of a North American tour playing Detroit, Boston, and Toronto, among other cities, before it makes a 7-month stop on Broadway. Once the show closes in New York next September, it will go back on the road. For NPR News, I'm Jeff London in New York.
2: The NFL has suspended two officials for inappropriate conduct. Line judge Jeff Seaman received a 2-game suspension for swearing at Arizona tight end Trey McBride. Referee Adrian Hill was suspended for 1 game for unprofessional behavior toward Minnesota linebacker Eric Wilson. The NFL Players Association has called for officials to be held to the same standards as players. This is NPR.
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0: This is 1A. I'm Jen White. How's your day going? Let's get coffee. Tell me about what you do for a living. Or just the ever-dreaded, hey. For those who are navigating the world of dating, spending time on the apps, going to singles events, speed dating, it can all feel like wandering through the dark, trying to find someone for companionship or with whom to build a relationship. Dating and relationship building often are not skills we're taught explicitly. We learn the rules from peers, through advice columns and articles, random internet searching, experience, and popular culture.
1: I don't want someone who likes cats.
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4: Someone 27.
0: A scene there from The Materialists, a 2025 rom-com about matchmaking. Go on Instagram or TikTok, meanwhile, and you might find content like this.
5: Anxious and avoidant attachment look like total opposites. They're actually mirrored responses of the exact same wound.
6: Let's rank all nine attachment style pairings from worst to best. Coming in dead last is two disorganized people.
7: Six things avoidants say and what they actually mean. I'm just really busy right now. This means they're overwhelmed, not with work, but with you.
0: How do we make sense of it all? Today, for the next part of our series on uncertainty and modern life called Pending, Dating and Relationships, when to push a budding relationship forward and how to decide when it's best to call it quits. To understand how to build relationships, we must start with understanding ourselves and what we're looking for. Joining us now in studio is Marissa Franco. She's a psychologist and professor at the University of Maryland. She's the author of Worth, The New Science of Self-Esteem and Secure Attachment. It's out now. Marissa, welcome back to the show.
8: Oh, thank you. Thank you so much for having me back.
0: And we want to hear from you, especially if you're dating right now. What's helped you build connections with new people? Is there a particular difficulty you're running into while dating? Tell us. Email us at 1a@wamu.org. So Marissa, we heard about attachment theory in that clip, and that's something we hear a lot about in the realm of dating. Yeah. So let's just start there. What are the core concepts of attachment theory?
8: Yeah, the core idea behind attachment theory is that when you're young, how your parents treat you leads you to create a sort of unconscious internal template for how people will treat you throughout your life. And in some ways, your life becomes a confirmation bias where you're looking for these dynamics that you experienced early in your life to continue. And so you can be what's called anxiously attached, where you had a parent that was sort of there but not there. They were loving and attentive sometimes, but sometimes they're distracted by something else. Perhaps they were anxiously attached themselves. And you go into relationships assuming that people will abandon you. You tend to see signs of rejection when they're not there. You feel like you need to fight for love. You become very preoccupied with relationships. You might move very quickly, again, to reassure yourself that you won't be abandoned. Mm-hmm. Then there's avoidantly attached people whose parents typically gave them food, shelter, but not a lot of emotional support, sort of like emotional neglect. And avoidantly attached people assume, if you get too close to me, you're going to hurt me. I can't trust you. I can't be vulnerable. They're kind of running away from relationships. They want companionship, but often they're very triggered by closeness and intimacy. Mm. The kind of person you date where you feel like it's going well, and then all of a sudden they ghost you. And you're like, what? I thought it was going well. Then you have secure people who's had this good enough parents who were attentive to their needs and supportive of them and tried to understand their emotional world. And they go in assuming the best. They go in, you know, being more likely to initiate dates and connections. They're more resilient when things don't go well. They tend to be more grounded during conflict. They're comfortable bringing stuff up. They're comfortable listening to their partner's needs. And then there's disorganized. And those are people that went through really difficult childhoods, often abusive, and they don't have an organized attachment style. They flip between anxious and avoidant. It's sort of like they're anxious when their partner's not close enough, then their partner comes closer. They become avoidant, and they're often very, very triggered when it comes to intimacy.
0: So how might understanding attachment theory better help us build more meaningful relationships?
8: Yeah, so the best possible way I think we can apply attachment theory is that it helps us understand what we need. If you're anxiously attached, if you tend to be anxiously attached, I should say, because I don't think any of us are all one attachment style, you need someone that's reliable. You need someone that is responsive. You need someone that is reassures you, that tells you they like you and they're invested in you. If you're avoidant, you need someone that's willing to take it slow with you, that will understand what your boundaries are and won't take them personally. And if you're secure, you kind of have more flexibility. And if you're disorganized, you really might need someone secure. Because the thing is, before you understand attachment theory, you think that these are just problems happening in the world. You hear anxiously attached people say, people are just going to abandon you at the end of the day, right? Not realizing that maybe by you trying to move so fast and put so much pressure on people so early on, that's what might be leaving you having some of these issues. And there's actually things you can do to change that. You're not sort of destined to re-experience these issues or challenges in your connection. So optimally, it helps us self-reflect. It gives us a way forward. And it helps us understand the kind of partners that we need so that we don't feel as triggered.
0: Now, it's interesting because, like I said, on social media now, you'll hear people talking a lot about attachment theory. But in your new book, Worth, you give a word of caution about attachment theory and using it in relationships. Yeah. Why?
8: Well, the thing is, the way I've seen attachment theory spoken about is that

0: there's a sort of status hierarchy. And you even heard that in one of the clips.
1: Yeah,
0: like here,
1: yeah.
0: And secure attachment is at the top. And this is even my own experience and what I see around me, people in relationships being like, you're acting avoidant, you're acting anxious, almost using it as a weapon. Mm-hmm. And the truth is that I think some of this influencing is leading us to feel ashamed if we're insecure, leading us to feel like we have to suppress it, leading us to feel like we have to, what I argue in the book, cosplay security. When that is actually leading us to reenact the same harm on ourselves that made us insecure. We're shaming ourselves. We're suppressing parts of ourselves. And so what I argue in Worth is that the problem is not that you feel insecure. The problem is that you feel ashamed of your insecurities. So you're not willing to look at them, to explore them, to offer yourself support, to offer yourself care, to ask for what you need in a relationship. And so I just think a lot of the ways the zeitgeist is talking about attachment theory now is ironically in this quest for trying to make people more secure, making them more insecure because now they feel more bad about their insecurities and they feel like it's something that they have to hide.
1: So I just want to be clear. You're not saying we should just entirely abandon this theory of attachment styles to understand our relationships, but it's about how it's being applied and the way the language is being used. So if you find yourself in a situation, you're dating someone and they're using this language.
0: Yeah.
1: And you kind of need to say, okay, wait a second.
0: Yes.
1: Hey, you're not a therapist, but also you're applying language to a situation where it's really not applicable, and I don't feel like you're hearing
0: exactly
1: what I'm saying I need.
0: Right.
1: How do you kind of diffuse that?
0: Exactly, because someone, you know, you can maybe be like, oh, I just, you know, need this to move a little bit slowly, more slowly. I like to build a friendship first, right? And someone's like, well, you're avoidant. And then it's like, no, actually, this is something you need to work on in yourself and heal. Like, don't come to me with these sort of needs. Like, that's the antagonistic way I've seen attachment theory being used, rather than this is supposed to help us understand each other, not judge each other. This is supposed to help us understand how to treat each other better and to ultimately treat ourselves better. Like, if so many people that are insecurely attached just feel so bad about themselves, and that's part of what's in the zeitgeist right now, is you have to feel bad about yourself. But it's not, there's no hierarchy of attachment. You are what you are. And the only way to become more secure is to start with emotional honesty. And so that's what I argue with Worth. Wherever you're at is okay. And it tells you what you need, both from yourself and from other people.
1: You know, it's interesting when I see people using, you know, therapy speak online and or just in like everyday conversations. I think it really gets at the sense of uncertainty that we have in our relationships, romantic and otherwise, especially if we're seeking them out.
0: Yeah.
1: And the language can give you a sense of control. It's
0: yes.
1: Like, I'm trying to find language for this thing that I'm feeling. And since I can apply this language to it, I feel like I'm a little more, I can kind of shape the discussion. I can shape the experience
0: sure.
1: a little bit more, even if it's not reflecting what my partner or potential partner really needs.
0: Yes.
1: So how can we settle into the uncertainty that is part of dating?
0: Yes, yes. We need to learn how to feel. We need to learn how to, when you feel uncertain, don't try to run away from it through attaching a label that gives you a false sense of certainty. Actually, what is it like for you to feel uncertain? What do you feel in your body? What are some of your fears? That is a jumping off point for deeper exploration and introspection, rather than trying to manipulate your environment to escape that sense of insecurity, right? Mm-hmm. What do you need to hear from yourself to feel more comfortable with the insecurity? Is there a thing you need to ask for from the other person, right? Like, let's stay in a place of complexity and trust ourselves there. And there's this, you know, great researcher who says that when life is chaotic, one of the ways we adapt to that is we become rigid ourselves. We create more rigidity, right? But in Worth, I sort of argue that instead of trying to find security through rigidity, can we find security through grounded feeling? Can we feel the scary emotion that we're afraid of feeling in a grounded way? Can we turn towards that? Can we, you know, move below the panic and understand that wherever you're at is okay. It's okay to feel uncertain. It's okay to feel fearful. This is part of the modern dating experience, and validate that emotion within ourselves.
1: We're speaking to Marissa Franco. She's a psychologist and professor at the University of Maryland. She's author of Worth, The New Science of Self-Esteem and Secure Attachment. And we're hearing from you. Justin writes, one thing in the way for me with dating, feeling like my own life isn't put together on top of things enough to have the space, time, or attention for another person. I would love to get to that point. And Justin in Cincinnati says, I am

0: recently single from an unbalanced relationship. My partner was an avoidant, dismissive type. I often felt like I was clamoring for attention. As gay men, we have to deal with so many culturally imposed standards. Now being single, I am navigating the single world again, and it has changed so much. Hookup culture seems to lead to any emotional connection. I got you there, Justin. Well, coming up, we hear from relationship experts about their tips for how to approach modern dating. And we want to hear from you. What questions do you have? If you're in the dating world right now, what are you navigating? Email us at 1a@wamu.org. We'll be right back.
1: But you are always trying to keep it real. I'm in love with how you feel. I don't see what anyone could see in anyone else.

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1: This is 1A. I'm Jen White. We're talking about navigating the uncertainty around dating and building relationships as part of our ongoing series on uncertainty called Pending. We're here with Marissa Franco. She's a psychologist and author of Worth, The New Science of Self-Esteem and Secure Attachment. And let's bring another voice to the conversation. Jillian Turecki is a relationship expert and host of the podcast Jillian on Love. She's also author of the upcoming book, Rewrite Your Story, How to Step Into Your Power and Get the Love You Deserve. It's out January 12th. Jillian, welcome to 1A.
2: Hi, thank you so much for having me.
1: We also want to hear from you. If you're dating right now, what advice do you need? What dating struggles have you or people in your life experienced recently? And if you had to give one tip for what helped you build a strong relationship, tell us about it. Email us at 1A@WAMU.org. Marissa, I wanted to quickly circle back to Justin's message about, you know, not feeling like his life is altogether, and yeah, that's a barrier for dating. Any advice for Justin?
3: Yeah, I would be curious about exploring more with Justin, which is that I think often when we feel bad about ourselves, which I imagine Justin does from the phrasing of his question, we assume that people are going to reject us. Like, I kind of argue in Worth that worth is a theory of self. And if it's low, you think people are going to reject you. And that's not necessarily always the case, in that some people might be like, yeah, I like you exactly where you are. This makes me feel more comfortable being in process myself, right? And so I would really want to explore, is his own state in his life leading him to make assumptions about how people will receive him? And is he open to perhaps letting things unfold before making those assumptions?

0: assumptions in a premeditated way.
1: Mm-hmm. Jillian, when a client comes to you and says something's not working early in a relationship, what do you ask them to examine? Is it something personal, an aspect of their interactions with the other person, or something else?
2: Yeah, I mean, I always ask a lot of questions because I want to know why it's not working. Typically, when people tell me something's not working in their relationship, what they're really saying, it's kind of code for my needs are not being met. And so I want to get to the bottom of what needs are not being met, but also to see what their role is in whatever is not working. You know, people, when they come to get help, typically what they do is it's all the other person's fault. It's just kind of something that we tend to do. And so I try to get to the bottom of what's really not working and to help them ultimately, because most people need to be better communicators. We're not taught this in school. So oftentimes I'm kind of helping them to communicate their needs and also to communicate and ask the other person what they need. But it's all, you know, when you work with someone, it's kind of like detective work, because you have to kind of peel away the onion to get it to the root, the core of what's not working.
1: Well, Marissa, it's interesting because there can be this disconnect between the way we think we're showing up as a relationship partner and how our partner may experience the relationship or be experiencing us.
0: Yes.
1: How do you manage that disconnect and remain authentic to who you are?
3: Yeah. Well, first of all, you're absolutely right. There was a really interesting study that people's perception of how their partner viewed them correlated more strongly with how they viewed themselves than how much their partner actually viewed them. And so often relationships are sort of a big projection, like, I think you rejected me because there's this wound of rejection that I have that you touched on, rather than because you're actually rejecting me. And so being able to balance, to go into the relationship and understand each other more deeply requires asking and understanding, being curious about what each other's triggers are, and not taking someone else's trigger as a sign that you're bad or you're doing something wrong, but rather this is, you know, I'm part of this person's story and I'm intersecting with all of their previous experiences that are coming up. So really starting from a place of curiosity and asking a lot of questions, and then being very transparent about, okay, these are the things that I feel like I can do, and maybe these are the things that would be hard for me to do and still feel authentic in myself.
1: Yeah. Jillian, you know, people come to dating at different stages of life. You may be, you know, a teenager, you might be in your 20s, you might be, you know, just coming out of a divorce, you might be a senior and, you know, dating for the first time after many decades. No matter what stage someone is at, what's your primary piece of advice for creating more meaningful connections from the start?
2: Well, I would say that you just have to, there's a couple of things, actually. I always want to encourage people to explore what it is that they want. Now, that might be a little bit difficult when someone's in their teenage years, because that's a stage of life where, you know, you shouldn't be expected to know what you want. But, you know, after, especially like after a divorce or when you're older, getting clear about what it is that you want in this chapter of your life, and not just what you want, but what you actually need, the kind of relationship that you need, the kind of partner that you need. And so I think having that sort of self-understanding is the first step.
1: We got this question from one of you. What are some of the emotions someone might feel if they're experiencing this disconnect, where they think of themselves as secure, but they have concerns about their relationship? Marissa?
3: Yeah. This is a hard and relatable question for me. Well, I think the people that are cosplaying security, the first question they're asking themselves is, how do I save this relationship, rather than what do I need and what's important to me? And am I feeling good in this? And do I feel cared for, right? That, you know, cosplay, often we talk about secure attachment. So much of the conversation is, how do you show up in relationship, without there being an understanding that how you show up in relationship is fundamentally a reflection of how you do or do not show up for yourself, right? Like, anxiously attached people struggle to validate their own emotions. Then they're going into relationships needing a lot of validation and reassurance from other people. And so are you coming off as a regulated partner, so regulated to your partner that you're feeling estranged from yourself? Are you valuing your own sense of reality at least at an equal playing field of your partner's sense of reality? Are you offering regulation and care in a way that now is making you feel unbalanced? And what would it look like?

0: Like, if you asked yourself, if everything was safe and I could get everything that I need, what would I ask for? And what's the disconnect between my answer to that question and what I'm actually asking for in this partnership?
1: Well, I also wonder if there are physical cues. I'm thinking about back to my pre-marriage days. And there were certain relationships that I recall. I will mention no names. But when I left that person's company, I would feel exhausted.
0: Yeah, totally.
1: Right? I'd be like, oh, I had so much fun. But like physically, emotionally, mentally wiped out. And I'd be like, why am I so tired? And I had to connect that the performance piece of being in that relationship was actually really physically draining.
0: Mm, totally. Absolutely. Authenticity brings vitality, and a lack of authenticity will burn us out.
1: Yeah. You know, Marissa, dating is rife with uncertainty, and we talked about that. But how do you come to understand, and I want to get this from you as well, Jillian, how do you come to a place where you can understand whether you and the person on the other side of the dating equation actually want the same thing?
0: You gotta not assume and really ask questions, knowing that what we assume about the other person and what they want is often a greater reflection of ourselves than it is about what the other person actually wants. And so you really have to step outside of yourself and ask yourself, what are they actually telling me versus what am I assuming about what the other person wants? Like, for example, a lot of people will meet someone they're excited about who says they don't want anything serious. And they'll be like, I will take on that challenge because I really like them. I assume they might come to really like me, right? But actually taking what people say at face value rather than replacing it with your hopes and fantasies.
1: Yeah. Jillian, what about your advice there? You know, really entering into that conversation about whether or not we want the same things in a way that is at once authentic, but also timed appropriately. Let's put it that way.
2: Yeah, it's a good question. I mean, I couldn't agree with you more. I mean, a lot of people will say, you know, I'm not really looking for anything. And then if you want this person enough, you might think, well, maybe with me, it'll change, you know? And people don't listen, you know, and they do project a lot. I think that, you know, especially if someone keeps running into this scenario where they meet someone, they like them, but then it's like they don't want the same things. People are more comfortable getting naked and sleeping with each other than they are with having conversations about expectations and wants and needs. And I really think that if someone is more comfortable getting naked with a stranger than they are with having a conversation with them, then that's usually where the work is. And where I find over and over and over again is that people are, you know, we're human beings, right? So we're governed by emotions more than we are by logic. And we are, if we like someone and there's attraction and there's lust and there's just also other things that are happening, a lot of women feel like, well, I have to sleep with this person because then if I don't, they're not going to be interested in me. I mean, there's a lot of things that go into this. And what happens is that people then get involved physically before they have the conversation about what they're both looking for. And a lot of people think, well, if I say what it is that I want, I'm going to scare the other person away. And these are the things that we really need to pay attention to, because it is okay to say exactly what it is that you want. You're not telling someone who you don't know, I want to marry you. You're saying, what I want one day is to get married and have children, or whatever it is. And I think that people need to slow down a little bit and have these conversations. And look, the whole topic of this conversation is uncertainty. Uncertainty is baked into the very experience of dating. So yes, you could have all these conversations and 2 months down the road or 6 months down the road, someone changes their mind. There's always a risk. However, you can really mitigate that risk by having these conversations early on and just being real.
1: Mm-hmm. Well, Marissa, I know we have to let you go, but any last words of guidance or encouragement for people who are navigating this world?
0: Can I say it's just normal for it to be really hard?
1: Yeah.
0: That nothing's wrong with you, that within the context of modern dating, you're going to feel insecure. You're going to feel sad sometimes. It's going to feel difficult. That doesn't mean that you're hopeless. That doesn't mean that dating is hopeless. That's just the state of affairs, and that I hope that you can be soft with yourself and not act from a place of shame, because I think what is vulnerable

0: is universal. You know, if you've struggled in dating,
1: and we have,
0: so many people have too. So I'm just telling people that you're enough exactly as you are, whether or not someone likes you or doesn't like you, you're the same amount of value.
1: Well, that's Marissa Franco. She's a psychologist and professor at the University of Maryland. She's author of the new book, Worth, The New Science of Self-Esteem and Secure Attachment. Marissa, it's always great to talk to you. Thanks.
0: So good to be here. Thank you.
1: And a reminder, we're still here with Jillian Turecki, author of the upcoming book, Rewrite Your Story, How to Step into Your Power and Get the Love You Deserve. It's out in January. I'm Jen White. You're listening to 1A. And we're getting some dating advice from you, too. Here's Bill in Philadelphia.
2: I'm a 73-year-old man from Philadelphia. I've been married twice for 15 years and then for 31 years so far. I guess my dating advice would be to have a good sense of humor, you know, try to have no pressure, ask more questions than you put the focus on yourself, and just be yourself. And I think those things should kind of lay the ground for either it working out or not, but at least you've been honest. And I think honesty is the main thing.
1: Bill, thanks for that message. Let's bring in two more relationship and dating experts. Erica Etten is a dating coach and founder of the online dating service A Little Nudge. She joins us now from Brooklyn. Erica, welcome to 1A.
3: Thank you. I'm excited to be here.
1: And Benjamin Camras is a dating expert who creates content online as the Flirt Coach. He joins us from Chapel Hill, North Carolina. Benjamin, welcome.
4: Hi, Jen. Hello. So happy to be here.
1: So, Erica, you've been a dating coach for over 15 years. And as we said, online dating is your specialty. How do you approach the dating sites and the apps so that the people know what they're getting into and how to use them effectively so they can actually get something out of that experience?
3: Yeah, I'm glad you said the word effectively, because half of the conversations I have with people, either clients or just people out and about, are they start with, I hate the apps. Mm. Okay. Depending on my mood, I'll get into varying levels of, well, what are you doing on the apps? And usually it comes down to people not necessarily knowing how to use the tools to their advantage. The dating apps are a tool, just like you have a toolbox with a hammer and a wrench. This is a tool to help you meet someone. And so what I do with a lot of clients is help them use those tools in a way that creates success. And what is success? Going on a date. So writing your profile. You want to make sure it's unique to you. There are so many generic profiles out there. There are so many negative profiles out there. There are so many, sadly, AI profiles out there now. And so when I work with people, I really get to the heart of who they are. Not their deep-seated, you know, hopes and dreams, but more, what do you like to do on a random Tuesday?
1: Yeah.
3: You know what I mean? Because that's something you can latch onto when talking to someone online. Have a short conversation. And then I always encourage people to get on the date sooner rather than later. I want them scheduling a date within a week of matching online, because ultimately you have no idea if you have a connection until you actually meet somebody.
1: Well, you know, Benjamin, you've also got to strike up a good conversation, right? You got to have a little chat, a good chat and a little bit of flirtatiousness, hopefully, so that you can engage with another person. But what makes for a good flirt?
4: That's right. You might have to flirt it up a little bit when you get off the apps, get onto the dates. And I think what makes a good flirt is, one thing I hear from people a lot is, well, I'm not a good flirt because of this, because I'm not funny enough, or I'm awkward, or I'm weird, or I don't know what to say, or I'm scared of rejection. So I feel like a lot of what I do is working through some of those fears, those anxieties, those uncertainties, and helping people approach flirting first and foremost from this place of making connections. I feel that the flirt is the authentic expression of interest in the present moment with the intention to make a connection and lacking those expectations. And so when we come at it from this place of making a connection first, it allows it to be much more open-ended. A lot of things are possible. It's a more expansive process, and I hope a lot more fun too.
1: Yeah. Jillian, briefly before we go to the break, I mean, part of the challenge in dating online is that you miss a whole section of communication, the nonverbal piece of communication that for some people is really important. It's like you may be kind of, I can't read a laugh in text necessarily, right? I can't read sarcasm. So what advice do you have about not overanalyzing every word in those early messages and kind of finding a way to foster a more genuine connection beyond what happens online?
5: Yeah, I mean, you definitely can't take those interactions very seriously. I always say, if you guys can get on a call or a Zoom or anything where you can see each other.

0: or you can talk to each other and get more tone rather than text. I always push for people to do that as soon as possible.
1: Well, we're talking to Jillian Turecki, host of the podcast Jillian on Love. Also with us, Benjamin Camras. He's a dating coach who creates online content for his channel, The Flirt Coach, and Erica Etten, founder of the dating service A Little Nudge. And we're discussing uncertainty in dating and new relationships with them. And we're hearing from you. Melissa emails, after 40 years of marriage, my best advice is to find someone you like. Love waxes and wanes, but like will last. Still to come, having a dating checklist and going fast or slow when meeting someone new. That's just ahead. This is 1A.

0: President Trump wants his name on everything from battleships to airports. Historically, it's pretty rare for presidents to stamp their identities on public assets, but there are exceptions.
1: The Hoover Dam is a great example.
2: One of America's seven modern civil engineering wonders.
0: I'm Elsa Chang. We take a look at that history on All Things Considered from NPR News.

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1: Back to our conversation in a moment, but first we'd love your help with tomorrow's show. 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If you've tried but are struggling, what challenges are you having? Leave a voicemail at 855-236-1212. We'd also love to hear from you if you are vegan or vegetarian. What are some of your favorite plant-based dishes and how do you make them? What advice would you give to people wanting to go fully or partially plant-based? The number is 855-236-1A1A or send an audio file with our app, 1A Vox Pop, and we'll hear more tomorrow. Now back to our discussion about modern dating and relationship building. It's part of our ongoing series on uncertainty called Pending. We still have our panel of relationship experts. Jillian Turecki is host of the podcast Jillian on Love. She's also author of the upcoming book, Rewrite Your Story, How to Step Into Your Power and Get the Love You Deserve. It's out January 12th. Also, Benjamin Camaras. He's a dating coach who creates online content as the Flirt Coach. And Erica Etten, founder of the online dating service, A Little Nudge. We heard from Kevin, who emails, in my experience with young people teaching and counseling at college for more than 40 years, there are some fairly gloomy dynamics out there. First, absolute aversion to risk in dating, assuming they will just find someone. And second, thinking, quote, I am absolutely perfect and God's gift to dating. Why can't people see that? But nothing in adult life is risk-free. We learn about

0: not productive. Erica, I'm going to come to you first. I see you shaking your head, but we've got, you know, two perspectives about apps. One that, you know, there's just so many people on them. You just keep swiping, maybe thinking the next swipe will be better. But also someone who's just having a bad experience with them. Any advice?
1: Yes. For the first person saying, you know, there's endless options. Yes, there are seemingly endless options, which is why it's so important to know what you are looking for and to know a good thing when it's in front of you. There is always the risk, as Jillian said earlier, that someone could leave, someone could choose someone else, someone could do anything. But we can't live with that fear or else we're never actually in the present. So all I can say there is when you find something good in front of you, nurture that. Because it's really important, you know, the grass seems like it might be greener, but it's not necessarily. And just because you can swipe, you know, endlessly doesn't mean all of these people are also going to choose you.
0: Yeah.
1: And so we have to keep that in mind. Now, to the flight attendant, I certainly understand. I work with clients all the time with strange schedules and limitations like that. But again, as I was saying earlier, coming in with the attitude of I hate the apps don't work, is going to impact your experience on the apps. People don't often realize how much their mindset controls their experience. So if she's going in constantly waiting for someone to prove her wrong, that the apps aren't terrible, the people on here aren't terrible, that's too much of a task for anybody. But if she says, you know what, I know the apps can be difficult. There are some real duds out there, but there are also some real winners. And I know I have to put in the time, work, energy, and perhaps money to find that person. Let somebody prove me right. Yeah. You're going in, you're doing the same process, but you're coming in with a much more positive attitude. And I know that might sound hokey, but it really does work.
0: Well, Benjamin, I think part of the anxiety or uncertainty may come from, you know, has the language around dating changed? Like, is flirting the same as it was when I was dating, you know, however long ago? What advice do you have for someone who hasn't dated in a while, maybe even decades? How do they get back into the habit of flirting, doing it successfully, but also having fun with it?
2: Yeah, well, there are lots of new terms out there. Textuationship, illusionship, situationship. We got all the ships. Maybe we're on some of the ships. We're jumping off. I don't know. But when it comes to flirting, I do like to break down some of the myths where I feel like maybe people coming into dating after taking a long break or coming out of a long-term relationship, I think about flirting as this practice of connection first, like I shared earlier, and that it is not just something you're going to do or practice. You're not just going to flirt with someone that you have romantic interest with or that you only, like, so you see from across the room, maybe in an event at a bar or something, oh, I think that person is attractive. I'm going to go and flirt with them. You could, but something that happens, rather than the flirt being more open-ended, it becomes rather a closed-ended process where now this other person has to be attracted to you back. They have to receive the flirt in the exact way that you want it to be received, or now all of a sudden it's not good. I'm bad at flirting. See, this always happens. I'm a failure. Like, I'm said the wrong thing or something like that. People can go down that spiral pretty quickly, and it can really kind of dampen their spirits and their energy when it comes to dating. So thinking about flirting as this practice of connection, if you're dating and looking to create relationships, something that is going to be that initial spark, that initial thing that could be the beginning of a relationship, and come into it with some curiosity, showing interest. It's way more, I think, impactful to be interested in someone rather than trying to seem interesting to somebody. That can make the flirt become a little bit more performative, and maybe now you're not listening, you're not actually interacting and relating to someone that you're looking to flirt with. And so did I answer your question?
0: Yeah, I think you did. So yeah, it's like approach it with curiosity. You know, don't worry about trying to perform being interesting, but just like be interested in the person and kind of be open to the conversation that you're having in real time. That makes sense to me. We got this message from one of you on Vox Pop who writes, I'm in the very early stages of dating. We met each other online about 2.5 weeks ago, started with a few messages back and forth, and we quickly progressed into nice long phone calls. We're separated by a distance, but it's been a good way to get to know each other before the first date. And then we also heard from Sarah in Charlotte, who writes, last November, I started dating one of my closest internet friends. We know a fair bit about each other and we love each other, but I don't think we've had a date as such. We play games and talk over our Discord gaming

0: channel every day. How do I make this feel genuine and different from my other internet friendships when I'm not sure where to start? He lives in Ohio. I'm in North Carolina, so I can't go get coffee with him that easily. I mean, Jillian, first, your thoughts on, you know, the pacing of a long distance relationship. Is there a right way to do that?
1: I mean, to be honest, long distance relationships are hard. I think that they, you know, some people like them because they live very independent lives and they kind of, they're not looking for anything permanent and they love the idea of, you know, they're kind of nomadic or they like to travel a lot and they love the idea of meeting someone in Paris, you know, or London or whatever it is. And it works out really well for them. I think it depends on the person, and I think it depends on the stage of life. But I think in general, they are not for, they're not, you know, they're not for the weak. I have found them to be, I've been in two in all of my life, and I will never do it again. I think, you know, look, the problem, the main problem that I see people struggle with when it comes to long distance relationships, this is not everyone, but this is the most common one that I see in many people, is because you have the distance between the two of you, there is so much room for storytelling and getting in our heads and for insecurity. And what happens is that you then spend an enormous amount of time connecting over the phone, and in a way, the relationship becomes all-consuming. And so what I would say as advice is if you are going to do long distance, because look, finding that so-called right person is not, it's never been an easy thing. Yeah. You know, it's never been easy. It's a blessing. And so if you do meet someone with whom you believe you could really build a life, that, and they don't live in the same place, then you have to have some sort of plan. When are you going to see each other? Like, I have two friends right now. They've been in a long-term relationship for many years, and right now they're going through a stage where they, one person's in London, the other person's in the States. But they have, you know, they never allow more than 3 weeks to go by before, when they don't see each other. So they have certain rules and guidelines that they follow about when they're going to see one another, so that they don't allow too much distance between them.
0: Yeah.
1: And so I just say that if you're going to do it, then you have to have some clear cut understanding and conversations about, well, when are we going to see each other? What does this look like? And put some things in the calendar. And what I will say is that when you put things in the calendar and you have something to look forward to, that's really helpful.
0: Yeah. We're talking to three relationship experts, Jillian Turecki, author of Rewrite Your Story, How to Step Into Your Power and Get the Love You Deserve, Erica Etten, founder of the dating service A Little Nudge, and Benjamin Camras, known online as The Flirt Coach. I'm Jen White. You're listening to 1A. Well, Erica, for Sarah, who's dating an internet friend and is trying to figure out, how do I create, you know, essentially a distance experience that's like a date. Any advice for Sarah?
2: I have much advice for Sarah, but do you mind if I go back for a sec to the flight attendant? Because I have another thing I didn't say, which I have a feeling that her negativity about online dating does somewhat have to do with what happens when she tells people her job as a flight attendant. Mm. Very unfortunately, certain jobs, if she's dating men, have a reputation for getting more sexualized comments. And I hate that for society. However, I do feel that it's clouding, no pun intended, her experience. So something I tell all clients, but particularly women, is your job is your superpower. Because the minute you tell someone what you do, you learn so much about them from their reaction. Mm. Do they make it all about you? Wow, that must be a fascinating career. You must meet interesting people. Two thumbs up. They make it sexual. They diminish it. They say something unsavory. Yeah. That tells you you don't want to meet them. Anyway, just wanted to add that. I totally agree with what Jillian said. You have to get something on the calendar. If there's nothing to look forward to, there's no end point to the online version of the relationship, then it will remain an online friend. Also, use the word date. I give this advice a lot. If you like someone romantically and you're not sure how they feel, ask them, when are we going on our date? Trust me that if they don't want it to be a date, they will refuse to go on a date. They'll say, oh no, it's a meetup. It's a friendship. It's a hangout. And then use that to advise you on how to move forward with that person. Because I'm not convinced right now that this person is feeling anything romantic. I just don't have enough information. So I would love for Sarah to say, when can we go on a real live in-person date? Mm. Gauge their answer and then proceed from there.
0: Well, we got this from Martin in Philadelphia, who emails his advice for uncertainty in relationships. Whenever I feel especially doubtful or insecure in my relationship, I try to remind myself of two things. First, what made me fall in love with my partner in the first place? Does he still have those qualities? Second, and more importantly, I fell in love with him for who he was when I met him, not for who I wished he would be or hope he become. We also got this voicemail from Marcy.
3: I'm 62 years old, and I met my life mate at 58 online. The key things that I did was I figured out what I wanted in a relationship and what I didn't want, my five must-haves and my five deal breakers. I also only looked at the dating site as a place to advertise for someone to apply for the job to be my boyfriend. Once I had gotten past a two-week conversation on phone, I would only go on a 15-minute walk, a 15-minute coffee date, or a 15-minute ice cream date. It helped me not have to experience these horrible one-hour dates with someone that you want to stick a fork in your ear so that you can run out of the restaurant. These tactics really helped me find the love of my life. I hope this helped.
0: Marcy, I love that for you. You ran a tight ship. We've got just a little bit over a minute left here. I would love to hear your reflections on what Marcy said about that checklist, being really clear about what she wanted. But like, listen, 15 minutes, you got 15 minutes to kind of make your case to me. Erica, briefly?
2: I mean, I like her expediency. That's not what I advise. 15 minutes is not enough to get to know someone. That's an audition. That's a song and a dance. That's not a date. However, I do like the efficiency. I do recommend people get offline as soon as they can. I do like a coffee, a drink, a walk, something that you can exit if you're not enjoying yourself, but you can extend if you like. And it doesn't cost that much. First dates should not break the bank. Yeah. So I'm in support of that.
0: Benjamin, your thoughts briefly?
4: Yeah, you go, girl. Congratulations. And I hope you are happy, enjoying your life. One thing I got was the boundaries piece of it. She knew exactly what she was looking for. She was focused, had clarity. I am not here to go on a bunch of dates with a bunch of people. Very clear, very directed. Congratulations.
0: Jillian, I'll give you the last word.
5: Yeah, no, I mean, I loved it. I think it's really important. You got to know your like 5-9 negotiables, your deal breakers. And I always say like, no, you have to know those things and then be completely open-minded and flexible about the rest. Yeah, I agree. You know, 15 minutes is not really enough time, but I like that she was boundaried. And I think that, you know, you got to find your happy medium. I'm also not in support of dates going on and on and on and on. So,
0: all right. Well, little bit of a primer there on dating for all of us. We plan to do a part two about the specifics of dating for seniors, people in their golden years who may be re-entering the world of dating for the first time in a while. So if you've got questions or stories to share about that, email us at 1a@wamu.org. We've been with Jillian Turecki, a relationship expert and host of the podcast Jillian on Love. She's author of the upcoming book, Rewrite Your Story, How to Step into Your Power and Get the Love You Deserve. It's out January 12th. Also, Erica Etten, founder of the online dating service A Little Nudge, and Benjamin Camras, a dating coach who creates content online as the Flirt Coach. Thanks to you all. Today's producers were Thomas Liu and Michael Falero. This program comes to you from WAMU, part of American University in Washington, distributed by NPR. I'm Jen White. Thanks for listening, and we'll talk again tomorrow. This is 1A.

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0: publishers of Go and Do Likewise, the new book from Kentucky Governor Andy Beshear. Go and Do Likewise urges people to reclaim faith as a force for good, to do right by our neighbors, and to unite our country. And from the Kauffman Foundation.
1: Meat and seafood are among the most expensive food products. And as grocery prices rise, Americans are cutting back. So it could be a good time to incorporate more plant-based options into your diet. And we have some ideas. We talk vegan and vegetarian cooking next time on 1A.

0: There are 4 weeks to go until midterm election day. More than a million people have already cast their ballots.
1: And more than $1 billion in political ads are planned across key House and Senate contests.
0: For Tuesday, October 6th, this is All Things Considered from NPR News. I'm Sasha Pfeiffer.
1: And I'm Ilse Chang. 3 years after Hamas launched its surprise attack on Israel, Israelis are reeling from revelations that Prime Minister Benjamin Netanyahu was warned about a looming strike.
2: This is going to be an indictment for history, not just for the elections.
0: Also, cold weather is coming, which means it's time to think about that dreaded winter bug.
3: There are enough signs pointing in the same direction to make me think, okay, yes, this is the start of flu season.
1: Plus, Cubans are being deported from the U.S. in record numbers under President Trump.
0: And some unusual sea creatures recently appeared on a beach in California.
1: Now news.
4: Live from NPR News in Washington, I'm Ryland Barton. The Tennessee woman who survived a failed execution is now awake. 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
5: Krista Pike has been hospitalized since Wednesday. That's when Tennessee tried and failed to put her to death for her role in the 1995 killing of Colleen Slimmer. The prison administered 2 doses of lethal drugs, but she ultimately left in an ambulance. Her attorneys announced Tuesday afternoon she was not only conscious, but speaking. They said she was handcuffed to her bed, even though her arms are covered in burns and blisters. They attribute those injuries to bad IV placement during her attempted execution, and say it's likely the pentobarbital intended to kill her flowed into her flesh instead of into her bloodstream. For NPR News, I'm Catherine Sweeney in Nashville.
4: Threats of Iranian-inspired attacks led the U.S. to move all of its bombers from a military base in the United Kingdom. NPR's Tom Bowman reports modern drone warfare is prompting officials to consider boosting security at bases around the world or leave.
6: It's a serious problem, as we've already seen at U.S. bases around the Middle East. These planes are not in hardened shelters, but out in the open. I had coffee with a NATO military officer who was talking about this very topic just this week. And he said you could take a cheap drone, put a grenade on it, and do at least some damage to a B-1 bomber, a $317 million aircraft.
4: NPR's Tom Bowman reporting. Skydance-owned Paramount has closed its $81 billion takeover of Warner Brothers Discovery. The new Hollywood giant will be known simply as Skydance. The merger concentrates power in an industry already run by just a handful of major players. HBO Max and networks such as CNN now find themselves under the same roof as Paramount Plus and CBS. German authorities have arrested 2 people, including the country's former spy chief, in connection with suspected espionage. Esme Nicholson reports prosecutors have not yet commented on whether the men were spying for a foreign actor.
7: Germany's federal prosecutor's office says August Hanning will be brought before a federal judge on charges that include treasonous espionage and attempted treason. Hanning, now 80, served as the head of